0: didn't go ahead, it would be an illegal assault on that fundamental and constitutionally protected right. Now, the president was repeatedly asked about the ban by reporters at the event in the Oval Office today.
1: Mr. President, earlier today you posted that you intend to ban CNN, Politico, and MS Now from the White House.
2: Yeah.
1: Every president takes an oath to uphold the Constitution, which includes the First Amendment.
2: I do too.
1: How do you justify
2: such a ban? Much more so than you.
1: Is this serious?
2: Because of the fake news. You get so tired of reading and seeing fake news. When you look at CNN, it's just fake. You need a free press.
1: But
2: you
1: so
2: need
1: no
2: a fair press and an honest press.
3: Why are you doing this ban now? Is there a particular reason?
2: No, it's really just cumulative stories over the last 2 years. They purposely write negative news, and they do that because they want to try and diminish the Republicans and a Republican administration.
4: The freedom of the press is enshrined in the First Amendment.
2: Well, thank you for telling me.
4: Are you trying to intimidate the press from doing its job?
2: No. I dislike dishonest press, like you. I think you're terrible. But I dislike dishonest. I like to see honest press.
0: Well, for that last reporter, Catherine Lucy of Bloomberg News, it is not the first time the president has lashed out at her specifically. Back in November, when she asked him a question, you may remember, about his connection to Jeffrey Epstein, he cut her off and said, "Quiet piggy." As far as CNN reporters, I should note that they were not part of the pool of media assigned to cover that event in the Oval Office today, but they continued to report inside the building and the White House grounds. And our CNN senior White House correspondent, Kristen Holmes, who joins me now, she is still there on the North Lawn of the White House. So, Kristen, you're still there. Is there any clarity on what this ban actually means?
5: No, Anderson, we still don't have any idea to what this will actually look like. And I do want to make clear, when you talk about the pool, we are talking about the TV networks that are on a rotation, on a schedule, that they are the ones who film it for all of the TV stations. That's why sometimes you see me in there asking questions. Sometimes you see, as today, another network in there asking questions. We're not scheduled to be part of the pool today or through the weekend. So we're still unclear what is going to happen next. President Trump was kind of asked the logistics of this during that Oval Office meeting, and he didn't seem to quite understand the question, meaning he was asked specifically, are you taking away their press badges? Are you taking them out of the pool? And he said he was going to take the ban as far as it could go, that he didn't want CNN, etc., in his office. He didn't want them here. But again, we still don't have any clarity or understanding from the White House how they or President Trump intend on handling this. And as you can see, we're actually one of the few media outlets that is still here reporting. Everyone else has gone home for the night. President Trump is not here. He is in Sterling, Virginia, on his golf course for a political dinner. But they have not offered us any clarity on what exactly this means.
0: All right, Kristen Holmes, appreciate it. Thank you. Good to have you there. Joining us now, former federal prosecutor Jeff Toobin and CNN senior political commentators Anna Navarro and David Urban. So, Jeff, is there a way this, is there any way this ban from the president is constitutional?
6: Well, Anderson, you know, I'm usually wary about making ironclad predictions, but I'm going to make an exception tonight. This is never going to stand up in court, in part because the law is clear, but in part also because the federal district court in Washington just decided this exact case a couple of years ago. In 2018, as you may remember, our former colleague Jim Acosta had his press pass, his hard pass, his permanent pass to the White House removed by the president because they didn't like his coverage. And the federal district court in Washington, a Trump appointee, said you can't do that. He said in part, the president can't pick and choose based on content, based on the reporting he doesn't like. But also, he said, you can't just remove a government benefit without due process. And so under both of those grounds, that the Jim Acosta ban was overturned. And I expect that this ban, however it actually works in the real world, will be overturned by a court very promptly.
0: David Urban is someone who worked for President Trump, advised his campaign. Is this, what do you think of this?
7: You know, Anderson, to Jeff's point, I think the president, and you know, I come on here, you know, every night and say we should be talking about a lot of different things. Today, for example, instead of talking about banning the media, the president does have good news. There's a report out, the U.S. Census Bureau put a report out that said poverty rates in America are at a historic low, all-time

0: below in the United States. As a matter of fact, real wages, real medium household income jumped 2.6% to $87,000, the highest inflation adjusted level since census records began in 1967, the lowest poverty rate in America since 1967.
1: He doesn't seem to care.
0: And instead of talking about that, like all day, and crowing about that great news, we're talking about this. And nobody in America cares about this. They care about how their lives are affected and spreading the good news. If he wants good stories, talk about good news.
1: Mm. Anna, President Trump said today there's something wrong with a country that can allow people to write purposely negative stories. Seems like the First Amendment protects exactly that kind of speech, critical reporting, regardless about how the president, this president or any president, because pretty much every president probably has had some dream about removing reporters from the White House.
2: Anderson, it's actually the opposite. There is something wrong with a country that does not allow for critical things to be written. And I know this because I fled one of those countries. I fled communism in Nicaragua, and I live here in Miami, which is full of people who fled communism in Cuba, fled communism in Venezuela. And let me tell you, one of the first things, and I don't say this lightly, I don't make these similarities and comparisons lightly, one of the first things that communist dictators, dictators of any ilk, do when they get to power is attack the free press, censor the free press, and try to silence the free press. And what Trump did today, what he's threatening to do today, is not coming in a vacuum, right? One of the first acts he took as president was to ban the AP because they refused to go along with his insanity of capriciously renaming the Gulf of Mexico. It's the banning of reporters from the Pentagon. It's the berating of female reporters constantly. It's the ruse that he played on the media when he got on that catering cart and on Air Force One in Turkey. It's over and over and over again, the attacks on the press, the hour plus speech he gave at the White House Correspondents' Dinner against the free press. You know that line he uses where the press is the enemy of the people? I have heard that line before from Ortega, who calls the press and his opponents enemigos de la humanidad. So people have to be very careful, and we have to condemn it. And I would ask Republicans, I would ask Trump supporters to think to themselves, how would they feel if any Democratic president, if Barack Obama had suddenly capriciously banned Fox News? What would they be reacting? We can't make this partisan. We've got to make this about American democracy, American values, and the First Amendment.
1: Yeah, she's referencing Manuel Ortega, who was the leader of the Sandinistas back in Nicaragua. Jeff, I mean, if the ban is reversed by the courts, would those news organizations be reinstated at the White House immediately?
3: Immediately. I mean, you just can't do this. I mean, this is so obviously unconstitutional at both levels as a violation of the First Amendment and a violation of due process. I would like to see what the rest of the press corps is doing, whether they're going to show some solidarity, because this is an attack on all journalism. It's not just an attack on CNN, MS Now, and Politico, because if a president can assert that sympathetic coverage can be allowed, but coverage you don't like can't be allowed, they're coming for you next. In fact, the president said in his statement that more are to follow. So, you know, I can't be as articulate and passionate as Anna was, but I think she is so right about this is what happens in authoritarian countries. It's not, this is a pretty bipartisan, this should be a bipartisan issue. And as the president likes to say, we'll see what happens.
0: Yeah, you know, I just say, Anderson, real quickly, two points there. Jeff, the White House Correspondents Association, Jackie Heinrich, who's the president, put out a statement condemning the president's actions. So we'll see what follows up on that. And number two, simply by banning people from showing up does not mean that the coverage stops. The coverage will continue. The coverage of the Pentagon continued. People are not allowed in the building, and yet the coverage continues.
2: Yeah,
0: and so,
2: but he wants to influence that coverage by weaponizing the FCC, by filing frivolous lawsuits, by extorting money out of networks, by threatening them verbally, by berating and attacking journalists. He wants to influence that coverage.
0: I would submit, I would submit this. The way you influence coverage is you bring reporters back behind the podium, back into the communications shop, and you talk to them, and you share more information, and you help shape the story from within.
4: Well, it's
0: you don't
4: interesting,
0: ban
4: David,
0: them from the building.
4: But David, it's

0: interesting because they've already done that, and you know, they brought in a whole range of, you know, I don't know if they're influencers per se or people from the sort of non-traditional pro MAGA outlets into the White House press corps, you know, in giving them access at the Pentagon, giving them access, they're in the briefings, all of which, you know, is was commented on, but you know, has been going forward, and they're certainly getting their message out.
1: No, Anderson, what I mean is if you're fearful there's going to be a bad story, right, you talk to the reporter. That's rule number one in communications, right? You bring the, if you think someone's going to write a bad piece about you or your issue, you bring them in and you talk to them. And so by locking the door and keeping people out, they're not going to get better.
0: Right, but I mean, has he always been this thin-skinned? He was used to getting, you know, positive coverage when he was just, the larger than life businessman in New York where the stakes weren't that high.
1: Well, listen, I think the president, look, when he saved Woolman Rink, remember back in the day when in Central Park, right, the president came in and swooped in and as Donald Trump and was the hero of Central Park. I mean, that's the kind of coverage
2: I'm not
1: the
2: sure he's
1: likes.
2: The hero of Central Park. Yeah, I'm Central not sure. Park well, 5, well, David. Well, I'm not well, sure that's on, the one on, you
0: listen,
2: want to bring up.
1: Anna,
0: you want to focus on the skating rink.
1: Yeah, we're talking about a skating rink, okay? Talking about a skating rink here.
2: There's five men for whom he asked for the death penalty that would disagree with him being the hero of Central Park, David.
1: Anna, you're proving his point right there. There was a good story about Donald Trump saving Central Park, saving the Woolman Rink in Central Park. And so I think that's the kind of coverage he wants. But you don't get that coverage unless you engage with the media. You tell your story. If you push back on narratives that aren't favorable.
0: He's certainly engaging with the media. Yeah, he's calling them piggy and insulting women primarily.
3: But
2: David,
3: you
2: get good stories by being a good president. If you are throwing a temper tantrum and wanting to demolish the Kennedy Center because your name is not on it, you're not going to get a good story. If you are hauling regular Americans into court and accusing them of vandalism because your pool guy screwed up the repair work of the reflecting pool, you're not going to get a good story. You get good stories by doing good things, behaving like a decent human being, and being a good president.
1: Anna, I'm violently agreeing with you in terms of there's good news the president should be talking about every day. Good things the administration is doing every day. He should be focusing on those, not the reflecting pool, not the Kennedy Center. Talk about the economic issues that everyday Americans care about. The administration is doing well.
0: Jeff,
1: talk about.
0: I want to give you the final thought.
3: Well, I just want to notice, and you know, my pal David, you know, he's treating this like a media management story, and this is not a media management story. This is a government censorship story, and you know, that's what this is about. This is about the government telling which broadcasters or which newscasters can cover the stories in the way that they want. That's what this is about. It's about government censorship. And David, you shouldn't be talking about media management. You should be talking about what this is really about.
1: Yeah, but Jeff, it's not censoring. Listen, we can still write. We can still talk. The CNN's still going to cover the president. It's still going to happen.
0: Well,
1: we're not going to be
0: censoring.
1: In the room.
0: I mean, it's trying to eliminate access to the president by these reporters so that they're not confronted. He's not confronted by, you know, a female who's asking him direct questions.
1: Anderson, I'm not saying it's good. I wouldn't advise it.
0: No,
1: right?
0: I know you're not.
1: I think it's just bad politics. Yeah. And I would talk about, like I said, talk about the positive things. You want positive stories? Talk about the positive things you're doing.
0: David Urban, thank you. Jeff Toobin, Anna Navarro as well. Appreciate it. Coming up, more on the Trump White House ban from a Democratic senator who calls it the behavior of an authoritarian. And later, exclusive reporting. Sources say a faulty U.S. intelligence report generated with the help of AI almost started a war, according to one source, between the U.S. and China. Details on that.

0: talk. CNN's still going to cover the president. It's still going
1: to
0: happen.
1: Well,
0: we're not going
1: to
0: be in the room.
1: I mean, it's trying to eliminate access to the president by these reporters so that they're not confronted. He's not confronted by, you know, a female who's asking him direct questions.
0: I'm not saying it's good. I wouldn't advise it.
1: No,
0: right?
1: I know you're not.
0: I think it's just bad politics. Yeah. And I would talk about, like I said, talk about the positive things. You want positive stories? Talk about the positive things you're doing.
1: David Urban, thank you. Jeff Toobin, Anna Navarro as well. Appreciate it. Coming up, more on the Trump White House ban from a Democratic senator who calls it the behavior of an authoritarian. And later, exclusive reporting. Sources say a faulty U.S. intelligence report generated with the help of AI almost started a war, according to one source, between the U.S. and China. Details on that.

0: President Trump says he is banning CNN, Politico, and MS Now from the White House because he says he doesn't like how the news is being covered. Reporters remain at the White House tonight, at least, and when asked about it this afternoon, he threatened to ban other news organizations as well. Joining us now is CNN chief media analyst Brian Stelter. Has MS Now or Politico, have they commented?
1: Politico has, saying in a statement, we will continue to fairly report on this White House as well as future ones. Thought that was a nice touch. And we'll vigorously defend our First Amendment rights. That's code, of course, for we're already on the phone with our lawyers. And certainly that is going on this evening. MS Now has chosen not to respond with a statement, in part because I'm told they didn't want to engage in what they consider threat by tweet. That's what the president was doing today. But there was a message sent to the White House correspondents and reporters there saying, of course, management has their back and they're prepared to take action if necessary. So you see all three outlets preparing the same way.
0: And the White House Correspondents Association, they put out some sort of statement?
1: Yes, saying that there's solidarity here. And we've seen that from places like the New York Times as well tonight. The New York Times saying, quote, this is another attempt to restrict Americans' knowledge about their own government. And I think that's an important point here. It's not just about the White House. It is about the government writ large. We've seen other efforts by the Trump administration to restrict access, most famously at the Pentagon, with Pete Hegseth pushing reporters out of the Pentagon complex. And yet some of the most important stories reported by the American news media this week have been out of the Pentagon, out of the military. Those photos published by CBS and ABC of destroyed U.S. Air bases. Yeah. These reports from CNN about this incredible threat about AI. So we continue to see so much great reporting being done, sometimes from the outside instead of the inside. You know, it's a reminder that access is important, but it's not the only way to cover this government. Yeah. And journalists every day are coming up with more information, whether they're on the inside or the outside.
0: Yeah. Brian Stelter, thanks very much. Appreciate it. Joining us now is Democratic Delaware Senator Chris Coons, ranking member of the Select Committee on Ethics. Senator Coons, I'm wondering what your reaction was to hearing the President Trump's banning news organizations.
2: Anderson, this is blatantly unconstitutional. The president's already lost several cases in court where he tried to take away press passes for individuals like Jim Acosta, for outlets like the AP, and as was just being discussed months ago, Secretary Hegseth threw out of the Pentagon much of the press that otherwise previously had daily regular access to the Pentagon. We're in the middle of a war. It's been going on 7 months and it's going badly. The president just wants to control the coverage of his presidency. The best way for him to get better coverage is to stop doing things that are immoral or illegal or unconstitutional or just downright foolish, from his ongoing tariff war with Canada to his failed war in Iran. So frankly, I'm wondering tonight, Anderson, where are the Republicans? All of us in Congress take an oath to uphold the Constitution. You couldn't have a clearer violation of the First Amendment than the President of the United States throwing a fit in the Oval Office and saying, I don't like the coverage of this outlet, this outlet, this outlet, you're out of here. That is what an authoritarian does. That's not what an American should do. And in Congress, we should be speaking out loudly against this prior restraint on a few specific news outlets because Trump doesn't like the coverage he's getting.
0: President Trump was asked what this ban would mean in practice, and I just want to play what he said.
3: A very simple ban. I don't want him in my office. I don't want him here. I would say the ban would go as far as you can. And if they could straighten themselves out, you know, if they could straighten themselves out, I'd love it.
0: I'm not even sure what that means, how they straighten themselves out. But what do you think happens now? I mean, I assume this will end up in courts.
2: Yes, absolutely. Look, the outlets that were restricted from access to the Pentagon have been litigating that issue for months. And that's part of what's going on here. Press outlets, instead of dedicating the time and resources to fully covering what's happening, whether it's the critically important upcoming meeting with Xi Jinping, the urgency of dealing with AI, or a story that broke today about highly classified F-35 parts being somehow misdirected by Lockheed Martin and possibly taken by China. Instead of covering those stories or just covering the rise in the cost of gas, news outlets have to spend money and time litigating to make sure the president respects the First Amendment to the Constitution.
0: Have you talked about Republicans? Have you heard anything from Republican colleagues in the Senate?
2: No, I haven't. And I was looking right before we came on

0: to see whether there's been any public statements. Look, in some previous incidents, for example, where the FCC commissioner was threatening to take away the licenses of certain news outlets because he didn't like their comedians making fun of Donald Trump, there were some Republicans who stood up and said this is just unconstitutional and should stop. I would like to believe some will. But look, Secretary Hegseth is someone who has over and over shown he's more interested in fighting culture wars than winning real ones. He was just this week talking about the importance of grooming and height to weight ratios for the service members who will be attending his annual status of forces address. So I'm not expecting that either the president or the secretary are going to reverse course. And my hope would be that some Republicans will stand up for the Constitution and push back.
1: How much do you think this is an attempt just to distract by the president? I mean, he knows, obviously, so it'll, you know, it'll grind through courts. It'll take time. You know, maybe it plays well with some people in his base. And it basically, you know, distracts from the war, which is obviously not going the way the president wanted it to go, even though he still calls it a war. Other people in his administration, even including the Secretary of War, suddenly seems to not want to call it a war.
0: I mean, think about that. The man who is supposed to be so manly that he's changed the name from Secretary of Defense to Secretary of War, even though we've lost 18 service members and hundreds have been injured, and there's been billions of dollars of damage to American facilities and bases, planes and drones, the Secretary of Defense can't call it a war. I mean, that is striking. And to your point, Anderson, President Trump has a long practice of trying to change the news cycle, doing things abruptly to distract. Here in Delaware, the price of gas just shot past $4.40 a gallon. It's gone up something like 50 cents in the last month. And now that the Houthis, an Iranian proxy group based in Yemen, have largely taken over control of the Red Sea, Iran and its proxy, the Houthis, have control over an even greater part, two really critical pinch points of the global supply chain by which oil and gas and fertilizer move throughout the world. So prices are going to go up even higher. I find it stunning that President Trump would rather have us talking about his unconstitutional ban on three news outlets than the ongoing news about our domestic economy and this war with Iran. But that may be the choice he made today in order to get this news rather than worse news on the news tonight.
1: Senator Chris Coons, I really appreciate your time. Thank you. Up next, the latest on AI. I'll speak to New York Times columnist Tom Friedman about his new piece titled It's Already Too Late to Stop the AI Threat. And later, we'll take you live to the Kennedy Center, where protest continues against the actions by the Trump administration and the possibility of him tearing down the Kennedy Center. We'll be right back.

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1: Exclusive reporting tonight from CNN. Sources say a faulty intelligence report generated with the help of an AI chatbot set off a chain of events that nearly ended in the United States boarding a Chinese flagged vessel, which could have obviously created a very large-scale international incident. The intelligence report, circulated this spring in the middle of the Iran war, claimed the Chinese ship was transporting components of nuclear weapons program. Sources say U.S. military aircraft were in the air to act on the information, but before the operation began, officials dug deeper, learned of the role AI played in the development of the report, and found that the chatbot had inaccurately identified the material the ship was carrying. The report, according to one of the sources, was entirely false, but quote, according to this person, almost started a war. Joining me now, New York Times foreign affairs columnist Tom Friedman. He's the author of The World is Flat, A Brief History of the 21st Century, among many others. His latest column for The Times is It's Already Too Late to Stop the AI Threat. Tom, why do you think it's already too late?
2: Well, Anderson, I wrote this column with my technology tutor, Craig Mundy of Microsoft, was formerly head of research and strategy there. And we're really dividing the AI challenge into two broad buckets. The first bucket is about all the technology, AI technologies that have already proliferated around the world. They proliferated because they leaked out of the big AI companies, the Anthropics and the ChatGPTs in testing. And they leaked because of Chinese OpenWeight, kind of open source equivalent of AI systems that were spread out in the developing world. And then people take those Chinese models, they go through a process of kind of miniaturizing them so they can actually work off a small rack of servers or a laptop. And between these two processes, you have basically a huge amount of aberrant behavior already happening. It's too late to stop that. And for that, we need right now an immediate US-China collaboration on cyber technology to put up walls, harden each of our infrastructures against the AI threats that are already out there. Then there is the larger problem of these AI models, the big ones you know, ChatGPT, Gemini, Anthropic, and their Chinese equivalents, that are now reaching stages of autonomous learning, basically, that they're also, we've had numerous examples of them breaking out of their shackles, as it were, and doing really disturbing things, hiding their work, going past boundaries that their designers said they shouldn't do. It's both these problems together, Anderson, and they cannot be solved by one country alone.
1: And what you're saying, essentially, in the first bucket of problems, the stuff that's already out there, that seems, do you think that's an

0: easier deal to make with China and maybe get the Trump administration to try to help with, which they've shown no willing, interest in otherwise.
1: Yeah. Well, it's one of the things Craig and I were advocating in this column, and have been basically for the last 2 years. China's head of military intelligence actually made a statement last week, very unusual, someone you don't hear from often. And he said basically two things. One is these AIs are a threat to the Chinese Communist Party. I mean, think about it, Anderson. What if you're a Uyghur opponent of the regime, and with a laptop and a simple Starlink connection, if you can get a hold of one, you can take down the water system in a Chinese city. So this is a real problem, or engage in fraud, or engage in all kinds of misinformation. At the same time, though, he said China's competing with the United States, and so we don't want to fall behind them either. So they're conflicted. We're conflicted in the same way. But at some point, Anderson, we're both going to have to realize, okay, that we're in a new world. It's going to require new rules of geopolitics, that AI on the loose in the wild is going to threaten the stability of both of our countries much more than we will threaten each other. We're going to learn that early, or we're going to learn that late, Anderson, but learn it we will. Now, think about it just from the point of view of trade. AI is a unique technology. It's like a vapor. It's going into everything, into your watch, into your glasses, into your refrigerator, into your toaster, into your car, and into your next hip replacement. If the US and China can't trust each other's AI, what's going to happen? In 5 years, all we'll sell them are soybeans, and all they'll sell us is soy sauce, because AI is going to be in everything. So yeah. Sooner or later, we are going to have to come to terms with coming together around protections on this issue.
0: Yuval Noah Harari has I saw him talking about this a while back. One of the things he said is the argument is we can't trust China. We can't trust human beings in China to make some sort of a deal, which is in their interest as well as ours. But we are trusting these beings, which people we don't know are creating in labs, and we are trusting them that they are going to act appropriately when we don't trust other human beings, which is a little weird when you think about it in those terms.
1: Weird. Well, you hope, one can only hope that we will wake up and China will wake up. The problems and the challenges are on both sides, and realize that we have made ourselves godlike as a species, okay? We have done something that only the creator had done before. We created a level of intelligence greater than the creator endowed us with. We've disconnected intelligence from human biology and now made it something that machines can do. We have become godlike as a species. We can now part the Red Sea, Anderson. Just one problem, without the Ten Commandments, without the guidelines, the rules and norms we need to govern these behaviors. And we're either going to come to terms with this before some great crisis or after. And so when people sell me China this and America that, and we're competing, people don't understand. We're in a new phase of human history, okay? We are here for something really, really big. And if you try to understand it and treat it as some conventional geopolitical problem, what you're going to end up with is a Chinese AI system and an American AI system. We're not going to trust each other. And then how are we going to trade with each other? And what's that going to mean for the global economy?
0: Thomas Friedman, it's a fascinating article. I appreciate it, Tom. Thanks very much. Up next, protesters gathering outside the Kennedy Center in D.C. Their message for the president, who has threatened to tear it down if he can't make renovations and add his name to the building. And later, the surprising revelation in day one of testimony in the murder trial of a former American Idol contestant who is accused of shooting his wife to death and trying to cover it up.

0: CNN.
1: More breaking news tonight. Several hundred demonstrators have gathered for what organizers are calling Hands Around the Kennedy Center in Washington. The protest over President Trump's takeover of the performing arts venue, his threat to rip it down if renovations can't be made, and his glorious name put on it. The president talked about that again this afternoon.
2: I think the Trump administration should be recognized as having saved the Kennedy Center because nobody else can do it.
1: In point of fact, Congress has allocated money for renovations. Democratic Ohio Congresswoman Joyce Beatty, the lone Kennedy Center board member fighting the president's efforts in court, shared those details when I talked with her Wednesday night.
3: He is saying that he will shut it down or even tear it down if he is not recognized for raising money. $257 million was allocated by the Congress. It doesn't matter who advocated for it. The Congress voted on it, and it's taxpayers' money.
1: Well, meanwhile, the Kennedy Center laid off more than a dozen additional employees today, and our Sunlin Sarfati joins us now from there. So what has it been like tonight at the protest?
4: Well, Anderson, this is largely the aftermath of what was a very boisterous and large protest outside the Kennedy Center. Many hundreds of people gathered here. I'll take you through some of the people who are remaining. Many musicians, as you can see, many people carrying their instruments. There was a lot of artists singing. There was a piano out here. There are many people dressed up in costumes. A lot of signs, obviously, against what's happening at the President Center, and specifically focused on President Trump, directing their ire on President Trump, saying, do not demolish the Kennedy Center, demolish Mar-a-Lago, no kings, you are no JFK. So the message here from these protesters really loud and clear. They are worried about the destruction of the building. They are worried about the deterioration of the reputation of this building and the future. Many people out here are people who used to work at the Kennedy Center. Just a few moments ago, I saw a woman now in her 60s. She worked at the Kennedy Center when she was about 25 years old, and she brought her ID from when she was at the Kennedy Center, and she looked at the building and she started crying, and she had tissues wiped away tears, Anderson, because she said it's just horrible and heartbreaking what has happened. This building has largely become a symbol in President Trump's second administration for his imprint that he wants to make on D.C., and many people out here protesting tonight do not want to be in that argument anymore. They want this to be remedied. Of course, this is making its way through the court. And I want to point out just today, you know, you can see all these protesters here. Many of them have gone home tonight. On the other side, you have visual reminders that this is a building really hanging in the balance, frozen. You have the tarps up from when they removed the name Donald Trump off the side in the summer. You have security guards now wearing construction hats, white construction hats with Kennedy Center on the side. That is because this building has been closed for 1 week that the officials here say is temporary, and they say it is because of the safety of the building and the renovations and the maintenance that they want to fix. Anderson?
1: Yeah, Sunlin Sarfati, thanks very much. Before airtime, I spoke with political historian Leo Wright-Rigger. How do you think historians are going to look back at this Michigas?
5: You know, I think this is a perfect metaphor for the relationship that Donald Trump has with America. That in fact, they'll look at it as kind of the rantings and the ravings and the behaviors of a would-be king who decided that if he can't have his way, that nobody can have their way, that everything has to come down to destroy it. And so it's not just the Kennedy Center, it's also all of Washington,

0: DC, but it's also all of the country. So we're seeing this over and over again. And I think historians, but I also think other scholars and really the people, the public, are going to look back at this and say, this is Trump's real legacy, tearing things down because he can't have his own way.
1: I mean, it seems such a petty thing to want your small name on a big building and to want your name on everything. I mean, obviously from a, you know, yeah, he used to be called a great branding, you know, marketing person and put his names on buildings. But, and many of those buildings took those names off. But, I mean, on whether it's on money or on phones or now it's on the Kennedy Center, it just seems such a strange obsession.
0: It is an obsession. It is the obsession, and it probably dates back to feeling kind of, you know, Trump has had experiences with the Kennedy Center where he's talked about not feeling welcomed, not feeling like it's his space, and so wanting to market. But one of the things that we see with Donald Trump is that it's not small for him, that he wants to put his name on everything. The Institute for Peace right now is going through a whole legal issue with the president because he wants to put his name on that. He wants to put his name on the arch. He wants to put his name on stakes,
1: well,
0: on books.
1: I think you also bring up an interesting point, which is he wanted to be embraced by that community at the Kennedy Center. He wanted to put on shows and, you know, have touring productions there and be lauded from the stage. And that didn't happen. In fact, people refused to perform. There does seem a certain, like, peak about it, a certain just anger he has about it,
0: well,
1: or embarrassment.
0: Well, I think it's a little bit of both. And so there's this idea, I think, originally when Trump comes in and he reestablishes the board, right? He fires all the board members. He fires half the staff of the Kennedy Center. He appoints his own people. He then kind of lavishes praise upon himself, where he says, you know, oh, I'm being generous. I'm being a patron of the arts. But then he begins to say, these are the kinds of arts that I want to see. I don't want to see that woke nonsense. I don't want to see that diversity stuff. And it completely sidesteps the actual mission of the Kennedy Center.
1: The protests that we've been seeing, activists speaking out in support of it, do you think it makes a difference?
0: I think it makes a really important difference in a couple of different ways. The first is that one of the protests is being led by Carrie Kennedy, or she's actively involved, at least, in advertising it. And that's important because she is of the Kennedys. She has made a statement about, on behalf of the Kennedy family, actually many people from the Kennedy family have made statements, but she is leading the charge, really, in saying this cannot be allowed to happen. But the other thing is that we've seen that legal judgments, legal decisions in this case, haven't actually stopped Donald Trump. His name has still gone up in the building. The scaffolding has still gone up. The building has been shut down. And so the protesters actually play a role in physically protecting the building. Right? So it's not just about drawing attention, but it's also true that the president is not beyond going in the middle of the night and knocking the entire Kennedy Center center down. He's done it with the East Wing. You know, we've seen it with the reflecting pool. So there may come a point where the president of the United States decides enough is enough. I'm going to tear down the Kennedy Center, and there's nothing anyone can do to stop me. That's the role that protesters actually play in protecting the space and that ground.
1: Leah Wright Rigger, thank you so much.
0: Thanks for having me.
1: Well, coming up, opening statements and a bombshell revelation of an affair in the murder trial of Caleb Flynn, the former American Idol contestant accused of shooting his wife to death.

0: Ashley. He wanted her gone. He wanted her dead. He wanted to be with the mistress for his future. Here's an example, because this all happened on February 16th, early morning hours. 2:31 is when the 911 call was made. Just a couple of hours before, he texts a mistress, according to prosecutors, "I choose you. I'm free. Actions will come tomorrow." February 16th, a day I will never forget. Now, this is high stakes because this is aggravated murder, the highest count in Ohio. And the defense is saying, and the defense showed, that when law enforcement came a couple hours after this, he's frantic, he's emotional. They have to call an ambulance because he can't get control, and he says there's an intruder. An intruder came and broke in and shot her, and he's gone, and I couldn't see him. Prosecutor says, we've got ballistics, we've got DNA, we've got his electronics, we've got his Apple Watch, we've got his iPhone, we've got his earbuds, and we are going to show that everything he said is a lie. Defense says, shoddy investigation, they can't prove this beyond a reasonable doubt.
1: We'll see. And what's the development of the Lindsay Clancy trial? We're hearing from the juror.
0: It's a big development because we've heard from the 11 jurors, not all of them, but we've heard from a lot of them saying that the holdout juror wouldn't deliberate, wouldn't follow the law, wouldn't follow the instructions. I mean,
1: they said he had reasonable doubt, but still wouldn't.
0: Exactly. Here is what he said. For the first time, he came out with a statement. We want to show everybody here. He said, "I didn't have any doubts. As I tried to explain different possible theories during deliberation, I kept getting cut off, as if I had doubts based on the evidence present. Based on all the physical evidence, key witnesses, and what the prosecution presents, I thought it was enough proof that she, Clancy, knew exactly what she was doing and planned."
1: So he's really denying the idea that he had reasonable doubt.
0: What he appears to be saying is that he deliberated, like you're supposed to do, and he determined that the prosecution had proven their case.
1: So what happens now?
0: Oh, the 29th of September, mark your calendars, in court. We're going to be in Massachusetts. The defense is going to want to try to get all of these charges dismissed outright because they believe the mistrial should not have been declared, that this juror should have been questioned in court. Prosecution and defense, are they talking? He said it on your show, the defense attorney, Mr. Reddington, that he would engage in conversations with the prosecution. So will there be a plea deal? Will there be a conclusion to this? Or will there be a retrial?
1: Yeah, I mean, the defense attorney was saying he's open to some sort of discussion, but no jail time is what he said.
0: Exactly.
1: Prison time.
0: Exactly. And manslaughter is probation until 20 years. Right. So we'll see. It'll be very interesting.
1: Wow. Well, we'll be watching. Gene Cazares, thanks so much.
0: Appreciate it
1: for the update. I want to tell you about the streaming show that we have on. I want to tell you about my my grief show that streams every Thursday night. You can watch it every other Thursday night on CNN.com/allthereis. 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
2: Tonight, we'll go live to the White House hours after President Trump said he is banning our team from there. I'm Brianna Keeler in for Caitlin Collins, and this is The Source.

0: and this is CNN.
1: New developments tonight in two legal cases we've been following closely. Just last night, we report on the former American Idol contestant who is on trial, accused of fatally shooting his wife. Prosecutors laid out their case today with new information saying he had a mistress at the time and that they have text messages where he allegedly expressed his desire to kill his wife. Meanwhile, 2 weeks after the triple murder trial of Lindsay Clancy, who was accused of killing her three kids, we're finally learning or hearing from the holdout juror whose lone vote to convict Clancy results in that mistrial. Joining me now is CNN's Jean Cazares. Let's start with the Caleb Flynn trial.
2: A mistress for many years, the prosecution said in opening statements, 100,000 text messages in a year
1: before
2: she died.
1: Wasn't this guy a pastor, allegedly?
2: Yes, a music pastor, a man of God. That's right. Then that's what he's professed, besides the American Idol, crediting his wife for getting him there. But the prosecution said that the theme of text messages to the mistress were that he hated

0: President Trump took to social media today to announce that effective immediately, he was banning CNN, MS Now, and Politico from the White House. CNN reporters and producers remained at the White House even as the president spoke about the ban from the Oval Office. Trump, though, did not explain the sudden move with anything more than his typical attacks on the press.
1: Every president takes an oath to uphold the Constitution, which includes the First Amendment.
2: I do too.
1: How do you justify?
2: Much more so than you.
1: Because
2: they're fake news. You get so tired of reading and seeing fake news. When you look at CNN, it's just fake.
3: Why are you doing this ban now? Is there a particular reason?
2: No reason. No, just because. No. It's really just cumulative stories over the last 2 years.
1: Are you trying to intimidate?

0: press from doing its job.
1: No. I dislike dishonest press, like you. I think you're terrible. But I dislike dishonest. I like to see honest press. I mean, there's something wrong with a country that can allow people to write purposely negative stories. Now, if they want to write them, that's fine. But I don't have to let them into my, into the people's house. Oh, the ban on the free press, right? A very simple ban. I don't want them in my office. I don't want them here. I would say the ban would go as far as you can.
2: Both Trump administrations have tried repeatedly to ban reporters from the White House and other government properties, and they have lost several cases that have gone to court. Others are still pending. In a statement tonight, a spokesperson for CNN said, CNN stands fully behind our White House team and their fair and accurate reporting. We have a right under the U.S. Constitution to do that reporting without hindrance or interference from the government. Should the ban, President Trump threatened, go ahead, it would be an illegal assault on that fundamental and constitutionally protected right. We begin tonight with CNN senior White House correspondent Kristen Holmes. Kristen, you're still there at the White House. What's the status of the ban?
3: Brianna, we still don't know what exactly this ban looks like. And I do want to point out that one of the questions was very specific about the logistics of this ban, because there are a lot of different components to covering the White House. One, we all have press badges. We have security clearances. Is that what they're talking about in terms of the ban? But also, we are part of the larger TV pool, which means all of the different networks take a turn on a rotation going through and providing coverage for everybody who is a member of the pool, which is why sometimes I am in there asking questions of the president, and sometimes, like today, there are other networks in there asking questions of the president. We were not meant to be pooled today, tomorrow, or on Sunday, so it's unclear if that anything is shifting there. Neither were those other outlets, so again, it seems as though that will remain. But we are still here on the grounds and doing our work. And it was interesting, President Trump seemed to indicate that he didn't really care what happened in terms of this ban legally, because he was pressed on the fact that every time he tried to do something against the press, it has been overturned. And he said whether it survives or it doesn't, and then kind of talked about again how he doesn't like the fact that people are giving negative coverage. And that was really what it was about, Brianna, was lamenting the fact that at one point he said he doesn't get fair press. He said Biden got better press. But again, we are still waiting for any kind of indication of what this means moving forward.
2: All right, Kristen Holmes, thank you for that report. I want to bring in my top White House and legal sources. We have Bloomberg's Jeff Mason, Axios Media correspondent Sarah Fisher, former federal prosecutor Shan Wu, and President Trump's former White House press secretary from his first term, Stephanie Grisham, author of the book, I'll Take Your Questions Now, What I Saw at the Trump White House. Stephanie, you say you called this in your book. Why?
4: Well, because in Trump one, in the first administration, I was actually, as press secretary, tasked with getting the press corps off the White House grounds. He had me looking at places that they could go that were off the White House grounds, because he wanted everybody kicked out, not just the few that you guys are dealing with right now. I'm sure it'll get bigger, but so that was my job. And he would remember it randomly, and I would just say, I'm still working on it. There's a lot to go through with legal. And I would just kind of push it off and stall him. And then obviously I never completed that task. But that's something that I knew was going to happen. Watching him and the way he's just tearing down East Wings and doing whatever he wants. He clearly feels very, very empowered right now. So it didn't surprise me at all.
2: Do you think there's anyone in the White House right now kind of performing that role or telling him he can't do this?
4: It sure doesn't seem like it. I was hopeful that somebody like Susie Wiles or Dan Scavino would be there doing it. And maybe they are. I don't know. But it seems like he has really surrounded himself with sycophants and doesn't have the guardrails that we kind of had in Trump 1.0. And so I think everybody's laughing and thinking it's a great idea. But, you know, as always, he's missed it. The point, the economy is terrible. I live in the Midwest, and I can't tell you how many farmers and people who drive water trucks and big equipment are suffering, and people can't afford groceries. And, you know, people don't care that the White House isn't, or that the press can't be on the White House grounds, because they're suffering. And he's not doing anything but these silly projects and these silly little vanity, you know, issues that he's doing. And so once again, it's not good. It doesn't look good. He's

0: so out of touch and he's melting down.
1: Yeah, they care about the price of diesel. It affects them very big. Jeff, have you learned anything about this, though? How white House officials might approach this, what it would entail, when it might start?
2: No, I think all those are the right questions to ask. I think we can look at what he's done before and look and see what others in the administration have done, the Pentagon. He's just in the last few weeks, the president, or the Treasury Department, I should say, part of the president's administration, banned Bloomberg News, the Wall Street Journal, and a reporter from the New York Times from attending a meeting of finance ministers. So this is consistent with something that the president and his team have been doing for a while. But it's the first time during this term that he has threatened or said he's going to ban people from the White House complex. And that's just the question. Is it the complex? Is it the Oval Office? Is it Air Force One? Is it all of those things? And he was pressed on that today, and he said he wants all of them. There is precedence for some of that that will be easier for him to do legally, and some of it that will be harder.
1: Jan, talk to us about what he can do legally and how this would hold up in court.
3: Well, there is no fake news exception to the First Amendment. So that's the basic issue. It's a no-brainer. It's a First Amendment violation because he's not saying, I'm going to ban all the press, there's some national security concern, something like that. He's quite specific, saying, I want to selectively discriminate on the basis of viewpoint. That's what the problem is constitutionally. That's what makes it illegal. He can't just say, I don't like these people, which he actually says. I don't like their viewpoints. I don't like being criticized. Therefore, they can't exercise their First Amendment rights.
1: Yeah, Sarah, he knows it's an uphill climb, right? So what is the message that he's trying to send? Because that is what this is, I guess, really about, too.
4: That he's not concerned about the law, that he's above the law. That's the broader message. And then anytime he's targeting the press, there's an effort to intimidate the press. And anytime you're trying to intimidate the press, you're doing that because you know that they are, you're hoping that they're not going to press you on as tough of coverage. And this is especially true for smaller outlets. These are bigger outlets that he's targeting, but there's always a concern that if you're a smaller outlet, you can't, like the AP did, fight back and file a lawsuit. That takes a lot of resources. I think with the AP lawsuit, which for those that don't remember, that was filed last year. It's a really good example of why Donald Trump thinks he has a lot of wiggle room. That

0: precedents for some of that that will be easier for him to do legally and some of it that will be harder.
1: Jan, talk to us about what he can do legally and how this would hold up in court.
2: Well, there is no fake news exception to the First Amendment. So that's the basic issue. It's a no-brainer. It's a First Amendment violation because he is not saying, I'm going to ban all the press. There's some national security concern, something like that. He's quite specific, saying, I want to selectively discriminate on the basis of viewpoint. That's what the problem is constitutionally. That's what makes it illegal. He can't just say, I don't like these people, which he actually says. I don't like their viewpoints. I don't like being criticized. Therefore, they can't exercise their First Amendment rights.
1: Yeah, Sarah, he knows it's an uphill climb, right? So what is the message that he's trying to send? Because that is what this is, I guess, really about, too.
3: That he's not concerned about the law, that he's above the law. That's the broader message. And then anytime he's targeting the press, there's an effort to intimidate the press. And anytime you're trying to intimidate the press, you're doing that because you know that they are, you're hoping that they're not going to press you on as tough of coverage. And this is especially true for smaller outlets. These are bigger outlets that he's targeting, but there's always a concern that if you're a smaller outlet, you can't, like the AP did, fight back and file a lawsuit. That takes a lot of resources. I think with the AP lawsuit, which for those that don't remember, that was filed last year. It's a really good example of why Donald Trump thinks he has a lot of wiggle room. That suit was filed early last year. It's still in the legal process. So he has a lot of time to be able to sort of do as he wishes while these cases are being litigated. And I think he knows that and he plays that to his strengths.
1: Yeah, and Stephanie, I wonder if you believe that this ban was not triggered by one particular story, but that it is just cumulative, as Trump indicated.
4: I think it's absolutely, I mean, he has had an epically bad couple of weeks when you consider the Iran war, SCOTUS pushing back on voting, on the Kennedy Center, the courts pushing back there, interest rates went up. I mean, I could go on and on. You all know what's going on. So I think he just saw the last, it's whatever story he saw was the last one, and he decided to, you know, post something on social media. It's how he is. He doesn't really think before he does. He does, and then he expects everybody around him to just make it work. So I imagine he's going to double down. And, you know, Jeff said that you don't know if it's going to be just the Oval or just the grounds. I think he's going to try to kick everybody off the grounds. I imagine that if CNN or MS Now or any of the outlets that he is targeting right now were to leave, those press passes or the security badges are going to be turned off. So I imagine it's going to be that. It's going to go into litigation. Your other guest was exactly right. He knows that it gives him time while you're in litigation to be, you know, doing what he wants to do and having his friendly press in there that will make him happier.
1: Shan, how does his reasoning for this affect what he can do in court? What he said, sort of it spelled out for why he wants to do this, that it's just cumulative, basically.
2: His reasoning really hurts any legal arguments they might try to make because he makes it so plain. It's cumulative. He's really frustrated. He doesn't like the coverage, and that's why he's doing it. If he had some more lawyered up analysis or explanation of why he thinks certain people, for example, certain viewpoints are a problem, for example, in the security of the White House, that would be different. I mean, another slightly older case now was when Jim Acosta got kicked out, and they used, and they're all going to use, there's a D.C. Circuit case from the 1970s, Sherrill versus Wright, and basically the rule is that once you let the press in, you can't, it's not that you can't ever let them not come in again, but once you let them in, you can't selectively say only certain people can continue to stay here, and that's the heart of his problem.
1: Jeff, you've been targeted by the president for asking some tough questions. Let's take a look here.
5: The question, sir, was what did you want President Zelensky to do about Vice President Biden and his son, Hunter?
6: Are you talking to me?
5: Yeah, it was just a follow-up of what I just asked you, sir.
6: Listen, you ready? We have the president of Finland. Ask him a question.
5: I have one for him. I just wanted to follow up on the one that I asked you, which
6: was,
5: what
6: did you want? Did you hear me?
5: Yes,
6: sir. Ask him a question.
5: I will. But
6: I've given you a long answer. Ask this gentleman a question. Don't be rude.
5: No, sir, I don't want to be rude. I just wanted you to have a chance to answer the question that I asked you.
6: I've answered everything. It's a whole hoax. And you know who's playing into the hoax? People like you and the fake news media.
7: Sir, why do you believe, Mr. President?
6: I haven't been transparent?
7: That some of your
6: really? I've shown this to everybody that would listen.

0: Listen, third-rate reporters didn't see it because they didn't look. You're a third-rate reporter, always have been.
1: Tell us how Trump has treated other outlets and how it has affected coverage.
2: Well, he picks on a lot of reporters. There's no question about that. I mean, I'm not the only one. And when he does that, I think it's his way of signaling that he doesn't like a question or he doesn't like to be challenged. It doesn't affect our standing up for press freedoms. It doesn't affect our diligence in continuing to ask the questions that matter. But you do have to be able to be in the room to ask those questions. And when this is a threat to CNN and a threat to MS Now and Politico, and also I will add the wires after the AP lawsuit. It wasn't just AP that got kicked out of the pool. It was Reuters and Bloomberg as well. We still get allowed in occasionally, but we don't have the daily spot that we used to have. And that access, that ability to be in the room and ask the questions that matter, is how we do our jobs.
1: Yeah, we see it right there, right? We see you doing your job right there. Sarah, Trump was asked today about his threat that there are, quote, other fake news media outlets to follow. Let's take a listen to what he said.
3: And how is this ban going to work?
0: Others to come in terms of fake news?
3: Yes.
0: The New York Times is fake news. Washington Post is fake news. The crummy papers, both doing very poorly, by the way. But we'll see. We're probably not going to display the paper anymore in the White House, those papers. But we haven't taken the step of throwing them out. But they're fake news.
1: Stephanie is talking about everyone going. That she wouldn't be surprised.
4: I would.
1: That happened.
4: You would be surprised. Donald Trump loves the camera. Like, this is the thing with the AP. He wasn't letting reporters in while this case is being litigated, but he likes the photographers. Same thing with the cable nets, same thing with the broadcast nets. He's not going to ban the cameras, Brianna. I'm telling you that. So I am pretty hopeful that news media will get to stay because he likes the camera attention. Remember that famous AP photo of him when he got shot at in Pennsylvania? Him being triumphant? That was an AP photographer. So he knows the power of wires and broadcasters in having access. I do think he is going to try to broaden this, but he does face a serious legal problem because the law as stated is that you can't unilaterally target certain outlets once you've opened up access. Now, where things stand now with the AP case is you need to figure out that constitutional line between does the president have the unilateral ability to block you from certain spaces like Air Force One or the Oval Office versus the whole thing. But right now, as it stands, he has a very serious uphill battle if he were to try to expand this, not just to these three outlets, but to everybody.
1: Stephanie, what do you think about that? That he would want that attention so he's not going to expand it?
5: Oh, she is absolutely right. I mean, she is absolutely right that he couldn't handle not having a camera around. But I should have been clearer. I think he'll let the friendlies stay. He's not going to just wipe everyone out. But I believe he will let the friendlies stay. Perhaps a pool camera, but he won't let any of the reporters in. A pool camera, of course, being the one camera that does everything for all the networks, all the main TVs. He'll maybe let the camera stay, but he won't let the reporters in because he doesn't want those hard questions. That is my prediction. He's going to double down. There's no way he's going to back off after he did what he did today.
1: All right, we'll see where this fight goes. Stephanie Grisham, Jeff Mason, Sarah Fisher, Shan Wu, thank you so much to all of you. And up next, an exclusive CNN report, how the military used AI for a false intelligence report that one source says almost started a war.

0: understand it.
1: Oh, she is absolutely right. I mean, she is absolutely right that he couldn't handle not having a camera around. But and I should have been clearer. I think he'll let the friendlies stay. He's not going to just wipe everyone out. But I believe he will let the friendlies stay. Perhaps a pool camera, but he won't let any of the reporters in. A pool camera, of course, being the one camera that does everything for all the networks, all the main TVs. He'll maybe let the camera stay, but he won't let the reporters in because he doesn't want those hard questions. That is my prediction. He's going to double down. There's no way he's going to back off after he did what he did today.
0: All right, we'll see where this fight goes. Stephanie Grisham, Jeff Mason, Sarah Fisher, Shan Wu, thank you so much to all of you. And up next, an exclusive CNN report, how the military used AI for a false intelligence report that one source says almost started a war.

0: In CNN exclusive reporting, an AI-assisted U.S. intelligence report, in the words of one source, almost started a war. Multiple sources say the U.S. military had planes in the air and armed service members ready to board a Chinese ship, all based on a false intel report that claimed the ship was in the Middle East transporting components of a nuclear weapons program. The whole episode playing out this spring in the midst of the war with Iran. An analyst relied on a chatbot to determine what the ship was carrying. Sources say the analyst then used AI again to produce a standard intelligence report trusted by military officials and then disseminated it. At the core of this narrowly avoided incident are tools the Trump administration has raced to integrate at every level of the military.
1: This strategy will unleash experimentation, eliminate bureaucratic barriers, focus on investments, and demonstrate the execution approach needed to ensure we lead in military AI.
2: I mean, it's AI first with everything that we do, integrating it at every potential echelon to ensure we can respond faster.
0: My source on this is CNN military analyst, retired Air Force Colonel Cedric Layton. Colonel, great to have you on this. When I first saw this headline, I thought, well, maybe the silver lining is that this didn't happen. But if you dig into the details, the real case here is that it almost did, right? You had right before launching the operation, officials realizing that AI was used in creating the report and that it was wrong. This was so close.
3: It really was so close, Brianna. And this is what's so dangerous about this, because, you know, people will always want to use shortcuts to get the job done, and especially if there's a lot of time pressure. So you have an intel analyst, probably a junior intel analyst, who is looking at all the different materials and then thinking, okay, I need to make sure I've got information that I can get to the boss and to the entire command that he's working for, he or she. And in this particular case, the inputs seem to have been totally erroneous. And this is a real problem with these AI tools. You still need real analysis in order to figure out exactly what's happening, to make sure that the data that you're using in these AI tools is actually, first of all, true, and secondly, if it's plausible. And those are the kinds of things that really require a lot of time as an intel analyst to figure out, especially if you're looking at a target for the first time. You really need to learn that target, and you have to do it yourself, and you can't rely on these tools to do it for you.
0: This could have spiraled into a war?
3: I think it's possible, certainly a type of conflict. And, you know, it takes me back in 1999 when we inadvertently bombed the embassy in Belgrade, the Chinese embassy in Belgrade. We didn't intend to do that, but we had wrong targeting information. And then you go into more recent events. You know, we had several events in Afghanistan, several events in Iraq, but definitely in Iran with the school at Minab, where at least 156 people were killed in that very tragic accident. And that's, you know, as far as we know, without using AI tools to handle the targeting for those particular missions. And if the humans make these mistakes, can you imagine how bad it can get if you use tools, if you rely on these tools too much in order to get the job done? You want to be real careful with that, and that's the real problem.
0: So here's what Secretary Hegseth told Congress back in April about how the military is using AI.
4: I want you to confirm that whether or not there will always be a human in the loop when AI is used in a kill chain for lethal targeting decisions. Will there always be a human in a loop, or will AI make the decision?
5: We follow the law, and humans make decisions.
0: Okay, was AI used, as Hegseth said it would be, but to potentially disastrous effects, or was AI used incorrectly? Can you tell here?
3: My judgment, based on what we know so far, is that it was probably used incorrectly. So that, you know, points to several different possibilities, you know, possibly lack of training, lack of familiarity with the tool. You know, the problem that we do have to say, you know, would have really resulted in a major catastrophe as if the tool had been allowed to operate autonomously. That would have been a real problem. You know, apparently what happened is humans did get involved in this, and they stopped this from becoming a real disaster, and we didn't have an incident with China that could have really resulted not only in casualties, but also in a potential long-range conflict with them.
0: Okay, so if someone's always going to take a shortcut, I mean,

0: realistically, what does the Pentagon need to put in place here for how AI is used and safeguards, knowing that humans are humans, they're going to use a tool, maybe in a way they shouldn't. What do they need to put in place?
1: Yes, so there are several things that have to be done. First of all, there has to be a lot of supervisory control, especially when these tools are so new. You have to get in there and figure out not only what the tools can do, but how to properly use those tools. So training is going to be critical. Supervisory involvement is going to be critical. Command involvement is going to be critical, because it is going to be the commander that has to answer for any mistakes that are made. And that is going to be something that they really have to understand and realize that as part of the kill chain, as the senator was talking about, these are the kinds of things that have to be ironclad before you go and target anything.
0: Colonel Layton, thank you so much for being with us.
1: You bet, Brianna.
0: Up next, first it was Give Us Another Chance, and now Vice President J.D. Vance is unveiling a new pitch to voters ahead of the midterms.

0: lethal targeting decisions? Will there always be a human in a loop, or will AI make the decision?
1: We follow the law, and humans make decisions.
2: Okay, was AI used, as Hegseth said it would be, but to potentially disastrous effects, or was AI used incorrectly? Can you tell here?
3: My judgment, based on what we know so far, is that it was probably used incorrectly. So that, you know, points to several different possibilities, you know, possibly lack of training, lack of familiarity with the tool. You know, the problem that we do have to say, you know, would have really resulted in a major catastrophe as if the tool had been allowed to operate autonomously. That would have been a real problem. You know, apparently what happened is humans did get involved in this, and they stopped this from becoming a real disaster, and we didn't have an incident with China that could have really resulted not only in casualties, but also in a potential long-range conflict with them.
2: Okay, so if someone's always going to take a shortcut, I mean, realistically, what does the Pentagon need to put in place here for how AI is used and safeguards, knowing that humans are humans? They're going to use a tool, maybe in a way they shouldn't. What do they need to put in place?
3: Yes, so there are several things that have to be done. First of all, there has to be a lot of supervisory control, especially when these tools are so new. You have to get in there and figure out not only what the tools can do, but how to properly use those tools. So training is going to be critical. Supervisory involvement is going to be critical. Command involvement is going to be critical, because it is going to be the commander that has to answer for any mistakes that are made. And that is going to be something that they really have to understand and realize that as part of the kill chain, as the senator was talking about, these are the kinds of things that have to be ironclad before you go and target anything.
2: Colonel Layton, thank you so much for being with us.
3: You bet, Brianna.
2: Up next, first it was give us another chance, and now Vice President J.D. Vance is unveiling a new pitch to voters ahead of the midterms.

0: This is CNN.
1: While President Trump keeps telling voters that prices are coming down, his own vice president is taking a noticeably different approach. In recent days, J.D. Vance asked voters to give Republicans another chance in November. And today in Iowa, he acknowledged there's more work to be done.
2: I always tell you, ladies and gentlemen, whenever you hear me talk during this midterm campaign, I'll say Rome was not built in a day, because we know there's a lot of work to do.
1: Rome was actually built over many, many centuries. And that is time that voters who are paying more for groceries

0: This is CNN.
1: While President Trump keeps telling voters that prices are coming down, his own vice president is taking a noticeably different approach. In recent days, J.D. Vance asked voters to give Republicans another chance in November, and today in Iowa, he acknowledged there's more work to be done.
2: I always tell you, ladies and gentlemen, whenever you hear me talk during this midterm campaign, I'll say Rome was not built in a day, because we know there's a lot of work to do.
1: Rome was actually built over many centuries. And that is time that voters who are paying more for groceries and gas and car insurance and utilities and rent and childcare do not have. It seems Republicans in tough races may be trying to keep a little distance from the Trump White House. Iowa Congresswoman Ashley Hinson skipped Vance's rally today. She's locked in a tight Senate race. And this was the vice president's only mention of it to Iowa voters.
2: First, I want to make it a shout out to an amazing public servant. I know she couldn't be here today, but are we going to elect Ashley Hinson, the next United States Senator for the great state of Iowa?
1: My sources tonight, Maria Cardona, CNN political commentator and Democratic strategist, and Rena Shaw, geopolitical strategist and senior advisor at Our Republican Legacy. So, Rena, Ashley Hinson, her campaign says she couldn't attend because of previously scheduled events. We should be fair. This happens a lot. I call it the I'm washing my hair excuse. But if Republican candidates are not giving the vice president or the president time, why should voters?
3: Yeah, and similarly, why should voters be mixed up about the messages? The messages is what are conflicting here. And Ashley Hinson knows that independents are everything to her as well. Now, I know what we're talking about, which part of the country, but when we're talking about the midterms, it does become pretty clear. Messaging resonates and translates directly to turnout. So what I'm saying here is that you hear Vance talk about don't throw the baby out, okay? That's what he's saying. Then you hear Trump saying golden age. Those two messages don't match. There's a mismatch, and independents hear that mismatch. And so what Hinson doesn't want to do, she doesn't want to take that step into the unknown, which is embracing those messages and fearing coming out mismatching herself.
1: She has a message, though, Maria. She has spoken out against Trump's beef policy. And this week, her campaign released a new ad. It highlights her efforts to reach across the aisle. I mean, couldn't that work to sort of talk about her bipartisan bona fides and, you know, localize the race? Isn't that effective?
4: It could, except for she first started her political career saying that she was going with her when she started this race, that she was going to be a loyal Trump ally in the Senate. And so what I am seeing in a lot of these races is that these candidates are all of a sudden seeing polling, seeing listening to voters, and then they're like switching, right? It's not, to me, it's not, you know what, Donald Trump is not doing the right thing for my voters from the get-go. It's completely a political calculation, and that's fine. They're politicians. What is so jaw-dropping to me about this, and let's face it, sometimes when presidents go to travel or even vice presidents, right? It's happened to Democrats. Sometimes the candidates don't want them there. But normally that happens in swing districts, right? This should not be a swing district. This should not be a swing state.
3: Exactly.
4: This is the problem. That's where Republicans are in such trouble. And it's happening also in Miami with Elvira Salazar's district. And she did a whole ad, apparently, standing up to Trump. Again, voters are going to look at that and say, you know what, lady? You voted for billions for ICE, and now you're complaining about it? It's way too late. And that's what Republicans are facing.
1: Okay, let's talk about that one, because the president responded today to her because of that ad. And that ad, she is direct to camera. She addresses President Trump, and she says that Hispanic voters feel betrayed by his immigration agenda. Here's what he said.
5: She obviously doesn't have a very strong feeling for the border, but I do. No, I'm very strong on the borders, and she isn't. And she's a nice person. I got her elected. Without me, she wouldn't have gotten elected.
1: To be clear, Rena, he does still back her, but there is some criticism there. And I mean, we know

0: his criticism. He could have been a little more harsh, but that's still a little criticism. Could that actually help her?
1: Oh, that's hard to tell because this is a district that Trump won by approximately 15 points, right? And so this is the first general election ad for her on camera that I'm seeing, like, how is it landing with people? We don't have any really good sense yet with what it's doing for the R's that were solidly with Trump and might be peeling off right now. Again, the name of the game is to make sure you're retaining that 2024 base. Now, I think when you're talking about platform, right? She's just not worrying about that because right now what Republican candidates are being told, it's everything's about prices, gas, the economy, just keep it there. She's like, no, let me make this local. And I think that's the most beautiful part of all of this is because she's saying, I know what my district wants and my district doesn't want what you want, Mr. President. So he can say, she's here because of me, she survives because of me. He's just saying that because he knows the truth is she's talking directly to constituents. That wins every time.
2: But here's the problem. Her constituents aren't buying it because why? She voted time and time again for billions of dollars for ICE, which is what she is now complaining about, right? It is these billions of dollars that she helped pass, the reason why the immigrants and the Latinos in her community are feeling so attacked. It's the reason why Latinos across the country are now saying, Mr. President, we don't like you. He's negative 66% with Latinos across the country.
1: I think
2: they helped him get elected. And in a district, like you said, this is a plus 15 district. The fact that she's now worried about losing it, that tells you where Republicans are across the country.
1: I wonder, though, don't you think she was quite clear in saying that I'm for safe borders, making sure they're not porous, but I am not for the way your ICE enforced this? I think that is what came across quite clearly, actually.
2: Yes, but the problem is when she is somebody who said at the beginning, and she is on camera saying this, I support ICE, I support the deportations. I support the deportations of criminals. This is also something that she brought up. She is now saying, complaining that Donald Trump also betrayed her because she believed him when he said that he was going to deport the criminal undocumented, the most violent, when in fact 93% of the people that have been detained have zero criminal record. She should have known better. He talked about mass deportations from day one.
0: He is saying too now she's softer on the border. So we'll see what voters think.
2: That's right.
0: She's making a calculation. We'll see.
2: Right.
0: Maria, Rena, thank you so much to both of you.
2: Appreciate it.
0: Still ahead, acclaimed chef David Chang hitting the road with his friends in search of his next great meal. He'll join Caitlin next to dish on his all-new CNN original series, The Detour.

0: In the new CNN original series, The Detour, the renowned chef, David Chang, is hitting the road across America looking for his next great meal. And on that road trip, he shares incredible food with new friends and, of course, takes a couple of detours along the way. Here's a preview.
1: Let's define a road trip. How long does it have to be? I'm going to suggest the road trip has to be longer than a really long movie. It's got to be longer than, like, Godfather 2.
2: I agree with that.
1: Anything less is a day excursion.
2: Yes. How much caffeine does this have in it versus a Red Bull?
1: Don't worry about it. Let your heart guide you. Get in a flow state. Trust your surroundings.
2: Incredible. I'm just taking whatever's given to me. I think added to road trip rules is like saying yes. Just trying new things. Like just going down unexplored paths, following some poor advice from some stranger that you meet.
1: And the reason I go to Las Vegas, it just is a whole different world that follows its own rules. And there's a little known fact. They're handing out free money there.
2: You just gotta be willing. You gotta be brave enough to take it.
1: Exactly. Sometimes that free money only happens when you lose some money.
0: And David Chang joins me now. Did you really have no set schedule for this trip?
3: Well, I didn't. The crew that produced the show spent a lot of time crafting a schedule, and I told them when we start filming, I am not going to listen to any of this. So.
0: And yeah. How did they take that?
3: You know, it was weird for them to treat it like a sunk cost, but we got there.
0: Why was that important for you, though, to just kind of, I mean, because I guess that is the essence of a road trip, that you were just kind of going and stopping when you want and going where it takes you.
3: Yeah, of course we had like a general frame, and you can't really do a show unless you have an outline. But I wanted to make sure that we filmed something that was honest, an accurate portrayal of trying to sort of not be off the grid, but just find food and find out things like it was before their smartphone and before
0: you could map out and see where the next great place was.
3: Yeah, just talking to people and just sort of following your gut.
0: And when you had those moments where you found a great place or a great meal, did that make it sweeter because of how you found it?
3: You know, I don't want this to sound like a platitude, but it wasn't really about the food. Oftentimes, it was like meeting the people along the way. Certainly, the food was fantastic, but we did have quite a few bad meals too. But you know, the bad meals aren't bad meals when you're like exploring, and yeah. it is the journey for sure. Yeah.
0: And that is, I guess, kind of how you find great meals, is that you're eating a lot. I mean, not every meal is going to be incredible.
3: Well, it used to be, and I think right now I'm guilty of it just as much as anybody else, where you look at a list and you get sort of transfixed on the best of and this hyperbolic sort of thing. And you can get lazy not trying to sort of discover things on your own.
0: Yeah, letting other people kind of do it for you. Was there anything as you were doing the show that surprised you?
3: Surprised me as I can't eat as much or travel as much as I used to. But I haven't had a road trip in a long time, probably since college.
0: Yeah.
3: Like a real road trip. And

0: to do six different road trips was a lot of fun. And, you know, I got two young boys at home, so the prospect of a road trip actually seems like a nightmare most of the time. So this was a lot of fun. I really enjoyed driving around.
1: How much time did you spend in the car?
0: Oh, my gosh. Each city was probably about a week, so we drove quite a bit.
1: And what was it like for you being back in the car? I mean, I actually just did a road trip over the weekend, and it kind of transported me back to my childhood. I was thinking about this. It was also right after Dolly Parton had passed. We used to do a lot of road trips growing up, going to Dollywood. I mean, there is something special about being in the car and just kind of stopping whenever you want.
0: And in Court Jefferson, who was in that clip, saying yes to everything.
1: Yeah.
0: Right? Trying out foods that you would never try before, or eating some convenience store snack food that you wanted to try, or going out for some kind of crazy expedition. So having the freedom. And I think that's what a road trip means to me, is deciding whatever it is that you want to do, and no one else is going to decide that other than yourself.
1: Did you have a favorite place that you stopped at?
0: See, this is going to get me in trouble because they were all great. Really, I don't want to sound like a politician saying that.
1: Stands out a little.
0: The one city that sort of exceeded my expectations, and I think about, was Pittsburgh.
1: Hmm.
0: I'd been there once many years ago, and it was awesome. The food was great. The people were great. You have, football, hockey, and baseball right in the city, and really cool architecture, great culture. And
1: the bridges are amazing.
0: Lots of bridges, three rivers, and some of the best food I've had in a long time. And it just seemed like a really cool city. And I love San Antonio as well. I love all the cities, but
1: yeah.
0: Pittsburgh was the one place I had never been before, and that was a lot of fun.
1: Yeah. I mean, when you look back on that, had you planned your trip to Pittsburgh out expertly, do you think you would have had the same itinerary that you ended up having for the show?
0: Well, probably not, but you do need a guide. So sometimes we would go to a city with somebody that had a lot of knowledge. And
1: yeah.
0: I went with actress Gillian Jacobs, who was born and raised. So, she gave us some good pointers, but it was also just like an incomplete version, because you can't know everything about a city. And she moved to L.A. a long time ago. So it was fun getting different perspectives from people that grew up in those places.
1: Yeah, because they have such a vested interest in, I mean, I feel this way when people ask me for recommendations in, like Montgomery, Alabama or Tuscaloosa. I really put a lot of effort into making sure the places that I went as a kid are still there, or what they're like, because you want to make sure that you can give people, what really represents where they're from, and they could have the best Pittsburgh experience, best Montgomery experience, or what have you.
0: And that was important to me, is to sort of see the different sides of what a city can be to people that grew up there. So that was a lot of fun. And sort of similar when we went down to, we didn't plan on going to Miami, but the comedian Eric Andre sort of like really did say, okay, we're not going to do anything that you guys planned on. We didn't have no intention of going to Miami. And that's what we did.
1: Good Cuban food.
0: Yeah. Great Cuban food, really great Haitian food.
1: Yeah.
0: Great rum.
1: Hello. David Chang, I can't wait to watch it. Thank you for joining us tonight. Be sure to tune in to see the all-new CNN original series, The Detour with David Chang. It premieres Sunday, 9 p.m. Eastern and Pacific. And coming up, we'll give you a behind-the-scenes look at this week in Washington.

0: is CNN.
1: A surprise call to impeach the Secretary of Defense, the president's $5,000 promise, and the future of the Kennedy Center. Here's a behind-the-scenes look at Caitlin's week in Washington.
2: Hopefully we're toward the end of the war. Iran is very much wanting to make a deal. We'll see how that works out.

0: If Trump's Truth Social posts are any indication, he's really fired up about AI today, and he doesn't want to do anything to regulate it.
1: This is as we are seeing some elected officials say that there needs to at least be discussions around this, but the highest ranking elected official certainly doesn't feel that way. He actually feels the exact opposite. If Democrats and Republicans do come together, the person who would be signing that bill is the president. Thanks, guys. Let's do it again tomorrow. We start with major breaking news tonight as the Supreme Court has just rejected President Trump's controversial plan to change how mail ballots are sent to voters across this country. What's your reaction to what you're hearing from the court tonight?
2: This is clearly unconstitutional and would clearly cause complete chaos in the election. President Trump's in unprecedented territory and really undermining the basis of our representative democracy.
3: Secretary of Defense Peter Hegseth has acted in a manner grossly incompatible with his duties and the rule of law.
4: We want to make sure that there is safe voting and that there is integrity. President Trump's efforts to make sure that we have free and fair elections are not going to stop in November or after.
1: Good evening on what has been one of the busier days here in Washington of late. On the checks, I think people just don't think it's realistic because they keep getting the promise of checks and they don't get the checks.
5: My top priority, make certain that we keep that promise. We deliver $5,000 to every American citizen.
1: The Kennedy Center has closed its doors tonight, just a few hours after President Trump called into the Performing Arts Center's board meeting. A source described the call as effing crazy.
6: I think it would be unthinkable for someone to hear a president using the language

0: language that he used. He threw a tantrum. I looked to the board and said, are we really going to do this? This is very unprofessional.
1: What do you think happens next here with these articles of impeachment?
2: They will try to avoid having a vote. This could become a nuclear war. And in the interim, even if it doesn't, there are civilian casualties.
3: Starting a 2-minute countdown.

0: Trump has been telling voters to pretend he's on the ballot. I mean, he has like a 38% approval rating.
1: Republicans who don't have a great approval rating either right now might say, actually, please don't pretend he's on the ballot. So the question really is how it's going to work for them this time, given the Iran war, given inflation, given interest rates. They do realize this is an uphill battle, but they still want to have the president out there fighting it. Pennsylvania actually reported its fourth measles-related death this year. Who do you hold responsible?
2: I blame RFK and people like him. I think RFK is doing great destruction in this country by stoking this vaccine skepticism.
1: House Speaker Mike Johnson has sent lawmakers home for a seven-week recess early. Do you believe that it was because of your introduction of those articles of impeachment?
3: I know it was. The fact that they didn't vote on it tells me that they did a whip check, and they probably found that there were some other Republicans besides me that were going to vote for this.

0: They say that a picture is worth a thousand words, but this one only needed three to set off a frantic late-night flurry of legal action in the battle that is now playing out over the future of the Kennedy Center. When you look at what the president's looking at last night on Air Force One, do you believe he's laying the groundwork to knock down the Kennedy Center?
1: This is all about his ego, and he's obsessing over it. He's not obsessing over making health care affordable, lowering gas prices, all the issues that the American people are. This is what we are talking about tonight.
0: Thank you so much for joining us. CNN Newsnight with Abby Phillips starts now.
2: Tonight, he took an oath to uphold the Constitution and all of its freedoms. And now, Donald Trump is trying to ban CNN and other outlets for not being nice enough.
3: I won't get a good story out of these people.
2: Plus, did AI almost start a war? The chilling incident that nearly led to an American military operation against China. Also, J.D. Vance campaigns in Iowa for a candidate who didn't attend.
4: I know she couldn't be here today.
2: As Joe Rogan says this about MAGA voters.
5: Trump supporters are nuts, man. They're rabid.
2: And as one senator calls Don Jr.'s gift from a Russian oligarch corrupt, the president reveals this.
3: I understand that he paid him back.
2: Live at the table, Keith Boykin, Amy Robbins, Congresswoman Marilyn Strickland, Arthur Idala, and Jeff Jarvis. Americans with different perspectives aren't talking to each other, but here they do.
6: Good evening, I'm Abby Phillip in New York. Tonight, as the pressure mounts on Donald Trump, he's taking his frustrations out on the First Amendment. The president says that he's banning this network, MS Now, and also Politico from the White House, with others to follow. Here's what he says is why.
3: I don't think that a court should allow fake news to be written day after day after day. I think that somebody has a right to keep them away. If they're going to write false stories all the time.
7: How is this action legal and constitutional considering the First Amendment?
3: I don't think somebody should be allowed to come in and write fake stories. They're fake news. And that's why they have no credibility. It's all been a victory. And I won the election like nobody's ever seen anything like it. I get no, they never write a good story. There's something wrong with a country that can allow people to write purposely negative stories. Now, if they want to write them, that's fine. But I don't have to let them into the people's house.
6: CNN has released a statement defending its fair and accurate reporting and calling his move an illegal and assault on the Constitution. And just to be clear, this is nothing new with this president, as you may remember. What he calls fake news are just headlines that he doesn't like. And his decisions have created the headlines like this. Despite Trump declaring the economy the greatest ever, a rising majority of Americans don't agree, and for good reason. Diesel just hit a record. Regular gas is nearing $4.50 a gallon. Inflation is so worrisome that his own handpicked Fed chief just raised interest rates for the first time in 3 years. His own handpicked Supreme Court justices blocked him from an effort to limit all mail-in ballots. And with 46 days until the midterms, Trump is underwater on virtually every issue in recent polls, especially when it comes to the Iran war, which he has promised for 8 months now has been won and is almost over. Now, the Republican-led House just voted to end the war in another rebuke. And a Republican is the one who's leading the charge to impeach Trump's own defense secretary. A Republican candidate is leaving him out of campaign ads. Dozens of them are, and a Republican called him out directly in one of her ads. And what seems most important to him this week, judges are blocking him from putting his name on the Kennedy Center. They're also blocking him from demolishing it without warning. And so, yes, it's been a rough week for the president. Before we open it up here to the table, we invite you at home to join the debate. Go to CNN.com/Abby and weigh in. We'll get to some of your comments as we go throughout the show. And Jeff, we have seen this movie before with this president. Is it meaningful to you this time?
8: Well, first, Abby, let me give you credit for giving him a whole menu of headlines he'll hate even more. and that you didn't
6: back
8: down.
6: I'm sure he's
8: seen them. So thank you for that. If he can't get his friends to buy the media, he will ban the media. It's the story we've seen again and again. It is authoritarianism, pure and simple. It is fascism. It's what we know. But what I think has to happen now is that your colleagues in the media have to stand up by you. I'll look at straight at New York Times and MS now is also banned. Washington Post and Associated Press and Reuters. Walk out. Walk out in solidarity, not just with CNN, MS Now, and Politico. Walk out in solidarity with the Constitution and a free press. If you leave the press room, you're not missing anything. We can watch it all on TV. We can read his insane socials, whatever you want to call it. You can go out and you can cover the nation more and listen to the people, not him and his insane rantings. So let's see journalists finally have some spine and stand up with you.
6: What was striking to me, Amy, that the president said in that clip that we played was that he's like, what kind of country allows you to print negative stories? And the answer, Mr. President, is this country. This country explicitly allows you to print negative stories about presidents, about congresspeople, about senators, about whoever.
9: Yeah.
6: Why doesn't he understand that?
9: Well, I mean, you're absolutely right. This is the bedrock of this country is free speech. And I believe that that extends to everybody and that we should not be stopping that. But we also have to remember that the First Amendment allows them to publish. It's not necessarily just unfettered access to the White House. So in that regard, I still think President Trump is going to come up against some legal battles because of the language that he used with the bias, with his exclusionary viewpoints. I think he's going to have problems with that. But he does have legal standing on some point because the courts have already recognized it doesn't just give you free access to the White House.
10: Well, I don't even want to argue the legal point because who knows what this Supreme Court will do. But the Constitution clearly says that the government should not infringe on the freedom of the press. Let's just leave it there. But I do know this, though. Why is this happening right now? He even was asked the question, why is he doing it? I haven't seen anything on CNN or MS Now or Politico in the past week to justify this. You know what's happening? Donald Trump is in trouble. He's underwater in the polls. He needs a distraction.
9: Yes.
10: And so he decided, I don't want my base to not turn on with the polls. I definitely need them. They're upset about the Epstein files. They're upset about energy prices and gas prices and diesel fuel especially. They're definitely upset about inflation and the war in Iran. So how do I distract my base and get them to focus on their common enemy, the press? So this
9: fair,
10: is what this is all about. It's a huge distraction. Came out of nowhere because Donald Trump wants the American people, particularly his base, not to focus on his multiple failures as president.
9: But to be fair, I don't think his base is watching the outlets that were being banned.
10: But they're watching Donald Trump say, the press is the enemy. That's right, the enemy. And right. So now they have another distraction instead of focusing on Donald Trump. And the

0: The Epstein files, Donald Trump and the war in Iran, Donald Trump and the high gas prices. He wants them not to focus on his failures.
1: And another thing, too, is that look at who is not part of this ban. Fox News isn't part of this ban. And so when you talk about what Keith just mentioned, the disastrous economy, the tariffs, the war, which, by the way, is opposed by Democrats, Republicans and independents. So this is not just about a president being underwater with his party. He's underwater with the entire American public, and he knows it. And so it's just another distraction, which is what they do. Something's going badly, you get bad press, let's manufacture another distraction so that people don't pay attention. And this will pass as well. And again, in addition to trying to ban media outlets, he loves to litigate too. And so where's CBS on this list? Where's Fox News on this list?
2: Ari Fleischer, a former George W. Bush press secretary who's often sides with Trump, he says, I agree with POTUS that several media outlets covering the White House are biased and unfair. Banning them from the White House is not a solution. Open the pool and the briefing room to conservatives, challenge liberal reporters, argue and defeat them. Don't ban them. Or one day they'll ban us. I should note, I mean, the briefing room and the pool are already open to conservative reporters. And there have been instances in the past where President Obama didn't even do this, by the way. I don't even want to equate it because it's not the same thing. They tried to exclude Fox from an interview with an official. And to Jeff's point, the rest of the press corps said, we're not going to sit for this interview if Fox is not included. So there is a risk, I think, that some future president, a Democrat, could say, okay, well, you know, Fox is a propaganda outlet. Let's get rid of them.
3: Well, the only reason why I don't think that's going to happen is there's precedent here. Like, I'm enjoying the conversation, but you started off the whole thing, this whole segment, by saying this isn't the first time it's happened, and it isn't.
2: Yeah.
3: So the lower federal court and an appellate court have ruled on this. And you were correct, because Trump said, not that they're inaccurate, but they're lying, it's fake news, it's based just on their point of view. You can't ban them based on their point of view. If you could ban them if they said something that was absolutely, totally inaccurate, but if it was based on their point of view, you can't do that. You can, the courts have ruled, you can limit their access in the Oval Office or in very limited spaces. The president does have a choice as to say, okay, you four people are coming and you four people aren't coming. But he can't say that you're not coming because I don't like your viewpoint. So the lawyers around the president of the United States will say, Mr. President, I'm glad you got a lot of media attention. But if we go, we're going to lose because they've already ruled on this. What's very interesting and not surprising about President Trump is I've been very fortunate to be pretty close with all the New York City mayors, the last four. And all of them had a blanket rule that they didn't read the newspapers. They didn't watch the media. They just did their job. Right. And President Trump is just the opposite.
1: He's
3: so focused on the media. And you're correct. But I don't think the MAGA folks are watching MS Now. So he's not concerned about that. But yes, causing a distraction, a little disruption before we go into the weekend may not be the worst.
4: The Associated Press case is still out there, right?
3: Yeah. Associated Press won. They got the access.
1: But the president isn't parsing the legality of this. No. He needs a distraction.
2: But I think he also is. I think there is some awareness, though. Yeah. He's aware that legally this is not on solid ground.
3: Yeah.
2: He doesn't care. But
3: he made a comment saying, "Let's do it as much as we can, or as much as we're like." He threw a little throwaway line in there to cover himself.
2: And you know, Alyssa Fair Griffin, who's a contributor here, she was working in the White House when behind the scenes they were trying to ban Caitlin Collins in the first Trump administration. Mm-hmm. So, and they talked, his staff actually talked him out of it on the grounds that it would not stand up legally. So he knows a lot of this. Mm-hmm. But what's also interesting is this is also in the context of the president about to host President Xi Jinping from China, mm-hmm. right? And first of all, he had a lot of positive things to say about Xi today in the Oval Office. And then he was asked about China's repression of journalists. And here's what he said.
5: President Xi coming here next week.
6: Great honor.
5: China is one of the most repressive countries for journalists in the world. What signal does it send?
6: Well, I don't know about that. I think we're repressive also. We get fake news. We don't repress, but they write fake news. If he'll be here next week, I can tell you this, it's too bad we don't have the ballroom open, because if we did, we'd have thousands. We could have 2,000 people having dinner.
2: He almost seems envious of what China is able to do that he can't do.
0: It does. He admires authoritarian figures and dictatorial leaders, not just China, but Russia. And this is obviously happening at an odd time because just yesterday, the Federal Communications Commission approved Saudi Arabia and two other countries, actually taking a stake in Paramount, the company that is trying to take over CNN. And Trump knows this, and he wants Paramount and the Ellisons to be able to do his bidding. And it's also happening at the same time. We just learned today that the Pentagon was hiding or didn't fully reveal the number of American fatalities in the Iran war. Right. So this is exactly the time we do need the press to be out there and to tell the truth, because we can't trust this administration to do that.
2: I mean, is he mad about the headlines or is he mad about the reality?
7: That's a good question. You know, I don't know what, you know, gets under President Trump's skin. But I do want to say one thing about the media, because I am unashamedly all for the First Amendment. I like having the opposing views. I like the fact that you can get news from CNN. You can get news from Fox. You can hear on Fox News things that you may not hear on CNN. You know, there's sometimes that I would like to see good border numbers. I would like to hear more stories about illegal immigrants that have murdered women and how we can keep women safe. I don't hear that a lot of times from certain networks, but we do hear it from Fox News and in other networks like that. So, you know, I don't want to see this happen, because I want to keep the free flow of information going. I want to keep the dialogue and the discussion going, because I think that is one of the most important things that we can continue to do. Even if we don't agree at this table, we can still continue to have discussions and debates and have outlets that we can go to get the information that we hope is accurate and correct.
4: What's beneficial, though, is to be able to triangulate. We have CNN, we have MS Now, we have Fox. I don't think Fox is terribly journalistic. Right. In the year 1900 in New York City, we had 46 daily newspapers. Mm-hmm. And that's the more natural state of media, I think, is that media covered various communities, spoke for various communities. You had the publication that spoke for you. And that's what the internet, I think, is bringing back. That's what Trump can't understand, I think, in the age of mass media. He wants it all to be the same. He wants it all to be positive to him.
2: And he wants to control it.
1: He wants to control
2: it. Which is the key part of it all. All right, next for us, one of the stories that Trump may not have liked. The U.S. military used a faulty intel report assisted by artificial intelligence that nearly started a war, according to our sources. Plus, Joe Rogan calls Trump supporters rabid and effing nuts. We'll discuss.

0: about the headlines, or is he mad about the reality?
1: That's a good question. You know, I don't know. I don't know what, you know, gets under President Trump's skin. But I do want to say one thing about the media, because I am unashamedly all for the First Amendment. Mm-hmm. I like having the opposing views. I like the fact that you can get news from CNN. You can get news from Fox. You can hear on Fox News things that you may not hear on CNN. You know, there's sometimes that I would like to see good border numbers. I would like to hear more stories about illegal immigrants that have murdered women and how we can keep women safe. I don't hear that a lot of times from certain networks, but we do hear it from Fox News and in other networks like that. So, you know, I don't want to see this happen, because I want to keep the free flow of information going. I want to keep the dialogue and the discussion going, because I think that is one of the most important things that we can continue to do. Even if we don't agree at this table, we can still continue to have discussions and debates and have outlets that we can go to get the information that we hope is accurate and correct.
2: What's beneficial, though, is to be able to triangulate. We have CNN, we have MS Now, we have Fox. I don't think Fox is terribly journalistic. In the year 1900 in New York City, we had 46 daily newspapers. Mm-hmm. And that's the more natural state of media, I think, is that media covered various communities, spoke for various communities. You had the publication that spoke for you. And that's what the internet, I think, is bringing back. That's what Trump can't understand, I think, in the age of mass media. He wants it all to be the same. He wants it all to be positive to him.
0: And he wants to control it.
3: He wants to control it.
0: Which is the key part of it all. All right, next for us, one of the stories that Trump may not have liked. The U.S. military used a faulty intel report assisted by artificial intelligence that nearly started a war, according to our sources. Plus, Joe Rogan calls Trump supporters rabid and effing nuts. We'll discuss.

0: CNN.
1: Tonight, did AI nearly start a war? In the midst of the war with Iran, an intelligence report circulated throughout the military that set off alarm bells. It said that a Chinese ship in the Middle East was transporting components of a nuclear weapons program, and it needed to be intercepted and fast. Sources tell CNN that the military sprung into action. Planes were scrambled and armed service members were ready to board the vessel. But only hours before that operation, officials dug deeper into that intelligence. According to a source, the report was entirely false, a potentially catastrophic miscalculation. And officials determined that the report had been generated with the help of AI, and the chatbot that an analyst was using misidentified the cargo that the ship was carrying. It almost started a war, that source said. As the military under Pete Hegseth pushes to weave AI into nearly every facet of its work, the close call underscores the profound risks of using poorly understood technology in the theater of war. U.S. Special Operations Command Pacific and the Pentagon did not respond to a request for comment on this CNN story. Congresswoman, this is crazy.
2: It is.
1: And it's scary. What do you make of it?
2: So when we think about artificial intelligence, and there are a lot of people in Congress trying to come up with laws and guardrails, but I think we have to focus on what problem are we trying to solve. Do no harm, look at national security, because this is what this issue is about, and make sure that we are protecting people. And when I think about what happened here with this military instance, it's another example of, we may have AI, and it can do things for us, but you still need to put human eyes on it. And you talk to people in the industry, and they will tell you, AI can do a lot of things, but there's no substitute for critical thinking and analyses that humans can bring to this conversation. And so, in the report.
1: I mean, yeah. Is Congress even equipped to handle this?
2: I mean, I believe that it's become urgent, especially given the news that came out of the industry where they said we need guardrails. But the question again is, what exactly are we solving for? And for me, it's safety, doing no harm, and national security. And we're not going to solve this with one piece of legislation, but I will say this too, and this might be a little controversial for people. Public officials alone cannot solve this. Industry has to be at the table. And some people don't trust that because they say they're only going to come up with laws and rules to their benefit. But they are the experts. And so we have to talk about this in a comprehensive way. And we need a global standard.
1: Well, the fear is, you know, regulatory capture and all that. That
2: I get it.
1: Just try to make rules that they want.
2: That they benefit from, yeah.
1: Yeah.
3: The problem here is, I think, in this case, it's whoever the idiot was who used the AI. And they shouldn't have used it in this case. How the AI would have known what was on the ship, I have no idea.
2: Right.
3: That was a human mistake that was terrible. The really bad news, I think the AI does some amazing things.
2: Right.
3: The conversation of the last couple weeks has been crazy and wrong on all ends. Mm-hmm. Hyper on the fear, hyper on the utopianism. But the real problem is going to be this. Mm-hmm. It's a general machine.
2: Right.
3: It can do anything that you tell it to do. And that means that it's impossible for any company to predict and prevent
2: and control
3: every malign use to which it could be put or bad accidental use.
2: Right.
3: So this notion that we can have guardrails or a kill switch is simplistic. Mm-hmm. We have to deal with the fact that this is a powerful tool in the wrong hands, as in the case of the Pentagon.
2: Right.
3: It can do bad things.
1: Also,
3: and that's what
1: I
3: we
1: mean,
3: judge
1: it's
3: against.
1: It's also on the Pentagon, too,
3: yes.
1: Right?
3: Yes.
1: I mean, yes. Maybe this analyst did a dumb thing, but he shouldn't have been able to do a dumb thing. And one of the reasons for it is because of this big push by Pete Hegseth to use AI in every possible

0: away as quickly as possible. And weirdly, I mean, the DoD's like meme bots or whatever have entered
1: the chat.
0: They've entered the chat on this. And the posts from this week say, Americanism, not effective altruism. The United States will continue to be AI dominant. The United States will never be an effective altruist country. I'm like, did AI write this, first of all?
1: Right.
0: And secondly, again, this is also about using it smartly. Mm-hmm. And it seems like there's such a rush to be, oh, we're first, that, yeah, actually, dumb, dangerous things like this can happen.
1: Okay, here's this point. So I think that as we are in the rush to be first and to do this, while we're trying to wait on all of this legislation to come out, while we figure out how are we going to regulate this, I think this could have been solved with a simple process, an order of command. Yeah. It almost seems like there were no processes in place. I mean, couldn't it just be very easy for them to send out a memo on Monday that says, hey, let's stamp this as AI assisted. Let's make sure every line is sourced. Totally. Let's make sure every single piece gets signed off by a human before anything moves. So that necessarily doesn't take the legislation piece. Right. I think that we can start moving forward and putting some of these guardrails in place just by simple processes.
0: Yeah, I mean, that's about the attitude, the predisposition in the government, right? And this is a White House where the president has the top down, right, has basically said, look, we don't believe in the idea of guardrails. It's go, go, go.
1: Go, go, go. And how much can I profit from it financially?
0: Well, he strongly believes, and there's been a lot of reporting this week about this, he strongly believes that if there are any constraints put on AI, that it could lead to economic recession or depression even. So he's worried about that, and he doesn't mind whatever the downsides might be.
2: Yeah, and I think it's really reckless. It's dangerous for the president to act this way as though there's no possible downside. And yes, we are concerned, and we should be concerned about whether other actors or different countries might use AI for malevolent purposes. But it's also possible that our government could use it for malevolent purposes. And I think this cannot be solved by federal legislation.
1: Right.
2: It has to be solved by international coordination.
1: Exactly.
2: All countries have to get together and figure out what we can do to stop this from becoming a greater threat. And that requires leadership, something we have not seen from this president. The same thing, it feels to me like we're going down the same road we were in with COVID, where the president just denied. The same road we continue to go down with climate change, just deny. This guy cannot, for the life of him, decide to get ahead of an issue that is a potential threat and deal with it honestly and tell the American people in a level enough way what's going on. His tendency is always just to lie, instead of tell us the truth and let us handle it honestly, Mr. President.
1: And he's surrounded by people who are just there to say yes to everything he wants to do.
0: So, Arthur, you probably paid attention to this when it happened. You know, when Mamdani said in New York that he was going to ban the use of AI in the instruction of basically elementary age kids, it was kind of controversial. And some people said, oh, he's being sort of like a dinosaur. But it kind of seems prescient now. I mean, there was an MIT report that was reported on this week that said that AI was causing cognitive surrender. These brilliant kids who are at MIT, they found that the technology caused major shifts in campus culture. It isolated students who were skipping office hours, ditching communal studying. Answers from the bot can create an illusion of learning for students who reach for AI at the first hint of struggle. And now I think we can add to that an illusion of a complete hallucination of things at the national security level.
3: We are definitely at a very dangerous point. It really affects almost every area. Because when you're talking about education, it's also socialization.
1: Yes.
3: So, like in my firm, we don't do a lot of AI, but I have no problem telling you, Abby, and telling the whole world, like, we're falling behind because...
0: your firm specifically?
3: At my firm specifically, because we're not doing a lot of advertising on AI. So the search engine optimization, the AI stuff, we do a lot of hand-to-hand combat. We do a lot of, Abby, you know, someone in your family's in trouble will help you out. Not, you know, put it in the system. But we're falling behind. Yeah. And even the lawyers, the young lawyers who are in their 20s and 30s in my office, I have them do their own research. But in other places, in big law firms, they're putting it in. Here's the facts. Here's the issues. Write the motion. Now, we've represented, I think, four lawyers who asked AI to write the motions, and they had cases in there that just didn't exist. They were absolutely made up.
4: Wow.
3: And federal judges called them to the carpet, and we got all of these people out of trouble with, because it's such a new technology, the judges kind of smacked them on the wrist. But, you know, when you, Keith, when you talk about, you know, an international thing, yeah, that sounds great. But, you know, that it's a lot easier said than done. Who decides what the rules are going to be, what the rules aren't going to be? You know,
2: I never said it's going to be easy, but I said that's exactly why we have to have presidential leadership, because it's not easy. Who knows how quickly this thing could go out of trouble, go out of whack? We just saw today there was a story from Gemini that they were hacking into three different companies.
3: Listen,
2: with three different companies. We saw another story. I just saw today OpenAI was being used to erase its own memory.
3: But you know what the congresswoman said, but what she said, which is accurate. Just because you're elected to an office, whether it's president, congressman, or city councilman, that doesn't mean you have all the answers.
2: No, I'm not saying
3: that.
1: Or the
3: journalist.
1: Right, that's
2: what I mean. It's supposed to be the leader of the free world, allegedly.
4: Yep.
2: That person should at least try to get the people who are the players involved at around the table
5: and figure out what the solution is. Which players should be?
2: I don't know who they are, but just get this.
0: It is the convening power.
4: Academic, scientific.
0: We are the most powerful country in the world.
3: Yes. Are we?
0: We are not utilizing the convening power that we potentially have. And no, the president who doesn't use a cell phone and never has is not going to be the person to write the AI regs.
4: Right.
0: But there are a lot of smart people who know what they're doing on this issue.
5: But the problem, Abby, is, and it's a really undercovered story out there, is that the faux philosophies that guide these AI boys, and they're mainly boys who are in charge of these companies, are Looney Tunes. This whole notion of doom and existential risk comes out of a set of fake religions. Mm. And so when we say, let's have the leaders sit at the table, if it's from Anthropic and OpenAI and God help us, SpaceX, they're the people who shouldn't be in charge of this technology. The technology can do amazing things. It may help us cure diseases.
2: But they already are in charge of the technology, though.
5: We need to have others. We need to have journalists and sociologists.
2: Well, that's what I'm saying. We need to get them involved.
5: Yeah,
2: right now, only one group of people.
1: Scientists,
2: those, the Elon Musk of the world, the ones who control everything.
0: Those,
2: how do we get everybody
0: all of those
2: the
0: people
2: table?
0: That you described? I mean, they are working in, you know, nonprofits and looking at the ethics of this stuff all the time. The question is, who's going to bring them to the table?
5: Right.
0: And so far, nobody has done that.
2: King
0: really
2: Charles tried.
0: All right. Jeff Jarvis, thank you very much for being with us. Your new book out now, Hot Type, The Magnificent Machine That Gave Birth to Mass Media and Drove Mark Twain Mad. Ooh, that sounds interesting. It's out right now. Next for us, the vice president hits the campaign trail in Iowa again, but one Republican candidate wasn't there for the photo op. We'll discuss.

0: Siena.
1: Tonight, J.D. Vance is in an awkward position. In a state his boss won by double digits today, the vice president found himself campaigning for a candidate who wouldn't even show up to his event. Listen.
2: First, I want to make it a shout out to an amazing public servant. I know she couldn't be here today, but are we going to elect Ashley Hinson, the next United States Senator for the great state of Iowa?
1: In the deep red state of Iowa, Republicans are facing unexpectedly competitive midterm contests, and that includes three-term Congresswoman Ashley Hinson. The GOP Senate hopeful, whose spokesperson told the New York Times that she had a scheduling conflict today. In recent days, Congresswoman Hinson has joined a growing number of Republicans distancing themselves from the administration ahead of the midterms. She's spoken out about Trump's beef policy in her campaign, released an ad highlighting her efforts to reach across the aisle. Now, all of this comes as new CNN analysis shows that Republicans are keeping Trump at an arm's length. They are effectively icing him out of their campaign ads. Now, Vance appeared to return the favor. He only mentioned her once in his 30-minute speech. Contra to what the president says, and again, this is probably one of the headlines he doesn't like, but contrary to what he is saying, his candidates don't want to treat this election as if he is on the ballot.
3: Look, I don't think it is going to shock anybody when a candidate keeps a president off of the ads or from talking about them. They did that. They tried to hide Joe Biden from the campaign, too. So, you know, we've seen this happen both times. But J.D. Vance did have to show up in Iowa. This is no one thought Iowa was going to be in play. And this is an extremely important election, not just for the House seats, but also for the Senate. So it's J.D. Vance's job to go there and to remind the Republican base what good things have happened in this economy so far.
4: The $6 diesel, that's a great thing.
3: It is extremely important to the people of Iowa to get the tax cuts on the tips. No tax on Social Security, no tax on overtime. They polled very high that the border was extremely important to them. They're still polling that they like the way that President Trump is handling it. But it is up to each of the candidates to start tailoring the message with or without President Trump on the ballot or in any of their ads. They have to start tailoring that message for how they're going to work for their people after the midterms.
4: I think Iowa is a canary in a coal mine. Iowa, it's Texas, it's Kansas, it's even Florida. There are places all across the country where Republicans who should be in great shape are struggling. That's a sign of just how toxic Donald Trump is as a president, as the figurehead of the leader of the party. And I think, actually, I hate to move forward beyond 2026 because I still think we should focus on 2026. But I also think that it's a bad sign for 2028 because

0: don't see how Marco Rubio or J.D. Vance or any Republican candidate is going to be able to campaign in 2028 for president of the United States when Donald Trump is still around. He's going to make the entire campaign about himself. He will never leave the center stage, so, and that's going to be a problem.
1: Keith, I saw the last poll I saw with Trump was approval rating was like 38%, mm-hmm. which is the lowest apparently of anyone. You know, the second lowest was the second time in the midterms, right? It was Barack Obama. He was at 42%. Mm-hmm. No president at the midterms of his second term. So, and if you want to talk about people not hooking on to their president, Al Gore, in my opinion, if he campaigned a little closer with Bill Clinton, he would have been a president of the United States, wouldn't have lost his own state of Tennessee. So these are calculated decisions. You realize that, right? He lost his own state of Tennessee. He distanced himself from Bill Clinton.
0: I understand all that. I was in the Clinton administration, okay. but I don't understand what you're saying, because my point is that Donald Trump is so toxic and so unpopular, widely unpopular, that I don't care what happens in the next two or three months. Nothing is going to change Donald Trump's behavior. He's going to continue to be toxic.
1: But don't most of his candidates win? Abby, you know these statistics.
0: They win their primaries. Well, they don't win their general election.
2: Yeah, I mean, right? Exactly. So I think Trump's record in terms of endorsements in primaries is pretty good. Some people have lost, but right. most people have won. But that's because A, he picks people who are likely to win, and B, these are Republican primaries. But, one GOP strategist said this in a CNN piece today, the president is not the best message or our best messenger at this point. This is not just about who he is, but also what he does when he is let loose right. on the campaign trail. He cannot stay on message, not exit stage right.
3: No, ever. And anytime he's campaigning for a candidate, if you're campaigning for a candidate on the road, then you make it about the candidate.
1: Oh, yeah.
3: Donald Trump makes everything about himself, no matter what the topic. And so they know how toxic that is. And there was a time when Donald Trump's endorsement was a highly sought-after endorsement among Republicans. It's toxic now, so they have to distance themselves. And it's interesting how I see women who are Republicans actually being more aggressive and the most aggressive when it comes to distancing themselves from President Trump.
2: So there was that congresswoman
3: in Florida,
2: Maria Salazar. But this is not a woman, but it is a man who I believe voted for Trump. He helped Trump get over the finish line. But Joe Rogan really has turned on the president lately, partly because of Iran, partly because of the economy. Listen to this.
4: Trump supporters are nuts, man. They're rabid. He represents something other than just a person to them.
5: Oh, it's Christ.
4: Yeah. Well, he represents something, a leader that they wish they had, you know?
5: Yeah.
4: Which is a real problem in our society in general with leaders. We look to them as if they're something different than every other person that's ever been a leader before. Like, this is the one. This is the one that's going to save us.
1: I don't know if I agree with that. Yeah. I don't know if I agree with that we look at every leader like this is the one who's going to save us. This is the one who's going to save us.
2: But do you think
1: us.
2: That's true of Trump supporters?
1: I think certain Trump supporters feel very strongly about him. But, you know, Abby, if you look at history, every president people distance themselves from. You think John McCain was like all excited to run under George W. Bush's umbrella? No, not at all. As I said, Al Gore distanced himself from Bill Clinton as much as he could. And as I said, but Barack Obama's midterms, they weren't right. So this is not so unique to Donald Trump. That's my only point. There have been plenty of presidents who have been in office and the people who are running under their umbrella really don't want anything to do with him. Do I remember anything as embarrassing as the vice president of the United States coming to your state and you have a scheduling conflict? I mean, unless it's open school night for a kid, I can't think of a scheduling conflict that would keep me
2: from being. It's not even the first time that's happened in this cycle. I mean, and he went to Maine. Susan Collins didn't show up. But in Trump world, and I think part of this is what Rogan is implying, is that there is not as much room for that kind of dissent. They don't take it well. The president doesn't usually take it well.
6: Look, I got something completely different from the whole Joe Rogan clip, because there's a part that we left out, too. He didn't just say the Trump supporters were rabid and crazy. He also said he used to be a far leftist, but the COVID mandates were crazy, that the censorship got crazy. So I don't think he was actually speaking out just against the Trump supporters. I think that he was saying, look, I think there is room to criticize people. I think there's room to criticize our government. That's the only way that we move forward. But I don't think he was lumping everybody together saying that they're crazy. There's crazies on both sides. Yeah, there are crazy things that happen on both sides. But he has to be able to come out and criticize things so that we can actually take a look what's wrong within the party and move forward.

0: forward.
1: I agree with a lot of what Joe Rogan said. I do think that people place too much faith in leaders of both parties. Mm-hmm. But I've never seen anything like Donald Trump before. I mean, I like Barack Obama. I went to law school with Barack Obama. I know most black people love Barack Obama. But, you know, we weren't making out posters of him portraying him as Jesus. We weren't building golden statues.
2: We weren't walking around the city with the hope thing and change things. We were not creating golden statues
1: about Barack Obama. Yeah. We weren't treating him like he was the cult leader.
2: Trump's doing that to himself. Trump supporters aren't doing that.
0: But I want to talk about what Joe Rogan said, because he said that they're effing nuts, right? And in many ways, the people who are his hardcore supporters, who are described as effing nuts, they see what's happening. They see how unpopular he is. They see what a disaster he is on every topic, but they don't want to be wrong. So they just want to cling to it. These poor people got bamboozled and hoodwinked, and they're just determined to cling to this idea that I was right.
3: Look, we got to leave it there. Next for us, the president says that his son, Don Jr., is giving back that money that a Russian oligarch paid as a gift for his wedding party. We'll discuss next.

0: That's right. And in many ways, the people who are his hardcore supporters, who are described as effing nuts, they see what's happening. They see how unpopular he is. They see what a disaster he is on every topic, but they don't want to be wrong. So they just want to cling to it. These poor people got bamboozled and hoodwinked, yeah. And they're just determined to cling to this idea that I was right.
1: Look, we got to leave it there. Next for us, the president says that his son, Don Jr., is giving back that money that a Russian oligarch paid as a gift for his wedding party. We'll discuss next.

0: is CNN.
1: The president says that his son, Don Jr., is paying back Umar Kremlev, the Russian oligarch who funded part of his wedding.
2: I understand that Don's paid him back. I actually heard that when I heard the story, I asked about it. He said, no, I'm paying him back, Dad. So, and that was a while ago. So I heard he's paying him. But I have to say, though, you know, giving a wedding party is pretty common.
1: Don Jr. and his new wife called the oligarch with close ties to Putin a dear friend when reports of this lavish gift broke in ProPublica. This is actually a rare acknowledgement that they know that this was wrong.
3: Right.
1: Right? Like, they're pulling back.
4: I think it's sort of an acknowledgement, I mean, because Trump is trying to pretend like it didn't happen or that he's paying the money back, allegedly. But where's the proof that he's actually paying the money back? Trump says a lot of things that aren't true, so who knows if this is really happening or if it ever did happen. But the question is, why did this happen in the first place? Why would you invite or allow a guy who's a Russian oligarch, friendly with Vladimir Putin, who just got a state honor from Vladimir Putin, who was just palling around in China? Why would you ask this guy to come? Why would you want to bankroll your wedding? Because you're the son of the president, and you just had this whole campaign. You're
5: trying to
4: about
5: bring
4: Hunter
5: together
4: Biden?
5: The
4: nerve of you people.
5: They're trying to bring together the international coalition to deal with AI.
4: That's
5: what I mean. This is so obvious. Keith, what's the matter with you? You've got to be friends with these people.
4: At the wedding in the Bahamas, they were talking about AI.
5: Listen, man, more work gets done on the golf course than anywhere else. Come on.
1: That's a good one.
5: I mean, I don't know what winning gifts you got at your wedding, but I mean, we were loving it.
1: Let me play. This is what Senator John Curtis, a Republican, said about this whole fiasco. Listen.
6: Another low, believe this, a Russian oligarch paid for a lavish wedding after party for Donald Trump Jr., which to me, it just stinks. It's corruption. I don't like it.
1: Simple as that. It's corruption.
7: I mean, but is it? He's a private citizen. There's a difference between.
4: Who's a private citizen?
7: Don Jr.
4: So it's Hunter Biden, right?
7: So he can. Of course. So okay. I guess in that vein, if we are going to say that this is corruption and this is, you know, giving preferential treatment to a president's son, well, are we going to use that same?

0: litmus test of Hunter Biden getting on the board of Burisma, which he was not qualified for, and about Hunter Biden. And now
1: let's not get distracted by Hunter Biden. What is your justification for Don Jr., who's worth $300 million, accepting a gift like this from a Russian oligarch who he apparently met so recently that his own brother, Eric Trump, says Eric has absolutely no clue who this person is, nor has ever heard his name.
0: I don't think it matters if I accept it or not. But I think that there's a difference between tacky and treason, and I wouldn't put this in the treason category.
1: What do you think Umar Kremlev wants from Don Jr.?
0: I don't know. What do you think the people that put Hunter Biden on the board of Burisma wanted from Hunter Biden when Biden was vice president?
2: Here's the thing. Donald Trump ran on a campaign explicitly saying he was going to drain the swamp. How do you say that when you come in and become the swamp?
3: But that wasn't the swamp he was talking about.
4: The other swamp he was going to drain.
5: The only reason that Donald Trump is saying that his son repaid this oligarch again is because he knows that his approval ratings are low, the economy's in the tank, there's an unwanted war, and things aren't going well for him. So otherwise, they would just say, yeah, we took it. So what? True. But he knows things are going so badly that he even had to pretend that his son repaid this oligarch.
1: Well, I would be interested in some proof. I'm with you, Keith, on this. I think we ought to know from Don Jr. if what the president said today is actually accurate. All right, everyone, thank you very much for joining us at the table tonight. We'll be back in a moment.

0: same litmus test with Hunter Biden getting like on the board of Burisma, which he was
1: spent
0: not
1: 2 years complaining about Hunter Biden. And now
2: let's not get distracted by Hunter Biden. What is your justification for Don Jr., who's worth $300 million, accepting a gift like this from a Russian oligarch who he apparently met so recently that his own brother, Eric Trump, says Eric has absolutely no clue who this person is, nor has ever heard his name.
0: I don't think it matters if I accept it or not. But I think that there's a difference between tacky and treason. And I wouldn't put this in the treason category.
2: What do you think Umar Kremlev wants from Don Jr.?
0: I don't know. What do you think the people that put Hunter Biden on the board of Burisma
1: Here's the thing. Donald Trump ran on a campaign explicitly saying he was going to drain the swamp. How do you say that when you come in and become the swamp?
3: But that wasn't the swamp he was talking about.
1: The other swamp he was going to drain.
4: The only reason that Donald Trump is saying that his son repaid this oligarch again is because he knows that his approval ratings are low, the economy's in the tank, there's an unwanted war, and things aren't going well for him. So otherwise, they would just say, yeah, we took it. So what? True. But he knows things are going so badly that he even had to pretend that his son repaid this oligarch.
2: Well, I would be interested in some proof. I'm with you, Keith, on this. I think we ought to know from Don Jr. if what the president said today is actually accurate. All right, everyone, thank you very much for joining us at the table tonight. We'll be back in a moment.

0: What's so weird is this is the one inheritance he hasn't squandered.
1: 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Thank you very much for watching Newsnight. Laura Coates Live starts right now.
2: Good evening, everyone. I'm Laura Coates, and you know I have been asked about this all day. So you know what? Let's just talk about it. That post from the President of the United States announcing that he's banning CNN and two other news organizations from the White House. Now, it's not clear what it actually means, because CNN reporters were actually still at the White House workspace as of this very evening. And the president went on to defend the stated ban in the Oval Office, including when he was asked if it would hold up in a court of law.
3: You get so tired of reading and seeing fake news. No, but I think it's good. I think it's good to point it out whether it survives or doesn't. I mean, I don't think a court should allow, depends on the judge you get, to be honest with you. I don't think that a court should allow fake news to be written day after day after day. It's sick. I mean, there's something wrong with a country that can allow people to write purposely negative stories. Now, if they want to write them, that's fine. But I don't have to let them into my, into the people's house.
2: Oh, did you catch that at the end?
4: Yes, you do.
2: The proverbial record scratch when he says my before saying the people's house. Now, that's the key to understanding all of this. You can tell someone to get out of your home. You can tell them to shut up in your home. Your house, your rules. But when you're talking about the, you heard him, the people's house, we're talking about the government. And the government cannot violate your First Amendment rights. I know we all hear the words free speech all the time. And it is true the First Amendment protects free speech. But it's also true that there are limitations. You may be free to say what you want, but you might have consequences as well. Think of crimes like conspiracy or hate speech or perjury, right? You said what you wanted, but you can get prosecuted for what you just said. Let's talk about the government, though, and their limitations, because they can't be selective about who gets to speak freely in the people's house, not when it comes to public spaces. And let's just take the White House and the press out of it for a second, right? Imagine the government allows people to hold rallies in a public square, open to everyone, right? You know, let's just make it Pennsylvania Avenue instead. And someone from the government goes around and says, you can speak, so can you, and you, and then they point and say, but you, no, not you. You can't speak. I don't like what you've been saying. That's the First Amendment issue. That actually has a name as well. It's called viewpoint discrimination. Silencing someone because of the content of their speech, not just the act of speaking or because they weren't supposed to say it in a time or a manner or a place that the government chose. Now, the White House is not a public street. But you heard the president, it's the people's house. Yeah, I'm going to keep saying that. And if the government gives the access to the press in general, well, you can't shut news outlets out of areas open to the rest of the press corps because it doesn't like their reporting at all. And tonight, CNN is putting out a statement. It says, CNN stands fully behind our White House team and their fair and accurate reporting. We have a right under the U.S. Constitution to do that reporting without hindrance or interference from the government. Should the ban which President Trump threatened go ahead, it would be an illegal assault on that fundamental and constitutionally protected right. Now, no one understands the pressure of a Trump-era newsroom better than my next guest. Marty Baron ran the Washington Post during the first Trump administration. He's also the author of Collision of Power, Trump, Bezos, and the Washington Post, and he joins me now. Marty, glad to have you here, but we are having a deja vu moment, it seems. The president has railed against the press ever since he ran for office, but this move is a real escalation in sorts. How do you see it?
5: I think it is. I mean, I think it demonstrates yet again that there are no limits to Trump's aggressions against the press. He doesn't actually believe in the First Amendment. You know, he wants the press to be to serve as his stenographers or really his propagandists. You know, it's interesting that on his first day in office, in

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1: Have I Got News For You is back to help you laugh through the headlines with this week's guests, journalist Kara Swisher and Virginia Governor Abigail Spanberger. Here's a preview.
2: The story is gas prices are soaring, the economy's in shambles, preventable diseases are running rampant, climate regulations are being destroyed, and it's all the fault of one man, Joe Biden. And if you don't believe it's Joe Biden's fault, just listen.
3: We're digging out of a massive hole that Joe Biden left us.
4: A massive hole that Biden left us.
5: We inherited an absolute disaster.
6: I inherited that war. That was Joe Biden. I inherited all these high prices. It was Biden's thing.
7: You remember, you know, affordability. I inherited that from the Biden administration.
2: Biden. But you know, if you say Joe Biden's name five times, he appear.

0: this term. He actually signed an executive order. It was called Restoring Freedom of Speech and Ending Federal Censorship. But ever since then, all he's done is try to quash freedom of speech, to punish freedom of speech. And all he's done is act as a censor. He's engaged in all sorts of acts of censorship. And that's, again, what he's trying to do today.
1: Well, here's a second, I think, trying to do. And that is to pressure outlets to start changing their coverage because they don't want to actually be next. They don't want to be restricted. It is a pressure campaign, right? It's an act of intimidation. He even says, I don't know if a court of law is going to hold this up, but it's almost like I'll throw it out there nonetheless. Why? Because they've seen the pressure campaigns in other fields certainly impactful. Is that what's happening here too?
0: Well, I think he'd like to do that, but of course he's not going to achieve that goal. There's no way he's going to. I mean, look what happened at the Pentagon. The Pentagon ousted all the legitimate reporters because they wouldn't sign a pledge that they wouldn't report on or even ask questions about subjects that weren't officially part of a press release, that weren't officially released by the Pentagon. Has that changed the reporting on the Pentagon, on the war in Iran? It has not. In fact, the reporting has been quite aggressive, quite energetic, as it should be. This country goes to war. There have been all sorts of reports that have talked, you know, in quite detail about how we got into this quagmire in Iran. So if Trump thinks he's going to change some behavior on the part of press organizations by excluding the White House, he's got another thing coming.
1: Well, dig deeper for me, because it might seem to people, oh, this is rich. You know, we're talking about the media fighting with the president and there is a headbutting happening. But this actually does directly relate to the American people. Explain to Americans why this matters to them.
0: Well, look, freedom of the press is in the First Amendment to the Constitution. The press is actually the only profession that's mentioned in the Bill of Rights, and really, it's part of a broader principle, and that is freedom of expression for all people. But when you know, James Madison, in talking about that First Amendment, he was the principal author, and he talked about the need for examining public characters and measures. Public characters being our government officials and, of course, the president of the United States, who is the single most powerful person in the world. And I like to focus on the word examining, which is the word that was used by James Madison. And that means to investigate, to inquire into, to hold to account our most powerful public officials. That is the job of the press. That's the first assignment that the founders of this country gave the press in this country. And it's why they provided for freedom of the press. There is no country in the world that has a democracy that doesn't also have a free press. A democracy cannot really exist without freedom of expression and without freedom of the press.
1: There are those who might believe that that very notion requires universal solidarity. Do you think other news organizations should boycott White House events? Would that ultimately just hurt the public by reducing the coverage they need?
0: You know, I think it's an interesting question. I don't know that it would be effective. I think that we have to cover what the president is doing. But I think by going to court, the press can make its point. It did so during the first term, Donald Trump's first term. Jim Acosta was barred from the White House. Jim Acosta at the time, as you know, was working for CNN. CNN went to court. They won in court. And I think if the press goes to court now, they will win again, because this is clearly unconstitutional.
1: We shall see, right, what the ultimate conclusion would be. I can't imagine a court, but, well, the president said they couldn't either. Well, Marty Baron, thank you so much. I want to turn to former chief counsel to Senate Majority Leader Bill Frist, Alex Vogel, CNN contributor Lulu Garcia-Navarro, former chief of staff and advisor to the Biden White House press office, Yemisi Egbuwale, and former conservative lawyer turned Democrat, George Conway. He's also the co-founder of the Mark PAC. Glad to have you back here. And talking about this, I mean, Alex, let me start with you. It's kind of unbelievable that we are here, and yet it's not too hard to believe that, in fact, we are here given the threats. But the White House is facing a lot of criticism and pushback from prominent conservatives. And Fox News says that if the president thinks this will lead to more favorable coverage, I think he is dreaming. That's Fox News' Britt Hume. Why do this?
2: So, couple of things. Number one, let's remember this tension between

0: between the president and the media is not only not new with this president, it's not new with presidents generally. JFK tried to have the New York Times thrown out of Vietnam because he didn't like the coverage in the Obama presidency. Anita Dunn said, I don't think Fox News is a real news organization. Don't call on him at the pool events at Treasury. We've seen that tension before. And until we know what the president means by ban, if he means, I'm not calling on you, and I'm not giving CNN or Politico or any news outlet a specific sit-down interview, I think he can probably do that from a constitutional perspective. If it's, we're going to pull the hard passes of specific networks because I don't like your coverage, I think the courts have been pretty clear on that, and I think it'll get resolved pretty quickly in that regard. But as I understand things right now, it's a little speculative. Everyone still has their passes, as far as I know. And so we'll see how that plays out. But I don't think we're quite at, you know, constitutional crisis.
1: Really? When the executive head says there's going to ban news organizations? Well, tell me what your response is, George.
2: All right. I got a bunch of different takes, which will, a couple of them will be just agreeing with everybody, and one will be quite the other way.
1: Okay.
2: First of all, I agree with the legal analysis. I agree with your opening. You have to be content neutral when you are dealing with the press and when you are dealing with anything involving free speech or freedom of the press. You cannot discriminate against one viewpoint and over another. That being said, I think you're absolutely right. If he was banning everybody, not giving interviews to anybody, not holding press conferences, he could probably do that. And I also agree about the importance of the free press to our democracy and to our society. And I believe that the concept of whether it be the Obama administration or the Trump administration or any administration banning the press and not answering questions from the press, it's an outrage. That being said, I do not think that this is necessarily a terrible thing what he's doing here. And the reason is he doesn't answer questions anyway. He's not capable. This president is not capable of giving rational, coherent, responsive answers to questions that are being posed to him. He just doesn't. If he's asked a question that contains any fact that is a factual reality that he wants to deny and he doesn't coexist well with his delusional brain, he won't answer it.
1: But that's a cop-out, and I'll tell you why I think so. I'm asking you guys to weigh in. I think it's very valuable if that is how the president operates or how he responds or doesn't respond to questions. Part of the press's role is to show what the answer of that is.
2: The press doesn't do it.
1: Well, what press? You're talking to Laura Coates. This is press.
2: What his answers show
1: is that he's not answering the question, and that's very telling.
2: No, what his answers show is that he is mentally ill.
1: No, I
2: yes, okay, yes.
1: Well,
2: and I'll go with. Look, I'm listening.
1: Hold
2: see,
1: on.
2: You're doing it. You're doing
1: no,
2: it.
1: No, Marty Barry. Don't talk over me. Stop.
2: Okay.
1: What I'm trying to say is, when I'm talking about this, I'm not going to conclude somebody's mental illness because my JD, as yours, is not actually that level of doctorate. What I was saying to you, and I wanted you to explain a little bit more on this issue, is you're suggesting that because you're not satisfied by the answers he gives, he should be able to ban press because he doesn't want them to hear it?
2: No, I don't think he should be able to do it at all. I think that the press is not making...
1: You just said that.
2: I don't know. I don't think it's a great loss because the press doesn't do its job in asking the president. And Marty Baron... His book actually shows that. He's a great journalist. There's a whole chapter in his book when he was asked to by editors and others to talk about Trump's mental illness in response to an article I wrote in part in The Atlantic in the fall of 2019. And they just wouldn't do it because we're not psychologists. We're not psychiatrists. But as that tweet you showed is, he is dreaming. He is delusional. What these answers, the press would be useful in asking these questions if they picked apart the answers and had experts say, this man is delusional. He's psychotic because he really is psychotic because he is out of touch
1: well,
2: with
1: that
2: reality.
1: Doesn't, that doesn't find the...
2: And that's, and that's what makes this difference.
1: Do you know what's problematic right now?
2: What?
1: That it's psychotic to have these brilliant minds at the table
2: right,
1: and
2: okay,
1: I can't hear
2: okay,
1: from
2: okay,
1: them
2: because okay,
1: I'm
2: okay.
1: only hearing from you.
2: I'm sorry.
1: Lulu, why don't you get your point in?
3: Well, I don't even know how to follow that.
2: Yes,
3: take it away, Lulu. This is what I'm going to say about this. I do think I actually disagree with both of you for various reasons, which is this. The role of the press, among many things, is to be the representative of the people. We're in the room because people cannot be, right? We are there to ask questions to work

0: behind the scenes to report, because the vast amount of Americans are not there to do that. And so when you ban a certain group of members of the press, you are saying to certain segments of the American population, I don't care about you. Donald Trump, the trick that Donald Trump constantly makes is that he tries to make it the people, tries to make it him versus the press, right? And that's not what's happening. It is him versus the people, because we represent the people. And that's what infuriates me.
1: Yeah, Missy, go ahead, excuse me.
2: Well, I'll say, as somebody from just a staff perspective, having worked in a White House press office, that it is okay for a White House to get frustrated with the press. In Biden White House, we got frustrated a lot of times when we felt like they asked a question, the president answered, and maybe the response was misconstrued. However, it doesn't matter what the president responds, the press should be inside of there to ask the question. And I have to say, there are often times when the president can be doing a speech in a different room where you have to make the press pool smaller. You don't get to include all the press. That is so much different than making an outright ban. And you're right. We don't know yet if it's just he's not going to answer those questions or if he's going to take away the credentials. When we had conversations about having to take away a reporter, I would consider him a blogger's credentials that kept interrupting the press secretary, Karine Jean-Pierre. We went through White House counsel. There were weeks of meetings. We probably talked to every lawyer in Washington. This was just the president on Truth Social in what feels like a very abrupt moment.
0: But can I tell you, and this I will agree with you, George, in this sense, why is this happening right now? What was the thing that triggered this? What was the thing that triggered it?
2: Yeah.
0: Because apparently, you know, it took members of staff by surprise inside the White House. And you only have to look at the polling numbers. You only have to look at gas prices. You only have to look at what is happening with the races. We are reflecting reality.
3: Yes.
0: And Donald Trump.
3: Exactly.
0: I mean, Donald Trump is not embracing that reality and wants to
3: exactly
0: shut down the people who are actually.
1: I want to go there. Stand by. We're going to come back and have more of this conversation. It's an important one. We're going to talk about this. The president is digging in on a number of things, including his name on the Kennedy Center and sparking protests outside, as one Democrat suggests. Just let him do it. Plus, a cautionary tale for the Pentagon, how an AI-assisted intelligence report got it wrong and nearly triggered a military attack.

0: What a scene tonight outside the Kennedy Center, where hundreds showed up to protest the president's threat to tear down the living memorial to President John F. Kennedy. Trump says that he should get to have his name on it if he's going to raise money to fix it. And if he doesn't get his way, it appears he may be willing to demolish it. Photos showed him reviewing potential plans to do just that. The president was asked about that photo today.
1: Here's the problem with the Kennedy Center. I should be very careful because Bobby's standing right behind me, and I cherish that too. I actually like the name of Kennedy and Trump, Trump and Kennedy, because it showed bipartisanship. I can save it easily. But why should we be doing that and then raise money for the rest of our lives to keep it afloat? Because that's what you have to do if we get no recognition.
0: I'm trying to remember the definition of public service. Hold on. Is it altruism and no recognition? We'll talk about it later.
2: That's not what you could do for Donald Trump.
0: Oh, are you quoting Kennedy? The irony there. Look, a judge did rule that Trump must give 30 days notice before any action is taken to demolish it. The panel is back with me now. I mean, George, I want you to jump in because you were there at the Kennedy Center
2: there
0: tonight. What happened?
2: It was a lot of fun. I think the thing that struck me the most was that there are, there were probably 4,000 or 5,000 people there, just guessing. I mean, literally, and lined up, there are these barriers that are designed not to protect the Kennedy Center, but to prevent people from looking behind the curtain there to see the name Kennedy, because it's carefully designed to obscure the name Kennedy, because we don't want to see the name Kennedy if the word Trump isn't there. But there are 5,000 people against these barriers, and like 3 security guards standing in front. And there were no police to be seen except in the streets. Like, it was so peaceful, and people were singing America the Beautiful. They were talking about the First Amendment and the Constitution and freedom of assembly.
0: Of
2: democracy and freedom of assembly. It was just a wonderful civic moment.
0: Well, interesting enough, I mean, I want to play for you all what the former Obama advisor Dan Pfeiffer suggested. Given that, listen.
3: Can I offer a solution to this problem?
4: Yeah.
3: Let him put his name on it, and then we'll just take it off.
5: That's true.
3: Like, why do we
5: it's
3: care?
5: It's an easy one.
3: I think it's fun. I think it's embarrassing for him. I love him losing. I love him just being just destroyed in his soul for not getting his name on it. But if we're playing the long game, let him put his name there.
5: Better than letting him demolish it.
3: Yeah.
0: What do you think, Yemisi?
6: Yeah, I kind of agree, and this might be a generational thing, because I did see the protests outside, and I thought it leaned more towards like the No Kings crowd of maybe an older generation that feels very dug into this is a threat to our democracy. And I do feel there is a generation of folks who have had Donald Trump as president for 10 years and are tired, and maybe not every single battle,

0: especially ones that happen inside the Beltway, are large and impactful to the national conversation, especially at a time when we have consequential races at the midterms. So let him put his name on it. And if he builds up a ballroom, we're not going to waste the next administration that we have tearing it down just because he built it. There are certain stylistic things that I think the president is doing that don't reach as hard to certain groups of people. And so I'm in that camp.
1: What do you think, Lulu? Is it something indicative of maybe the outside the Beltway? Is this issue playing nationally, I think, on that issue?
2: I think it has a lot of symbolism. I take your point. Obviously, the ballroom, not the ballroom, the Kennedy Center, Trump, you know, what does it matter to people? They might never go to D.C. to go see something at the Kennedy Center. But I do think symbolically it does a couple of things. It first of all, shows someone who is obsessed with playing with his buildings and not really caring about people, right? And not really caring about addressing the many issues that are facing real people. So as a symbol, I think it does quite a bit of damage to this administration. And then I'd also say it's illegal. And the courts have ruled on that. And so what I guess...
1: Because Congress
2: has said that this is a memorial to, and it should be Congress's role to decide what name gets put on it.
0: And
2: he's demolished half of the White House, and he's doing something without authorization. And the problem that we have with this is that, you know, how far does this go, right? I mean, if all of these things get eroded over time, it doesn't matter. Let him put his name on it. Oh, this other thing doesn't matter. And then you're in a situation where nothing matters. And there is no sense of how things should proceed. And certain people get to do things while other people don't. And that, to me, I think is deeply problematic.
1: Alex, how does this, I mean, take us forward. I want you to respond, but take us to November as well. I mean, this is an issue that people are, I mean, it's not high or higher than inflation, but how does this help or impact Republicans in the midterms?
3: I don't think it impacts anybody. I think if you went to the event tonight, my guess is it was a really big deal if you live in Chevy Chase or Bethesda.
1: Suburbs of Washington, D.C.
3: The suburbs of D.C.
0: No King's crowd.
3: I don't think anybody in 435 congressional districts, especially the ones that are competitive, is going to bed tonight thinking, I'm persuadable, but I'm really focused on what's happening with the Kennedy Center tonight.
2: But he spends a lot of capital talking about it. And so therefore,
3: it's his prerogative to do so. But I'm just, look, as to the question of, is this an impactful protest? Is this an impactful issue on the national debate? I think people are focused on what's happening internationally. They're focused on gas prices. I do not believe any persuadable voters.
0: And I won't see any candidates up about these issues. I don't think candidates.
2: So did Mary Antoinette thought the same thing
0: down in Georgia. I don't think Abdul El Sayed in Michigan is going to raise this in a speech or anything like that. I also think, yes, it's terrible to have it, but will candidates pick it up and actually use it? No, they won't as well.
1: Well, I want you to answer this, but Senator, really quickly, Senator Thune was asked if Congress may need to step in to rein Trump in and about the Kennedy Center, and he said, quote, I hope we won't get to that point. That seems to be a strategy for some Republicans to hope that this issue goes away so that it does not take the air out of them in other areas.
4: Okay, it's not about the Kennedy Center, and I absolutely agree with Lulu. I mean, first of all, it's illegal, and this is the man who is sworn to uphold the laws and the Constitution.
1: But what does that stop him?
4: And secondly, but this is the point. The second point, which is what you made, you talked about symbolism. It's more than symbolism, but you're absolutely right. It shows what he cares about, okay? He is a narcissist of the highest order, a sick narcissist, and he absolutely does not care that people are paying higher gas prices, that people are paying higher grocery prices because of tariffs. His Defense Department is lying about the number of people who died as a result of his war. He doesn't care about any of that. He only cares about a living memorial to himself, his 747 that he got from the Qataris. He only cares about his ballroom, his arch. He cares about putting his name on things.
1: Well, and we'll see in about 40-something days whether the American people care. Thank you, everyone. Still ahead, a new alarming story about AI being used in a faulty intelligence report that sources tell us almost started a war. I got the details on that next. And later, the holdout juror in the Lindsey Clancy trial speaking out with a message for his fellow jurors and the public.

0: This is CNN. Well, CNN has exclusive new reporting tonight over AI use in the military that nearly led to armed conflict. An intelligence report circulated across the military in the spring falsely stated a Chinese ship in the Middle East was carrying components of a nuclear weapons program. Now, sources say the military immediately made plans to intercept the vessel, with armed U.S. troops even preparing to board that ship until officials found out. The report was put together by an analyst with the help of an AI chatbot, one that misidentified the material on that ship. A source tells CNN the report was, quote, entirely false, and that it almost started a war. Joining me now, former Pentagon official and senior non-resident fellow at the Atlantic Council, Alex Pleatsis. Thank you so much for being here. I mean, how alarmed should we all really be by this reporting? I mean, could this really have started a war?
1: I mean, it certainly had the potential to, in the sense that, it was a Chinese ship, and if we had taken military action against it, that could have then drawn a response from China. And then, as you just correctly noted, all of which would have been under false pretenses, because this intelligence report was false and it was generated by artificial intelligence with placeholder data.
0: What should the military be doing to prevent this kind of thing from happening, or any close call like this in the future? Are there guardrails that could be identifiable and implementable?
1: Yeah, and you know what's funny? They exist, and it's not all that different from what folks at home who are listening are experiencing. So if you're using chatbots in your own day job, or if you're using it personally, you've ever asked it to generate something for you, how often does that happen where you end up with, incorrect or placeholder data that's in there? Because the tools are still imperfect. Artificial intelligence is trying to get to artificial general intelligence, or being as smart as a human in the next couple of years, and then try to get to artificial super intelligence. But in the short term, it's still not perfect. And those same types of tools are being used in classified environments. They're just being hosted on a classified server, as opposed to the stuff that you and I use every day in our regular lives.
0: Well, can you give us a sense of how AI is already integrated into the military and its systems? This is one close call, but you said it's been used in the classified setting instead. How so?
1: So in this particular sense, this would have been in a classified setting. So when you look at the military networks, or across the intelligence community for that matter, you have your regular unclassified internet, or your NIPRNet, right? Then there's secret level internet, which is a separate system. You have a top secret level internet, and then there's other special programs that reside on different networks. They all have their own servers, but they're basically just computers that are, then connected through servers on encrypted networks. So it's no different in terms of computers than, or networks or servers, than what we use as regular people, civilians, except for the fact that they're just encrypted and they contain top secret or secret or classified information. So the information that's flowing through the AI tools in those particular cases happens to be classified, where it's just regular unclassified information that you and I would use. So again, the same types of things that we experience during the day would be what they'd be experiencing in those particular cases.
0: Something tells me this might just come up during that Trump-Xi summit next week. Alex Pleatsis, thank you so much. Still ahead, the lone holdout in the Lindsey Clancy jury breaking his silence and hitting back at the other jurors who openly criticized him. We have his version of what happened

Amazing leader, President Donald J. Trump, as a fellow defender of common sense, liberty, and sanity, unquote. With me now, former Massachusetts Superior Court Judge Jack Lew, along with CNN political analyst and historian Leah Wright Rigger. Glad to have all of you here with me. Judge Lew, I'll begin with you, Your Honor, because the juror is disputing this public claim that he had reasonable doubt. Does that put to rest the questions about the judge's decision after speaking with the jurors not to remove

0: is CNN.
1: Tonight, the lone holdout juror in the Lindsey Clancy trial is finally breaking his silence. He put out this statement through his attorney. I didn't have any doubts. As I tried to explain different possible theories during deliberation, I kept getting cut off as if I had doubts based on the evidence presented. Based on all the physical evidence, key witnesses, and what the prosecution presented, I thought it was enough proof that she, Clancy, knew exactly what she was doing and planned. The holdout juror came under a lot of scrutiny once his fellow jurors started going public. The foreperson said in an interview he, quote, admitted he had reasonable doubt, but still refused to find Clancy not guilty by reason of insanity. Another juror last week revealed to CBS's Gayle King that the holdout was a black man. His attorney described him in a statement as, quote, an American hero and champion of justice who supports our amazing

0: statement through his attorney. I didn't have any doubts. As I tried to explain different possible theories during deliberation, I kept getting cut off as if I had doubts based on the evidence presented. Based on all the physical evidence, key witnesses, and what the prosecution presented, I thought it was enough proof that she, Clancy, knew exactly what she was doing and planned. The holdout juror came under a lot of scrutiny once his fellow jurors started going public. The foreperson said in an interview he, quote, admitted he had reasonable doubt, but still refused to find Clancy not guilty by reason of insanity. Another juror last week revealed to CBS's Gail King that the holdout was a black man. His attorney described him in a statement as, quote, an American hero and champion of justice who supports our amazing leader, President Donald J. Trump, as a fellow defender of common sense, liberty, and sanity, unquote. With me now, former Massachusetts Superior Court Judge Jack Liu, along with CNN political analyst and historian Leah Wright Rigger. Glad to have all of you here with me. Judge Liu, I'll begin with you, Your Honor, because the juror is disputing this public claim that he had reasonable doubt. Does that put to rest the questions about the judge's decision after speaking with the jurors not to remove him?
1: It absolutely does. There was never any basis, I'm afraid, to the well-meaning but wrong-headed suggestions that the judge should have done more. The judge handled it exactly, which is delicately. That delicacy was perfect. That's the way he should have done it. And all of the talk about doing more was really good faith, but a mistake of judgment.
0: Judge Liu, a YouTuber who spoke with the juror says that he insisted that he did disclose his arrest from a 2021 domestic violence misdemeanor charge, which was later dismissed. He disclosed during jury selection, the voir dire process. If he was selected while being fully transparent, is the fact of an arrest a problem?
1: The short answer is no, absolutely not. An arrest, accusations, or a civil restraining order, the violation only of which can sometimes be a criminal violation, all of that, these are all just civil or allegations of criminal conduct and are not a problem. It's a bit of a hysteria, I'm afraid. And even if he did disclose it, I'm afraid there's nothing that can be done. But if he disclosed it, it was nothing, like a lot of folks thought at the beginning. It's a lot of well-meaning folks on social media trying to influence the legal system, and it's not a good thing.
0: Leah, the YouTuber the juror spoke with says this is the reason why he believes he's being targeted. Listen.
2: He is a black Republican. He has conservative views. He believes he might be getting targeted because of that. I don't know if this is the reason. He's not sure if it's the reason, but he believes that's why he is getting attacked. And this is also why some people are shocked that it's a black guy that stood his ground. And not only that, the world is going to be shocked now that it's a black guy who was a Republican.
0: Leah, do you see this as an attack because of the jurors' political beliefs?
3: So first, this is an absolute horrific tragedy. And I think it is just heartbreaking to watch this entire thing and to watch kind of the breakdown and ultimately the mistrial, particularly on behalf of those three children. And I am deeply sympathetic to all of the members of the jury. But in no way, shape, or form is this about whether or not this one holdout, this one juror, is a black Republican. In fact, no one knew that he was a black Republican until he chose to disclose it to the world through a YouTuber in a series of interviews. Now, there is a world in which black Republicans, black conservatives can be and are oftentimes ostracized for their beliefs, ostracized whether it be from their racial communities or be ostracized because of their race, from their political communities. But this is not the case. This is not actually what's happening here. Instead, what we are seeing is, I think, a breakdown from a group of from people outside of the spectrum who have no idea what's going on within these rooms. And yes, may be shocked that

0: a black person is the whole what ended up being the holdout. But it's not simply about about the political ideology. I think what's important to remember here too is that by politicizing this, explicitly politicizing this, this has taken this case to a different dimension. This trial now has a different aspect to it. And I think it's one that actually detracts from the overall complications and the overall implications from this case, right? It overshadows the ideas about the actual victims in this case by turning the juror into the victim, right? It overshadows what we have learned and what the country has learned about postpartum psychosis. And it's also overshadowed the fact that between 2020 and 2026, there's actually been an uptick in the number of men and women that are engaged in family annihilation. So we're actually hurting and harming their families and murdering, in many extreme cases, murdering their families. All of that gets erased when someone decides that they're going to make it about political ideology.
1: Well, Judge Liu, I mean, as a judge, would you have reprimanded Clancy's attorney, Kevin Reddington, for calling out this juror publicly in open court, or was he just being a zealous advocate trying to ensure that there was some what's known as a material necessity or lack thereof to call this mistrial?
2: I would not have called out the lawyer, Mr. Reddington, because he's obligated to do that. He's obligated to throw everything, including the kitchen sink, in front of a and in the way of a of an incarceration of his client. But the problem, and I'll expand on that a little more, it's not Republican versus Democrat here that is the real societal problem. That's just the usual chatter. The real problem is that social media, well-meaning people on social media, including YouTubers and many thousands of others, are now trying to interfere in the legal system. And this case is the latest, but quite a very good example of social media, true crime, interference with the legal system and with jury deliberations, and it's wrong. And the harassment of this juror, no matter what his politics, the holdout juror, it has been wrong. It shouldn't have happened, and we need to take action about this.
1: Judge Jack Liu, Leah Rigger-Wright, thank you so much for being here. Wright Rigger, excuse me. Up next, it's time to lighten things up on the Friday night with the latest installment of one of my favorite series, Meet the Creators.
3: You guys are open! I've always wanted to try this place, but you're never open.
4: Yeah, we're not a Bloomingdale's. Those are our hours, but you really should be checking our Insta story regularly for updates.
1: She's been called the internet's rudest barista, maybe the funniest too. The creative mind behind BK Coffee Shop is live with me next.

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1: First, let's see your judgmental glare. Okay, it's a little dead behind the eyes. I need a bit more boredom, a little more disdain. Like you looked at me and you already know I'm the problem. More like, Judgmental glare, 8 out of 10.
2: What, seriously?
3: We're known in Brooklyn for our judgmental glare.
1: You were there for a moment.
4: Welcome to the Brooklyn Coffee Shop, where the customer isn't always right. Pooja Tripathi, a.k.a. Time, is the internet's most over-it barista, and she has zero patience for the eccentric characters crashing her counter. The former corporate marketer turned content creator has racked up millions of views on social media with her Webby award-winning series. Her constant eye-rolling has drawn in celebrities from and including Kumail Nanjiani and Padma Lakshmi, just to name a few. And Pooja Tripathi is my guest in tonight's Meet the Creators, where we introduce you to the people you cannot scroll past. I sure can't. Pooja, I'm so glad you're here. I love the work that you do. I think it's hilarious and witty and insightful, and I'm so glad you're here. So tell me, because you took a totally ordinary coffee run and turned it into a hilarious skit with characters that we all who've ever gotten a coffee recognize. How?
5: I mean, first of all, thank you so much for having me and for saying all those nice things. I think, you know, I love satire. I love looking at the world and seeing kind of this is what's going on. And let's turn up a few notches. Let's turn up all the things you know about a character up, exaggerate them, and kind of make people pay attention to the most ludicrous and ridiculous aspects of everyday life. And that's kind of the type of humor that we have on the show. And, you know, you have different characters on. It allows you to talk about many different topics that I think are more relatable for people than I even realized they would be.
4: They're so relatable. And I'm sure there's some coffee story and barista you were thinking about when you were doing this role. And but your path to content creation, it wasn't exactly planned. You were planning to go to medical school before deciding to take a very different path. So tell me, what inspired you to make that pivot?
5: Well, you know, I left the medical school path very quickly as soon as I realized that I cannot do needles. I can't even do the hospital lighting. Like, everything about it made me squeamish. So I decided to go into fashion, and I was in the corporate world for a couple of years. And, you know, corporate isn't for everyone. And I think when you're like secretly a comedian in a corporate environment, that's something that's like always trying to burst out of you, you know? So I think I always knew I wanted to have a creative career ever since I kind of realized that wasn't going to be it. And, you know, I made a web series in the Netherlands and New York called Amsterdam Ave first, and that led me to get representation. And my manager told me, why don't you just try comedy? That could be your bread and butter, which

0: I thought was ridiculous. No one had ever said that to me before. But I just decided to experiment on TikTok and then, landed on a few things that worked and ended up going in the direction of satire around characters in New York and LA. And that's kind of what led me to starting Brooklyn Coffee Shop as well.
1: I love that you bet on yourself. And I love that, as funny as you are, you thought that it was a crazy idea to do this full time. So tell me, for someone who is thinking about making the jump into content creation, who might be thinking of themselves in their corporate space, the only thing I like about my job is that my chair spins. What do you tell them?
0: I would say if you're going to choose that path, I would say really remember that there's going to be a period of time where you're not going to get a lot of societal validation. You're going to leave this corporate company that maybe people know what you do for a living and they can understand what your job is. And for potentially years, for me, it was a couple of years at least, people will be like, "What did you say that you do?" And you're going to have to be like, "Yeah, I'm like an actor, I'm a comedian." And you'll be like a little embarrassed at parties until you get the confidence or you start to get those small successes. And I think you just have to really believe in yourself and know that you're a little ahead of the curve and people may not see it yet, but when they eventually do, that's going to be a moment.
1: I love that. I'm gonna remember what you've just said. And I wonder though, I mean, I love where you are right now. I love being able to watch it, but where is a Brooklyn Coffee Shop coming next? Am I gonna see a television series as well?
0: I think what's been so amazing about this format is we're kind of every week we're learning like how far the reach can go. I think it's pretty incredible the number of people that have seen the show in various industries, including obviously Hollywood. And I think right now we're very open. I mean, I think if the right opportunity came our way, that could definitely be a possibility. And, casting directors are watching the show now, and that's something that DJ, who plays the other barista, he and I are noticing is that it's kind of widening our opportunity across the industry. So every week I'm like, what email is going to come in today? You never know. And so I think I'm very curious as well to see where it all heads.
1: Well, thank God for that hospital lighting. We never would have seen you otherwise. Pooja Tripathi, thank you so much. Nice to meet you.
0: Thank you.
1: And thank you all for watching. The Story Is with Alex Michelson is next.
2: I'm Alex Michelson, live in Los Angeles. Welcome to The Story Is. The story is in the Arctic. President Trump says a sweeping new deal gives the U.S. permanent control over Greenland's security and shuts the door on China and Russia. But has anything actually changed? The story is at the Kennedy Center, where thousands of demonstrators flooded the streets, demanding that one of the country's premier cultural landmarks be preserved. And the story is Family Feud. The battle over Princess Diana's legacy back in the spotlight. Her brother says King Charles made a monstrous comment after her death, and now both sides are digging in.
3: Live from Los Angeles, The Story Is with Alex Michelson.
2: Remember when President Trump pushed for the full annexation of Greenland and European leaders panicked? Well, that's not going to happen. Late Friday, the president announced that the U.S. has struck a security deal with Denmark and Greenland after months of negotiations. The president said the agreement would give the U.S., quote, permanent control over Greenland's security, and the U.S. would start building a large military presence on the semi-autonomous Danish territory in addition to the space base it already has there. The deal resembles a pact established back in 1951. But it would forbid U.S. adversaries, such as China, from having a military presence there. The scope of the deal is still unclear. The Danish prime minister on the left did not repeat President Trump's description, but called it a great agreement, which recognizes Danish sovereignty. And Greenland's leader said it recognizes the island's interests. The agreement still required Danish parliamentary approval and is expected to be signed next week at the UN General Assembly. Let's bring in Connor McPartland. He is the Associate Director of Transatlantic Security at the Atlantic Council. He previously worked on Arctic security strategies for the Pentagon. Welcome to The Story Is for the first time.
4: Thank you for having me.
2: So, why does Greenland matter?
4: So, President Trump is right that Greenland is incredibly strategically important. Greenland's geography is vital for detecting threats to the homeland.

0: coming over the North Pole on the way to target the U.S. homeland. And it's why the United States has had a military presence in Greenland since the end of World War II. Greenland's also home to critical mineral deposits that are important for everything from laptops to fighter jets. One day, these could lessen U.S. dependence on China for these resources. And then I think third and importantly, the dispute over Greenland has been a major point of tension between the United States and our allies in Europe. Hopefully an end to this dispute could have an impact on the United States' broader relationship with our allies, even on areas like trade where we're seeing disagreements today.
1: So we know President Trump likes to sell the fact that he made a deal. We know also that the U.S. made a deal back in 1951. So what's actually new about this deal?
0: Yeah, so from the president's announcement on Truth Social, it looks that what's new here is an expanded U.S. authority and oversight on foreign investment and military activity in Greenland. The Trump administration has expressed concerns about the possibility, however unlikely, that China or Russia could gain access or control over Greenland's critical mineral resources or establish a military presence on the island that could threaten the U.S. homeland. The new deal appears to give the U.S. the ability to block investments and other activities from U.S. adversaries in Greenland, and this will be a whole new level of U.S. control over aspects of Greenland's affairs. As you said also at the top, the president said the deal gives the U.S. permanent control over security in Greenland, but until we see the full text of the agreement, it's still a little unclear what that will actually mean in practice.
1: Is there anything that the president may be selling as part of this deal that already was actually in place from 1951?
0: Yeah, so there is a lot of continuity here as well. Going back to 1951, the United States has had near complete freedom of action for military activity in Greenland. And it's only been because of U.S. decisions that we have made ourselves that has shrunk our military footprint in Greenland down to just Peutz Space Base from its Cold War high, where we had multiple other installations across the island. So if we wanted to build up a large military presence in Greenland, and indeed steps were already underway to identify sites to reopen, we didn't necessarily need a new deal to make that happen. And the president also highlighted the longevity of this new deal, saying that it had an infinite life. The 1951 agreement also did not have an expiration date on it, so it's unclear what will change with this new deal in this regard.
1: So we know a few months ago there was such a freakout around the world over this issue of Greenland, what would happen there. Is that now done? Is this issue officially behind us? And is this a win for President Trump?
0: Well, it's not over until it's over and we get the signatures on the document, but I'm cautiously optimistic that this is going to set a sustainable path forward. This deal looks to give President Trump a win in this crisis that keeps the United States' broad access to Greenland for defense purposes, while again seemingly giving the United States more authority over some of Greenlandic affairs. At the same time, the deal didn't cross Greenland and Denmark's red lines around their territorial integrity or their sovereignty. And again, I will be eager to see the full text of the agreement to learn a little bit more about how some of these new mechanisms will actually work. But again, I'm cautiously optimistic that this will be put to bed after this.
1: Connor McPartland joining us from Washington, D.C., where it's now after midnight, which means it's now your birthday. Happy birthday. I'm glad I could be the first one to wish you
0: Thank
1: that.
0: Thank you very much.
1: Hope you enjoy the day ahead. Really appreciate you joining us. Meanwhile,
0: awesome.
1: In
0: Thank
1: Washington, President Trump says that he is, quote, banning CNN, Politico, and MS Now from the White House effective immediately. He later defended that move in the Oval Office.
2: You get so tired of reading and seeing fake news. No, but I think it's good. I think it's good to point it out whether it survives or doesn't. I mean, I don't think a court should allow, depends on the judge you get, to be honest with you. I don't think that a court should allow fake news to be written day after day after day. It's sick. I mean, there's something wrong with a country that can allow people to write purposely negative stories. Now, if they want to write them, that's fine. But I don't have to let them into the people's house.
1: So far, there's no indication the White House has taken steps to enforce that so-called ban. CNN reporters were still in their White House workspaces. As of Friday evening, a CNN team is still traveling with the vice president.

0: Our senior White House correspondent, Kristen Holmes, has more from CNN's position still on the White House lawn.
1: It is still unclear what exactly this ban is meant to do. President Trump was asked specifically about the logistics because just to kind of explain it here, there are multiple aspects of covering the White House. There is the press badge, which is also called a hard pass. You have to have a background check. So is that what he's talking about, limiting CNN from going to campus? But it's also a larger issue of the TV pool, which is essentially there is a rotation of all the various TV networks that is a set rotation on a schedule that has different correspondents, different networks going in on a daily basis and asking questions or traveling with the president. So what exactly does that mean for the television pool? And when President Trump was asked about the logistics, he didn't have a clear answer. This is what he said.
2: A very simple ban. I don't want him in my office. I don't want him here. I would say the ban would go as far as you can. And if they could straighten themselves out, you know, if they could straighten themselves out, I'd love it. Look, they're very dishonest people.
1: Now, he also seemed to imply that he didn't really care if this was legally challenged or held up in a court of law. When he was asked about previous challenges that have been overturned by the court, he said whether it survives or it doesn't, and then went on to say that he didn't want what he called fake news and dishonest press. He also spent a lot of the time lamenting what he said was negative coverage. He said very specifically he doesn't get fair press. He said that Biden got better press coverage. And one thing to note is that a lot of our coverage has been gearing up towards these midterms. And if you look across the board at polling, and even Republicans on our air would say the same thing, they are facing tough political headwinds. And President Trump has a record level of unpopularity right now, given the war in Iran and affordability, the economy. Again, all of these are looking at data sets, and they are things that we have had Republicans on our own air also acknowledge. Kristen Holmes, CNN, the White House.
0: Kristen, thank you. CNN said in a statement, quote, CNN stands fully behind our White House team and their fair and accurate reporting. We have a right under the U.S. Constitution to do that reporting without hindrance or interference from the government. Should the ban, which President Trump threatened, go ahead, it would be an illegal assault on that fundamental and constitutionally protected right. Join me now live from Austin, Texas, is Douglas Brinkley, a presidential historian and professor of history at Rice University. Professor, welcome back. Can you talk about the historical context of the press covering the president? Has there always been the press around the president, essentially following him 24/7?
3: There's no love lost between presidents and the press. I mean, and then it's just a question of ranking them. And the, you know, John Adams and the Alien Sedition Act, you know, is probably the low bar of wanting to really go after on the press. But in the 19th century, you know, 85% or so of the press was either, they were politically party run. I think what Donald Trump is trying to do is what he's been doing, what he thinks of as the mainstream media, and then marketeer that fake news a slogan, which he loves, in time for the midterm at the Donald J. Trump Presidential Library in Miami. He's threatening to have a whole fake news wing and things. But I would keep my eye on what is ban. I mean, what does it even mean? What's the definition of ban? But no president in modern times, meaning 20th, 21st century, has a loathing and disdain for the press like Trump. And it's just his ugliest and longest feud because he sees journalists as the enemy of the people.
0: And yet, he also loves to talk on camera. He has talked on camera to the press more than just about any other president ever. Before he became the president, he would call up reporters all the time, including sometimes with a fake name. So for somebody who loathes the media, he certainly loves to watch the media and seems to know all the reporters in the media.
3: Watches it nonstop. And you know, all of it. You could be watching right now. He watches the morning shows. He's a television addict, television news addict, and gets his ire up. What, you know, anytime he hears any criticism, he tries to slay them. You know, we know about presidents and enemies lists. We know about Nixon and the targeting of press. We know first you know, what Trump did with Jim Acosta and targeting people. What's odd to me right now is he thinks there's political mileage in this, obviously, or you wouldn't just say it the way he said it. It wasn't in a fit of anger or pique, it seemed to me, but it was something he wanted to recirculate like a golden oldie. But, you know, he only makes modern journalism look stronger and better when he decides to do that low road and put them down, and particularly when he mocks a particular reporter's looks for, you know, not even the byline or what they wrote, just trying to dehumanize reporters, which is very dangerous because it kind of puts almost a scope on them, you know, like go the aim for this reporter or this network. And so there's a danger to what he does.
0: Well, you mentioned the name Jim Acosta. Of course, Jim Acosta was a White House correspondent for CNN during the first Trump administration. The two of them often went back and forth. They pulled Jim Acosta's White House credential. There was a lawsuit, and a judge said, Jim Acosta, you can go back to the White House. They lost that. Jim Acosta ended up showing up again. That's precedent that could be important here, right?
3: Very much so. And I think it will hold, that holds up. And Jim Acosta is bigger than ever with his in history books. He's in the text, in the index. He's with his podcast, with his name, because he had the temerity to speak truth to power, to deliver facts, and to defend his profession in a profound way on CNN. And reporters just have to keep on doing what they do. And by and large, there we even though there, it's difficult times and newspapers, et cetera, here, there, everywhere we look, and in serious journalism, that's an age of great reporting going on too. And it might just be Donald Trump wants to just switch the narrative right now back to demonizing the press instead of looking at gasoline prices high or talking about other topics.
0: Yeah, you can often see that he will challenge a reporter directly after they ask a question about a topic he doesn't want to talk about.
3: Right.
0: That has been something that he has done for many years. That's often when you get the sort of most mean-spirited responses from him. So it'll be interesting to see what happens in the weeks ahead as we head towards the midterm and how much of this is enforced, whether it just means you can't come to the Oval Office, whether it means you can't come on Air Force One, whether it means you can't go to the building at all that stuff still hasn't really been defined. Douglas Brinkley for us live in Austin, Texas. Thanks again for your historical perspective.
3: Thank you, as always.
0: Here's a topic that the president doesn't particularly like to talk about. How much has the Iran war cost so far? The Pentagon had to say, and it's $45.1 billion. That price tag does not include the cost to repair bases or buildings damaged in the war. Sources familiar with the matter say the Pentagon informed Congress of Friday of this latest estimate. That's why they had to say, because they need that money. That estimate as of September 3rd. So it's actually more expensive than that now, because we've continued on. That number surpasses the latest estimate from the Congressional Budget Office, which had put the cost at around $38 billion through August 1st. President Trump now has more leeway to slap tariffs on countries that buy Russian oil and gas. He signed a new Russia sanctions bill on Friday, 2 days before or 2 days after it passed in Congress. It targets top government figures in Moscow, including Russian President Vladimir Putin. But it also allows for 100% tariffs on Russia's energy customers, including China and India. U.S. lawmakers from both parties have warned that the bill gives President Trump too much power when it comes to tariffs. The Kremlin has said that any new sanctions could backfire on Ukraine peace talks. Meantime, President Vladimir Putin has voted in the country's ongoing parliamentary elections. This video shows him casting his ballot on Friday, the first of 3 days of voting. He voted online. Technically speaking, 450 seats in Russia's lower house of parliament are up for grabs. That process, as we know, though, is tightly controlled, and effective opposition is practically non-existent. The only registered party opposed to the war in Ukraine has been banned from the ballot. It's no surprise, then, that Mr. Putin's party is expected to come out on top. Still ahead this hour, California Governor Gavin Newsom is taking steps to regulate AI.

amid growing concerns about the technology's risks and rapid advancement. One of his top advisors joins me live. Plus, a war of words between Buckingham Palace and the brother of the late Princess Diana. We head to London up next. And later, Ed Sheeran is getting ready to get back on stage in Philadelphia. Ahead, how a concert tour became a flashpoint in the debate over Gaza and free speech.

lower house of parliament are up for grabs. That process, as we know, though, is tightly controlled, and effective opposition is practically non-existent. The only registered party opposed to the war in Ukraine has been banned from the ballot. It's no surprise then that Mr. Putin's party is expected to come out on top. Still ahead this hour, California Governor Gavin Newsom is taking steps to regulate AI amid growing concerns about the technology's risks and rapid advancement. One of his top advisors joins me live. Plus, a war of words between Buckingham Palace and the brother of the late Princess Diana. We head to London up next. And later, Ed Sheeran is getting ready to get back on stage in Philadelphia. Ahead, how a concert tour became a flashpoint in the debate over Gaza and free speech.

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2: This is a wild story. Some new exclusive reporting from CNN about why you can't always trust AI. So get this. The U.S. military had planes in the air ready to take action against a Chinese ship because of an AI-generated intel report, which turned out to be entirely false. That is according to sources who detailed this alarming incident to CNN. One source saying that the false AI report, quote, almost started a war. Now, earlier this spring, armed U.S. military members were preparing to board a Chinese ship in the Middle East after the report indicated that the ship was transporting components of a nuclear weapons program to people familiar with the matter, tell CNN. Now, it was only just before the operation that officials dug deeper into the report put together by a Special Operations Command analyst and found that the AI chatbot the analyst had used inaccurately identified the material the Chinese ship was carrying. Meanwhile, California's governor, Gavin Newsom's office, released this photo of the governor signing a first-in-the-nation executive order to regulate the California-based tech companies who are at the heart of the AI debate. The order calls for the gathering of an expert panel to provide guidelines on new regulations within the next 2 months. Part of those guidelines includes creating a kill switch for technology that goes wrong and an independent agency to regulate those companies. The governor says the state is stepping up after Congress failed to act.
3: This nation needs to get in the game. Washington, D.C. needs to do its job. If Congress again won't act, California will.
2: Joining me live right now is Jason Elliott, Governor Newsom's former deputy chief of staff, who advised him on a variety of issues, including tech policy. Jason, welcome to The Story Is for the first time.
4: Good evening. Thanks for having me.
2: So, real simply, what is a kill switch?
4: Sure. It's a good question. And in plain English, it's a way to stop out of control AI from doing things that you don't want it to do. Catastrophic harms, cyber attacks on other companies or on people, on the banking system, perpetrating biological attacks, things that no one wants to have happen. And if the AIs are doing things that we don't want them doing, we think that they should be able to be stopped, be turned off.
2: So essentially, if you think about a computer, taking a way to kind of unplug that computer so everything stops, not that it gets to a point where the AI has taken over and there's no way to undo what is happening. So there's going to be a panel that looks into how to do that and also look at to this issue of independent verification. What is that and why does that matter?
4: That's right. That's right. Well, thanks for the question. I think maybe just a couple seconds of background here on what this is all about. Last year, the governor and the legislature here in California passed the nation's first and strongest AI transparency law for these big frontier systems like Claude and like ChatGPT. Basically, the law in California right now is that these big frontier labs, these big AI companies, are obligated by law to publish transparency reports. What can your system do? How dangerous is it? What steps have you taken to make it less dangerous? What the governor is calling for in this executive order is building on that existing law. This is not a story about a very first action on AI safety here today. This is about building on a corpus of work that California has been undertaking for a number of years to keep AI safe. So California's existing law is around transparency. What this executive order is trying to move towards is the governor saying, now we're not going to let the companies just report their own definition of what they think is safe and their own grading their own homework on what they've done to guardrail those systems to make them safe. Let's bring in some third-party verifiers to do that checking and to do that reporting so that we can create more trust that these systems remain safe.
2: You know, one of the biggest criticisms of California is always that there's too many regulations, and because of that, businesses leave the state. Are you worried that some of these tech companies might just say, we're going to go somewhere else? We don't want to deal with all of this.
4: Yeah, it's a tale as old as time. A company doesn't like a regulation in California and they threaten to leave. Rarely do they. And sometimes when they leave, they come back. Ask Elon Musk about that one. But to your question, look, I think it would be one thing if it was just California talking about these independent verification requirements. But frankly,

0: This is a trend that is spreading across the country quite quickly. California is by no means the only state contemplating this. Frankly, there's a bill in Congress that talks about potentially establishing something like this as national policy. So look, I don't want to speak for the companies, and I don't speak for the companies, but I think that they understand that certainly the writing is on the wall here. But more than that, you've even seen them come to embrace some of these policies in recent days, because as I just said, this is where this is headed. And they know that this technology that they have can be dangerous. And I think they, for whatever reasons, are also very interested in getting on top of it with this independent verification requirement.
1: To that point, Governor Newsom on his podcast raised an interesting question. I want to play this.
2: Look at the headlines today. Fast forward to today. They were right so far. And here's the question every American should be asking right now. Who is actually in control? Are the companies that are building AI in control? Is the government in control? Or increasingly, is the AI itself that's in control?
1: So, Jason, to the governor's question, who is in control right now?
0: Mm-hmm. Well, I think he posed an important rhetorical question, and I don't know that any of us have the answer, but I will say, here's who should not be in control: the AIs themselves, the systems themselves. They need human oversight. They need independent safety checking. And ultimately, there's a question here about whether we really do need that kill switch that you asked me about at the top of the segment. Fundamentally, humans need to remain in control. And, you know, I believe, and I think the governor believes very strongly, government has a role to play in that. And that's really what this executive order is about, is advancing government's leadership, in this case, the state of California, which is on the vanguard of this work, but advancing the government's role in making sure that there is control of these systems. And, you know, I'll tell you who else isn't in control. And you played a little bit at the top of this segment as well. The president, he is gleefully absent on this issue. I guess he and David Sachs want to be judged negatively by history, because the willful ignorance, the ostrich head in the sand on this is just, it is simply unjustifiable. There is no logic behind the position they've taken, which is let her rip. All gas, no brakes. Look, you can have a reasonable argument about whether independent verification should be featured this way or should be structured that way. And there's important nuanced conversations to have about how a kill switch actually works. Let's have those conversations. And I think that's what Governor Newsom's executive order is inviting, are those conversations. Yeah. But I'll tell you what's exactly wrong is thinking that there's nothing wrong. And that's what that's President Trump's perspective on this issue.
1: Of course, David Sachs is a Californian who President Trump made the AI czar. President Trump recently saying that the only regulation you need is a high IQ president. And saying that you don't need much more than that. So a different perspective coming from the government of California. Jason Elliott bringing us that perspective live in San Francisco. Thanks so much for being with us.
0: Thanks, Les. Good to see you.
1: Good to see you, too. For the first time, we are hearing from the late Princess Diana's brother, Charles Spencer, about explosive comments in his upcoming book. He is pushing back on the palace's statement, refuting his allegations that Charles and Diana would soon be forgotten after her death. He spoke to the BBC about it.
3: The king is plainly furious. Buckingham Palace almost never issues any kind of statement.
4: Well, is he furious or is he embarrassed? Because I can tell you here and now, those are exactly the words he said. I've only ever had two calls on the line with Prince Charles at any stage of my life. I was hyper alert to what he was saying. And those are precisely the words he said. And I promise that to you now, genuinely, that is what he said. I don't hear him saying he didn't say that.
1: More new details have emerged from Spencer's new book. In it, he reportedly discusses the day of his sister's funeral and the fallout from her divorce. Anna Stewart has more from London.
5: So from the latest excerpts from the Daily Mail, it goes into great detail about how Charles Spencer experienced the day of Diana's funeral. This was his sister. It was clearly a very traumatic day for him. And I should say that CNN has yet to read this book. This is purely from the excerpt we've had from the Daily Mail. And we keep getting more information. The book will be released next week. Charles Spencer describes the procession behind Diana's coffin ahead of the funeral and describes it as the most harrowing moment of his life. He questions why Prince Charles was there in the procession for his ex-wife and says the reason given was Charles wanted to support his sons. He also describes traveling back on the train from London to Althorpe Estate, which is where Princess Diana would be buried, and being told by the Queen's private secretary that she was offering to restore Diana's HRH title, Her Royal Highness.

0: that had been taken away following the divorce and it caused a lot of upset, as Charles Spencer says. He writes, "I felt that I knew in my bones how she would view this posthumous award. That's very kind of the Queen, of course, but what's the point, Robert?" he said. "Now, I mean, Diana's dead." There's a lot of reflection as well in this on Prince Harry being so young and having to walk behind the coffin in this very public procession, something he was very against, he says, in conversations with Prince Charles ahead of the funeral. And he says he was worried about the, quote, lack of obvious care for Harry. And he goes on to say he needed Diana's hugs, of course, and they would forever be denied him. But instead of calm and nurture, he was allowed to spin out of control. Of course, that will generate a huge amount of interest, not least given how Prince Harry's been very public about how he felt growing up in the spotlight, the scrutiny of the media, how hard it has been, and ultimately would lead him to leave the UK and, you know, leave his status as a working member of the royal family, and also lose his HRH title, much like his mother had. And all that is fresh now he has returned to the UK. We will, of course, touch base with the palace, but we were under the impression from yesterday with the latest excerpt that they're not going to comment beyond the statement we initially had, which essentially said that grief can colour memory, very much like a statement we've had in the past from the late Queen, where she said recollections may vary. As you will remember, when Harry and Meghan did the interview with Oprah, it's the sort of diplomatic royal denial, I would say.
1: Anna Stewart in London. Anna, thank you. Still ahead, demonstrators rally at the embattled Kennedy Center in Washington in an effort to save the historic institution. Our panel is next to break that down and more. Stay with us.

0: and they would forever be denied him. But instead of calm and nurture, he was allowed to spin out of control. Of course, that will generate a huge amount of interest, not least given how Prince Harry's been very public about how he felt growing up in the spotlight, the scrutiny of the media, how hard it has been, and ultimately would lead him to leave the UK and, leave his status as a working member of the royal family, and also lose his HRH title, much like his mother had. And all that is fresh now he has returned to the UK. We will, of course, touch base with the palace, but we were under the impression from yesterday with the latest excerpt that they're not going to comment beyond the statement we initially had, which essentially said that grief can colour memory, very much like a statement we've had in the past from the late Queen, where she said recollections may vary. As you will remember, when Harry and Meghan did the interview with Oprah, it's the sort of diplomatic royal denial, I would say.
1: Anna Stewart in London. Anna, thank you. Still ahead, demonstrators rally at the embattled Kennedy Center in Washington in an effort to save the historic institution. Our panel is next to break that down and more. Stay with us.

0: Atlanta. And this is CNN. I could save it easily, but why should we be doing that and then raise money for the rest of our lives to keep it afloat? Because that's what you have to do if we get no recognition. I think the Trump administration should be recognized as having saved the Kennedy Center, because nobody else can do it.
1: President Trump there arguing once again that his name should be added to the Kennedy Center. Protesters gathering at the building Friday evening for a Hands Around the Kennedy Center rally. As the demonstration took place outside, the troubled venue made another round of layoffs. Sources tell CNN that more than a dozen employees were let go. President Trump has repeatedly tried to add his name to the Kennedy Center, but so far all of his attempts have been blocked in the courts. Joining me now, our political panel. Jennifer Horn is host of The Morning Answer on 870 AM in LA, and Areva Martin is a civil rights attorney and legal affairs commentator. From the left and the right, apparently they both can agree on the color green.
2: Well, we do this a lot of the time. Yeah. I don't know.
3: Green,
2: I think we're kindred spirits.
3: Yeah.
1: Welcome to The Story Is. Does he have a right to have his name? Should he get credit for helping the center?
4: Should he get credit for doing his job? Absolutely not. And how dare him hold this memorial to JFK hostage and insist upon his name being on it in order to repair it? This is a national treasure. He does not respect our national treasures. And I just think if you listen to the argument that he and Joyce Beatty had during that last meeting, the name calling, the Congresswoman Beatty, the name calling, the belittling of that, you know, Congresswoman that has had the courage to stand up to him. And this isn't about Joyce Beatty or a committee. This is a federal judge saying no, not once, but twice, that your name cannot be put on this memorial unless Congress decides so. So rather than go to Congress and do what, give Congress an opportunity to include his name if they so choose, he's trying to bully and intimidate and force an issue. And it's really despicable. And now talking about perhaps demolishing the entire memorial if he doesn't get his way, like a petulant child.
1: Well, President Trump called into a meeting of the Kennedy Center board. Joyce Beatty, the Congress member, was on that, and reportedly he was yelling at her on the phone. I want to put up a headline that CNN put out there, Jennifer. This Trump's reason for holding the Kennedy Center hostage doesn't even make sense. And let's talk about what he's talking about. So in September of 2024, we'll put this up on the screen, there was a $41.4 million surplus at the Kennedy Center when, of course, it was run with a Democratic administration. There was $370 million revenue, $266 million in expenses. February 2025, President Trump replaces the board, becomes chairman. By June 2026, nearly $100 million below revenue target. So he's saying that we need to save it. It's like he has to save it from himself. The revenue loss started when he put his name on it.
2: Well, I can tell you that the ceiling wasn't falling just in the last few years of the Trump administration. Democrat presidents like Joe Biden knew that this was suffering, and no one took the initiative to fix the building. I think it's kind of silly that we get caught up in whose name is going to be on the outside of the building. We have a historic landmark.
1: Well, who's caught up in that?
2: Well, I think everybody, right? We're talking about whose name is going to be on the
4: Nobody wants
2: the
4: their name when, on it, Jenner.
1: No other president tried to put their
4: Trump.
1: Name on it.
2: Well, no other president has raised the money that President Trump has to directly put into the center to get it redone. And look, this is not about demolishing the Kennedy Center. The place needs to be redone. If you look at the video, the ceiling is falling into the lobby. It is not safe. It needs to be redone. And the previous presidents never took care of it. So they may have had a surplus, but they certainly weren't doing what they

0: needed to do to maintain the facility.
1: But why the need to put his name on it? Especially
0: because he's raising money for it. And so, look, I care less about whether or not he wants his name on the building or not, rather than getting the project done. I think that's just sensible. We should be getting that project done. It's a landmark. It needs to get done. But if President Trump himself has donated $17 million to the project, raised that money, I think it's, what does he get, a tote bag? I think his name belongs on the outside of the building.
2: But the problem with that argument is President Trump can go to Congress and ask for an appropriation from Congress to repair the building. And the reason the building isn't being repaired is because President Trump is being an obstructionist.
0: Then that would be taxpayer
2: and the money, taxpayers' money can fix a national memorial.
0: But isn't it better for private?
2: No, it's not better for private dollars if the private dollars are being, if he's holding hostage this national memorial because his name can't go on it. How come he can't just fix it without his name? What prevents him from raising money and fixing this national memorial and going on with his life, because his name is all over everything in Washington? That's his only plan, is to have his name on things. That's not the job of a leader. Yeah. That's not what a leader does, Jennifer, and you have to acknowledge that. So you can't just dismiss this obsession that he has with his name on buildings.
0: I think
2: that's not fair to the American people. We're in the middle of a war, Jennifer.
0: Without our money, that's absolutely what we should be celebrating.
2: We're in the middle of a war, Jennifer. People can't buy food, and we're fighting about a man's name on a building.
1: Another hugely important issue is AI, and what are we going to do about it in terms of regulating it? Jensen Huang from NVIDIA, one of the top tech leaders in the world, spoke with the CBS Evening News. Here's what he says in terms of whether we should slow down or move faster.
3: So should we slow down, and would that affect the race with China, the American standing in the
4: global
3: economy?
4: We should go as fast as we can, irrespective of anybody else. We are going to go as fast as we can, but we would never, ever, and never should ship products before they're ready, deliver products that are unsafe, and nobody's expecting us to do that. But everybody's expecting us to succeed and help America be as prosperous as possible.
1: Should we be going as fast as we can?
0: I think so, because if we don't, other countries will, other actors will, other companies will. Look, AI is very amazing technology. It can be very helpful. It's also a little bit scary because most of us don't understand or have a grasp of exactly what it's capable of. But the genie is out of the bottle, and it is not going to be slowed down. And I think this attempt right now by Democrats to make it some kind of political issue and fearmonger is really not helpful. Really, what I think they're trying to do is take control of the technology, because they realize that that technology is pretty powerful. It's been uncovering fraud left and right that's been committed by Democrats, and somehow something that we should all be celebrating and keep a watchful eye on, doesn't need to have anybody, whether it's Trump, Gavin Newsom, or anybody in politics overseeing it, I think.
2: Well, first of all, this isn't a Democrat versus Republican argument. You have people on both sides of the aisles, people in both parties, you know, ringing the bell, the alarm bell, about how dangerous AI can be. And I think you're right on one of the points, is AI is an amazing technology, but it's also technology that must be regulated. We have researchers saying that within a decade, all of society can be annihilated because of rogue AI. So we have Governor Newsom stepping up to do what President Trump will not do, which is at least try to investigate how we control AI in a way that it doesn't destroy all of humanity. At least he's asking the right questions. At least he's trying to get to a solution. Donald Trump is ignoring all of the warning signs, primarily, I assume, because he owns stock. His own financial disclosures reveal that he owns stock in AI companies and data centers and chip companies. So he doesn't have any interest. He has a financial interest, to the contrary, to make sure that it goes as fast and is unregulated. And he doesn't care if it harms people or if it discriminates against people in housing and so many other ways in the job market that we see AI you know, discriminating against people.
1: We could talk all day. Unfortunately, we're out of time. Areva, Jennifer, always great to talk with both of you. Appreciate it.
0: Thank you.
1: Coming up here on This Story Is, we are going to be talking about Ed Sheeran, set to perform in Philadelphia this weekend with planned protests and a heightened police presence. More on what's driving all of that next.

0: contrary, to make sure that it goes as fast and is unregulated. And he doesn't care if it harms people or if it discriminates against people in housing and so many other ways in the job market that we see AI you know, discriminating against people.
1: We could talk all day. Unfortunately, we're out of time. Areva, Jennifer, always great to talk with both of you. Appreciate it.
2: Thank you.
1: Coming up here on This Story Is, we are going to be talking about Ed Sheeran, set to perform in Philadelphia this weekend with planned protests and a heightened police presence. Warren, what's driving all of that next?

0: Ed Sheeran is set to take the stage Saturday night in Philadelphia amid controversy involving his opening acts. It'll be his first show since rapper Macklemore was dropped from the tour for his onstage comments in support of Palestinians. Sheeran's other opening acts then withdrew in solidarity. CNN's Danny Freeman reports on the turmoil surrounding that tour.
1: So are we all asking for refunds on our Ed Sheeran tickets now?
2: And I'm still not exactly sure what we're going to do.
3: We're going to go and we're going to have a great time.
4: The continuing controversy surrounding Ed Sheeran's Loop tour has more and more fans thinking out loud as the English superstar prepares for a Saturday concert in Philadelphia, the first since one of his opening acts, Macklemore, was removed from the tour after making a plea to free Palestine 2 weeks ago.
5: It was very disappointing, to be quite honest.
4: Karen DeAngelis is from Virginia and has had tickets to Saturday's concert for nearly a year. She and her 10-year-old daughter are still planning to drive up and spend the weekend in Philly, but after Sheeran didn't defend Macklemore, she's not sure if they'll attend the concert.
5: We thought, what the heck is going on? Why would someone not stand up for free speech? I thought, you can't stand up for free speech. You don't want to stand up against something that's so terrible. You've stood up for Ukraine. You know, you've stood up for Black Lives Matter. Why not this?
4: And Karen's not alone as the concern and drama intensifies. After the rapper was kicked off the tour, other opening acts for Sheeran dropped out in solidarity. Plus, the price tracking site Ticket Data notes, while it is normal for many concert resale ticket prices to drop closer to the show date, resale prices for Saturday's Sheeran show are now falling by a notable amount.
6: The get-in price, which is the price of the cheapest tickets, which is kind of the best marker for demand for the event, for this show has gone down now 50% since Monday. So we are well past what is kind of considered normal.
4: Meanwhile, a protest is now planned for Saturday's concert. Philadelphia police telling CNN it is working closely with venue and event organizers to help ensure the safety of concertgoers, employees, and neighborhood residents. Also acknowledging the protest, noting, our civil affairs unit will be on hand to ensure everyone's safety during protected First Amendment activity.
7: I'm still going, and even if Macklemore was still opening up, I would still go.

0: no. Like, he's allowed to have his opinion, I'm allowed to have mine.
1: Still, others like Heather Park are not going to let the controversy get in the way of a concert she's been looking forward to for months.
0: My favorite part of concerts is when you go and there is thousands of people of all different religious ethnicities, beliefs, political views, and they are all there to see the same person because they all love the music that that person puts out.
1: Now, Alex, we reached out to the Messina Touring Group, that's the promoter for the Sheeran tour, but we did not hear back. However, we did learn that the concert on Saturday night has been pushed back from 5:30 to now 8 p.m. behind me at Lincoln Financial Field. So the big question is, will the superstar address the lack of opening acts during the concert? Alex?
2: Well, I'll be watching for that. Danny Freeman, thank you. Coming up in our next hour, more on our top story. After months of negotiations, President Trump strikes a deal with Greenland. Alex Pleatsis live with what it means for national security.

0: City, and this is CNN.
1: Warren Buffett is stepping down as chairman of Berkshire Hathaway at the age of 96. In a letter to shareholders, the so-called Oracle of Omaha acknowledges his advanced age, but said he plans to stay on the board as chairman emeritus. Buffett has been chairman of Berkshire since 1970 and built an estimated net worth of $145 billion during his tenure. Pretty good. That's all according to Bloomberg. His son, Howard Buffett, will take over as chairman. Thanks for watching the first hour of the story, as the next hour starts right now.
2: Live from Los Angeles, The Story Is with Alex Michelson.
1: I'm Alex Michelson, live in Los Angeles. Coming up, the story is we have a deal. That is according to President Trump, who says the U.S. has reached a deal to expand its military presence on Greenland, the same island he once threatened to take over. The story is false intelligence, an exclusive CNN report on how an inaccurate U.S. military intelligence report produced with AI could have possibly started a war with China. And the story is, treat your friends like a workout? It may sound weird, but we'll explain why your friends might thank you for it. Our top story, though, is the rising cost of the war with Iran. The Pentagon says the war has cost $45.1 billion and counting. That price tag does not include the cost to repair bases or buildings damaged in the war. Sources familiar with the matter say the Pentagon informed Congress on Friday of this latest estimate, which is as of September 3rd. That number surpasses the latest estimate from the Congressional Budget Office, which had put the cost at around $38 billion through August 1st. President Trump at the White House Friday claimed there is an end to the war in sight.
3: People don't want to have Iran have a nuclear weapon. And you know what? They won't. And the war is going to end soon. And when it ends, your gas prices are going to drop to a level that they were before, maybe even lower.
1: But the war is threatening to spread, with the Iran-backed Houthi militants intensifying their attacks on Saudi Arabia. The Trump administration this week announced a potential $24 billion sale of stealth F-35 fighter jets to the Saudis. Critics say the sale threatens to shift the balance of power in the Middle East. Saudi Arabia would become only the second country in the Middle East after Israel to operate the advanced fighter jet. However, that sale still needs approval from Congress. Now, a month before the war in Iran began, President Trump had his eye on annexing Greenland. That triggered a diplomatic crisis with Europe and NATO partners. But on Friday, he announced that the U.S. has struck a security deal with Denmark and Greenland after months of back and forth. President Trump said the agreement would give the U.S., quote, permanent control over Greenland security, and the U.S. would start building a large military presence on the semi-autonomous Danish territory in addition to the space base it already has there. The deal resembles a pact which was established back in 1951, but it would forbid U.S. adversaries such as China from having a military presence there. Details of the deal still unclear. The Danish prime minister on the left did not repeat President Trump's description, but called it a great agreement, which recognizes Danish sovereignty. Greenland's leader on the right said it recognizes the island's interests. The agreement still requires Danish parliamentary approval and is expected to be signed next week at the UN General Assembly. A lot to unpack for my next guest. Joining me live is CNN national security analyst Alex Pleatsis. He's also director of the counterterrorism program at Atlantic Council. Welcome back to The Story Is, Alex. Good to see you.
4: You too. Thanks for having me.
1: Let's start with Iran. At the end of another week of war, after everything that we're talking about with the Houthis in Saudi Arabia, is Iran actually in a stronger position at the end of this week? Do they have more leverage?
4: It certainly appears that they do. They were, questions, were they really on the ropes? Were they ready to give up? It doesn't appear that they are. And a couple of things happened that I believe justify that statement. So one, the Iraqi militia is likely at the behest of the Iranians had attacked the east-west pipeline in Saudi Arabia. So after weeks of the U.S. touting, you know, that they were getting somewhere between 7 to 8 million barrels a day out of the Arabian Gulf or the Persian Gulf through small ships and ship-to-ship transfers under the, you know, guidance of the U.S. Navy, which was helping to stabilize oil prices, the Iranians realized that that was a problem for them because they wanted to make sure oil prices went up. That's part of their strategy to put pressure on the U.S. So now that strategy was to go after that pipeline that was transferring oil across the Arabian Peninsula through Saudi Arabia, that was bypassing the Strait of Hormuz to the port of Yanbu on the Red Sea. That's now out of commission. The Saudis have said that they're not going to be able to ship oil to European refiners this week, likely out of commission for 4 to 6 weeks. Separately from that, the other group of rebels, which are the Houthis that are down in Yemen, also then were able to take strategic territory along the coast and some of the islands that give them the opportunity now to close off the Bab al-Mandeb. So we've heard a lot about the Strait of Hormuz. And if you take a look at a map of the Arabian Peninsula, on the right-hand side of the entrance to the Arabian Gulf is the Strait of Hormuz, with Oman on one side and then Iran on the other. On the other side of the Arabian Peninsula, you've got Africa off to the west, and then on the eastern side there, you have Yemen. And there, the Houthis are now in control of strategic areas around the waterway with the ability to shut it down, potentially causing a second choke point. And they are firing into Saudi Arabia, causing another military problem for the United States and the allies in the region. So Iran basically pushing back after weeks of the United States making some strategic gains in the oil markets and helping stabilize prices while keeping the blockade on Iran.
1: You're so plugged in. What are you hearing about the possibility of U.S. military strikes in Yemen this weekend?
4: So my understanding is that those military options are under consideration by the administration. They've been requested multiple times by the Saudi government, with Crown Prince Mohammed bin Salman calling several times to President Trump directly asking. Last year, there was a ceasefire that went into effect after the U.S. really gave it to the Houthis because they were acting up again. And that's still in place for right now. So with the tit for tat going back and forth, they put a blockade, they being the Houthis in the Red Sea, on the on Saudi ships moving through. But they really had left a lot of the international shipping alone, including the U.S. and other countries moving through there, because that strategic waterway then allows you to move north into the Red Sea and from there in the Suez Canal, which then gets you into the Mediterranean. Otherwise, if they were to block that off, you'd basically have to go all the way around the Horn of Africa, adding another 10 days to the trip or so, increases the cost of goods, oil, everything else, and all of that cost gets passed on to the consumer, which is the rest of us, which means the cost of goods, oil, price, everything goes up. So I think the president was looking to avoid that. The Saudis were supposed to be responsible for the task force, the naval task force, to clear that up. And they were also supposed to be there to support the Yemeni government on the ground. Basically, all of the proxies in the region, whether it be the Hezbollah in southern Lebanon, whether it's the Iraqi militias in Iraq, or the Houthis, the region was dealing with that. The Gulf countries, the U.S. was dealing with Iran directly. So the U.S. is now weighing whether or not to get directly involved, but the consequences for that could create a second strategic choke point at a time 6 weeks before the U.S. election with oil prices rising.
1: And finally, real quickly, Greenland, we finally have a deal. Is this a good thing for security and a good thing for President Trump?
4: It's certainly a good thing because the rhetoric around this with the annexation and the comments that were made really caused a problem with a lot of NATO members, for that matter. Danish troops died and were in bigger numbers than people realized based on population coming to our aid after 9/11. They're a NATO ally, and Greenland is part of is a semi-autonomous state, obviously under the Danish government. And we've always had sort of basic rights, as you said in the intro. In 1951, there was an agreement signed. What President Trump wanted is, this is all goes back to the Golden Dome, President Trump's new missile defense system. And so there's some sort of equipment and technology needs to go in there, whether it's sensors or actual interceptor missiles that need to go further north into the towards the Arctic to help intercept, because most of the missiles, if they came over from China or Russia at that point, would cross over that that territory or that area in general. And so that was the argument that was made, that we need the basic rights. They didn't want to be able to have the U.S. booted out of there in the future, and also wanted to make sure that adversaries weren't allowed to put bases there where they could either cause a problem for us, potentially strike those, or spy on the bases. So this sort of clears all of that up and really takes away one of the main points of tension with NATO members that's really been problematic to the administration.
1: Alex Pleatsis with details on all sorts of things around the world. Thank you so much. Always great to talk with you. Meanwhile, we're going to keep on the international relations front. President Trump talking about Russia. He signed a new sanctions bill on Friday, which is aimed at pressuring Moscow to end the war in Ukraine. It allows him to slap up to 100% tariffs on Russia's energy customers, including China and India. The legislation is named after the late Senator Lindsey Graham, who championed it before his passing. But the Kremlin has said any new sanctions could backfire on Ukraine peace talks. Meanwhile, Ukraine says at least 10 people are injured after a so-called double tap strike in the city of Odessa. Officials say Russia launched two drone strikes about half an hour apart on Friday. The second attack came just as emergency services were responding to the first one, leaving two rescuers injured. Russia says it only went after military targets. In Moscow, President Vladimir Putin voted on Friday in Russia's ongoing parliamentary elections. This video shows him voting online. Voting for the lower house of parliament, or Duma, will continue until Sunday, but the process is so tightly controlled, Mr. Putin's party is very unlikely to lose. For more analysis on all this, we are joined by former CNN Moscow bureau chief Jill Doherty, who is now an affiliate scholar at Georgetown University's Center for Eurasian, Russian, and East European Studies. Welcome to The Story Is. Great to have you with us.
5: Thank you, Alex.
1: So this sanctions bill, named after Lindsey Graham, does it have real teeth? Is it going to make a big impact?
5: It's quite strong. I think, you know, the question here is, will President Trump actually pull the trigger and do it? Because if he did, it could really hurt Russia. You know, again, I think the dilemma here is all of these sanctions ultimately hurt Vladimir Putin and his economy. But does it actually force him to stop the war? That's the question. And so far, the sanctions have not. But cumulatively, you know, the idea is eventually it will just be unrealistic for him to continue the war economically. And also, you know, Russians are getting tired of the war. It's hitting them more directly than it ever has. We've been showing pictures of people in gas stations waiting to get gas. There have been hits in Moscow, et cetera, and other Russian cities. So, you know, people are getting tired. But the big question is, does it stop Vladimir Putin and make him actually, you know, decide that he will seriously come to the table and try to end this?
1: The Democratic criticism of this sanctions bill is about the idea of tariffs, that it could provide 100% tariffs on countries. They're worried about where else President Trump may use that authority. Here's Gregory Meeks, Democratic congressman from New York, who is the top Democrat on the House Foreign Affairs Committee. Watch.
6: Why would we hand the tariff man, as he calls himself, new authority to impose even more inflationary tariffs without clear guardrails? And what do the Ukrainians get in return? No security assistance, no air defense, no reconstruction support for war-ravaged communities.
1: Does he have a point there?
5: I think he does. You know, tariffs are the way that President Trump has been dealing with a lot of countries. And, you know, when you look at actually what is the United States doing now versus a couple of years ago, it's virtually nothing directly. I mean, one thing that the Ukrainians really need right now, it's obvious, is Patriot missiles and defense against the missiles that Russia is now lobbing at Ukraine. You know, the Ukrainians, Alex, can deal with, to a certain extent, with the drones, but it's these big missiles that they have absolutely no protection from, and that's why they need, you know, Patriot missiles. But there are no Patriot missiles to be given at this point. A lot of them have been burned up and in the war in Iran.

0: than it ever has. We've been showing pictures of people in gas stations waiting to get gas. There have been hits in Moscow, et cetera, and other Russian cities. So, people are getting tired. But the big question is, does it stop Vladimir Putin and make him actually, decide that he will seriously come to the table and try to end this?
1: The Democratic criticism of this sanctions bill is about the idea of tariffs, that it could provide 100% tariffs on countries. They're worried about where else President Trump may use that authority. Here's Gregory Meeks, Democratic congressman from New York, who is the top Democrat on the House Foreign Affairs Committee. Watch.
2: Why would we hand the tariff man, as he calls himself, new authority to impose even more inflationary tariffs without clear guardrails? And what do the Ukrainians get in return? No security assistance, no air defense, no reconstruction support for war-ravaged communities.
1: Does he have a point there?
0: I think he does. Tariffs are the way that President Trump has been dealing with a lot of countries. And, when you look at actually what is the United States doing now versus a couple of years ago, it's virtually nothing directly. I mean, one thing that the Ukrainians really need right now, it's obvious, is Patriot missiles and defense against the missiles that Russia is now lobbing at Ukraine. The Ukrainians, Alex, can deal with, to a certain extent, with the drones, but it's these big missiles that they have absolutely no protection from, and that's why they need Patriot missiles. But there are no Patriot missiles to be given at this point. A lot of them have been burned up and in the war in Iran. So that's really the dilemma. And I think the Democrats are saying that this just kind of gives the president carte blanche to go ahead with yet more tariffs. And they believe that it's giving him too much power. That's essentially, kind of a domestic issue. But the bottom line for Ukraine is that I think they would probably support anything that could even potentially hurt Russia.
1: Jill Doherty, CNN contributor, former Moscow bureau chief, joining us live. Great to have you with us. Thanks so much. Have a great weekend.
0: Thank you.
1: Now to this story's gotten a lot of attention today. President Trump says that he is, quote, banning CNN, Politico, and MS Now from the White House effective immediately. But so far, there's no indication the White House has taken steps to actually enforce a ban on any of those news groups. CNN reporters were still in their workspaces on Friday evening, a CNN team still traveling with the vice president. Legal scholars say any effort by the president to block the news organizations is unconstitutional and would likely be knocked down in court challenges. CNN chief media analyst Brian Stelter joins us now with more. Hey, Brian.
3: Hey, Alex. Yeah, reporters who cover the White House are wondering how this story is going to develop in the coming days. This weekend really could be pivotal because on Friday afternoon, when President Trump announced that he was banning CNN, MS Now, and Politico, he said it was effective immediately, but there was no follow-through. There was no actual implementation. So we've heard words from the president, but we haven't seen actions. Now, some Trump boosters are speculating that the White House will try to implement a ban on Saturday or in the coming days. Meanwhile, there is a loud, growing chorus of criticism, with some Republicans joining Democrats in criticizing the president's anti-press rhetoric. And notably, some of those MAGA-adjacent figures, some of those Republicans who are being critical, they're saying this is going to backfire on Trump, and it's not going to help him with his messaging heading into the midterm elections. Of course, Trump's intimidation campaign against the news media has been going on for a long time. But what's new about what happened on Friday is the president's declaration about banning multiple news outlets from the White House altogether. He has never said that before, and it would be unprecedented to do so. Several of the top First Amendment groups in the U.S. said that if Trump does try to implement a ban, it would be unconstitutional and would be rejected by the courts. Of course, in the past, sometimes Trump has welcomed these types of fights, even when the expectation is that he's likely to lose. But let me show you what Bruce D. Brown said. He's the president of the Reporters Committee for Freedom of the Press, which exists to ensure legal protections for journalists in the U.S. Brown said, quote, a ban like this would be flatly unconstitutional.

0: constitutional. The First Amendment is clear that once the White House invites in some journalists, it cannot ban others because it doesn't like their reporting. Brown said, this is textbook viewpoint discrimination and will be quickly struck down by the courts if challenged. And newsrooms signaled that they would challenge a ban if it's implemented. But on Friday afternoon, the work continued at the White House basically like usual, with reporters in the press pool asking the president about this. And here's some of what he said.
1: There's something wrong with a country that can allow people to write purposely negative stories. Now, if they want to write them, that's fine. But I don't have to let them into the people's house.
0: You know, many commentators pointed to Trump slipping there at the end when he seemingly said my house before correcting himself and saying the White House is the people's house. I feel like we're back to basic grade school concepts here. You know, Americans grow up being taught that the White House is a symbol of the president working on behalf of the people and that the press is there to inform the public about what's going on. Now, these are basic tenets of American democracy, but they are being tested by this president. As for CNN's White House reporters, well, they just want to keep doing their jobs. And the work continues. There is a lot to cover about this administration, whether that's on the White House grounds, on the campus, or whether it's talking to sources from the outside. Alex, back to you.
2: Yeah, Brian, it'll be really interesting to see what happens over the weekend on that front. Still ahead on The Story is, we are going to be talking about the brother of the late Princess Diana, who is doubling down on scathing claims about King Charles. Hear what he has to say. We go live to London, talk to one of CNN's top royal experts next.

0: In a rare rebuke, Buckingham Palace had responded to those allegations saying, quote, His Majesty is mindful that the pain of fraternal grief can cloud reason, affect judgment, and color memory in ways others do not recognize, even many years after such a loss. Joining me live from London is Kate Williams, CNN's royal historian. Kate, welcome back to The Story Is. How worried is the king about this?
1: Good morning, Andrew. I think what we can say is what I've heard, that the king is extremely upset, and I think we can say he is extremely concerned. The household are worried, concerned, because simply the royals usually never explain, never complain, and we have the king putting out this robust statement. It's much more robust than Recollections May Vary, the Queen's statement about Harry and Meghan some time ago. That was really emollient. That was really trying to smooth over the waters. This is very much, you know, say, oh, Spencer is wrong, he's misguided. And the book isn't even out yet. The book comes out in the US and the UK next Thursday. And we've only had, I think, a few of what's revelations of in the book. So the king, I think, and the household broke a long-standing tradition that they never comment on books, they never comment on allegations. They went in there and they went in there hard, and it really does suggest that they are extremely concerned about this book and also about the wider ramifications. We have the 30-year anniversary of Diana's death coming up next year, and when we saw the 20-year anniversary of that 10 years ago in 2017, Charles's popularity really did plunge. I mean, the polls, the opinion polls were very low. I think Charles, the king, the household are very concerned about really public opinion at this point. And that's why they're trying so quickly to shut down what Earl Spencer is saying.
0: Any word at all from Diana's sons, either William or Harry?
1: William has said nothing. He and Kate were out doing engagements. Harry has said that he wasn't aware of the book, and because I think people were saying, oh, well, you were there over the summer, because we know that Harry stayed with Earl Spencer's estate over the summer. But I believe that Harry said, I didn't know anything about it. And certainly in terms of book systems, the way that book systems work is that by the summer, Earl Spencer's book would have been fully written, in going into press, really ready to be printed. So it wasn't as if it would have been lying around being written at the time. But certainly I think both Harry is I think staying out of this, and William is not saying anything at present. But I think that if William does say something, he most likely will say, oh, I agree with my father, that we should not be talking about this.
0: I mean, does this kind of get to the larger issue that in, you know, over 40 years, has the royal family ever truly grasped Princess Diana's popularity and why so many people felt so connected to her?
1: I think that goes to the heart of the matter. If Charles, the king, at the time he was Prince of Wales, said to Earl Spencer, people will forget Diana soon enough. It was obviously a very intense time. There was an argument between the two men. But certainly I think overall, that idea that the Diana mania, the Diana fascination would blow over was something that we saw even when Diana became a bride. You know, there was fascination with Diana when she married into the royal family. But we know as a matter of record that the royal family thought after the wedding, it would all blow over and Diana would, people would just see her as a member of the royal family. And the fascination with Diana and the mass grief for Diana, I think any of us who were there, we can remember that the royal family were taken by surprise. They didn't expect it to be a mass distress, mass grief, and they really had to play catch up with the public mood. So the fact is that they were surprised and they thought perhaps Diana might be, you know, not forgotten, but we just really sort of, it would all be less sort of distressed, less sort of high emotion than it was. I don't find that surprising that the royal family would have thought that.
0: Yeah, and certainly it seemed like the Queen was surprised by all of that at the time as well. So let's talk about the present. You suggested that the King may need to go on a PR offensive after all of this. What would that look like?
1: The King, I think, and the royal family will be going on a PR offensive after this. It'll be engagements, it'll be photo shoots, it'll be charitable engagements, it'll be general speeches about the importance of community and coming together, because the king has had a nightmare year. Obviously, we've had the great news that he is in excellent

0: The late Princess Diana's brother is standing by allegations he makes in his new book. In an interview with the BBC, Earl Spencer describes a telephone conversation he had with King Charles in which he claims Charles said that Diana would be soon forgotten after her death.
1: Well, I'm not sure I can say exactly what went through my mind, but I really was so stunned. And I just, after a stunned silence, I said, "I cannot believe you just said that." And I hung up on him.
2: You know that Buckingham Palace has already said, with a degree of fury, that that didn't happen.
1: But Laura. They've sort of smudged that one, haven't they? They've said that recollections may vary.

0: and health after his cancer diagnosis. That's excellent news. But at the beginning of the year, we had the Andrew Mountbatten Windsor scandal really reach a height, with Andrew being taken to a police station and questioned. And now we have this. And I think next year we're going to have even more coverage of Diana's passing in 1997. Yeah. A lot of books. And I do expect that Earl Spencer, who of course worked in TV himself, sure, is probably going to make a documentary or something of similar. So Charles is going to be out there with Camilla, with the royal family, on a PR offensive, because at the moment they do risk public opinion about Charles really plummeting, because there's a lot of conversation about online about this book, and a lot of people do believe what was said, and that is being said by all kinds of members of the public in Britain, across the world. And Charles, if he wants to stay a popular king, he's going to have to go out there and not just say no to a book, but also be smiling and waving.
1: Yeah, and another potential distraction is if Harry starts becoming a more public figure in the UK as a non-working royal, that also could complicate things as well. Meanwhile, as you mentioned, it's hard to believe this, but next year will be 30 years since Princess Diana's death. Thank you so much, Kate Williams, for sharing your perspective.
0: Thank you.
1: Hope you have a good morning and a great weekend.
0: Good to see you.
1: Next on the story is a CNN exclusive, how an AI-generated intelligence report nearly sparked a U.S. military crisis with China.

0: This is CNN.
1: New exclusive reporting from CNN, a false AI-generated intelligence report circulated across the U.S. military, quote, and almost started a war with China. That's according to at least one source. Armed U.S. military members were preparing to board a Chinese ship in the Middle East, and military planes were already in the air to carry out the mission. Two people familiar with the matter tell CNN. Officials dug deeper and found that the report had been generated using an AI chat box. CNN's Zachary Cohen picks up the story from there.
2: Sources are telling me and our colleague Katie Bo Lillis that this intelligence report was circulated through the U.S. military earlier this spring while the war with Iran was still ongoing. And it concluded that a Chinese vessel that was transiting through the Middle East was likely carrying components of a nuclear weapons program. Now, that obviously caught the attention of U.S. military officials who immediately moved to prepare for a potential operation targeting that ship, even taking steps towards possibly boarding the vessel. We're told that it was when military aircraft were in the sky and that this operation looked like it was going to be underway, that U.S. officials took a closer look at the intelligence report itself and determined that it had been generated with the help of AI, and that the chatbot used by a special operations analyst had misidentified the ship's cargo, ultimately leading U.S. officials and the military to pull the plug on the planned operation and hence likely avoiding a potential international incident with one of the world's other superpowers. Now, this is reviving and contributing to ongoing concerns and the debate about the place of AI going forward and the U.S.'s commitment to potential guardrails around AI. And the U.S. military, under President Donald Trump and his Defense Secretary Pete Hegseth, have been very AI forward during their second time in office. Hegseth himself sent out a memo earlier this year saying that he wants the military to be experimental in how it uses AI and to incorporate it in nearly every facet of its job, whether that be targeting operations or more mundane tasks like budgeting. This is going to raise additional questions, though, given the close call, as our sources characterized it, in terms of incorporating an intelligence report that was aided by AI and ultimately proved to be, as one source put it, entirely false. Another source saying and reiterating that this was not necessarily a one-off incident, and that AI, the use of AI, particularly when it comes to precision targeting operations, is increasing under Pete Hegseth. The source says, quote, AI and targeting is definitely something that's ramping up, and there is no real guidance for how having a human in the loop will prevent civilian casualties or fratricide. And so that does speak to another concern we're

0: hearing from our sources is that there is no consistent guidance coming from the very top levels of the Pentagon about how the military branches should be using AI, which tools and which systems they should even be using. There is very little consistency across all of the services on that regard. And as we've seen in this case with the Chinese vessel, at times AI can be incorporated into producing intelligence that almost goes to operational status without being fully vetted. And so again, we've heard lawmakers here in Washington, D.C. Debate in recent weeks about potential guardrails around the use of AI. The Pentagon and the U.S. military, meanwhile, has been on the forefront of trying to find ways to incorporate AI more. And it will be interesting to see how this revelation may impact the Pentagon's stance on AI going forward. Zachary Cohen, CNN, Washington.
1: Zachary, thank you. Coming up on The Story is Germany's chancellor faces a critical test as voters head to the polls this weekend, with the far-right AfD eyeing another win.

not just on Germany's economic turmoil, but also propagating mass deportations of undocumented foreigners, as well as ending all military aid to Ukraine and renewing ties with Russia. A position the AfD's candidate for governor tells me aligns them with the Trump administration. Like America first, we want Germany first, he says. That's our core value, and it's also good for international stability if Germany is stable in the

0: Germany's far-right AfD is hoping to score another major election victory this weekend as it surges in the polls in the country's former communist East. The party held a rally on Friday alongside the Social Democratic Party, its close rival in a tightly contested race. The AfD is capitalizing on economic anxiety and growing anger at Chancellor Friedrich Merz. CNN's Fred Pleitgen reports.
1: Germany's right-wing AfD looking to race to another state election victory in the former communist East of the country, doing 25 miles an hour on old socialist-era motorbikes like at this campaign event. Their most potent fuel, voter anger at Chancellor Friedrich Merz, a participant who would only give his first name Chris, tells me. He's the wrong guy, Chris says. He had his chance. He will never be able to recover. Many people just feel this man is incapable. The AfD is leading the polls here in Mecklenburg-Vorpommern, capitalizing

0: Germany's far-right AfD is hoping to score another major election victory this weekend as it surges in the polls in the country's former communist East. The party held a rally on Friday alongside the Social Democratic Party, its close rival in a tightly contested race. The AfD is capitalizing on economic anxiety and growing anger at Chancellor Friedrich Merz, CNN's Fred Pleitgen reports.
1: Germany's right-wing AfD looking to race to another state election victory in the former communist east of the country, doing 25 miles an hour on old socialist-era motorbikes like at this campaign event. Their most potent fuel, voter anger at Chancellor Friedrich Merz, a participant who would only give his first name Chris, tells me. He's the wrong guy, Chris says. He had his chance. He will never be able to recover. Many people just feel this man is incapable. The AfD is leading the polls here in Mecklenburg-Vorpommern, capitalizing not just on Germany's economic turmoil, but also propagating mass deportations of undocumented foreigners, as well as ending all military aid to Ukraine and renewing ties with Russia. A position the AfD's candidate for governor tells me aligns them with the Trump administration. Like America first, we want Germany first, he says. That's our core value, and it's also good for international stability if Germany is stable in the middle of Europe with good relations with the U.S. and towards the East. Mecklenburg-Vorpommern could be the AfD's second big win in only a matter of weeks. In early September, they beat Merz's CDU in the state of Saxony-Anhalt by a landslide. A desperate Friedrich Merz then attacked the AfD's mass deportation policy, which they themselves call re-migration.

0: deportations of undocumented foreigners, as well as ending all military aid to Ukraine and renewing ties with Russia, a position the AfD's candidate for governor tells me aligns them with the Trump administration. Like America first, we want Germany first, he says. That's our core value, and it's also good for international stability if Germany is stable in the middle of Europe, with good relations with the U.S. and towards the East. Mecklenburg-Vorpommern could be the AfD's second big win in only a matter of weeks. In early September, they beat Merz's CDU in the state of Saxony-Anhalt by a landslide. A desperate Friedrich Merz then attacked the AfD's mass deportation policy, which they themselves call re-migration, in German parliament. If what you demand became true, remigration, which is nothing more than ethnic cleansing by skin color and country of origin, he says. But so far, Merz's political counterpunches don't seem to be landing. His popularity has fallen off a cliff, and there's a discussion even among some in his own party about him possibly being replaced as chancellor soon. Merz himself says he will not step down. But back at the AfD's communist-era scooter rally, Chris explains how Merz lost his vote. Many voters feel they're just not interesting for the chancellor, he says. That's why I think maybe it's not just a protest vote, but you have to try something new if the old doesn't work. A sentiment that appears to be growing in parts of Germany, jeopardizing the current government and turbocharging the far right. For Pleitgen, CNN, Schwerin, Germany.
1: Coming up on the story is how tracking your friendship could be just as beneficial as tracking your fitness. That's next.

0: health outcomes, and for older adults, it can reduce your risk of dementia by half.
1: Why is that?
0: I mean, we don't really know yet because we haven't studied this so well. But some of the ideas seem to be that social support is just a natural part of our evolutionary history. It's our wiring. We need it, like food and water and shelter.
1: I mean, talk about what you're doing at UCLA and why nobody else is doing it.
0: I don't know why no one's doing it. It blows my mind. But what we're doing here is really trying to understand and strengthen friendships. We have a critical mass of some of the best minds in the world trying to figure out this relationship at a time when it might be more important than ever.
1: And I know you've said of all the peer-reviewed data, looking at scientific trends, what, less than 4% are about friendships?
0: Yeah, with my graduate student, we reviewed over 30,000 peer-reviewed articles published in top journals. Fewer than 4% of those are looking at friendship. About 30% look at romance in marriage. We really need to focus on those other relationships.
1: So how can we strengthen our friendships? What would be an exercise we can do on that front?
0: That is a great question. And I think one of the best things that people can do is take the time to call someone when they're thinking about them. So don't wait for that perfect 5-hour or 2-hour window that you need to catch up on everything. Call them when you have 3 minutes and say, "You're on my mind."
1: And is calling better than texting?
0: Calling is better than texting. Anytime that you can have synchronous communication that allows for things like laughter, you connect better. It feels better in your brain, in your body.
1: I mean, it literally feels better.
0: It literally feels better
1: to call, and that makes an impact on people. So you just received something called the Ig Nobel Prize.
0: Yes.
1: Which is a sort of takeoff on the Nobel Prize. You got the Peace Prize for your study of friendship. This just happened in Zurich. What's that story?
0: Yeah, we are very honored to receive the 2026 Ig Nobel Peace Prize for our finding that people value friends who are mean to our enemies.
1: So that's sort of what a lot of our politics is about these days,
0: very
1: right?
0: Very true. I mean, FDR is purported to have said he may be an SOB, but he's our SOB about a banana republic dictator. And this is that, just in friendship.
1: So there's actual medical science that backs that up?
0: There is. I mean, what we want in our friends is what we want in our dictators, too.
1: So that is a good point. So as we head into this weekend, people have an opportunity to maybe spend time with their friends, maybe a little more time. What's a homework assignment in terms of how we should handle our friendships?
0: The homework assignment is to think about someone you haven't talked to recently. Call that person.
1: Yeah. It's that simple.
0: That simple.
1: And it could really change everybody's health and all the rest of it.
0: Lengthen your life and improve democracy.
1: I love it. Jamie Krebs, thank you so much for the work that you do. You can check out more of your work at UCLA. And we thank you as well for watching The Story Is all week. It has been a busy and exhausting week. Tomorrow on CNN, I'll be out at the opening of the Lucas Museum. We'll have more on that next week here on The Story Is. On Monday, I'll actually be off for the Jewish holiday, an easy fast for everybody who is observing Yom Kippur. I'll see you back here on Tuesday. Thanks so much for watching. Hope you have a great weekend.

0: Answering tomorrow, this weekend on CNN.
1: A New York Times columnist is suggesting that we should be tracking our friendships the way we track our fitness. That article quotes Jamie Krems, the director of UCLA's Center for Friendship Research, who says she believes prioritizing friendship should be a part of standard health advice. Krems says even something as simple as laughing together can strengthen a sense of connection and produce a neurochemical that can make you feel good. She also believes following up with someone can show support and help that person feel less alone. Jamie Krems joins me now here on The Story Is. Welcome to The Story Is for the first time. So the premise of this article is sort of this idea of rings. If you're like using an Apple Watch or a phone that tracks your exercise, like your exercise ring for the day is complete. Exactly. Some people have watches that say you hit your 10,000 steps. Mm-hmm. And that there should be some sort of measurement for connecting with friends.
2: I mean, that would be great because our friends are as good for our health as exercise, sleep, nutrition.
1: I mean, and to that point, at UCLA, you have this institute, which is like nowhere else in the world, where you actually look at the science of friendship. What have you found in terms of the health benefits of being less alone?
2: And one of the things that I think is the most mind-blowing is that lacking friends can shorten your lives the same as smoking 15 cigarettes a day.
1: Wow. I mean, that's pretty dramatic. And there are other health impacts as well, right?
2: Absolutely. So having friends can boost your immune system. It helps you deal with stress. You're less likely to get sick. You have better physical and mental

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1: Hello and welcome. I'm Ivan Watson in Hong Kong, ahead here on CNN Newsroom. Donald Trump announces a security deal between the U.S. and Greenland, though the exact details are not yet clear. The cost of the U.S. war with Iran tops $45 billion, and the conflict is in danger of widening as an Iran-backed group makes gains. And the Trump administration says it will ban three news organizations from the White House, setting up a potential legal battle centered around the First Amendment.
2: Live from Hong Kong, this is CNN Newsroom with Ivan Watson.
1: All right, it is not the full annexation of Greenland that U.S. President Donald Trump originally wanted, a demand that triggered a diplomatic crisis with Europe and NATO partners. But on Friday, he announced the U.S. has struck a security deal with Denmark and Greenland after months of negotiations. Trump said the agreement would give the U.S. permanent control over Greenland's security, and the U.S. would start building a large military presence on the semi-autonomous Danish territory, in addition to the space base it already has there. The deal resembles a pact established way back in 1951, but it would forbid U.S. adversaries, such as China, from having a military presence there. Details of the deal are unclear. The Danish prime minister on the left did not repeat Trump's description, but called it a great agreement, which recognizes Danish sovereignty. And Greenland's leader on the right said it recognizes the island's interests. The agreement still requires Danish parliamentary approval and is expected to be signed next week at the UN General Assembly. And now to the rising cost of the war with Iran. The Pentagon says the war has cost 45.1

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1: Hello and welcome. I'm Ivan Watson in Hong Kong, ahead here on CNN Newsroom. Donald Trump announces a security deal between the U.S. and Greenland, though the exact details are not yet clear. The cost of the U.S. war with Iran tops $45 billion, and the conflict is in danger of widening as an Iran-backed group makes gains. And the Trump administration says it will ban three news organizations from the White House, setting up a potential legal battle centered around the First Amendment.
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1: All right, it is not the full annexation of Greenland that U.S. President Donald Trump originally wanted, a demand that triggered a diplomatic crisis with Europe and NATO partners. But on Friday, he announced the U.S. has struck a security deal with Denmark and Greenland after months of negotiations. Trump said the agreement would give the U.S. permanent control over Greenland's security, and the U.S. would start building a large military presence on the semi-autonomous Danish territory, in addition to the space base it already has there. The deal resembles a pact established way back in 1951, but it would forbid U.S. adversaries, such as China, from having a military presence there. Details of the deal are unclear. The Danish prime minister on the left did not repeat Trump's description, but called it a great agreement, which recognizes Danish sovereignty. And Greenland's leader on the right said it recognizes the island's interests. The agreement still requires Danish parliamentary approval and is expected to be signed next week at the UN General Assembly. And now to the rising cost of the war with Iran. The Pentagon says the war has cost 45.1

0: Iran-backed group makes gains. And the Trump administration says it will ban three news organizations from the White House, setting up a potential legal battle centered around the First Amendment.
1: Live from Hong Kong, this is CNN Newsroom with Ivan Watson.
0: All right, it is not the full annexation of Greenland that U.S. President Donald Trump originally wanted, a demand that triggered a diplomatic crisis with Europe and NATO partners. But on Friday, he announced the U.S. has struck a security deal with Denmark and Greenland after months of negotiations. Trump said the agreement would give the U.S. permanent control over Greenland's security, and the U.S. would start building a large military presence on the semi-autonomous Danish territory, in addition to the space base it already has there. The deal resembles a pact established way back in 1951, but it would forbid U.S. adversaries, such as China, from having a military presence there. Details of the deal are unclear. The Danish prime minister on the left did not repeat Trump's description, but called it a great agreement, which recognizes Danish sovereignty. And Greenland's leader on the right said it recognizes the island's interests. The agreement still requires Danish parliamentary approval and is expected to be signed next week at the UN General Assembly. And now to the rising cost of the war with Iran. The Pentagon says the war has cost $45.1 billion and counting. That price tag does not include the cost to repair bases or buildings damaged in the war. Sources familiar with the matter say the Pentagon informed Congress on Friday of this latest estimate as of September 3rd, and that number surpasses the latest estimate from the Congressional Budget Office, which had put the cost at around $38 billion through August 1st. President Trump at the White House Friday claimed the war is going to end, quote, soon. But the war is threatening to spread, with the Iran-backed Houthi militants intensifying their attacks on Saudi Arabia and the kingdom launching strikes of its own. The Houthis claimed on Friday that Saudi Arabia carried out 300 strikes on Yemen this week, though the group offered no evidence to support that claim. However, that number contradicts the Houthis' previous claim on Wednesday, when they said Saudi Arabia has carried out 450 airstrikes. The militant group retaliated to that wave of attacks by attacking an Aramco facility and a military airbase in Saudi Arabia. And new exclusive reporting from CNN, a false AI-generated intelligence report circulated across the U.S. military, quote, almost started a war with China, according to a source. Earlier this spring, armed U.S. military members were preparing to board a Chinese ship in the Middle East, after the report indicated that the ship was transporting components of a nuclear weapons program, two people familiar with the matter tell CNN. Military planes were already in the air to carry out the mission until officials dug deeper and found that the report had been generated using an AI chatbot. That technology had apparently misidentified the cargo on the Chinese ship. David Sanger is a CNN political and national security analyst, and he's also the author of New Cold Wars, China's Rise, Russia's Invasion, and America's Struggle to Defend the West. David, great to see you. I'd like to ask first about the announcements of some kind of agreement between the U.S., Denmark, and Greenland. And it's certainly quite a journey from, you know, President Trump talking about possible annexation of Greenland to now plans to sign some kind of an agreement between the three governments next week. And in fact, the Prime Minister of Denmark calling this agreement great. Can you please explain to us what your interpretation of this agreement really is?
2: Well, great to see you, Ivan. We haven't seen the wording of the agreement yet. So what we have to go on is the president's description of it, which is not 100% reliable, and a very different description of it that we got from Denmark. But here are the main things to know. First of all, the president went into this saying he wanted to annex Greenland, that it had to end up being part of the United States. He said to me in January, psychologically,

0: it was just important to him to actually own it, not to just be able to use the military bases as part of a treaty. Well, what he's ended up with is not ownership. It is, in fact, an extension of the 1951 treaty and perhaps a broadening of that treaty. And that treaty has changed many times over the years. The second thing to know about it is the president said that the United States would have veto rights over any foreign effort to put their own bases, meaning Chinese or Russian bases, in Greenland, or foreign investment. Well, the first wasn't very likely to happen, Ivan, because Denmark's obviously a member of NATO. They weren't exactly going to allow the Chinese to build bases. But the second part, the investment part, Denmark is describing very differently and saying, no, the US does not have a veto. We'll know as soon as we see the wording.
1: And I, this does is, I believe, subject to parliamentary approval in Denmark as well. David, I want to shift to a new sanctions bill that President Trump just signed, and Congress voted in favor of it, which would impose sanctions on Russia, on senior figures there, and also give President Trump the power to impose sanctions on countries that buy energy supplies from Russia. Is that a potential game changer, or is this just kind of an incremental step, pressure on the Kremlin?
0: Great question, Ivan. It depends entirely on how the president chooses to implement it. The bill has been 18 months in the making. It was pushed, as you may recall, by the late Lindsey Graham, and he passed away sadly in July, and the bill was renamed in his memory. But when you look at the wording of it, it gives the president an out, a chance not to impose any of these sanctions. There's nothing automatic about it. So the president didn't see a whole lot of risk in signing it. And in fact, what we're now hearing is that the administration, in its quiet talks with Russia, is actually considering going the other direction, which is to say, to allow some business deals with Russia as an incentive to it, to let up on the war. That would be the opposite strategy from the sanctions bill that the president signed.
1: I'm going to move to a different theater, and this is the escalating conflict around Yemen. The Houthis, who are allied with Iran and Saudi Arabia, apparently once again involved deeper in the ongoing hostilities there. The U.S. is planning a multi-billion-dollar arms sale to Saudi Arabia that would include F-35 fighter jets. What are the concerns around that potential deal, and could that change anything on the ground with the current security situation around Yemen?
0: Well, first, on the short-term problem, obviously the Saudi leader, Mohammed bin Salman, has been calling President Trump and asking him to step in and push back on the Houthis. And so far, the president has been very reluctant to do it. He doesn't want to expand a war in Iran that he's already in deeper than he expected he ever would be. The second element of this, though, is the F-35s, which were planned long before the war started with Iran. This is part of cementing the alliance with the Saudis. But there are concerns in the U.S. intel community that once the F-35s are transferred to Saudi Arabia, China, which also is selling technology, including missile technology, to the Saudis, might be able to get access to our F-35s, understand more about how they operate. The president decided to take that risk. The fact of the matter is they won't be delivered for a number of years. So my guess is this isn't going to be an issue during President Trump's term.
1: All right. David Sanger, thank you very much for joining us. Wishing you a great weekend.
0: You too. I've great to see you.
1: Moving to the Russian war in Ukraine. Ukraine is accusing Russia of conducting a so-called double tap strike in its third largest city. Officials say at least 10 people are injured after the drone attack on the city of Odessa on Friday. Emergency

0: Emergency services say Russia launched two back-to-back strikes, with the second one injuring two of the rescue crew. According to Ukraine, they may have been targeted on purpose. Polls opened about an hour ago for the second day of Russia's parliamentary elections. President Vladimir Putin cast his ballot online on Friday in the first such election since the war in Ukraine began. Voting will run through Sunday. Technically speaking, 450 seats in Russia's lower house of parliament, or Duma, are up for grabs. But as Claire Sebastian reports, it would be a stretch to call this election fully democratic.
1: Well, this is not a democratic exercise in its true sense. The only parties allowed to run against Putin's party, United Russia, which held more than two-thirds of seats in the last parliament, are fully aligned with the Kremlin on key issues. The only anti-war party on the ballot, Yabloko, was barred in early August. So nothing will change in terms of policy or direction in Russia off the back of this. But it does matter to the Kremlin. And Putin was very clear in a speech earlier this week that he sees this as an opportunity to show how strong the support in Russia is for his war.
2: Your choice and your will once again demonstrate that millions of people are behind our soldiers, that we are a united people bound together by shared values, historical memory, and love for our homeland.
1: Well, of course, if enough people vote, and in Moscow, for example, they're offering incentives like prizes to people for turning out or voting online, then it will show that. But this vote also takes place amid rising unease in Russia, daily Ukrainian drone attacks, internet outages earlier this year, fuel shortages, and a rising fear that despite Putin's strenuous denials, another round of mass mobilization may be coming. Well, images are also emerging from occupied Ukraine, where Russia is holding these elections for the first time. Images showing mobile groups, including masked men in military fatigues, carrying ballot boxes to rural areas. Ukraine's foreign ministry has condemned this, calling it a farce and an illegal spectacle. Claire Sebastian, CNN, London.
0: All right, President Trump says he is banning CNN, Politico, and MS Now from the White House. But so far, there's no indication any steps have been taken to enforce the ban. As of Friday evening, our reporters were still working at the White House, and our team is still traveling with the vice president. Kristen Holmes has more from CNN's position on the White House lawn.
3: It is still unclear what exactly this ban is meant to do. President Trump was asked specifically about the logistics because just to kind of explain it here, there are multiple aspects of covering the White House. There is the press badge, which is also called a hard pass. You have to have a background check. So is that what he's talking about, limiting CNN from going to campus? But it's also a larger issue of the TV pool, which is essentially there is a rotation of all the various TV networks that is a set rotation on a schedule that has different correspondents, different networks going in on a daily basis and asking questions or traveling with the president. So what exactly does that mean for the television pool? And when President Trump was asked about the logistics, he didn't have a clear answer. This is what he said.
4: A very simple ban. I don't want him in my office. I don't want him here. I would say the ban would go as far as you can. And if they could straighten themselves out, you know, if they could straighten themselves out, I'd love it. Look, they're very dishonest people.
3: Now, he also seemed to imply that he didn't really care if this was legally challenged or held up in a court of law. When he was asked about previous challenges that have been overturned by the court, he said whether it survives or it doesn't, and then went on to say that he didn't want what he called fake news and dishonest press. He also spent a lot of the time lamenting what he said was negative coverage. He said very specifically he doesn't get fair press. He said that Biden got better press coverage. And one thing to note is that a lot of our coverage has been gearing up towards these midterms. And if you look across the board at polling, and even Republicans on our air would say the same thing, they are facing tough political headwinds. And President Trump has a record level of unpopularity right now, given the war in Iran and affordability, the economy. Again, all of these are looking at data sets, and they are things that we have had Republicans on our own air also acknowledge. Kristen Holmes, CNN, the White House.
0: CNN said in a statement, CNN stands fully behind our White House team and their fair and accurate reporting. We have a right under the U.S. Constitution to do that reporting with

about hindrance or interference from the government. Should the ban, which President Trump threatened, go ahead, it would be an illegal assault on that fundamental and constitutionally protected right. Now, there is much more to come here on CNN Newsroom. German Chancellor Friedrich Merz faces a critical test as voters head to the polls this weekend, with the far-right AfD eyeing another win. Stay with CNN.

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1: Welcome back. Let's turn to Germany now, because that's where voters are preparing to head to the polls this weekend in two key constituencies. Chancellor Friedrich Merz is faced with the biggest political test of his leadership yet. In Berlin, skyrocketing rents and a shortage of housing have emerged as top concerns for voters. A new survey found 32% of voters cited housing as their biggest issue, far outpacing immigration, crime, and transport. For the far-right AfD, Berlin's housing crisis has fed into its argument for restricting immigration. The party is hoping to score another major election victory this weekend as it surges in the polls in the country's former communist East. It held a rally on Friday alongside the Social Democratic Party, its close rival, in a tightly contested race. The AfD is capitalizing on economic anxiety and growing anger at Chancellor Merz and his center-right ruling party. CNN's Fred Pleitgen is on the ground speaking to voters.
2: Germany's right-wing AfD looking to race to another state election victory in the former communist east of the country, doing 25 miles an hour on old socialist-era motorbikes like at this campaign event. Their most potent fuel, voter anger at Chancellor Friedrich Merz, a participant

0: Welcome back. Let's turn to Germany now, because that's where voters are preparing to head to the polls this weekend in two key constituencies. Chancellor Friedrich Merz is faced with the biggest political test of his leadership yet. In Berlin, skyrocketing rents and a shortage of housing have emerged as top concerns for voters. A new survey found 32% of voters cited housing as their biggest issue, far outpacing immigration, crime, and transport. For the far-right AfD, Berlin's housing crisis has fed into its argument for restricting immigration. The party is hoping to score another major election victory this weekend as it surges in the polls in the country's former communist East. It held a rally on Friday alongside the Social Democratic Party, its close rival, in a tightly contested race. The AfD is capitalizing on economic anxiety and growing anger at Chancellor Merz and his center-right ruling party. CNN's Fred Pleitgen is on the ground speaking to voters.
1: Germany's right-wing AfD looking to race to another state election victory in the former communist east of the country, doing 25 miles an hour on old socialist-era motorbikes like at this campaign event. Their most potent fuel, voter anger at Chancellor Friedrich Merz, a participant who would only give his first name Chris, tells me. He's the wrong guy, Chris says. He had his chance. He will never be able to recover. Many people just feel this man is incapable. The AfD is leading the polls here in Mecklenburg-Vorpommern, capitalizing not just on Germany's economic turmoil, but also propagating mass deportations of undocumented foreigners, as well as ending all military aid to Ukraine and renewing ties with Russia. A position the AfD's candidate for governor tells me aligns them with the Trump administration. Like America first, we want Germany first, he says. That's our core value, and it's also good for international stability if Germany is stable in the middle of Europe with good relations with the U.S. and towards the East. Mecklenburg-Vorpommern could be the AfD's second big win in only a matter of weeks. In early September, they beat Merz's CDU in the state of Saxony-Anhalt by a landslide. A desperate Friedrich Merz then attacked the AfD's mass deportation policy, which they themselves call re-migration in German parliament. If what you demand became true, remigration, which is nothing more than ethnic cleansing by skin color and country of origin, he says. But so far, Merz's political counterpunches don't seem to be landing. His popularity has fallen off a cliff, and there's a discussion even among some in his own party about him possibly being replaced as chancellor soon. Merz himself says he will not step down. But back at the AfD's communist-era scooter rally, Chris explains how Merz lost his vote. Many voters feel they're just not interesting for the chancellor, he says. That's why I think maybe it's not just a protest vote, but you have to try something new if the old doesn't work. A sentiment that appears to be growing in parts of Germany, jeopardizing the current government and turbocharging the far right. For Pleitgen, CNN, Schwerin, Germany.
0: More new details have emerged from Earl Spencer's new book. In it, Princess Diana's brother reportedly discusses the day of his sister's funeral and the fallout from her divorce. Anna Stewart has more.
2: So from the latest excerpts from the Daily Mail, it goes into great detail about how Charles Spencer experienced the day of Diana's funeral. This was his sister. It was clearly a very traumatic day for him. And I should say that CNN has yet to read this book. This is purely from the excerpt we've had from the Daily Mail. And we keep getting more information. The book will be released next week. Charles Spencer describes the procession behind Diana's coffin ahead of the funeral and describes it as the most harrowing moment of his life. He questions why Prince Charles was there in the procession for his ex-wife and says the reason given was Charles wanted to support his sons. He also describes traveling back on the train from London to Althorp Estate, which is where Princess Diana would be buried, and being told by the Queen's private secretary that she was offering to restore Diana's HRH title, Her Royal Highness. That had been taken away following the divorce.

0: course, and it caused a lot of upset, as Charles Spencer says. He writes, I felt that I knew in my bones how she would view this posthumous award. That's very kind of the Queen, of course, but what's the point, Robert, he said. Now, I mean, Diana's dead. There's a lot of reflection as well in this on Prince Harry, being so young and having to walk behind the coffin in this very public procession, something he was very against, he says, in conversations with Prince Charles ahead of the funeral. And he says he was worried about the, quote, lack of obvious care for Harry. And he goes on to say he needed Diana's hugs, of course, and they would forever be denied him. But instead of calm and nurture, he was allowed to spin out of control. Of course, that will generate a huge amount of interest, not least given how Prince Harry's been very public about how he felt growing up in the spotlight, the scrutiny of the media, how hard it has been, and ultimately would lead him to leave the UK and, you know, leave his status as a working member of the royal family, and also lose his HRH title, much like his mother had. And all that is fresh now he has returned to the UK. We will, of course, touch base with the palace, but we were under the impression from yesterday with the latest excerpt that they're not going to comment beyond the statement we initially had, which essentially said that grief can colour memory, very much like a statement we've had in the past from the late Queen, where she said recollections may vary. As you will remember, when Harry and Meghan did the interview with Oprah, it's the sort of diplomatic royal denial, I would say.
1: And finally, to South America. That's where Chile's Chilán volcano erupted Friday. It sent rocks, ash, and other volcanic material 380 meters above the crater. Eyewitnesses reported seeing the plume above the snow-covered mountain range. Authorities maintained a 1 kilometer security perimeter around that active crater. Well, thanks for watching. I'm Ivan Watson in Hong Kong. African of Voices is next.

0: Something like 8 tons
1: yes.
0: of rice,
1: mm-hmm.
0: which is insane.
1: Mm-hmm.
0: Why did you want to, obviously, this is huge in West Africa. Why did you want to make jollof this big?
1: I would honestly say the first thing is childhood imagination. So you know how when you'd watch cartoons, you would see very crazy things. And I guess when I was much younger, my mom allowed us to pretty much imagine and just, you know, do things as crazy as we wanted it to. So on a random day, I actually came into my office and it was just an idea that I would like to see what rice that is as big as my office, you know, looks like. And I kept playing with it, and a conversation had started out with myself and the head of marketing for Gina. We're trying to figure out something we could do for World Jollof Day. And this was in 2024, so this conversation had started and they had asked me, oh, do you have any ideas? Is there anything you think we can do? And I put two and two together and I figured, you know what? You know, jollof is a staple dish. We're constantly raving about having the best jollof rice in West Africa or in the world. I think it makes a lot of sense if, you know, and it ties very beautifully into World Jollof Day and very beautifully into the Juno brand as well, because we do all things tomatoes and spices, and that's pretty much the base you need when you're making jollof rice. So it was honestly like a match made in heaven.
0: Getting the Guinness World Record for the longest cooking marathon is great.
1: Yeah.
0: A lot of attention, which is brilliant marketing in this era of the internet where attention is so short.
1: Mm-hmm.
0: It's fantastic. This is prime for attention, for getting people to notice you and your work.
1: Yeah.
0: Did you think about it like that?
1: Oh, yes, I did. trust me, I did. I did think about it. I remember sometimes saying, obviously, I'm a restaurateur. I run a food business, and I'm also into content creation space. I always wanted to be famous, to be fair, you know. And I looked at the industry and I asked myself, what do you need to do to just, you know, in Nigeria they will say blow,
0: right?
1: Or exactly, stand mm-hmm. out. You know, you need to do something extraordinary. But I also wanted to do something that was impactful, that was going to give value not just to myself but to every single person that worked on it. And I wanted to put on a show that was beautiful to see, you know. So for me, those were the questions that I asked and answered. And again, it could have gone either way. I could have failed woefully and could have become a laughing stock. So it was also a
0: disgrace your family.
1: Exactly. It was a huge risk. But again, if you don't risk it, how will you win?
0: Your first record was about a cooking marathon.
1: Yeah.
0: You went for over 100 hours. It was ratified to over 93 hours
1: yeah.
0: of cooking. Why did you want to do this?
1: So in the first time I had the idea, again, I was very fascinated by just seeing if it was possible, if it was doable. And

always wanted to be famous, to be fair, you know. I looked at the industry and I asked myself, what do you need to do to just stand out? You know, you need to do something extraordinary. If you don't risk it, how will you win?

0: Welcome to African Voices. I'm Larry Midowo in Lagos, Nigeria. We're talking to a chef who has put Nigerian cuisine on the global stage. She has turned the kitchen into a stage that everybody's paying attention to, and she has three Guinness World Records. The third one came together as a surprise. Hilda Bassey, thank you so much for talking to us.
1: Thank you so much for having me.
0: So when you were attempting the second Guinness World Record, you also accidentally broke a third record. Tell me how that happened.
1: So apparently, when the records committee were at the end of every year where they would go over each record, they realized that while we made the largest serving of Nigerian style jollof rice, it was also the largest serving of rice that they have, you know, recorded. And they sent me an email to let me know, hey, by the way, you broke this record as well. So you set this record because the largest serving of Nigerian style jollof rice was a record we set. It didn't exist before.
0: Right.
1: So in the process of setting one, we broke an existing one.
0: So while you were setting the largest serving Nigerian style jollof rice, you'd also broken the record for just the largest serving of rice,
1: right.
0: Period.
1: Yes.
0: How many tons was the jollof rice you made?
1: Well, about 8,700.
0: So

0: into content creation space. I always wanted to be famous, to be fair, you know. And I looked at the industry and I asked myself, what do you need to do to just, you know, in Nigeria, they will say blow.
1: Right.
0: Or exactly stand out. You know, you need to do something extraordinary. But I also wanted to do something that was impactful, that was going to give value, not just to myself, but to every single person that worked on it. And I wanted to put on a show that was beautiful to see. You know, so for me, those were the questions that I, you know, I asked and answered. And again, it could have gone either way. I could have failed woefully and could have become a laughing stock. So it was also a
1: disgrace your family.
0: Exactly. It was a huge risk. But again, if you don't risk it, how will you win?
2: Your first record was about a cooking marathon.
0: Yeah.
2: You went for over 100 hours. It was ratified to over 93 hours of cooking. Why did you want to do this?
0: So in the first time I had the idea, again, I was very fascinated by just seeing if it was possible, if it was doable. And honestly, I just wanted to do something different, you know, dare to dream, put my name on the map for good. And it was also important to showcase and highlight Nigerian food, you know, in the most positive light. We do such good work and it's such a beautiful art. And I felt like, you know what, if someone does something daring and, you know, strong enough, we would get that recognition that we desire and we deserve. So it was a host of many things, you know, that bringing me to that point to just do it.
2: Next, Hilda Bassey weighs in on one of West Africa's fiercest rivalries, the Jollof Wars. So you're the right person to ask this. Which is the best jollof in West Africa, and why is it Ghana?
0: I see what you did there.

0: You came to fame because you won a Jollof face-off competition.
1: Yeah.
0: So you're the right person to ask this. Which is the best Jollof in West Africa and why is it Ghana?
1: I see what you did there. So honestly, I would say I have tried, you know, quite a number of Jollof rice. And I would honestly say every Jollof recipe from every country has a distinct taste, a distinct flavor and appearance. And there are certain things that make some vary in taste and appearance from others. The type of rice, the type of tomatoes, the cooking method, you know, and all that. And they all taste absolutely amazing. But being a Nigerian, I would tell you that Nigerian Jollof is the absolute best. But that is not to say that the Jollof from Ghana or from Ivory Coast or from Senegal isn't amazing. I cook it all. I love it. I love them all.
0: Explain this to our audience. Why West Africans have this massive beef about Jollof rice? And the Senegalese that invented it are just quiet. They're just, you know, watching all and judging you in French.
1: So I think it's like a sibling. You know how you would say, oh, I love my sibling so much, I'll give them my kidney, but I won't let them, you know, borrow my T-shirt.
0: Right.
1: It's almost like a love-hate kind of relationship. It gets the conversation going. You would find Nigerians and Ghanaians bantering over, oh, no, my rice is nicer than yours. And then we're still sitting together, eating it, enjoying it, especially between Nigeria and Ghana. We have this love, sibling love amongst us, and it just shows itself in a different way. And I think Senegal, again, when you have something and you started something, this beef is primarily between Nigeria and Ghana. Yes. So even when other countries try to chip in or chime in, it doesn't just gel because I think it's a Nigeria and Ghana thing. But I would say it's a way we show each other love somehow.
0: A lot of people were inspired by your first record. They started doing all sorts of challenges trying to get their own Guinness World Records. It was kind of an obsession around here. What did you think of that?
1: Honestly, very excited about it, very happy about it. I mean, I'd said this before in an interview where I feel like when you do something and people start to do, you know, something similar or something you've done now sort of jerks people to say, oh, if she's able to do this, I can do something similar or something, I can push myself as well in my own field. And that's to say that you're doing something good, you know. So if something that I did, you know, force Nigerians and other Africans or other people in the world to want to push themselves, but positively, I think it's an amazing thing, you know. I think it's something to be proud of. So I was also very flattered by it.

0: well. So.
1: We went to Abuja recently.
0: Yeah.
1: We went to your mother's restaurant.
0: Mm-hmm.
1: I think it's a bit more grand than what you grew up in.
0: Yes, way, way, way more. My mom, initially what my mom had was just a trampoline, like a canopy.
1: It's a small shed.
0: Yes, yeah, a very small shed. And, you know, we'd put the food in coolers and we'd serve from the coolers. So that's where we started from.
1: So it wasn't a permanent setup at all?
0: At all. They demolished my mom's place.
1: Again.
0: And that happened, you know, multiple times. I would say it took years for my mom to actually get a space. And the space that you went to, she had had that land for over 20 years. And she only started working on it in 2024. They launched it towards the end of 2024. So it clocked 1 year in 2025. So it's been a long road.
1: Are you understating your role in it?
0: Well, I mean, it's one thing to be blessed with the opportunity of attention and visibility. But if it's not in you, like in Nigeria, I would say if you didn't do, you didn't do. Which means that if my mother wasn't as driven, wasn't as business oriented, wasn't as hardworking, whether we got this opportunity or not, she wouldn't have been able to do anything with it. So as much as you would give me some credit, I would also give her the credit because she worked so that I could run.
1: And so your gift back to her was this place.
0: Exactly.
1: How do you feel being able to have that full circle moment?
0: It's, you know, something that they would always, it's in the Bible. I just feel like it's God's will being done. So it makes me happy.
1: Next, from record-breaking chef to businesswoman, Hilda Bassey reveals the secret behind her signature flavors.
0: You know, there's a bit of me in every single thing.

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1: Internationally, Hilda Bassey may be known for breaking records, but in Lagos, her signature flavors at My Food by Hilda are turning heads. We stopped in to find out why. What makes this unique from anything else you might find in Lagos?
2: Honestly, the recipe, the signature recipe, because, you know, there's a bit of me in every single thing, the steps, the process. And I mean, I wish you could come in on a day that we have like production proper and you could watch like a step by step, you know, of everything. And even the ingredient selection.
1: Right.
2: And I'd say my seasoning cubes also make a difference as well.
1: You must be so proud to see it like this with customers here buying.
2: Oh, yes, I am.
1: It's a real thing in the world.
2: It's a dream come true. I'm very happy every time I come here and there are lots of cars parked outside and there are customers here buying. You know, sometimes the customers, I would interact and they would be like, oh, why don't you guys always have this? Oh, you have finished my money. You know, it's always really nice. I'm always very happy.
1: So. It looks amazing. Everything looks so tasty. You got to show me how you make one of these things.
2: Yeah, so I'm going to show you how to make the soup. So, okay, over here we have, this is our vegetable soup.
1: Right.
2: And that's afang soup and that's okra soup. So I think I'm going to show you how to make a version of this vegetable soup now.
1: Okay, let's do it.
2: As an Akwa Ibom girl. So let's go into the kitchen.
1: What an honor.
2: And show you how it's done. Right. I'm making water leaf soup. In my tribe, it's called Eferem Momoiko.
1: Okay.
2: Yeah. So that's what we have. The goat meat has already been cooking for about 15 minutes. So you're going to help me
1: okay.
2: today. So you help me stir, but I'm bringing.

0: something to you.
1: Oh, I have a responsibility in the kitchen. So exciting.
0: So this is crayfish.
1: Oh, it's crayfish?
0: Yes.
1: That's ground?
0: Yes, grounded crayfish.
1: All right.
0: So we're going to put that.
1: And then we just stir aggressively?
0: Yes, you're going to stir. So make sure that it is evenly combined.
1: Okay.
0: So my mom used to always tell me that when you're cooking soup, it's important to add crayfish,
1: right,
0: you know, at the beginning and always at the end.
1: So in this pot right now, we have cow skin,
0: put it in a plate,
1: stockfish, and goats, and snails.
0: So this is water leaf, and this has already been cut.
1: Okay.
0: So you typically select this, right?
1: Right.
0: Take off the stems and you cut them into very
1: tiny. Small, fine pieces like
0: yes,
1: this.
0: Yes, very tiny pieces.
1: Right.
0: So because you don't want this soup to be watery, you want to cook, you know, down the stock until it reduces. And what you now have left over is a thick stock.
1: How do you make sure that you always have that consistency of the ingredients and everything that you serve to your customers is of the highest quality?
0: So we obviously we have people in charge of different things. I have a head of procurement that buys all the ingredients that we use, and the vegetables always have to be fresh, so we buy them daily. Our meat supplier knows we only use male goats because it's much softer and the flavors are stronger
1: than female goats.
0: Yes, so we don't receive female goats at all. So if they bring it, we don't receive it. They have to take it back and change it. I don't know where it is, but we have like a recipe book that has measurements and scales for every single thing that we're cooking, and the chefs are required to follow that. And we have a quality assurance personnel that tastes everything before it goes out as well.
1: Amazing.
0: So the Cameroon pepper is actually very flavorful.
1: Right.
0: And that's why, you know, we're using it. It brings out a lot of flavor. It's hot as well,
1: right,
0: but it has a lot of flavor, and that's why people use it more. Now, in some parts, some people will frown at this. They'll say, oh, you don't put onions.
1: Oh.
0: You know, again, so even amongst ourselves, we have...
1: There's variations of the
0: food. There's variations of recipes.
1: Right.
0: Now, this is called periwinkle. In my tribe, it's called mfi. Yeah. So this, it usually comes in a shell.
1: Right.
0: So you have the option to have it in the shell or on
1: this
0: shell.
1: This looks like snail.
0: Yes, it's like a very tiny snail.
1: It's a type
0: I mean,
1: of
0: it's
1: snail.
0: Not snail, but this is called palafish, but it's hake fish.
1: Right.
0: Smoked hake fish.
1: Smoked, okay. That looks amazing. Wow, this dish has so many things. And voila, we're done.
0: We're done.
1: Let us feast.
0: I told you it was quick.
1: It was relatively quick.
0: It was 15 minutes.
1: All right.
0: 25 minutes if you add the protein.
1: The preparation.
0: Yes.
1: And now the moment of truth. So I just do that?
0: Yes, and then you.
1: And then I do this?
0: Yes, and you make it tiny well.
1: Like this?
0: Yes, and then you take.
1: Scoop.
0: The soup. So make sure you have the vegetable. So you can take the vegetable from the top.
1: And then like that?
0: Yes, and you.
1: Oh, the flavors.
0: Is it spicy?
1: No, it's actually not that spicy.
0: I told
1: you. Despite all the complaining I did. And I complained a lot about all the spices.
0: About the spice.
1: That fish is dope. That fish is really dope. This food is a revelation. Hila, your cooking is excellent.
0: Thank you. Thank you so much.
1: Next, Hilda Bassi on taking authentic Nigerian cuisine global without changing what makes it Nigerian.

0: on top.
1: And then like that?
0: Yes, mm-hmm. And you...
1: Oh, the flavors.
0: Is it spicy?
1: No, it's actually not that spicy.
0: I told
1: despite
0: you.
1: Despite all the complaining I did. And I complained a lot about all the spices.
0: About the spice.
1: That fish is dope. That fish is really dope.
0: Mm-hmm.
1: Mm. This food is a revelation. Hila, your cooking is excellent.
0: Thank you. Thank you so much.
2: Next, Hilda Bassey on taking authentic Nigerian cuisine global without changing what makes it Nigerian.

0: Becky Anderson.
1: Weekdays on CNN.
2: And being so receptive to it as well.
3: Like I say, they eat everything. I was not just playing, it's true. It's got so much flavor.
2: Yeah.
3: And the textures are just incredible.
4: Nigerian cuisine is probably the most famous of all African cooking in the world.
2: Yeah.
4: But it still doesn't have the same prestige. People don't think of it like French or Italian.
2: Yes.
4: Is your mission to try and, you know, elevate it to the same level?
2: Oh, yeah, certainly. You know, sometimes when people say, oh, we're trying to elevate Nigerian cuisine, they think deconstructing it, you know. But for me, I think I would say it's important that we maintain its authenticity and its appearance, because when you're trying, you know, lasagna, they don't change the name for it to fit. They don't change the appearance for it to fit, you know. So, and I think that's where our Nigerian cuisine is missing it when we export it into other countries, where we're deconstructing it to make it suit, you know, like those
4: Western palettes.
2: Yes, the Western palette, exactly. So for me, I think it's important that it maintains its originality and its authenticity and its appearance, its aroma. You know, I don't want to make it less authentic because I'm trying to appeal to the Western. So I think we keep it as, you know, for its originality, and we continue to do the right PR and we continue to take it places. My goal is that, you know, any country that you go to, the way you would almost always find a Chinese restaurant, you would almost always find, you know, a Nigerian restaurant, and you would want to go in and try our food and, you know, get excited about it.
4: Some of the Nigerian chefs that have deconstructed Nigerian cooking have gone on to win accolades, mm-hmm. Michelin stars. Nigerian cooking in its original form is very spicy. Mm. Some of our unseasoned friends across the pond might not be open to it in its current form.
2: Mm. How spicy our food is not what makes it what it is. You know, it's not what makes it nice. It's not what makes it delicious. It's flavor, you know, the building of the flavors, our local indigenous ingredients that go into it. That is what makes it beautiful. The appearance of it is what makes it beautiful. So with spice level, even when you're ordering Chinese food, they would ask you, do you want it spicy or do you want it mild? So our food can be made spicy or mild, depending on what, you know, your preference. But away from that is, I am not going to not put locust beans inside my ofada because it smells so strong and you don't like the way it smells. Because eventually, if it stays on long enough, that thing that seems so local and not so Western and not so nice for you, if we stick to its originality and its authenticity, you would eventually come on board. I mean, a lot of the things that are considered, you know, very fancy food now were things that were considered scraps back in the day. Lobsters weren't always

0: considered to be fancy, you know. So it's just times have changed, times have evolved, and now, you know, I feel like when Westerns are accepting it, they give it a new name, you know, they describe it a different way.
1: They rebrand it
0: and then they sort of position it, they give it the right PR.
1: So Nigerian food is ready for the world, it just needs the right branding.
0: Yes, it just needs the right branding.
1: What do you have for breakfast?
0: I don't have breakfast.
1: What?
0: I don't know, I function better without food.
1: So your first meal is lunch?
0: Yes, pretty much.
1: Wow. That's crazy to me.
0: But I guess it's also because of the kinds of things that I enjoy eating personally. I don't, you know, I don't really like light meals. Like,
1: you want
0: a full meal? Yes, I want a full meal. So I wouldn't have like cornflakes or toast. Yeah.
1: So what are the things you do enjoy eating?
0: I like rice.
1: Tell me you're Nigerian without telling me you're Nigerian. I like rice.
0: And I really love, so there's, I don't know if you know this, called fufu.
1: Yes, of course.
0: Exactly. So it's made from cassava. I love me a good fufu and afang soup.
1: You have accomplished extraordinary things for a 30-year-old.
0: Thank you.
1: And you still have your entire life ahead of you. So what do you want to be remembered with? How do you want to be remembered?
0: Ooh. Wow. That's a very loaded question, but I think at my core, you know, regardless of what I achieve or what I accomplish, it's important to me that I'm working in line with God's purpose for my life and I am a decent human being, you know. So at the end of the day, you know, I want you to remember me, you know, for living, for the many things that I accomplished, for daring to dream so that it inspires you to dream as well, but also to the people around me and to the people that encounter me, that I was a decent human being.
1: This has been great. Thank you so much.
0: Thank you so much.
1: And all this before breakfast? Without breakfast?
0: Yes.
1: Well done, Hilda Bassett. Thank you so much for talking to us.
0: Thank you so much.
1: Thank you for watching. That is our show. If you want to rewatch this or any of the other shows we have made, they're all on our website, cnn.com/African Voices. I'm Larry Madowo in Lagos, and we'll see you next time.

0: Aires, and this is CNN.
1: Hello and welcome. I'm Ivan Watson in Hong Kong, ahead here on CNN Newsroom. The cost of the U.S. war with Iran tops $45 billion, and the cost is in danger. The conflict is in danger of widening as an Iran-backed group makes gains. Donald Trump announces a security deal between the U.S., Greenland, and Denmark. Exact details are not yet clear. And the late Princess Diana's brother is doubling down on his claims of what then Prince Charles said to him after her death.
2: Live from Hong Kong, this is CNN Newsroom with Ivan Watson.

0: Aires, and this is CNN.
1: Hello and welcome. I'm Ivan Watson in Hong Kong. Ahead here on CNN Newsroom. The cost of the U.S. war with Iran tops $45 billion, and the cost is in danger. The conflict is in danger of widening as an Iran-backed group makes gains. Donald Trump announces a security deal between the U.S., Greenland, and Denmark. Exact details are not yet clear. And the late Princess Diana's brother is doubling down on his claims of what then Prince Charles said to him after her death.
2: Live from Hong Kong, this is CNN Newsroom with Ivan Watson.
1: Okay, we begin with the rising cost of the U.S. war with Iran. The Pentagon says the war has cost $45.1 billion and counting. And that price tag does not include the cost to repair bases or buildings damaged in the war. Sources familiar with the matter say the Pentagon informed Congress on Friday of this latest estimate as of September 3rd. Now, that number surpasses the latest estimate from the Congressional Budget Office, which had put the cost at around $38 billion through August 1st. President Trump at the White House Friday claimed the war is going to end, quote, soon. But the war is threatening to spread, with the Iran-backed Houthi militants intensifying their attacks on Saudi Arabia and the kingdom launching strikes of its own. The Houthis claimed on Friday that Saudi Arabia carried out 300 airstrikes on Yemen this week, though the group offered no evidence to support that claim. However, that number contradicts the Houthis' previous claim on Wednesday, when they said Saudi Arabia has carried out 450 airstrikes. The militant group retaliated to that wave of attacks by attacking an Aramco facility and a military airbase in Saudi Arabia, as seen here in these satellite images. Joining me now is CNN's Paula Hancock, who's tracking developments in the region from Abu Dhabi. Great to see you, Paula. You know, yesterday I was interviewing a former Israeli intelligence agent, Paula, and he basically argued that neither Saudi Arabia, vis-a-vis Yemen and the Houthis, nor the Trump administration with Iran have any really good options right now when it comes to these conflicts. What does it look like from your vantage point when it comes to the Houthis? Does it look like they have the initiative right now?
3: Well, Ivan, we have multiple sources telling CNN that neither the United States nor Saudi Arabia really appears to have a clear path at this point in order to try and beat back the Houthis. We have seen a remarkable assault by this Iranian-backed, trained and funded militia group all along the west coast of Yemen down to Perim Island, a key island, to be able to try and control the critical waterway of Bab al-Mandeb Strait going into the Red Sea. So at this point, it does appear that the Houthis certainly have the upper hand. And what we're hearing from the Trump administration is that they do not want to be directly involved in trying to halt this assault by the Houthi militia. Now, we do know from sources that some 100 U.S. personnel are in Saudi Arabia, that they have created this this Joint Forces Command, where they're giving intelligence sharing. They are helping with targeting for the Saudi Arabian military, but they are not getting directly involved. They are not carrying out direct strikes against the Houthis. And we've heard from experts here in the Gulf that there are questions about whether or not Saudi Arabia would be able to prevent a continuation of this assault by the Houthis.

0: on their own. We have heard from the US President Donald Trump, in fact, just last weekend when he was in Ireland, saying that the Houthis had called them and said that they don't want the US to be involved. Also saying that they are letting most of the ships through. There's just one country they have a problem with, Saudi Arabia, and Trump said that that they're trying to work something out, which is really remarkable. Remember, Saudi Arabia is a key U.S. ally. The Houthi rebels are a militia that the U.S. designated a foreign terrorist organization in March of last year. But at this point, it really does seem as though the Trump administration is very reticent to get involved. So what we have seen also is that the Saudi-backed Yemeni government forces, of course, this is the internationally recognized government, that they are in disarray. They are not as strong as Saudi Arabia, for example, which has been training them for the past decade, had led Washington to believe. And we had one Western diplomat saying that only 20% of the fighting force was actually physically able to fight back against the Houthis. So at this point, there is no doubt that the Houthis appear to have the upper hand. Ivan?
1: It will be very important to watch what happens next there in Yemen, a country no stranger to terrible conflict. Paula Hancock's in Abu Dhabi. Thank you very, very much for this update and analysis. Turning now to some new exclusive and arguably disturbing reporting from CNN. A false AI-generated intelligence report circulated across the U.S. military, quote, almost started a war with China, according to a source. Earlier this spring, armed U.S. military members were preparing to board a Chinese ship in the Middle East after the report indicated that the ship was transporting components of a nuclear weapons program. Two people familiar with the matter tell CNN. Military planes were actually already in the air to carry out the mission until officials dug deeper and found that the report had been generated using an AI chatbot. That technology had apparently misidentified the cargo on the ship. Now, it is not the full annexation of Greenland that U.S. President Donald Trump originally wanted, a demand that triggered a diplomatic crisis with Europe and NATO partners. But on Friday, he announced the U.S. has struck a security deal with Denmark and Greenland after months of negotiations. Trump said the agreement would give the U.S. permanent control over Greenland's security, and the U.S. would start building a large military presence on the semi-autonomous Danish territory, in addition to the space base that it already has there. The deal resembles a pact established way back in 1951, but it would forbid U.S. adversaries, such as China, from having a military presence there. Details of the deal are unclear. The Danish prime minister on the left did not repeat Trump's description, but she called it a great agreement, which recognizes Danish sovereignty. And Greenland's leader on the right, he said it recognizes the island's interests. The agreement still requires a Danish parliamentary approval and is expected to be signed next week at the UN General Assembly. Now, earlier I spoke with CNN political and national security analyst David Sanger. He's also author of the book New Cold Wars, and he described the key takeaways from the Greenland security deal.
2: We haven't seen the wording of the agreement yet. So what we have to go on is the president's description of it, which is not 100% reliable, and a very different description of it that we got from Denmark. But here are the main things to know. First of all, the president went into this saying he wanted to annex Greenland, that it had to end up being part of the United States. He said to me in January, psychologically, it was just important to him to actually own it, not to just be able to use the military bases as part of a treaty. Well, what he's ended up with is not ownership. It is, in fact, an extension of the 1951 treaty and perhaps a broadening of that treaty. And that treaty has changed many times over the years. The second thing to know about it is the president said that the United States would have veto rights over any foreign effort to put their own bases, meaning Chinese or Russian bases, in Greenland, or foreign investment. Well, the first wasn't very likely to happen, Ivan, because Denmark's obviously a member of NATO.

0: They weren't exactly going to allow the Chinese to build bases. But the second part, the investment part, Denmark is describing very differently and saying, no, the US does not have a veto. We'll know as soon as we see the wording.
1: Another development in Washington, President Trump signed a new sanctions bill on Friday aimed at pressuring Moscow to end the war in Ukraine. It allows him to impose up to 100% tariffs on countries that buy oil or gas from Russia, and that includes China and India. The legislation is named after the late Senator Lindsey Graham, who championed it before his passing. But the Kremlin has said any new sanctions could backfire on Ukraine peace talks. Now, we're just getting images of a dramatic rescue following Russia's overnight strikes in northern Ukraine. Officials say they show firefighters pulling someone from a damaged apartment building in the city of Sumy. You can see it here. A regional governor says Russia hit the area with a glide bomb Friday night, killing two people and injuring seven others. Three of them are reportedly in serious condition. Ukraine is accusing Russia of conducting a so-called double-tap strike in its third-largest city. Officials say at least 10 people are injured after the drone attack in the city of Odessa on Friday. Emergency services say Russia launched two back-to-back strikes, with the second one injuring two rescue crew. Ukraine says they may have been deliberately targeted. But as Ukraine takes a pounding, Russians are casting their ballots. Polls opened about 2 hours ago on the second day of the country's parliamentary elections. President Vladimir Putin cast his ballot online on Friday in the first such election since the war in Ukraine began. Voting will run through Sunday. Technically speaking, 450 seats in Russia's lower house of parliament, or Duma, are up for grabs. But as Claire Sebastian reports, it would be a stretch to call this election fully democratic.
2: Well, this is not a democratic exercise in its true sense. The only parties allowed to run against Putin's party, United Russia, which held more than two-thirds of seats in the last parliament, are fully aligned with the Kremlin on key issues. The only anti-war party on the ballot, Yabloko, was barred in early August. So nothing will change in terms of policy or direction in Russia off the back of this. But it does matter to the Kremlin. And Putin was very clear in a speech earlier this week that he sees this as an opportunity to show how strong the support in Russia is for his war.
3: Your choice and your will will once again demonstrate that millions of people are behind our soldiers, that we are a united people bound together by shared values, historical memory, and love for our homeland.
2: Well, of course, if enough people vote, and in Moscow, for example, they're offering incentives like prizes to people for turning out or voting online, then it will show that. But this vote also takes place amid rising unease in Russia. Daily Ukrainian drone attacks, internet outages earlier this year, fuel shortages, and a rising fear that despite Putin's strenuous denials, another round of mass mobilization may be coming. Well, images are also emerging from occupied Ukraine, where Russia is holding these elections for the first time. Images showing mobile groups, including masked men in military fatigues, carrying ballot boxes to rural areas. Ukraine's foreign ministry has condemned this, calling it a farce and an illegal spectacle. Claire Sebastian, CNN, London.
1: Thank you, Claire. President Trump says he's banning CNN from Politico and MS Now from the White House, effective immediately. But so far, there's no indication the White House has taken steps to enforce a ban. Legal scholars say any such effort would be unconstitutional. CNN chief media analyst Brian Stelter has more.
4: Hey there. Yeah, President Trump is really coming under a torrent of criticism after saying that he's banning CNN, Politico, and MS Now from the White House. Trump posted on Truth Social that the ban was effective immediately, but there was no follow-up, there was no implementation by the White House on Friday. If Trump does follow through, it would be unprecedented, and legal experts say it would also be unconstitutional. It would be a gross abuse of power that would be struck down by the courts. But that doesn't mean Trump won't try anyway. So he made this announcement on Truth Social, and then he defended the idea during an Oval Office Q&A about an hour later. Meanwhile, though, CNN's teams continued to work at the White House on Friday just like they do every day. Perhaps that's because this was not really planned out ahead of time. CNN's Betsy Klein reports

0: that some White House staffers were caught off guard by Trump's announcement of a ban. Citing a source familiar with the matter, Klein says some members of Trump's own press shop found out about this through the Truth Social post. So right now it's just words, not actions. But some Trump boosters, some loyalists, are speculating that the White House will implement some sort of ban on Saturday or in the coming days. And many Democratic lawmakers are denouncing this, with Senate Minority Leader Chuck Schumer writing on social media, quote, "Donald Trump just did what dictators throughout history have done." But, Schumer writing to Trump here, "This is a democracy. You will not be able to manipulate the news or hide the truth." We've certainly seen how Trump's criticism of certain news outlets, certain journalists, ends up drawing more attention, more curiosity. People end up wondering, what is the president so mad about? And maybe that'll happen in this case too. But clearly in this case, there are some serious First Amendment issues at stake. Several of the top press freedom groups in the U.S. warned that Trump's attempts at intimidating the press are getting worse and worse. And they said that if Trump does try to implement a ban, it would be unconstitutional and would be rejected by the courts if challenged. Some Republicans are also arguing that this is bad politics for Trump, that it's not going to help him with his messaging heading into the midterm elections. Former George W. Bush press secretary Ari Fleischer weighed in on Twitter saying this, "I agree with POTUS that several media outlets covering the White House are biased and unfair. Banning them from the White House is not the solution. Open the pool in the briefing room to conservatives. Challenge liberal reporters. Argue and defeat them. But don't ban them, or one day they will ban us." As for CNN's White House reporters and Politico's reporters and MS Now's reporters, they just want to keep doing their jobs, free of interference, free of all this noise. Brian Stelter, CNN.
1: Okay, CNN said in a statement, quote, "CNN stands fully behind our White House team and their fair and accurate reporting. We have a right under the U.S. Constitution to do that reporting without hindrance or interference from the government. Should the ban, which President Trump threatened, go ahead, it would be an illegal assault on that fundamental and constitutionally protected right." Well, there is much more to come here on CNN Newsroom. A war of words between Buckingham Palace and the brother of the late Princess Diana. Details on the royal scandal are coming up next after this break.

0: Welcome back. In Germany, voters are preparing to head to the polls this weekend in two key constituencies. Chancellor Friedrich Merz is faced with the biggest political test of his leadership yet. In Berlin, skyrocketing rents and a shortage of housing have emerged as top concerns for voters. A new survey found 32% of voters cited housing as their biggest issue, far outpacing immigration, crime, and transport. For the far-right AfD, Berlin's housing crisis has fed into its argument for restricting immigration. The party is hoping to score another election victory this weekend as it surges in the polls in the country's former communist East. It held a rally on Friday ahead of the vote. The AfD is capitalizing on economic anxiety and growing anger at Chancellor Merz and his center-right ruling party. To the UK now. That's where the late Princess Diana's brother is standing by allegations he makes in his new book. In an interview with the BBC, Earl Spencer described a telephone conversation he had with then Prince Charles, in which he claims Charles said Diana would soon be forgotten after her death.
1: Well, I'm not sure I can say exactly what went through my mind, but I really was so stunned. And I just, after a stunned silence, I said, "I cannot believe you just said that," and I hung up on him.
2: You know that Buckingham Palace has already said, with a degree of fury, that that didn't happen.
1: Well, they haven't, actually, Laura. They've sort of smudged that one, haven't they? They've said that recollections may vary.
0: In a rare rebuke, Buckingham Palace had responded to those allegations, saying, quote, "His Majesty is mindful that the pain of fraternal grief can cloud reason, affect judgment, and color memory in ways others do not recognize, even many years after such a loss." Activists in Kathmandu, Nepal, held a silent protest and candle vigil on Friday, demanding more action from the world on climate change. The nation is still reeling from the collapse of a glacier in late August that triggered catastrophic flooding. It killed more than 1,300 people and left thousands missing. Activists honored those victims during Friday's rally. Now, troops of baboons are running amok in Cape Town, South Africa, wreaking havoc on the local community and causing residents to fear for their safety. CNN's Larry Madowo explains a controversial plan to address

0: this thorny problem.
1: Cape Town residents are taking notice of a growing controversy over baboons and what to do about them. Troops of baboons are roaming the streets, raiding homes, and riling up residents. These Chacma baboons are Southern Africa's largest monkey species. And as the city expands, conflict between baboons and residents has grown. And now, the city has a plan to solve their primate problem. Permanently cage around 60 of the animals as an alternative to culling.
2: And then we're left with two very difficult decisions. We could either cull the troops, which is arguably the ecological solution, or we could find a space that we could set up an urban wildlife center and allow those animals in those troops to live out their lives in a high standard of care with a quality of environment.
1: But that plan has sparked an outcry and fierce debate. Should baboons that have adapted to city life be confined, or should people find a way to coexist with them? Sue Ann Norton says she regularly feeds fruit to baboons that visit her home.
3: They're not dangerous. They treat you as you treat them. If you treat them with anger and force, they come back at you with force. If you treat them like a pet, like a cat or a dog, like I treat them, then we live together in harmony.
1: City officials say the baboons will be better off if they're confined.
4: These are not wild baboons anymore. They live in an urban area, and what they are getting, whether we agree or disagree, they are going to live their lives better for 30 years.
1: Animal welfare groups say the root of the problem isn't the baboons, it's urban encroachment. They argue residents need to do more to secure their homes, protect trash, and eliminate easy access to food.
5: If you are living in an area where there is wildlife, then you need to live and coexist with the wildlife.
1: With the residents now taking to the streets in protest, the battle over Cape Town's baboons comes down to one question. Can people and wildlife learn to share the city, or will one have to make way for the other? Larry Madowo, CNN.
0: To Chile now, where the Chilean volcano erupted Friday. It sent rocks, ash, and other volcanic material 380 meters above the crater. Eyewitnesses reported seeing the plume above the snow-covered mountain range. Authorities maintained a 1 kilometer security perimeter around the active crater. Thank you very much for watching. I'm Ivan Watson in Hong Kong. Answering Tomorrow is next.

0: Buenos Aires, and this is CNN.
1: We can expect to live longer today than ever before. Some say the secrets can be found in the latest science. Others believe it's down to our surroundings. Either way, it's no longer enough to ask how we're increasing our lifespan, but how we're going to make those extra years count.

0: full body scans, longevity clinics, healing treatments. Today, our pursuit for longer lives has never seemed more ambitious. But rather than figuring out how to live to 100, I want to know, how do we make 100 worth living to?
1: When we look back at the last 20 or 30 years of traditional medicine, we've extended life, but we've actually extended illness. So whilst lifespan might have increased 10 years, maybe 14 years of that is now spent in chronic ill health. So that's what we would like to change into the future.
0: Alan works at the Institute for Healthier Living Abu Dhabi, which is working to establish a globally recognized regulatory framework for longevity medicine. The center hopes to redefine how we age, which starts with better understanding the process.
2: Is aging something that happens to us, or is it something that we can actually control?
1: Well, it's both in actual fact. It's a process happening at a cellular level within every individual. It happens differently in every individual, but it is able to be influenced. And the more we understand that cellular level activity, the more we can design therapies, drugs, other immunotherapies, technologies that can alter that pathway, slow it down, and even potentially reverse it.
0: Here in the Institute's Innovation Lab, researchers study individual cells, which Alan says could aid in better diagnostics and drug discovery.
1: So this is our adiomics laboratory, where we're doing separation and sampling of blood samples and other biological fluid samples ready for sequencing.
0: Cellular research like this is called single-cell omics. Many believe it can be used to diagnose diseases sooner and develop more personalized treatments, potentially transforming our lifespans.
1: We take that research and translate it into immediate clinical practice to take the biological knowledge out of the lab and take it straight into the hands of clinicians so that they can apply it immediately.
0: Preventative medicine might be one of the best ways to increase our lifespan.

0: The prevention agenda is much more important now, as we live longer, to reduce the healthcare economic burden. Multi-morbidities will add to the cost of healthcare delivery, and also in some countries, they've not had a large proportion of individuals above a certain age.
1: Dr. Richard Hsiao has been studying growing old for nearly 25 years. He's the director for aging research at King's College London and a visiting senior academic at Oxford University.
2: You know, there are so many different products, and I'm just wondering if you could help me understand, what do we actually need to live longer?
0: Sure. We have many examples globally now of societies where individuals are aging healthily into their 90s. Aging in Japan is very different culturally from aging, for example, in Northern Europe or Southern Europe or South America.
1: Most genetic research has been focused on Westerners, but the United Arab Emirates wants to change that.
3: This facility runs a number of programs. It supports sample storage and handling of the Emirati Genome Project, which is a multi-year program to essentially make a whole genome available for every Emirati.
1: The program is one of the world's largest genetic population databases. Approaching this science on a national scale can help drive personalized medicine even further by having a larger pool to compare individual results against.
3: Certain drug classes are known to have genetic association, and so instead of it being a let's give it to them and let's see what happens, which is a lot of the way prescription happens, pharmacogenomics allows you to at the outset go, okay, well, let's look at your genotype. Let's match you to a drug that we know is going to be effective in your case.
1: Launched in 2020, David says about 900,000 Emiratis have had their genome sequenced. Now, one of the project's latest initiatives aims to include the country's youngest citizens.
3: This year, we've been working hard to create a newborn screening workflow where every newborn and Abu Dhabi will have access to a whole genome at birth.
1: In certain parts of the world, newborns regularly receive dozens of screenings at birth, often via blood tests. But this voluntary initiative will screen babies for more than 800 genetic conditions.
4: Potentially, right, if you know the types of diseases you could develop in the future, that might make people scared about the future. Is there greater fear about what kind of future that newborn might be facing?
3: It's an interesting question. I mean, I'm not sure I'd characterize it as a risk. Newborn screening is helping parents understand the risk of their infant

0: available for every Emirati.
1: The program is one of the world's largest genetic population databases. Approaching this science on a national scale can help drive personalized medicine even further by having a larger pool to compare individual results against.
0: Certain drug classes are known to have genetic association, and so instead of it being a let's give it to them and let's see what happens, which is a lot of the way prescription happens, pharmacogenomics allows you to, at the outset, go, okay, well, let's look at your genotype. Let's match you to a drug that we know is going to be effective in your case.
1: Launched in 2020, David says about 900,000 Emiratis have had their genome sequenced. Now, one of the project's latest initiatives aims to include the country's youngest citizens.
0: This year, we've been working hard to create a newborn screening workflow where every newborn in Abu Dhabi will have access to a whole genome at birth.
1: In certain parts of the world, newborns regularly receive dozens of screenings at birth, often via blood tests. But this voluntary initiative will screen babies for more than 800 genetic conditions.
2: Potentially, right, if you know the types of diseases you could develop in the future, that might make people scared about the future. Is there greater fear about what kind of future that newborn might be facing?
0: It's an interesting question. I mean, I'm not sure I'd characterize it as a risk. Newborn screening is helping parents understand the risk their infant has. If there's a very clear signal that there's something wrong with the infant, it allows rapid diagnostics.
1: As this screening unfolds in hospitals across Abu Dhabi, do parents worry about knowing too much?
2: Does it scare you to know about
3: the future?
2: Of course,
3: any mother or father, they will scared to know if their children have even like a small scratch. What about the diseases, you know? Of course it's scared, but anything happened for them.
1: Elanoud had her son's genome sequenced shortly after his birth in January.
3: When I deliver him, he stay with me like 2 hours, but then they take him because he have a problem in breathing. They take him to the NICU.
2: Must have been scary.
3: Yeah, he stay like 1 week there, but then he come back to me.
2: And so did he get the testing while he was in the NICU?
3: No. When I deliver direct after the delivery.
2: Okay, test immediately.
3: Yeah.
2: Oh.
3: I say, this test, of course, it will give him benefit more than anything, more than risk. It will help him, of course, for the future. There is any problem, we will know it early.
1: Many scientists believe the road to longevity will be paved in labs. But others say our physical surroundings can be equally impactful. And now, I'm ready to see the world they've been paving.

0: The genes we're born with undoubtedly influence our lifespans. But some say where we're born matters just as much.
1: See my amazing cooking skills.
0: From the food to the lifestyle, this Japanese island is one of the world's most famous locations for longevity. And I'm here to learn why. Blue zones are regions around the world where people live exceptionally longer, happier lives. Okinawa is one of six locations that have received this designation. People here live around 10 years longer than the world average, like Dr. Suzuki, who is still a practicing cardiologist.
2: あの、鈴木さんの仕事についてちょっと教えていただけますか?どういった仕事をされているのか。私ね、今92歳でも、病院で患者見てますよね。 50年前に来た患者さんは、 10歳、30歳とかみんな70、80、90になってますよ。元気ですよ。だから、それは、患者さんは私の友達なんです。診察した後にね、今度は、あなたの生きがいなにって言うと、ペラペラペラって喋りますよ。ソーシャルコネクションが大事だと。アイソレートはいけないよと、と言います。
0: Dr. Suzuki also says there are four elements of our health that we need to focus on: mental, physical, spiritual, and social health, which Okinawa naturally incorporates into everyday life.
2: Blue zone というのはただ単に長生きするんじゃなくてハッピーな生きなければならないと。だから、どんがヘルスやアンドハッピーやと。ハッピーとは何だということになってくるわけです。
0: Despite its blue zone status, Okinawa now has some of the highest obesity and BMI rates in the entire country, especially among young people.
1: Do you think Okinawa is still a blue zone?
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0: The Yomitan Blue Zone Initiative has been created to try to counteract this and revive the status by attracting sustainable tourism, which in turn can preserve this way of life.
3: Yomitan program is first, the most important thing is to revive health and wellness. And the other one is Okinawa. 伝統文化を取り戻す。先輩たち、さらに上の世代たちのライフスタイルを見習えば、また前の長寿が復活できる。そんなに難しくないって思ってるから。The
0: initiative here is all about preserving these ancient traditions and making sure younger generations keep them alive. The 600-year-old craft of Yomitazan Hanaori, a delicate weaving technique, is taught to tourists and locals alike, embodying the idea of Yuimaru, the spirit of community members helping one another. The initiative has launched several projects, like this one, to keep the Blue Zone traditions alive.
3: ゴールというところでいくと、その若い人たち、アンケートを取ったときに、実際、この先人たちがやってた素晴らしい文化っていうのは知識として持ってる。ただそれをやってないだけ。
0: Is location really the most important factor when it comes to longevity then?
4: I think that every country could have blue zones, and of course our own personal blue zone, our healthy living could, in a way you could say, become more blue. And we can all make a small change in our lifestyle to push towards that.
0: Abu Dhabi certainly isn't a traditional blue zone, but the designers behind One Island definitely share those thoughts.

0: That's what we do here. This is The Brief.
1: The genes we're born with undoubtedly influence our lifespans. But some say where we're born matters just as much.
2: See my amazing cooking skills.
1: From the food to the lifestyle, this Japanese island is one of the world's most famous locations for longevity. And I'm here to learn why. Blue zones are regions around the world where people live exceptionally longer, happier lives. Okinawa is one of six locations that have received this designation. People here live around 10 years longer than the world average, like Dr. Suzuki, who is still a practicing cardiologist.
3: Suzuki-san's work, please tell us about what kind of work you do.
4: 私ね、今92歳でも

0: Hawaii's first full wellness destinations. With an 11-kilometer coastline, the residential island will have plenty of green and walkable spaces, with a strong emphasis on community. It aims to open in 2029 with about 6,000 homes. But what actually sets this development apart?
1: So rather than thinking about bringing in spas and gyms, it's about how do we make access to healthier livings easier to choose? It's almost so you don't even notice. We're removing the barriers to, let's be specific, your ability to, you know, walk your children to school or have social interactions at the club or get access to nature. These are all sort of fundamentals that we can affect on a, if like a master planning scale from the bottom up that have a healthier impact.
0: Scientists from Northwestern believe they have proven that people who have access to green spaces are 2.5 years younger biologically than those who don't. Incorporating research like this, Alder is hoping that Fahid will become an island that improves its residents' overall wellness.
1: So clearly longer life is you know, a great objective, but our primary focus here is about increasing the enjoyment of life into that sort of longevity.
0: I visited the Experience Center on Fahid Island to get a sense of what the community lifestyle might be like once it's built. Going to a workout class, sound healing, and participating in sunrise yoga classes on the beach. These are some of the things that residents of Fahid Island might get involved in to help foster a community here.
2: Yeah, I feel like we all kind of suffer together. When you're doing it in a group class, you kind of bond over that collective trauma of having to go through really tough exercise as opposed to doing it on your own. So I can see how if you're doing this, you know, every week or every day and you're meeting the same people, then you can sort of build that community.
3: A little bit more.
1: The community aspect's really important, and there's a number of ways in which we try and address that. So we're trying to make these green connections across the island to social community hubs, and there we're building infrastructure that enables people to meet.
0: So perhaps cities of the future will be designed with longevity boosting in mind. Green spaces, communities, and connection. Where you live may play its part in our longevity, but are we ready to live longer lives?

0: Rethinking our healthcare and lifestyle might extend our lifespans. But this journey has left me wondering if it's time to shift my mindset. Is it more important to add years to our lives or add life to those years?
1: Hello.
2: Hello. Welcome.
1: Nice to meet you. Thank you.
2: Lovely to see you.
0: Hinda leads the longevity strategy for one of the UAE's largest healthcare groups. Like nearly every expert I've met, she says that many people approach longevity all wrong.
2: I think we use the word very loosely. We have a lifespan and we have a health span, right? So the lifespan is basically how many years are we on this earth, how long we're living. Health span is how many of those years that we are around, are we actually living healthy? And what we want to do is that we want to reduce the gap between the lifespan and the health span.
0: In an effort to reduce that gap, Pura Longevity Clinic offers both day-long consultations and months-long programs.
1: And I have to say, this is probably the fanciest clinic I've personally been to, and there's a lot of really expensive, you know, equipment. Do you think longevity medicine at the moment is still sort of left only to those who can really afford it?
2: Look, I think that the landscape is dramatically changing when it comes to longevity medicine. However, changing healthcare systems and changing healthcare models requires time, and you have to start from somewhere.
0: For now, longevity clinics largely remain a luxury product. But since I'm here, I want to learn more about one of the most useful metrics linked to health span.
2: Welcome to the gym.
1: Thank you.
2: You need to push you to your maximum to see how efficient your body is and how efficiently it's using oxygen.
1: So. We said exercise was fun, right? It's that fun.
0: This is the VO2 max test. After getting hooked up to half a dozen sensors and fitting an oxygen mask, I hop onto the treadmill.
2: The VO2 max testing, it is basically just assessing the maximum amount of oxygen that your body will take and use for your muscles when you are at your physical sort of peak. It is one of the strongest sort of indication of your overall health.
3: Are you doing really well?
0: The speed and intensity gradually increase, and I run for about 20 minutes. After running my fastest, I do a quick cool down.
4: What a diffuse job.
2: Thank you. So now for the fun part, you know?
1: How'd I do, coach?
2: Yeah. So overall, when you look at this, you can see that you're sitting in the green, you know, either good or excellent sort of measures. So congratulations.
1: Thank you. Thank you. This is good news.
2: It is.
0: After all these scans and tests, it's easy to think about lifespan, or should I say health span, on personal terms.
1: I could feel myself sort of slipping away. Because I was running so fast, but it was good.
5: We need to be less

0: selfish and think about those who are around us in our own aging trajectory. And that's what my wife actually tells me every day, because with accelerated aging, you're going to be impacting on your own family, stress, financial, and so on. A healthier, longer life actually supports my family much more, because I don't want to be a burden on them.
1: Cognitive decline becomes one of the biggest burdens on others as we age. But brain health isn't just a matter of what's happening in our minds. Richard says it's deeply connected to our bodies.
0: The brain also has blood vessels supplying it. And if there are any deficits in supplying blood and oxygen to the brain, that will manifest as cognitive decline. And as we age, there's increased inflammation, not only in our brain, but in many areas of our body as well. That also has a large impact on brain aging.
1: These days, Richard dedicates much of his time to understanding these links with colleagues at King's College London.
2: It's good to live longer, but it's even better if you live longer with a well-functioning brain. When you exercise your muscle, you use your muscle, then the muscle then releases compounds, molecules, which are good for the brain, and reduces molecules which are harmful for the brain.
1: The Center for Healthy Brain Aging is a world-class dementia research institution. Doug and his team not only promote innovative treatments, but also they produce groundbreaking studies on the disease.
2: So this is where we want to understand whether the supplements that we gave to the participants, whether it had an effect on the brain's capacity to generate new neurons.
1: These supplements are already on the market. Doug's team wants to get a better understanding of how well they're working and the mechanisms behind them. But after more than 30 years in the business, he believes the secret to a longer, healthier life is even more simple.
2: I think the key word is activity. Activity in terms of physical activity, mental activity, social, emotional activity, that is the key.
1: And that's how I've ended up here. Japan Pom Pom is a senior cheerleading group. The squad has a minimum age requirement of 55, but the average member is 70. 83-year-old Shizue has been with the troupe for over two decades.
3: やっぱり昔のながらの考えの古い考えの人はちょっと女性が短いスカートで派手なコスチュームでみっともないとかなんかそういう考えの方も権を壊すぐらいの元気さが我々にありますから頑張ってます。
1: For all this focus on age throughout my longevity journey, I'm starting to wonder if it really is just a number after all. And that's why, even though I don't meet their minimum age requirement yet, I want to give cheering a try.
4: I hope I can pick up the dance moves as quickly as these ladies have been getting it. Because I don't want to bring the team down, you know?
1: We can subject ourselves to as much genetic testing and health screenings as we'd like. But there's really no point if we're not making the most of the extra years we've gained.
4: So it seems as though longevity and happiness really go hand in hand. It's not that one medicine or that one vitamin is going to fix your life. It's that you have healthy food habits, you have a healthy sleep schedule, you also have a great community. And it's all these things combined that's what makes people live long lives.

0: in London. This is CNN.
1: Hello and a very warm welcome. I'm Salma Abdulaziz in London. Let's go straight to our headlines. U.S. President Donald Trump announces a new security deal with Denmark and Greenland. We have details on that agreement for you and how it might limit both Russian and Chinese influence in the Arctic. Russians are voting in an election with effectively no legitimate opposition to Vladimir Putin as Moscow ramps up its war in Ukraine. We're going to take a look at what's at stake. Plus, new concerns that the war with Iran could spread even further across the region. We have a live report from the Gulf for you.
2: Live from London, this is CNN Newsroom with Salma Abdulaziz.
1: It is not the full annexation of Greenland that U.S. President Donald Trump originally wanted, a demand that had triggered a diplomatic crisis with Europe and its NATO partners. But on Friday, Trump did announce the U.S. has struck a security deal with Denmark and Greenland after months of negotiations. Now, Trump said the agreement would give the U.S., quote, permanent control over Greenland security, and the U.S. would start building a large military presence on the semi-autonomous Danish territory, in addition to a space base, which is already there. The deal resembled a pact that had been established in 1951, but it would forbid U.S. adversaries, such as China, from having a military presence there. Details of the deal are still very unclear. The Danish prime minister on the left did not repeat Trump's description, but called it a great agreement, which recognizes Danish sovereignty. And Greenland's leader on the right said it recognizes the island's interests. Now, the agreement still requires Danish parliamentary approval and is expected to be signed next week at the UN General Assembly. CNN spoke to Connor McPartland of the Atlantic Council about this new agreement and what it entails for security in the Arctic.
3: From the president's announcement on Truth Social, it looked

0: that what's new here is an expanded U.S. authority and oversight on foreign investment and military activity in Greenland. The Trump administration has expressed concerns about the possibility, however unlikely, that China or Russia could gain access or control over Greenland's critical mineral resources or establish a military presence on the island that could threaten the U.S. homeland. The new deal appears to give the U.S. the ability to block investments and other activities from U.S. adversaries in Greenland, and this will be a whole new level of U.S. control over aspects of Greenland's affairs. As you said also at the top, the president said the deal gives the U.S. permanent control over security in Greenland, but until we see the full text of the agreement, it's still a little unclear what that will actually mean in practice.
1: President Trump now has more leeway to slap tariffs on countries that buy Russian oil and gas. He signed a new Russian sanctions bill on Friday. This is 2 days after it passed in Congress. And what it allows him to do is to impose up to 100% tariffs on Russia's energy customers, including China and India. It also targets top government figures in Moscow, such as President Vladimir Putin. But the Kremlin warns that any new sanctions could backfire on Ukraine peace talks. Ukrainian President Volodymyr Zelensky thanked Mr. Trump and U.S. lawmakers for passing this bill. It is named after the late U.S. Senator Lindsey Graham, who championed it before his passing. Mr. Zelensky said the best way to honor Senator Graham is to implement this bill as soon as possible. As potential new sanctions hang over Russia, its voters are casting ballots for a second straight day. The country is holding parliamentary elections that'll be going on until Sunday. It is the first such election since Russia launched its full-scale invasion of Ukraine. Now, President Vladimir Putin cast his ballot online on Friday. Technically speaking, 450 seats in Russia's lower house of parliament are up for grabs, but the process is tightly controlled and effective opposition is practically non-existent. So it is a sure bet that Mr. Putin's party will retain its majority. You're looking at images of early voting in the occupied parts of Ukraine where ballots are also being cast. And you can see armed Russian troops there following election officials as they facilitate voting in those areas. Ukrainian President Volodymyr Zelensky called the elections in the occupied regions, quote, a farce. Some voters had this to say.
2: For me, elections are about ensuring that everything is good in our republic, in our country. We really love our president, and we'll follow him wherever.
3: The hope that life in our region will improve, that people will stop leaving, that more children will go to school, a safe city.
1: To dig deeper on the impact of these elections, we're joined now from Berlin by Alexander Banyov. He is a senior fellow at the Carnegie Russia Eurasia Center. Good morning to you, first of all. Thank you so much for joining us. You know, when you're reading about these elections and we're looking at what's taking place with Russian troops in occupied regions, we know that this is an exercise carefully engineered by the Kremlin to project popular support for that war that continues in Ukraine, even if it is unpopular. But how can President Putin draw legitimacy from a vote with no real opposition?
4: Yes, there is no real opposition, but there is no other source of legitimacy for dictators like Putin. And besides the result, he's very interested in the very fact of the election, which takes a form of plebiscite about his power and what is important for him, because he opposes himself. The very fact of the election in a country that is waging the war is important for him, because he always repeat again and again that Zelensky in Ukraine doesn't have elections. So he has this electoral legitimacy and Zelensky doesn't. Of course, we know that in case of Ukraine, the election would be competitive, and in case of Russia, totally not. But for Putin, it's an argument that he is a legitimate head of state. And the second thing, yes, the occupied territories that are watching, that's important for him too.
1: So you are saying this is the only way to really draw legitimacy, but at the same time, it shows that President Putin needs that legitimacy. He needs that support. But life for Russians, for average Russians, has become so much more difficult since the start of the conflict, economically, personally. You know, these strikes are hitting closer and closer to Moscow. And now there's those fears of a mass mobilization or a forced mobilization after this vote. What are you learning about that? What kind of atmosphere is that creating inside Russia? And how would that play out if it happens? Would it be a breaking point?
4: It's not much new because the elections were always managed. That's a huge turnout for turnout management. The people who are working for state corporations are pushed not just to go and vote, but to show how they have voted, to make photos of their ballots and to show them to their supervisor, to their bosses. The elections are now, it started in 2020, now 3 days. So there's more space for mobilization and more space for electoral fraud. In some regions, including Moscow, the electronic vote, so e-vote, has been introduced. And you know that in Russian situations, there's no possibility to control this electronic vote. But again, for any electoral dictator, there is no source of legitimacy. And all electoral dictatorships in the world are obliged somehow to have this electoral performance, electoral spectacle from time to time. And Putin is doing this. What he's trying to do is to convince himself, to convince his own nation, to convince the outside world that the elections are the real source of his power and not just the fact that he has seized the power.
1: Alexander Banyov there speaking from Berlin on an election that will be used as a source of legitimacy for President Putin, even if there are not strawman opposition candidates on the ballot. Thank you very much for your time. Meanwhile, we're getting video of what Ukraine says is a dramatic rescue after Russia's overnight strikes. The state emergency services posted that 4 people were pulled from the rubble after a strike on a 9-story apartment building. The post says that one of them is a 7-year-old boy. The region's governor told Reuters the building was hit with a glide bomb, which killed 2 people and left at least 7 others injured. Here's a number for you. $45.1 billion. That is how much the Pentagon says the Iran war has cost so far and counting. The price tag does not include the cost to repair bases or buildings damaged in the conflict. And sources familiar with the matter say the Pentagon informed Congress on Friday of this latest estimate. As of September 3rd, that number surpasses the latest estimate from the Congressional Budget Office, which had put the cost at around $38 billion through August 1st. President Trump at the White House Friday claimed the war is going to end, quote, soon, but that war is threatening to actually spread, with Iran-backed Houthi militants intensifying their attacks on Saudi Arabia, the kingdom launching strikes of its own. The Houthis claimed on Friday that Saudi Arabia carried out some 300 strikes on Yemen this week, though the group offered no evidence to support that claim. The militants have retaliated by attacking an Aramco facility and a military airbase in Saudi Arabia, as you can see here in the satellite images. For more on all of this, we are now joined by Paula Hancock. She is tracking developments for us across the region from Abu Dhabi. Good morning to you, Paula. I want to ask you about these air raid alert sirens that rang out in Riyadh, that were issued in Riyadh just a short time ago, because this is the first time that this has happened since the start of the conflict. And it gives you a sense of just how the cost of the war is rising by the day for the kingdom. What outlet, what methodologies does the kingdom have when it seems to be struggling to hold back the Houthi onslaught here?
5: Well, Salma, what we are seeing at this point is certainly the Houthis with the upper hand when it comes to taking territory in Yemen, the key Perim Island next to the Bab al-Mandeb Strait, and of course giving Iran, its main sponsor and funder, a critical stake in yet another waterway that that commercial shipping relies on heavily around the world. So what we're seeing is multiple sources telling CNN that neither Saudi Arabia nor its key ally, the United States, appear to have a clear path at this point as to how to try and stop this Houthi assault. Now, we do know from sources that there are about 100 US military personnel in Saudi Arabia. They've been there for several weeks now as part of a new joint command force. They have been providing intelligence to the Saudi Arabian military in order to try and stop the Houthis, also targeting information, but they haven't got directly involved. And it really appears as though the Trump administration is very reticent to become more directly involved in this particular part of the conflict in this region, which has become

0: that claim. The militants have retaliated by attacking an Aramco facility and a military airbase in Saudi Arabia, as you can see here in the satellite images. For more on all of this, we are now joined by Paula Hancock. She is tracking developments for us across the region from Abu Dhabi. Good morning to you, Paula. I want to ask you about these air raid alert sirens that rang out in Riyadh, that were issued in Riyadh just a short time ago, because this is the first time that this has happened since the start of the conflict. And it gives you a sense of just how the cost of the war is rising by the day for the kingdom. What outlet, what methodologies does the kingdom have when it seems to be struggling to hold back the Houthi onslaught here?
1: Well, Salma, what we are seeing at this point is certainly the Houthis with the upper hand when it comes to taking territory in Yemen, the key Perim Island next to the Bab al-Mandeb Strait, and of course giving Iran, its main sponsor and funder, a critical stake in yet another waterway that that commercial shipping relies on heavily around the world. So what we're seeing is multiple sources telling CNN that neither Saudi Arabia nor its key ally, the United States, appear to have a clear path at this point as to how to try and stop this Houthi assault. Now, we do know from sources that there are about 100 US military personnel in Saudi Arabia. They've been there for several weeks now as part of a new joint command force. They have been providing intelligence to the Saudi Arabian military in order to try and stop the Houthis, also targeting information, but they haven't got directly involved. And it really appears as though the Trump administration is very reticent to become more directly involved in this particular part of the conflict in this region, which has become very much tied to the US-Iran war. Now, we understand from the Trump administration that a US official says they believe that they have provided Saudi Arabia with enough equipment, with enough training and intelligence sharing for the kingdom to be able to rebuff the Houthis. Now, that clearly hasn't been the case. We have seen the remarkable assaults and progression of this militia group over the past week or so. But we do know from sources that the Crown Prince, Mohammed bin Salman, asked Trump twice to get involved and to help as this progression was ongoing. And we understand from that source that twice Trump said no. Salma.
0: Thank you so much, Paula Hancock's there in Abu Dhabi on that ever-widening conflict. I want to go now to some new and exclusive reporting from CNN. The U.S. military had planes in the air ready to take action against a Chinese ship because of an AI-generated intelligence report, which turned out to be entirely false. Now, this is according to sources who detailed this very alarming incident to CNN. One source said the false AI report, quote, almost started a war. Earlier this spring, armed U.S. military members were preparing to board a Chinese ship in the Middle East after the report indicated that the ship was transporting components of a nuclear weapon program. Two people familiar with the matter shared this with CNN. It was only just before the operation that officials dug deeper into the report put together by a Special Operations Command analyst, and they found that the AI chatbot the analyst had used inaccurately identified the material that the Chinese ship was carrying. Still to come here on CNN Newsroom, German Chancellor faces a critical test as voters head to the polls this weekend, with the far-right AfD eyeing yet another win. Plus, protests are planned and police are stepping up security as Ed Sheeran performs in Philadelphia this weekend. More on what's driving that backlash coming up.

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2: Welcome back. Germans are preparing now to head to the polls this weekend in two key constituencies. Chancellor Friedrich Merz is faced with the biggest political test of his leadership yet. The far-right AfD is hoping to score another election victory as it surges in the polls in the country's former communist East. It held a rally on Friday ahead of the vote. The AfD is capitalizing on economic anxiety and growing anger at the chancellor and his center-right ruling party. CNN's Fred Pleichten is on the ground speaking to those voters.
3: Germany's right-wing AfD looking to race to another state election victory in the former communist East of the country, doing 25 miles an hour on old socialist-era motorbikes like at this campaign event. Their most potent fuel, voter anger at Chancellor Friedrich Merz, a participant who would only give his first name Chris, tells me. He's the wrong guy, Chris says.

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2: Welcome back. Germans are preparing now to head to the polls this weekend in two key constituencies. Chancellor Friedrich Merz is faced with the biggest political test of his leadership yet. The far-right AfD is hoping to score another election victory as it surges in the polls in the country's former communist East. It held a rally on Friday ahead of the vote. The AfD is capitalizing on economic anxiety and growing anger at the chancellor and his center-right ruling party. CNN's Fred Plechtin is on the ground speaking to those voters.
3: Germany's right-wing AfD looking to race to another state election victory in the former communist East of the country, doing 25 miles an hour on old socialist-era motorbikes like at this campaign event. Their most potent fuel, voter anger at Chancellor Friedrich Merz, a participant who would only give his first name Chris, tells me. He's the wrong guy, Chris says. He had his chance. He will never be able to recover. Many people just feel this man is incapable. The AfD is leading the polls here in Mecklenburg-Vorpommern, capitalizing not just on Germany's economic turmoil, but also propagating mass deportations of undocumented foreigners, as well as ending all military aid to Ukraine and renewing ties with Russia. A position the AfD's candidate for governor tells me aligns them with the Trump administration. Like America first, we want Germany first, he says. That's our core value, and it's also good for international stability if Germany is stable.

0: in keiner Weise.
1: The AfD is leading the polls here in Mecklenburg-Vorpommern, capitalizing not just on Germany's economic turmoil, but also propagating mass deportations of undocumented foreigners, as well as ending all military aid to Ukraine and renewing ties with Russia. A position the AfD's candidate for governor tells me aligns them with the Trump administration. Like America first, we want Germany first, he says. That's our core value, and it's also good for international stability if Germany is stable in the middle of Europe, with good relations with the US and towards the East. Mecklenburg-Vorpommern could be the AfD's second big win in only a matter of weeks. In early September, they beat Merz's CDU in the state of Saxony-Anhalt by a landslide. A desperate Friedrich Merz then attacked the AfD's mass deportation policy, which they themselves call re-migration in German parliament. If what you demand became true, remigration, which is nothing more than ethnic cleansing by skin color and country of origin, he says. But so far, Merz's political counterpunches don't seem to be landing. His popularity has fallen off a cliff, and there's a discussion even among some in his own party about him possibly being replaced as chancellor soon. Merz himself says he will not step down. But back at the AfD's communist-era scooter rally, Chris explains how Merz lost his vote. Many voters feel they're just not interesting for the chancellor, he says. That's why I think maybe it's not just a protest vote, but you have to try something new if the old doesn't work. A sentiment that appears to be growing in parts of Germany, jeopardizing the current government and turbocharging the far right. For Pleiken, CNN, Schwerin, Germany.
2: In Cuba, 9 million residents were plunged into darkness on Friday afternoon after the country's entire electrical grid collapsed. Restoration work did start immediately, with priority given to hospitals and other essential services. Blackouts have been frequent in the past year and a half. Fuel shortages and a U.S. oil embargo have put massive pressure on Cuba's already aging electrical infrastructure. Ed Sheeran is set to take the stage on Saturday night in Philadelphia amid controversy involving his opening acts. This will be his first show since rapper Macklemore dropped from the tour for his onstage comments in support of Palestinians. Sheeran's other opening acts withdrew in solidarity. CNN's Danny Freeman is following all of this for us.
3: So are we all asking for refunds on our Ed Sheeran tickets now?
4: And I'm still not exactly sure what we're going to do.
5: We're going to go and we're going to have a great time.
6: The continuing controversy surrounding Ed Sheeran's Loop tour has more and more fans thinking out loud as the English superstar prepares for a Saturday concert in Philadelphia, the first since one of his opening acts, Macklemore, was removed from the tour after making a plea to free Palestine 2 weeks ago.
7: It was very disappointing, to be quite honest.
6: Karen DeAngelis is from Virginia and has had tickets to Saturday's concert for nearly a year. She and her 10-year-old daughter are still planning to drive up and spend the weekend in Philly, but after Sheeran didn't defend Macklemore, she's not sure if they'll attend the concert.
7: We thought, what the heck is going on? Why would someone not stand up for free speech? I thought, you can't stand up for free speech. You don't want to stand up against something that's so terrible. You've stood up for Ukraine, you know, you've stood up for Black Lives Matter. Why not this?
6: And Karen's not alone as the concern and drama intensifies. After the rapper was kicked off the tour, other opening acts for Sheeran dropped out in solidarity. Plus, the price tracking site Ticket Data notes, while it is normal for many concert resale ticket prices to drop closer to the show date, resale prices for Saturday's Sheeran show are now falling by a notable amount.
8: The get-in price, which is the price of the cheapest tickets, which is kind of the best marker for demand for the event, for this show has gone down now 50% since Monday. So we are well past what is kind of considered normal.
6: Meanwhile, a protest is now planned for Saturday's concert. Philadelphia police telling CNN it is working closely with venue and event organizers to help ensure the safety of concertgoers, employees, and neighborhood residents. Also acknowledging the protest, noting, our civil affairs unit will be on hand to ensure everyone's safety during protected First Amendment activity.
9: I'm still going, and even if...

0: Macklemore was still opening up, I would still go. Like, he's allowed to have his opinion, I'm allowed to have mine.
1: Still, others like Heather Park are not going to let the controversy get in the way of a concert she's been looking forward to for months.
0: My favorite part of concerts is when you go and there is thousands of people of all different religious ethnicities, beliefs, political views, and they are all there to see the same person because they all love the music that that person puts out.
1: Now, we reached out to Messina Touring Group, that's the promoter for the Sheeran tour, but we did not hear back. However, we did learn that the concert is going to be pushed back from 5:30 p.m. to 8 p.m. on Saturday night. That's going to be right here behind me at Lincoln Financial Field. The big question, will the superstar address the lack of an opening act? Danny Freeman, CNN, Philadelphia.
2: Thank you so much for watching. CNN Creators is coming up next, and I'll be back at the top of the hour with more news.

0: of all different religious, ethnicities, beliefs, political views, and they are all there to see the same person because they all love the music that that person puts out.
1: Now, we reached out to Messina Touring Group, that's the promoter for the Sheeran tour, but we did not hear back. However, we did learn that the concert is going to be pushed back from 5:30 p.m. to 8 p.m. on Saturday night. That's going to be right here behind me at Lincoln Financial Field. The big question, will the superstar address the lack of an opening act? Danny Freeman, CNN, Philadelphia.
2: Thank you so much for watching. CNN Creators is coming up next, and I'll be back at the top of the hour with more news.

0: The world
1: we'll
0: this
1: see,
0: room. I've been doing my homework. The TGR, the Terminal Gear Room.
1: So that's basically the brains behind this entire space.
0: All of the audio, all of the visuals, everything, ones and zeros going through that room.
1: Did we talk about the desks? Look at the monitors. They go up and down as well.
0: It's very fancy.
1: Very fancy.
0: You got Jay here. You got AJ working really hard, but this room. People work really hard in this room. It's very Inception in here, but this is our PCR, Charlene. You know that better than anyone. And I got to start with boss man Andrew Potter, our executive producer. He's hard at work. He wants me to get out of here. I can already tell. You got Ellis Clark and Mr. Tom Reynolds, our MSOs, our multi-skilled operators, and a host of other CNN colleagues that
1: our
0: are here
1: team.
0: Making sure that this show gets off to a cracking start.
1: This is probably the most newsiest part of this whole entire space.
0: Oh,
1: right here is the functioning kitchen.
2: With functioning
1: creators.
0: I'm really excited about the coffee machine.
2: Yeah, it looks good.
0: But I'm more excited to be here with you guys. You know what I love most is the wireless mics.
3: Yeah.
0: You can walk around.
1: Bijan's gonna be walking around everywhere in this space.
0: I think before we get into it, I wanna hear your thoughts. Let's watch a little video of what's gone into this space over the last year.

0: CNN.
1: It is 11:30 in Atlanta, 4:30 in London, and 6:30 here in Doha. A very special day on CNN Creators. Charlene, why?
2: Yeah, because we're launching the CNN Creators Pod.
1: This has been a year in the making. We've been doing the show from our temporary studio, and now?
2: A whole year, and now, look at it. It's not your typical newsroom,
1: but it's very cool. The first thing I notice, besides how collaborative the space is our beautiful co-creators over
2: there. Hi, guys.
1: Hey, we're going to join you all in a second. We're just going to, you know, have a little tour around before we get over there. So don't go anywhere. All right, I want to start here in the huddle space. Mm-hmm. This is what, essentially where we're going to pitch some of the stories we want to do.
2: Yeah.
1: Maybe lift the curtain on why we're picking the stories, what's going to go into them. It's very colorful.
2: Yeah, it's colorful and it's comfy. It's like a comfy meeting room,
1: isn't
2: it?
1: It's a safe space.
2: It's a safe space, yeah. And we've got a vertical screen here to watch all of our vertical videos on social media.
1: Planning to do a lot of social videos. Yes. We already have over the last year, but even more. We also have a live studio in there for our audience around

0: Safe to say, I've worked out where the desk is going to be.
1: I mean, it's mad to think. So that was, what, best part of a year ago. So this entire space was concrete, construction site. And to give you a bit of context about where that wall was, which we saw the ceremonial brick being knocked out of, it was just there, just past where AJ is. And like a year ago, it was pretty hard when it was all dust and concrete to picture it. We'd seen the renderings, obviously. But I think it's turned out quite nicely.
2: We're here, finally.
0: Hey, while you're on your tour, though, doing a little walk around, we've been talking about the Ed Sheeran drama, and it is a massive story this week. Everyone's talking about it. Here's the latest.
3: Getting dropped from Ed Sheeran's concert tour, Macklemore says he's giving all his net earnings from it to six groups that support Palestinians. That's $1 million. He also asked New England Patriots owner Robert Kraft to do the same. Kraft owns Gillette Stadium in Massachusetts and said he would ban Macklemore from performing there this month with Sheeran after the rapper voiced support for Palestine on stage. Kraft said in a statement before Macklemore's invitation to donate, Sheeran asked him to donate $2 million to aid in the region to fight this humanitarian crisis. Kraft didn't specify if he'll make an additional donation, but said he'll work together to build bridges with other stadium owners and Sheeran.
2: Immediately, I think music has always been political, right? Artists have always used their art in a way to talk about injustices and oppression. And this is not something that's new, is it? So
1: politics have fueled music and art over the years.
2: Absolutely.
1: But I think to that point, I think what a lot of has rubbed a lot of people up the wrong way, like in the Instagram comments, for example, Ed Sheeran has tried to position himself as, you know, neutral in this situation and not taking any sides. But we've seen in the past him taking stances on certain subjects. He took part in a concert for Ukraine. He met an Israeli hostage. And, you know, whether people agree or not with those things, he's able to use his platform for what he wants. But I think people have found it a little bit disingenuous to claim that you're apolitical or neutral when, in this instance, when previously you haven't been.
0: Look, I think there's a bit of a tension point here, and it's the fact that, you know, nowadays being neutral is seen as taking a political stance, because if you're not saying anything, then that's...
4: Silence is complicit.
0: Exactly. Yeah. That's sending a message in itself. But for his part, Ed Sheeran did say in a statement on Instagram that he's appalled by the conflict between Israel and Palestine. That's a quote from his statement. And he's also said that he worked with some of the stadiums to try find a solution, and this isn't what he wanted. Yeah. He also
4: said... Which feels like it's Macklemore's statement, because Macklemore said, Ed kicked me off the tour. And then obviously Ed Sheeran came out and said, I didn't, the promoter did.
0: Totally. And so that was what I was just going to say, that, like, it was the promoter's decision, ultimately, not his.
4: I think it brings up, I mean, obviously Robert Kraft has now entered the picture, because he was kind of the man who orchestrated the behind the scenes of giving Ed this ultimatum, or the promoter this ultimatum, we don't know who. But Macklemore had said that Robert Kraft had reached out to other

0: To that point, I think what a lot of, has rubbed a lot of people up the wrong way, like in Instagram comments, for example, Ed Sheeran has tried to position himself as, you know, neutral in this situation and not taking any sides. But we've seen in the past him taking stances on certain subjects. He took part in a concert for Ukraine. He met an Israeli hostage. And, you know, whether people agree or not with those things, he's able to use his platform for what he wants. But I think people have found it a little bit disingenuous to claim that you're apolitical or neutral when, in this instance, when previously you haven't been.
1: Look, I think there's a bit of a tension point here, and it's the fact that, you know, nowadays being neutral is seen as taking a political stance. Mm-hmm. Because if you're not saying anything, then that's...
2: Silence is complicit.
1: Exactly. Yeah. That's sending a message in itself. But for his part, Ed Sheeran did say in a statement on Instagram that he's appalled by the conflict between Israel and Palestine. That's a quote from his statement. And he's also said that he worked with some of the stadiums to try find a solution, and this isn't what he wanted. Yeah. He also
2: Which
1: said...
2: Which feels like it's Macklemore's statement, because Macklemore said, Ed kicked me off the tour. And then obviously Ed Sheeran came out and said, I didn't, the promoter did.
1: Totally. And so that was what I was just going to say, that like it was the promoter's decision, ultimately not his.
2: Now, I think it brings up, I mean, obviously Robert Kraft has now entered the picture because he was kind of the man who orchestrated the behind the scenes of giving Ed this ultimatum or the promoter this ultimatum. We don't know who. But Macklemore had said that Robert Kraft had reached out to other venue owners. But it's interesting to bring up this idea of what is free speech, what is not, because Robert Kraft, his group, the Kraft Group, owns that stadium. So they do have the right to say you can perform, you can't perform. Yeah. Yeah. Whereas other stadiums on this tour, you know, Mercedes-Benz Stadium in Atlanta is going to be another tour, that's a publicly owned stadium, and therefore Macklemore should be able to perform there. So it's turned into this massive just quagmire of what's legal, what's not, who's in control, who's not.
3: Also, Ed's supporting acts have also dropped out of the tour. That's important to also mention. And so it leaves him in a bit of a predicament. But I think, you know, I think people can see through this kind of like nice guy persona. He has been vocal in the past. You know, he's spoken up about Brexit. He's spoken about Grenfell. He's even got involved in like US politics. Like he's been vocal.
1: I know you say that, but that's not his brand. His brand is the nice guy in music, and
3: but
1: that's what he's tried to stuck
3: louder.
1: To. I agree, but his brand is like apolitical. You know, he flies Ryanair and British Airways to try and be like environmentally friendly.
0: I think it's fair to say, you know, a lot of people have seen him, you know, between a rock and a hard place in this situation.
1: Yeah.
0: He must have so many kind of financial and legal tie-ups, right, with the remainder of this tour. I mean, the obligation he must have had to so many people, to thousands of people who have already paid. But I think, you know, a lot of his statements, I think the issue a lot of fans have reading the comments is almost like he is the most powerful person in this situation, but he's passing the buck onto other people for the decisions that are being made.
3: And also that's his friend as well. That's important to say. Like, what would we do if we were in that situation? Like,
2: yeah.
3: You know?
2: And, you know, in Macklemore's initial statement, the whole idea with all this was to bring a voice to the Palestinian cause. And all the drama that has come on the back of it is doing exactly what he didn't want to do. He said, I don't want the focus to be taken off of what he said was, you know, the 70,000 Palestinians that have been killed in all this. And just to your point earlier, you mentioned the four opening acts that have all dropped out. I mean, I just want to read some of their comments. Lucas Graham said, money doesn't give you the right to own the conversation. Mm. Obviously talking about Robert Kraft. Aaron Rowe said he couldn't stand by and allow billionaires to use their position of power to silence rightful voices. So like, to see those four opening acts drop out and to see those statements, it's a big move.
1: Very, very powerful statements, but there's a lot more to be said, but we're going to have a quick break.

0: backaches, and sore muscles absolutely free.
1: For the first time ever, the Abu Dhabi Autonomous Racing League has left home soil and gone international. And where better to begin than here at Imola?
2: Imola poi è fantastica, perché è una pista molto iconica, quindi ha molta emozione Imola.
3: Perché siete venuti qui oggi?
4: Per passione.
5: Car racing is woven into Italian culture in a way few countries can match. The Imola circuit near Bologna has witnessed some of the sport's most memorable and tragic moments. Infamously, it's the place where Ayrton Senna, the iconic Formula One champion, was killed in 1994. But what would Senna have thought of the scene taking place not far from his statue? The Abu Dhabi Autonomous Racing League staging a race for driverless cars, driven by AI.
6: We want a legendary track, of course. We want a track that could represent a challenge for the teams. And we want also a place that could have some legendary and some history behind him.
5: Sporting robots powered by AI are having a bit of a moment in 2026.
7: A humanoid robot named Lightning ran the 100-meter race faster than Usain Bolt's world record time.
8: The humanoids is at the back with the green flag.
5: But it's fair to say when the Abu Dhabi Autonomous Racing League held its very first race, the results weren't convincing. 2 years on, the teams involved in this weekend's race say they've learned a lot and have worked on advancing the technology. Matteo Pini is a software integration lead at Team Unimore, who crashed out in the last two races.
9: We did a lot of analysis on what happened, and we implemented a lot of changes on our forecasting modules, so the modules that try to predict what other opponents will do, and we improved also our control of the car, so how it drives on the track.
5: This race weekend at Imola is the series first outside of its home in Abu Dhabi. Marco Bertogna is team principal at Italian team Unimore.
10: Is really the opportunity to show what we can achieve and what the Italian European technology can still do, like in this big world where US and China are ruling this kind of physical AI stuff.
3: How will the track at Imola be different to the one in Abu Dhabi?
10: Imola is a non-forgiving track. Let's say you achieve very, very high speed and there are very, very little room for errors. So anytime you take a wrong turn, you

0: risk really of crashing in completely your car.
1: For Team Kinetis, the Abu Dhabi team, they're away from home for the first time.
2: It turns out to be extremely challenging circuit for us. It's a very different ball game from what we have in Yas. In Yas, maybe there's a bit more room on the track for overtakings and for maneuvers, but here it's pretty extreme.
1: Robotic taxis have become commonplace in some American cities, where they've been developed to prioritize safety and predictability. But robotic race cars are at the opposite end of the spectrum, prioritizing speed and split-second overtaking decisions.
3: Why is it so important to develop the technology in this kind of arena?
4: If you think about Formula One, for example, Formula One has been for 50 years probably the test bed of all the technologies we are using today in our cars. A12 does nothing different from that. Putting the AI autonomous systems under extreme conditions and testing them under those conditions will allow the teams to learn.
1: Fast forward to race day, and former Formula One driver Daniil Kvyat is here to support.
5: Do you think autonomous racing can compete with Formula One in the future?
6: I think, honestly, I wouldn't want that people miss the point about all this. I want that people see it as a platform for a progress for the future, not to replace the racing, but using this racing activity as a form of improvement.
1: And after the human drivers had finished for the day, it was time for the robots to have their race.
5: So the cars have just been brought out to the grid, and it won't be long until the race starts. They'll do 12 laps of this course, and they're programmed not to collide into each other, but the technology obviously isn't perfect. And the real question is, how much has the technology advanced from last year to this year?
7: The first international A2RL race.
1: It turns out, not enough.
7: But a slow car and our leaders collide.
1: A big crash between Unimore and Polymove on lap 10, and a hardware failure for Team TUM, last year's winners.
8: And through it all, Team Kinetis made it to the line first, taking a big win.
7: An extraordinary finish. Kinetis take victory.
1: Which started out as a rookie team only 2 years ago.
5: How do you feel?
9: It's overwhelming. I am still processing that all the emotions. I knew that we were P4. And this morning, like before the race start, I was telling myself, it's not how you start, but it's how you finish.
1: It was pretty impressive to watch and see what the technology can do. But it was also refreshing to see that, for now at least, human perception skills are still superior.
10: Thanks to our fellow creator Ivana for that super interesting piece. And you know, F1, for example, over the years, the technology in Formula One has kind of always trickled down to road cars eventually. You know, everything from paddle shift gears or buttons on steering wheels. But I'm interested to know what you guys, I know you're a big F1 fan, I know, you know, you got into Drive to Survive.
11: I didn't quite.
10: You didn't quite.
11: I tried, but I tried.
10: do you see this as, you know, as Ivana asked Daniil Kvyat, as a potential competitor, or do you just see it as a testing ground for AI tech
12: leading
10: to driverless cars, for example?
12: The latter. I don't think this is going to be a big entertainment spectacle sport. I don't think they're going for that. I think they want to see how far they can push the limits of autonomous racing, of AI, and to see that evolution since they started 3 years ago. I remember 3 years ago, I don't think any of the tracks made it, or any of the cars made it around the track. To watch now and how advanced it's become just in those short years.
11: But at what point is innovation too much? Like, is AI becoming so dangerous? When I first heard of the driverless cars, I thought, oh, safety for women. Like, I did think of some positives. But now I'm just like, is there a need for all of these things that are coming out?
13: Yeah, so for me, I'm getting very frustrated that we are teaching AI everything. And now everyone's starting to turn around and go, oh, maybe that was a bad idea. Like, we saw this week multiple AI company owners and developers have come out and been like, maybe that's a bit dangerous. We need to pump the brakes.
12: Yeah.
13: And I feel like this kind of embodies that.
10: I told you, Bijan. Okay. All this time I've been an AI skeptic. I told you.
12: I will admit live right now on air that maybe you were right. To your point, I mean, the list is Dario Amodei, Anthropic, Sam Altman, OpenAI, Elon Musk, XAI, Demis Hassabis from DeepMind, four of the biggest AI companies in the world. And all of them this week said, we need to slow down. We need to pump the brakes. That's a huge flag.
10: And I think what's interesting is, you know, having the four of the leading people in this space essentially eventually echoing not only what, you know, well, not you, but what we've been saying, but what a lot of people have been saying and been worrying about for so long.
11: Sorry, I was going to say, what's going to happen on the global stage as well? Like, if some countries slow down, what will happen if other countries speed up?
13: Like, so this is the whole thing, which I personally find this really frustrating, because as you've heard from Matthias and I, it's almost as though, like, training an algorithm that no one can massively control, it's a black box algorithm, to learn everything about humans and everything about the world, and then losing control of it. Like,
11: yeah.
13: To me, it was so clear that would become a problem. And now there's this sort of, like, there's like a race between countries.
11: Yeah, exactly.
13: So the two big countries who are trying to race between it are America and China. And they're trying to get the most advanced tech as these CEOs and companies are warning slow down.
12: Yeah, which is why we saw US President Donald Trump come out and say, you know, it's a hoax. We need to keep pressing forward. One, for that fear of China, but two, also for the economy. There's been so much money and investments pouring into AI that there is a fear that that AI bubble could burst right now at a time when the economy is already getting hit pretty hard. And this could be the icing on the cake.
10: I mean, I did say kind of tongue-in-cheek a couple of shows ago that, you know, we'd be losing out to this robot uprising, but like, for the first time, they've come out and admitted that that is a significant, there's a significant possibility.
11: The problem is it's been trivialized for so long. Like, I'm on series three of this AI series on Instagram that I'm just watching.
10: In.
11: No, seriously. And I just think we don't take it seriously enough.
12: I think now with these leaders coming out and saying this, I think people are starting to take it serious. I mean, obviously it's a bit silly as well, because these are the people in the driver's seat. They're like, we need to slow down. It's like, wait a second.
13: Offered, if not billions.
12: Yeah, wait a second. You guys have been leading the charge on this, and now you're saying to slow down. So we will be talking about AI for many, many months, but let's take a quick break.

0: Explore beds and home essentials at Thuma.co.
1: I cooked out a lemon juice.
2: Yeah.
1: Nicely done.
2: So, guerrilla campaign group Everyone Hates Elon has... campaigning against these Meta glasses. They're putting blue and white stickers all over the London Underground, basically warning people to, if they see people wearing these glasses, to publicly shame them.
1: I'm all for it, honestly. I really don't like them, and I'll tell you why. I can tell you're recording, but yeah. I was at a beach club
2: I've
1: on holiday.
2: I've never tried them on.
1: A little while ago. Sorry, give me 2 seconds. I was at a beach club on holidays, and there was a guy in the club wearing them. And obviously, these women are wearing swimwear, and they're at a beach club, and he was looking them up and down and filming. And you just feel so trapped, like, what to do? Because if you go up to them and say, hey, can you not? You don't know where that video is going.
3: And to your point, you know, about this kind of creepy element,
1: yeah.
3: What's only added to that, I remember when Nirvana did that piece a few months ago, there were people online that were specifically teaching men how to cover the light so people weren't aware that they were filming
2: That's
3: them.
2: That's so bad. Yeah.
3: So I can kind of, I mean, you can really understand why there has been such a backlash against
1: them. I mean, Ivana did so much reporting on this in the very early days, and she was talking about how she spoke to these women who just said they felt so violated finding these videos of themselves on the internet. Yeah. Like.
4: It's and nice. Now, and now you have all these campaigns going around in London. People, you know, you were talking about it.
2: And also, Meta have they launched a new pair, right, without the camera, just the audio?
4: So Meta announced.

0: announced that they were going to launch something. It's reported that they will launch a glasses called Luna. And this is, it's interesting because this is built in-house by Meta. Mm. Obviously, they've done these collabs with Ray-Ban. They've done collabs with Kylie Jenner. This is a in-house built glasses. And this one will not have a camera. And they said it's because of, quote, growing scrutiny of smart glasses over their recording capabilities.
1: I think there's been a lot of backlash.
2: Yeah. Ever since Kylie Jenner's campaign of it, I feel like that's when it really kicked off.
3: Yeah. And I mean, sometimes it is a bit of a shame because I've seen so much kind of wholesome content of, you know, food Instagrammers, for example, who have saved multiple local businesses by wearing these glasses, going and filming themselves eating at these restaurants. So there are good parts to it, but I don't think they outweigh the negatives.
2: Like with disabilities and people who are blind or with low vision, these glasses really help them because they're able to hear. There's audio in it and they can hear, you know, where to go, and that's really helpful.
1: There's always like a good and a bad, right? Yeah. But I think the reason there's been such a backlash societally against this is just the deceit. Like, you can't tell. Yeah. And like, if you have a phone, like, you can clearly see if I do this that I'm filming you. Whereas with them, like,
3: I mean, even if you're just outside in the sunlight, 100%. You don't even need a sticker.
0: It's hard to tell.
3: Yeah.
0: Yeah. And look, I think it was a huge backfire, and it's a lesson in this tech moving forward, because, you know, they were hoping this was going to be the next cool accessory and everyone was going to have smart glasses. And companies are still building augmented reality glasses, but obviously they are going back to the drawing board when it comes to how to protect people's safety and, you know, make sure
2: consent.
0: People are consenting.
1: Yeah, consenting.
0: So we've talked about these before. We're talking about them now, and we'll definitely talk about them again. But that is all the time we have for our very first show in the pod. That's it.
1: I think we should
0: take a selfie, right?
1: We should.

0: and this is CNN.
1: Hello and a very warm welcome to our viewers around the world. I'm Salma Abdulaziz in London. Let's go straight to our headlines. President Trump says he is banning three major news outlets from the White House, including CNN. We'll have more on the latest press freedom attacks by the president. The White House says it has reached a deal regarding Greenland. We'll look at what we know and still do not know about that agreement. Plus, Congress has failed so far to regulate AI, and that might not change anytime soon. We're going to explore the growing concern around the technology and if lawmakers can rein it in.
2: Live from London, this is CNN Newsroom with Salma Abdulaziz.
1: President Donald Trump says he is banning CNN, Politico, and MS Now from the White House effective immediately. He later defended that move in the Oval Office.
3: You get so tired of reading and seeing fake news. No, but I think it's good. I think it's good to point it out whether it survives or doesn't. I mean, I don't think a court should allow, depends on the judge you get, to be honest with you. I don't think that a court should allow fake news to be written day after day after day. It's sick. I mean, there's something wrong with a country that can allow people to write purposely negative stories. Now, if they want to write them, that's fine. But I don't have to let them into my, into the people's house.
1: But so far, there is no indication that the White House has actually taken the steps to enforce that ban. CNN reporters were still in the White House workspaces as of Friday evening, and a CNN team is still traveling with the vice president. Our senior White House correspondent, Kristen Holmes, has more from CNN's position on the White House lawn.
4: It is still unclear what exactly this ban is meant to do. President Trump was asked specifically about the logistics because just to kind of explain it here, there are multiple aspects of covering the White House. There is the press badge, which is also called a hard pass. You have to have a background check. So is that what he's talking about, limiting CNN from going to campus? But it's also a larger issue of the TV pool, which is essentially there is a rotation of all the various TV networks. That is a set rotation on a schedule that has different correspondents, different networks going in on a daily basis and asking questions or traveling with the president. So what exactly does that mean for the television pool? And when President Trump was asked about the logistics, he didn't have a clear answer. This is what he said.
3: A very simple ban. I don't want him in my office. I don't want him here. I would say the ban would go as far as you can. And if they could straighten themselves out, you know, if they could send themselves out, I'd love it. Look, they're very dishonest people.
4: Now, he also seemed to imply that he didn't really care if this was legally challenged or held up in a court of law. When he was asked about previous challenges that have been overturned by the court, he said whether it survives or it doesn't, and then went on to say that he didn't want what he called fake news and dishonest press. He also spent a lot of the time lamenting what he said was negative coverage. He said very specifically he doesn't get fair press. He said that Biden got better press coverage. And one thing to note is that a lot of our coverage has been gearing up towards these midterms. And if you look across the board at polling, and even Republicans on our air would say the same thing. They are facing tough political headwinds, and President Trump has a record level of unpopularity right now, given the war in Iran and affordability, the economy. Again, all of these are looking at data sets, and they are things that we have had Republicans on our own air also acknowledge. Kristen Holmes, CNN, the White House.
1: CNN said in a statement that CNN stands fully behind our White House team and their fair and accurate reporting. We have a right under the U.S. Constitution to do that reporting without hindrance or interference from the government. Should the ban, which President Trump threatened, go ahead, it would be an illegal assault on that fundamental and constitutionally protected right. It is not the full annexation of Greenland that U.S. President Donald Trump originally wanted, a demand that had triggered a diplomatic crisis with Europe and with NATO partners. But on Friday, he announced the U.S. has struck a secure

0: security deal with Denmark and Greenland. This is after months of negotiations. Now, Trump said the agreement would give the U.S. permanent control over Greenland's security, and the U.S. would start building a large military presence on the semi-autonomous Danish territory, in addition to the space base it already has there. The deal resembles a pact that was established in 1951, but it would forbid U.S. adversaries such as China from having a military presence there. Details are still unclear. The Danish prime minister on the left did not repeat Trump's description, but called it, quote, a great agreement, which recognizes Danish sovereignty. And Greenland's leader on the right said it recognizes the island's interests. The agreement still requires Danish parliamentary approval and is expected to be signed next week at the UN General Assembly. CNN political and national security analyst David Sanger talked to us about what's actually new in this deal and how it falls short of Trump's earlier plans.
1: We haven't seen the wording of the agreement yet. So what we have to go on is the president's description of it, which is not 100% reliable, and a very different description of it that we got from Denmark. But here are the main things to know. First of all, the president went into this saying he wanted to annex Greenland, that it had to end up being part of the United States. He said to me in January, psychologically, it was just important to him to actually own it, not to just be able to use the military bases as part of a treaty. Well, what he's ended up with is not ownership. It is, in fact, an extension of the 1951 treaty and perhaps a broadening of that treaty. And that treaty has changed many times over the years. The second thing to know about it is the president said that the United States would have veto rights over any foreign effort to put their own bases, meaning Chinese or Russian bases, in Greenland, or foreign investment. Well, the first wasn't very likely to happen because Denmark's obviously a member of NATO. They weren't exactly going to allow the Chinese to build bases. But the second part, the investment part, the Denmark is describing very differently and saying, no, the U.S. does not have a veto. We'll know as soon as we see the wording.
0: Now to the rising cost of the U.S. war with Iran. The Pentagon says the war has cost $45.1 billion and counting. That price tag does not include the cost of repair bases or buildings damaged in the war. And sources familiar with the matter say the Pentagon informed Congress on Friday of this latest estimate as of September 3rd. That number surpasses the latest estimate from the Congressional Budget Office, which had put the cost around $38 billion through August 1st. Now, President Trump at the White House Friday claimed that the war is going to end, quote, soon, but that war is actually threatening to spread, with the Iranian-backed Houthi militants intensifying their attacks on Saudi Arabia, the kingdom launching strikes of its own. The Houthis claimed on Friday that Saudi Arabia carried out some 300 airstrikes on Yemen this week, though the group offered no evidence to support that claim. The militants have retaliated by attacking an Aramco facility and a military airbase in Saudi Arabia, as you can see in those satellite images there. Joining me now is Paula Hancock. She is tracking all of these developments for us from Abu Dhabi. So to this claim, Paula, from the Houthis that some 300 airstrikes have been carried out just in the last week by Saudi Arabia, what is the impact of that relentless air campaign, both on Saudis and on Yemenis, and has it contained the crisis at all?
2: Well, Salma, the growing assumption at this point is certainly that the Houthis have the upper hand, that the fact they were able to take control of key port cities on the West Coast, to progress almost easily, if it's not really the right word, but uncontested towards Perim Island, which is a very key part of the Bab el-Mandeb Strait, a critical waterway that now Iran funding the Houthis has more of a control over. So what we have seen is multiple sources telling CNN that neither the Saudi Arabian military nor the United States, a key Saudi ally, really seems to have a clear path as to how they are going to stop this progression and this assault by the Iranian-backed Houthi rebels. Now, we do know that the U.S. military has some 100 military personnel in Saudi Arabia, according to sources. They have been helping the Saudis with intelligence sharing, with targeting sharing as well, but they are not directly involved. And one U.S. official tells CNN that they believe that they had given Saudi Arabia enough equipment and enough training to be able to fend off the Houthis. This clearly hasn't been the case, so we are continuing to see the kingdom fighting against the Houthis. There are attacks on both sides at this point, but experts in the region do believe that Saudi Arabia is not able to beat the Houthis if it is going it alone at this point. We have seen, for example, the UAE pulling its military out back in January from helping the government-backed militia, government-backed troops after a dispute with Saudi Arabia. Now, sources tell us that those troops were not backfilled by the kingdom, which in itself was another way that the Houthis were able to make this progression down the coast and into the area of the Bab el-Mandeb Strait. All the indications we're hearing from the Trump administration at this point is that it is not willing to become more directly involved in these attacks against the Houthis. We've heard that from the very top, from U.S. President Donald Trump himself. Salma?
0: No clear path out in what is increasingly looking like a war within a war between Saudi Arabia and the Iran-backed Houthis in Yemen. Thank you, Paula Hancox, for that analysis for us from Abu Dhabi. Department has approved a $2.7 billion military sale to Ukraine. Officials say the package would provide air defense upgrades and related equipment and services, including missiles and other weapons. The sale still has to undergo congressional review, and if completed, Ukraine would finance the purchase with a combination of European contributions and U.S. foreign military financing funds appropriated during former President Joe Biden's administration. President Trump has now gained more leeway to slap tariffs on countries that buy Russian oil and gas. He signed a new Russian sanctions bill. This was on Friday, 2 days after it passed in Congress, and it allows him to impose up to 100% tariffs on Russia's energy customers, including China and India. It also targets top government officials in Moscow, such as President Vladimir Putin, but the Kremlin warns that any new sanctions could backfire on Ukraine peace talks. Ukrainian President Volodymyr Zelensky, for his part, thanked Mr. Trump and U.S. lawmakers for passing the bill. It is named after the late U.S. Senator Lindsey Graham, who championed it before his death. Mr. Zelensky said the best way to honor Senator Graham is to implement the bill as soon as possible. And as those potential new sanctions hang over Russia, its voters are casting ballots for a second straight day. The country is right now holding parliamentary elections through Sunday. It is the first such election since Russia launched its full-scale invasion of Ukraine. President Vladimir Putin cast his ballot online on Friday. Now, technically speaking, 450 seats in Russia's lower house of parliament are up for grabs. But the process is tightly controlled, and effectively, opposition is practically non-existent. So it's a sure bet that Mr. Putin's party will retain its majority. These are images of early voting in occupied parts of Ukraine, where ballots are also being cast. You can see armed Russian troops there following election officials as they facilitate voting in those occupied areas. Ukrainian President Volodymyr Zelensky called the elections you see there in the occupied regions a farce. But some voters had this to say.
3: For me, elections are about ensuring that everything is good in our republic, in our country. We really love our president, and we'll follow him wherever.
4: The hope that life in our region will improve, that people will stop leaving, that more children will go to school, a safe city.
0: New exclusive reporting from CNN. The U.S. military had planes in the air ready to take action against a Chinese ship

because of an AI-generated intelligence report, which turned out to be entirely false. This is according to sources who detailed this very alarming incident to CNN when sourcing. The false AI report, quote, almost started a war earlier this spring. The U.S. military was preparing to board a Chinese ship in the Middle East after the report indicated it was transporting components of a nuclear weapons program. Two people familiar with the matter shared this with CNN. Now, it was only just before this operation that officials dug deeper into the report put together by a Special Operations Command analyst, and they found that the AI chatbot the analyst had used inaccurately identified the material the Chinese ship was carrying. We have so much more to come here on CNN Newsroom. Demonstrators rallied Friday night at the embattled Kennedy Center in Washington, D.C. in an effort to save that historic institution. Plus, we'll explain why access to this year's COVID-19 vaccine has been delayed for about half of all U.S. children. That story and much more right after the break.

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1: You're looking at protests gathered in Washington, D.C. on Friday evening for a Hands Around the Kennedy Center rally as the demonstration took place outside the troubled venue. Another round of layoffs was made. Sources tell CNN that more than a dozen employees were let go. Earlier Friday, President Trump argued once again that his name should be added to the center.
2: I can save it easily. But why should we be doing that and then raise money for the rest of our lives to keep it afloat? Because that's what you have to do if we get no recognition. I think the Trump administration should be recognized as having saved the Kennedy Center because nobody else can do it.
1: Now, President Trump has repeatedly tried to add his name to the Kennedy Center, but so far, all of his attempts have been blocked in the courts. President Trump says every U.S. state will voluntarily participate in a five-year Medicaid program aimed at lowering prescription drug prices. Now, Medicaid is a joint federal-state program that provides low-cost health coverage to millions of low-income Americans. Under the plan, more than two dozen drug makers have agreed to provide medications at prices based on the lowest cost available in other major developed countries. The administration has not specified exactly which drugs will be included in this program. A new COVID-19 vaccine has been approved for the upcoming respiratory virus season, but access to it will be delayed for about half of all of America's children because it is not yet

0: You're looking at protests gathered in Washington, D.C. on Friday evening for a Hands Around the Kennedy Center rally as the demonstration took place outside the troubled venue. Another round of layoffs was made. Sources tell CNN that more than a dozen employees were let go. Earlier Friday, President Trump argued once again that his name should be added to the center.
1: I can save it easily. But why should we be doing that and then raise money for the rest of our lives to keep it afloat? Because that's what you have to do if we get no recognition. I think the Trump administration should be recognized as having saved the Kennedy Center because nobody else can do it.
0: Now, President Trump has repeatedly tried to add his name to the Kennedy Center, but so far, all of his attempts have been blocked in the courts. President Trump says every U.S. state will voluntarily participate in a five-year Medicaid program aimed at lowering prescription drug prices. Now, Medicaid is a joint federal-state program that provides low-cost health coverage to millions of low-income Americans. Under the plan, more than two dozen drug makers have agreed to provide medications at prices based on the lowest cost available in other major developed countries. The administration has not specified exactly which drugs will be included in this program. A new COVID-19 vaccine has been approved for the upcoming respiratory virus season, but access to it will be delayed for about half of all of America's children because it is not yet available through a key federal program that covers routine immunizations for families that might not be able to afford them. CNN's Meg Terrell has the story for us.
2: Well, this program is called Vaccines for Children, and it's incredibly important in enabling lower-income families to get access to no-cost routine vaccines in the United States. It's a federal program, and it covers about half of U.S. kids. Now, typically, states can start to order the vaccines after the FDA gives the green light for an updated seasonal vaccine. And the FDA did approve updated COVID-19 shots at the end of August, but still, this process has not yet begun. Now, we do hear from experts that it's not completely unusual for there to be some delay between commercial availability of vaccines and availability through these federal programs. But there's a lot of anxiety right now, given the HHS and Trump administration's stance toward vaccines and especially COVID-19 vaccines. So just waiting to see when these might become available. And we should note that CVS tells us that without insurance, the out-of-pocket cost for a COVID-19 vaccine could be about $150, which could be prohibitive for people. Now, we did reach out to the Department of Health and Human Services about this, which tells us that COVID-19 does follow the same predictable seasonal pattern as flu and other respiratory viruses. And so they call September a, quote, arbitrary date in terms of procuring COVID-19 vaccines. They do note that the CDC is finalizing decisions regarding COVID-19 vaccine procurement, and they say that additional information will be available shortly. But at the same time, this means that there's an inequity in access to COVID-19 vaccines as we are seeing COVID rise across the country. If you look at ER department data, for example, you can see that it's particularly rising in the South, COVID-19 visits to emergency departments, and then starting to increase across the East and West coasts as well. And if you look at wastewater data, which is sort of a leading indicator of viral activity, you can see that nationwide, it's getting to higher levels in early September, sort of approaching peaks we saw back in January. Now, not as high as previous peaks that we've seen. And the hope is, of course, that we will not see a big wave of COVID this year. But of course, it's too soon to know. The American Academy of Pediatrics right now recommends that all children under the age of two do receive COVID-19 vaccination, especially a primary series if they haven't been vaccinated before. And then for kids over the age of two, say that it's a decision based on their health or the preferences of their families.
0: Still to come here on CNN Newsroom, how Congress's lack of action on AI could affect the upcoming midterm elections after the break.

0: This is CNN. Welcome back. I'm Selma Abdulaziz in London. Let's take a look at today's top stories. President Trump announced on Friday that the U.S. has reached a security deal with Denmark and Greenland. Trump said the agreement would give the U.S. permanent control over Greenland security, and the U.S. would start building a large military presence on the island. Denmark's prime minister did not repeat Trump's description, but said it is a great deal that recognizes Denmark's sovereignty. Ukraine's President Volodymyr Zelensky has expressed his gratitude to his U.S. counterparts for a new Russia sanctions bill. U.S. President Donald Trump signed that bill on Friday, which allows for up to 100% tariffs on countries that buy Russian oil and gas. It also targets the top figures in Russia's government, including President Vladimir Putin. Demonstrators gathered at the Kennedy Center on Friday to show their support for that historic institution. Hundreds turned out for the Hands Around the Kennedy Center rally. The embattled venue made yet another round of layoffs late on Friday. Sources telling CNN that more than a dozen employees were let go. U.S. lawmakers are going into the midterm elections in November without passing any regulations on artificial intelligence. Now, this is despite numerous calls over the years from House members on both sides of the aisle. Some Democratic lawmakers see the lack of progress as an opportunity, as Annie Grayer explains.
1: Congress has failed to regulate AI for years, and there is little sign that that is changing. So going back to December of 2024, there was a bipartisan task force that put out 85 recommendations on what Congress could do to legislate around AI. And the Republican leading that effort, Republican Congressman Jay Obernolte, went to his Republican leadership team and

0: today's top stories. President Trump announced on Friday that the U.S. has reached a security deal with Denmark and Greenland. Trump said the agreement would give the U.S. permanent control over Greenland's security, and the U.S. would start building a large military presence on the island. Denmark's prime minister did not repeat Trump's description, but said it is a great deal that recognizes Denmark's sovereignty. Ukraine's President Volodymyr Zelensky has expressed his gratitude to his U.S. counterparts for a new Russia sanctions bill. U.S. President Donald Trump signed that bill on Friday, which allows for up to 100% tariffs on countries that buy Russian oil and gas. It also targets the top figures in Russia's government, including President Vladimir Putin. Demonstrators gathered at the Kennedy Center on Friday to show their support for that historic institution. Hundreds turned out for the Hands Around the Kennedy Center rally. The embattled venue made yet another round of layoffs late on Friday. Sources telling CNN that more than a dozen employees were let go. U.S. lawmakers are going into the midterm elections in November without passing any regulations on artificial intelligence. Now, this is despite numerous calls over the years from House members on both sides of the aisle. Some Democratic lawmakers see the lack of progress as an opportunity, as Annie Grayer explains.
1: Congress has failed to regulate AI for years, and there is little sign that that is changing. So going back to December of 2024, there was a bipartisan task force that put out 85 recommendations on what Congress could do to legislate around AI. And the Republican leading that effort, Republican Congressman Jay Obernolte, went to his Republican leadership team and asked to turn this task force into a special committee so that he could work on legislation, be able to bring that legislation to the floor, because the way Congress is set up, AI touches so many different industries, it would be very difficult to move legislation that would be waylaid in a very complicated committee process. But Republican leaders denied this request for a special AI committee because they felt like the task force had completed its work and the existing committees of jurisdiction could take up the recommendations from the task force and turn it into legislation. But that's not what happened. Instead, what we saw is a number of bipartisan bills get introduced with no momentum behind them. There are a number of efforts, including from Republican Congressman Jay Obernolte, that haven't even made it through the committee process. There are 10 bills that are made it out of one committee, but have yet to get any time scheduled on the floor. And so now lawmakers are asking themselves, what role does Congress have to play here? Republicans are adamant that it is on AI leaders and executives to put forth ideas on how to regulate this industry. But Democrats see that as a complete abdication of responsibility, that Congress regulates every other industry. Why should AI be any different? There's also a conversation of political will going on. Republicans, when President Trump came into power, Trump did not want to see any regulation on AI. He wanted to see developments and new businesses. He was very concerned about the U.S. race against China and did not want any regulations to slow companies on that down. So as a result, Republicans were not focusing on AI regulations. There's also a question of age going on here. There are a lot of lawmakers who are 70 years old or older, who don't use AI in their regular lives, who don't have a basic understanding of the technology. And that is creating a real knowledge gap that some say is really preventing Congress from being a major actor here. But Democrats see this as an opening. They want to be very pro-regulation in this space, and they argue that if they reclaim the majorities, particularly in the House, that they will make legislating around AI a very key issue as part of their legislative agenda. There was a bipartisan group of lawmakers who was pushing House Speaker Mike Johnson to keep Congress in session to work on this issue now that whistleblowers and AI executives had come into the national spotlight and really raised the alarm on this. Lawmakers were hoping that that would create some bipartisan momentum to get some of the stalled legislation through committee and onto the floor. But instead, Speaker Johnson sent lawmakers home a day early, and now lawmakers are heading back to their districts with no sign of passing legislation between now and the November midterms. Annie Grayer reporting from CNN, Washington.
0: Now, California Governor Gavin Newsom says he is stepping up

0: to fill the void after Congress failed to act. His office released this photo of the governor signing a first-in-the-nation executive order to regulate the California-based tech companies who are at the heart of the AI debate. The order calls for the gathering of an expert panel to provide guidelines on new regulations within the next 2 months. Part of those guidelines is creating a, quote, kill switch for technology that goes wrong, and an independent agency to regulate companies.
1: This nation needs to get in the game. Washington, D.C. needs to do its job. If Congress again won't act, California will.
0: I want to bring into this conversation now Jillian Hadfield, a Bloomberg Distinguished Professor of AI Alignment and Governance at Johns Hopkins University. Thank you so much for joining us, because this is such a fascinating debate, of course. And I was watching one of your panels where you're talking about regulation, and what you said was, technology moves faster than governments do. That is the pacing problem, and that is the reason to slow down. So my question to you is, well, how do we slow down when China and the U.S. are in a race, President Trump is pedal to the metal, and there's no international governance here?
2: Well, there are ways to slow down, and the companies themselves have called for a slowdown. They see the people who are closest to this technology, I think, have the best view of what it is that we're facing and how fast it's going. So how do you slow down? You say, just like with most other products or services, right, you got to make sure that the product or service you're releasing is safe enough that it's not going to cause disaster, cause chaos when you put it out there. We're not talking about necessarily long-term slowdowns, but it's a way of making sure that we're going to get the benefits from AI and not do anything like, you know, crash the economy.
0: Right. So you're saying companies can slow down and there is a call to slow down. But again, this seems so localized. And if I could bring up also in this example, we were just reporting on Gavin Newsom signing this executive order to require AI labs to implement regulations. Does this work? I mean, is it possible for this to happen on a local level, on a company level? Don't you have to have a broad consensus here? And how can you get that broad consensus when this is seen as both an economic issue and a national security issue?
2: Well, you have to build the consensus, but you can also start. There's consensus to start with. This is a very, very new technology. And so even figuring out what we should be testing for will take some time. But we absolutely know certain things that we can be looking for right now. So, for example, we had the incident that many of your viewers probably heard about some OpenAI agents hacking into external infrastructure for Hugging Face. There are tests that we can be doing, and we can be looking at the behavior of those systems to see whether or not we've got good controls in place to try and prevent that kind of behavior. There are a small number of expert, independent third-party groups that are in a position to do those kinds of tests. We need to build that sector really rapidly, but there are ways to do that. And I think that's where the focus is right now. How do we build that sector?

0: with. This is a very, very new technology, and so even figuring out what we should be testing for will take some time, but we absolutely know certain things that we can be looking for right now. So, for example, we had the incident that many of your viewers probably heard about some OpenAI agents hacking into external infrastructure for Hugging Face. There are tests that we can be doing, and we can be looking at the behavior of those systems to see whether or not we've got good controls in place to try and prevent that kind of behavior. There are a small number of expert, independent third-party groups that are in a position to do those kinds of tests. We need to build that sector really rapidly, but there are ways to do that. And I think that's where the focus is right now. How do we build that sector? The alarm that's being pulled, I think, by the companies right now, they're saying we really do need to slow this down. And they need this. They need governments to act. They need the public to step in to support that move. And I hope that we will.
1: Can I ask you honestly, just as a layman, I see the headlines as a reporter, of course. AI could kill us all. AI triggers an accidental war. AI agents go rogue. And I feel terrified. Do you actually feel optimistic that we can reach that consensus and that we can put those guardrails in place as somebody who is an expert? Do you hold optimism in this? Do you feel like, yeah, we're going to figure it out?
0: I think we still have the capacity to do that. I think that window could close to the extent that, I mean, the big lesson from what we've seen in the last few weeks has been that when agents go out into the world and they get onto the internet and they start doing things, and that's what we're building them for, is to go do things for you on the internet, basically, that they do weird things. They do things you didn't want them to do. You don't want too much of that happening before you've made sure that they're reasonably safe. I think we have a window to do something now. I think it's why it's really quite critical that governments act right now to do something. And there are things we can do. I've been working on proposals for what we can do for 10 years. We have sort of shovel-ready approaches that we can adopt. Yes, I do. I mean, I'm nervous. I'm nervous. I particularly worry about disruption. I worry about chaos. I worry about the internet becoming unavailable. I worry about banks crashing. But there really are things we can be doing, we should be doing. But the time to do that is right now.
1: Gillian Hadfield in Washington, coming to us in the middle of her night. I am nervous too, but you have reassured me just a little bit that we have a tiny window of opportunity here to act and act now, as you just said, when it comes to AI regulation. Thank you very much.
0: Thank you.
1: Coming up next on CNN Newsroom, it is the war of words, an explosive claim from Princess Diana's brother, and a rare rebuke from Buckingham Palace. The royal drama is up next.

0: just a little bit that we have a tiny window of opportunity here to act and act now, as you just said, when it comes to AI regulation. Thank you very much.
1: Thank you.
0: Coming up next on CNN Newsroom, it is the war of words, an explosive claim from Princess Diana's brother, and a rare rebuke from Buckingham Palace. The royal drama is up next.

0: CNN.
1: Welcome back. New details have emerged from Earl Spencer's new book. In it, Princess Diana's brother reportedly discusses the day of his sister's funeral and the fallout from her divorce. Our Anna Stewart has the latest for us.
2: So from the latest excerpts from the Daily Mail, it goes into great detail about how Charles Spencer experienced the day of Diana's funeral. This was his sister. It was clearly a very traumatic day for him. And I should say that CNN has yet to read this book. This is purely from the excerpt we've had from the Daily Mail. And we keep getting more information. The book will be released next week. Charles Spencer describes the procession behind Diana's coffin ahead of the funeral and describes it as the most harrowing moment of his life. He questions why Prince Charles was there in the procession for his ex-wife and says the reason given was Charles wanted to support his sons. He also describes travelling back on the train from London to Althorp Estate, which is where Princess Diana would be buried, and being told by the Queen's private secretary that she was offering to restore Diana's HRH title, Her Royal Highness. That had been taken away following the divorce, and it caused a lot of upset, as Charles Spencer says. He writes, I felt that I knew in my bones how she would view this posthumous award. That's very kind of the Queen, of course, but what's the point, Robert, he said. Now, I mean, Diana's dead. There's a lot of reflection as well in this on Prince Harry, being so young and having to walk behind the coffin in this very public procession, something he was very against, he says, in conversations with Prince Charles ahead of the funeral. And he says he was worried about the, quote, lack of obvious care for Harry. And he goes on to say he needed Diana's hugs, of course, and they would forever be denied him. But instead of calm and nurture, he was allowed to spin out of control. Of course, that will generate a huge amount of interest, not least given how Prince Harry's been very public about how he felt growing up in the spotlight.

0: was offering to restore Diana's HRH title, Her Royal Highness. That had been taken away following the divorce, and it caused a lot of upset, as Charles Spencer says. He writes, "I felt that I knew in my bones how she would view this posthumous award. That's very kind of the Queen, of course, but what's the point, Robert?" he said. "Now, I mean, Diana's dead." There's a lot of reflection as well in this on Prince Harry, being so young and having to walk behind the coffin in this very public procession, something he was very against, he says, in conversations with Prince Charles ahead of the funeral. And he says he was worried about the, quote, lack of obvious care for Harry. And he goes on to say he needed Diana's hugs, of course, and they would forever be denied him. But instead of calm and nurture, he was allowed to spin out of control. Of course, that will generate a huge amount of interest, not least given how Prince Harry's been very public about how he felt growing up in the spotlight, the scrutiny of the media, how hard it has been, and ultimately would lead him to leave the UK and, you know, leave his status as a working member of the royal family, and also lose his HRH title, much like his mother had. And all that is fresh now he has returned to the UK. We will, of course, touch base with the palace, but we were under the impression from yesterday with the latest excerpt that they're not going to comment beyond the statement we initially had, which essentially said that grief can colour memory, very much like a statement we've had in the past from the late Queen, where she said recollections may vary. As you will remember, when Harry and Meghan did the interview with Oprah, it's the sort of diplomatic royal denial, I would say.
1: I want to bring into this conversation now a broadcaster and royal watcher, Bidisha Mamata. She joins us live from London. Good morning to you. Thank you for being on with us today. You know, Bidisha, I've lived in London for 10 years, and one of the first things I do when a royal story happens is I compare British media coverage with international media coverage because there's always a bit of defensiveness. There's always a bit of protectiveness when it comes to the royal family. And then, of course, there is that statement by Buckingham Palace where there was that outright denial, or one would say an implicit denial, rather. And we saw last night on the BBC the Earl of Spencer, the brother of Princess Diana, have to come out and sort of double down on his claims. Let's take a listen to his soundbite and then break it down together.
2: The king is plainly furious. Buckingham Palace almost never issues any kind of statement
3: Well, is he
2: like that.
3: furious or is he embarrassed? Because I can tell you here and now, those are exactly the words he said. I've only ever had two calls on the line with Prince Charles at any stage of my life. I was hyper alert to what he was saying, and those are precisely the words he said. And I promise that to you now, genuinely, that is what he said. I don't hear him saying he didn't say that.
1: Describing the king as furious in that interview, hearing him doubling down, what do you make of that? What do you take of this? Because this is ultimately a war of words, isn't it?
4: I agree with you completely. It definitely adds a little bit of oil to the fire going on. Clearly, there is no love lost between these wings of the party. And let's not forget that there are two people, ex-boys, now middle-aged men, Harry and William, who were caught in the middle of it between their uncle on their late mother's side and between their father. As it happens, I do fundamentally believe Earl Spencer because of the emotional truthfulness of what the king, now king, is alleged to have said. It was indeed, in an awful way, convenient for Diana to pass. It was indeed paving the way for Prince Charles to marry Camilla Parker Bowles. These things did indeed happen. And we do actually remember very precisely things that occurred and were said to us, particularly if they were insulting or awful or traumatic, in those moments of heightened tension. So maybe he didn't get exactly every single word in his memory, but I do think that this conversation that was so hurtful, so awful, and at such a time did indeed occur. Having said that, I'm wondering why it's all playing out now in public. As you so rightly said, this book, Swan Song, is out very, very soon. What's the thing that happens in publishing after that? It's the Christmas market. It's when you try to create the big bestsellers for the year. So it's not as if one party is completely innocent and one party is completely guilty of all of these sorts of tactics. So I do question that somewhat.
1: You know, I questioned that as well, and I do want to dig deeper on that question of the timing because it has been 30 years.

0: since the death of Diana. And then, of course, you see these rumors or this conversation circulating about the timing of it coinciding with Harry and Meghan's return to the UK. What do you make of the timing, and why now? Why come out with this now?
1: I am unfortunately a professional cynic, so I do think that there's a little bit of desiring to make this book a bestseller, to get out ahead of the narrative, and that's true of all sides of this situation, and of realizing that the saga will continue apparently forever because myths only get stronger with time. So it's the 30th anniversary of Diana's passing in 2027, then it'll be the 35th, then it'll be the 40th, and it will only create more public fascination with all of this. Part of the reason the entire world is so fascinated by this family is because Diana's passing was so tragic, but also because we are seeing in real time the knock-on effects of an event like this amongst all of the other generations, the brother, the sons, the grandchildren. And it's making us ask all sorts of questions around the British aristocracy, around royalty, around the damage that can stay within these situations that seem so privileged, so wealthy, so lucky and luxurious on the outside. And it's asking us, what do we want people's legacy to be? Do we want it to be about good works? Is it about saving face? Is it about hiding trauma? Is it about pushing people aside when they don't seem to fit the narrative? That's why it's so compelling. And yet, we must never forget, this is a family story as well. This was about a woman and her sons who had a very, very, in many ways, difficult and tricky life. And that's why it's compelling too, because we must not let go of the tragedy at the heart of all of this. This is a family tale.
0: Badisha Mamata, and that book is coming out next week on Tuesday, I believe. So there will be more drama and more controversy to come. Thank you so much for joining us today.
1: Thank you.
0: We have more news straight ahead. 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
1: Activists in Kathmandu, Nepal, held a silent protest and candle vigil on Friday, demanding more action from the world on climate change. The nation is still reeling from the collapse of a glacier in late August that triggered catastrophic flooding. It killed more than 1,300 people and left thousands still missing. Activists honored those victims during Friday's rally. One demonstrator talked about the reason he decided to participate.
2: This is not a protest. We are silently just making all the crowd, all the public to recognize the climate change and how it is affecting the Nepal, despite its contribution is very low. Like Nepal is contributing 0.027% in the carbon emission, global carbon emission, and we are getting all the, you know, climate-related hazards, and we are the youth are here to show the solidarity to the people who lost their life in the Rasuwa Bhotekosi flood. And we are just asking for the climate justice. We are not asking for loans. We are asking for the, you know, climate justice.
1: Chile's Kilin volcano erupted Friday. It sent rocks, ash, and other volcanic material 380 meters or more than 1,200 feet above the crater. Eyewitnesses reported seeing the plume above the snow-covered mountain range. Authorities maintain a security perimeter around that active crater. Thank you so much for watching. I'm Salma Abdulaziz. For our viewers in North America, CNN This Morning is next. For the rest of the world, it's African Voices.

I always wanted to be famous, to be fair, you know. I looked at the industry and I asked myself, what do you need to do to just stand out? You know, you need to do something extraordinary. If you don't risk it, how will you win?

0: Welcome to African Voices. I'm Larry Madowo in Lagos, Nigeria. We're talking to a chef who has put Nigerian cuisine on the global stage. She has turned the kitchen into a stage that everybody is paying attention to, and she has three Guinness World Records. The third one came together as a surprise. Hilda Bassey, thank you so much for talking to us.
1: Thank you so much for having me.
0: So when you were attempting the second Guinness World Record, you also accidentally broke a third record. Tell me how that happened.
1: So apparently, when the records committee were at the end of every year where they would go over each record, they realized that while we made the largest serving of Nigerian style jollof rice, it was also the largest serving of rice that they have, you know, recorded. And they sent me an email to let me know, hey, by the way, you broke this record as well. So you set this record because the largest serving of Nigerian style jollof rice was a record we set. It didn't exist before.
0: Right.
1: So in the process of setting one, we broke an existing one.
0: So while you were setting the largest serving Nigerian style jollof rice, you'd also broken the record for just the largest serving of rice, period.
1: Yes.
0: How many tons was the jollof rice you made?
1: Well, about 8,700 kilograms.
0: Something like 8 tons
1: yes.
0: of rice,
1: mm-hmm.
0: which is insane.
1: Mm-hmm.
0: Why did you want to, obviously, this is huge in West Africa. Why did you want to make jollof this big?
1: I would honestly say the first thing is childhood imagination. So you know how when you'd watch cartoons, you would see very crazy things. And I guess when I was much younger, my mom allowed us to pretty much imagine and just, you know, do things as crazy as we wanted it to. So on a random day, I actually came into my office and it was just an idea that I would like to see what rice that is as big as my office, you know, looks like. And I kept playing with it, and a conversation had started out with myself and the head of marketing for Gina. We're trying to figure out something we could do for World Jollof Day, and this was in 2024. So

0: conversation had started and they had asked me, do you have any ideas? Is there anything you think we can do? And I put two and two together and I figured, you know what? You know, jollof is a staple dish. We're constantly raving about having the best jollof rice in West Africa or in the world. I think it makes a lot of sense if, you know, and it ties very beautifully into World Jollof Day and very beautifully into the Juno brand as well, because we do all things tomatoes and spices, and that's pretty much the base you need when you're making jollof rice. So it was honestly like a match made in heaven.
1: Getting the Guinness World Record for the longest cooking marathon is great. Yeah. A lot of attention, which is brilliant marketing in this era of the internet where attention is so short.
0: Mm-hmm.
1: It's fantastic. This is prime for attention, for getting people to notice you and your work.
0: Yeah.
1: Did you think about it like that?
0: Oh, yes, I did. trust me, I did. I did think about it. I remember sometimes saying, obviously, I'm a restaurateur. I run a food business, and I'm also into content creation space. I always wanted to be famous, to be fair, you know. And I looked at the industry and I asked myself, what do you need to do to just, you know, in Nigeria they will say blow,
2: right?
0: Or exactly, stand out. You know, you need to do something extraordinary. But I also wanted to do something that was impactful, that was going to give value not just to myself but to every single person that worked on it. And I wanted to put on a show that was beautiful to see, you know. So for me, those were the questions that I, you know, I asked and answered. And again, it could have gone either way. I could have failed woefully and could have become a laughing stock. So it was,
2: you
0: also
2: know, disgrace your family.
0: Exactly. It was a huge risk. But again, if you don't risk it, how will you win?
1: Your first record was about a cooking marathon.
0: Yeah.
1: You went for over 100 hours. It was ratified to over 93 hours of cooking. Why did you want to do this?
0: So in the first time I had the idea, again, I was very fascinated by just seeing if it was possible, if it was doable. And honestly, I just wanted to do something different, you know, dare to dream, put my name on the map for good. And it was also important to showcase and highlight Nigerian food, you know, in the most positive light. And we do such good work, and it's such a beautiful art. And I felt like, you know what, if someone does something daring and, you know, strong enough, we would get that recognition that we desire and we deserve. So it was a host of many things, you know, that bringing me to that point to just do it.
1: Next, Hilda Bassey weighs in on one of West Africa's fiercest rivalries, the Jollof Wars. So you're the right person to ask this. Which is the best jollof in West Africa, and why is it Ghana?
0: I see what you did there.

0: You came to fame because you won a Jollof face-off competition.
1: Yeah.
0: So you're the right person to ask this. Which is the best Jollof in West Africa and why is it Ghana?
1: I see what you did there. So honestly, I would say I have tried, you know, quite a number of Jollof rice. And I would honestly say every Jollof recipe from every country has a distinct taste, a distinct flavor and appearance. And there are certain things that make some vary in taste and appearance from others. The type of rice, the type of tomatoes, the cooking method, you know, and all that. And they all taste absolutely amazing. But being a Nigerian, I would tell you that Nigerian Jollof is the absolute best. But that is not to say that the Jollof from Ghana or from Ivory Coast or from Senegal isn't amazing. I cook it all. I love it. I love them all.
0: Explain this to our audience. Why West Africans have this massive beef about Jollof rice? And the Senegalese that invented it are just quiet. They're just, you know, watching all and judging you in French.
1: So I think it's like a sibling. You know how you would say, oh, I love my sibling so much, I'll give them my kidney, but I won't let them, you know, borrow my T-shirt.
0: Right.
1: It's almost like a love-hate kind of relationship. It gets the conversation going. You would find Nigerians and Ghanaians bantering over, oh, no, my rice is nicer than yours. And then we're still sitting together, eating it, enjoying it, especially between Nigeria and Ghana. We have this love, sibling love amongst us, and it just shows itself in a different way. And I think Senegal, again, when you have something and you started something, this beef is primarily between Nigeria and Ghana. Yes. So even when other countries try to chip in or chime in, it doesn't just gel because I think it's a Nigeria and Ghana thing. But I would say it's a way we show each other love somehow.
0: A lot of people were inspired by your first record. They started doing all sorts of challenges trying to get their own Guinness World Records. It was kind of an obsession around here. What did you think of that?
1: Honestly, very excited about it, very happy about it. I mean, I'd said this before in an interview where I feel like when you do something and people start to do, you know, something similar or something you've done now sort of jerks people to say, oh, if she's able to do this, I can do something similar or something. I can push myself as well in my own field. And that's to say that you're doing something good, you know. So if something that I did, you know, force Nigerians and other Africans or other people in the world to want to push themselves, but positively, I think it's an amazing thing, you know. I think it's something to be proud of. So I was also very flattered by it as well. So
0: we went to Abuja recently.
1: Yeah.
0: We went to your mother's restaurant.
1: Mm-hmm.
0: I think it's a bit more grand than what you grew up in.
1: Yes, way, way, way more. My mom, initially what my mom had was just a trampoline, like a canopy.
0: It's a small shed.
1: Yeah, it's a very small shed. And, you know, we'd put the food in coolers and would serve from the coolers. So that's where we started from.
0: So it wasn't a permanent setup at all?
1: At all. They demolished my mom's place.
0: Again.
1: And that happened, you know, multiple times. I would say it took years for my mom to actually get a space. And the space that you went to, she had that land for over 20 years. And she only started working on it in 2024. They launched it towards the end of 2024. So it clocked 1 year in 2025. So it's been a long road.
0: Are you understating your role in it?
1: Well, I mean, it's one thing to be blessed with the opportunity of attention and visibility. But if it's not in you, like in Nigeria, I would say if you didn't day, didn't day. Which means that if my mother wasn't as driven, wasn't as business oriented, wasn't as hardworking, whether we got this opportunity or not, she wouldn't have been able to do anything with it. So as much as you would give me some credit, I would also give her the credit because she worked so that I could run.
0: And so your gift back to her was this place.
1: Exactly.
0: How do you feel being able to have that full circle moment?
1: It's, you know, something that they would always, it's in the Bible. I just feel like it's God's will being done. So it makes me happy.
0: Next, from record-breaking

0: future.
1: Internationally, Hilda Bassey may be known for breaking records, but in Lagos, her signature flavors at My Food by Hilda are turning heads. We stopped in to find out why. What makes this unique from anything else you might find in Lagos?
2: Honestly, the recipe, the signature recipe, because, you know, there's a bit of me in every single thing, the steps, the process. And I mean, I wish you could come in on a day that we have like production proper and you could watch like a step by step, you know, of everything. And even the ingredient selection.
1: Right.
2: And I'd say my seasoning cubes also make a difference as well.
1: You must be so proud to see it like this with customers here buying.
2: Oh, yes, I am.
1: It's a real thing in the world.
2: It's a dream come true. I'm very happy every time I come here and there are lots of cars parked outside and there are customers here buying. You know, sometimes the customers, I would interact and they would be like, oh, why don't you guys always have this? Oh, you have finished my money. You know, it's always really nice. I'm always very happy.
1: It looks amazing. Everything looks so tasty. You got to show me how you make one of these things.
2: Yeah, so I'm going to show you how to make the soup. So, okay, over here we have, this is our vegetable soup.
1: Right.
2: And that's afang soup and that's okra soup. So I think I'm going to show you how to make a version of this vegetable soup now.
1: Okay, let's
2: and
1: do it.
2: And then Akwa Ibom girl. So let's go
1: let's
2: into
1: do it.
2: The kitchen.
1: What an
2: show
1: honor.
2: You how it's done. I'm making water leaf soup. My tribe is called Eferim Momoikong.
1: Okay.
2: Yeah. So that's what we have. The goat meat has already been cooking for about 15 minutes. So you're going to help me.
1: Okay.
2: Today. So you help me stir, but I'm bringing something to you.
1: Oh, I have a responsibility in the kitchen. So exciting.
2: So this is crayfish.
1: Oh, this crayfish?
2: Yes.
1: That's ground?
2: Yes, grounded crayfish.
1: All right.
2: So we're going to put that.
1: And then we just stir aggressively?
2: Yes, you're going to stir. So make sure that it is evenly combined.
1: Okay.
2: So my mom used to always tell me that when you're cooking soup, it's important to add crayfish.
1: Right.
2: You know, at the beginning and always
1: at the end. So in this pot right now, we have cow skin,
2: put it in a plate.
1: Stockfish, and goats, and snails.
2: So this is water leaf. And this has already been cut.
1: Okay.
2: So you typically select this, right?
1: Right.
2: Take off the stems and you cut,
1: and then
2: it,
1: cut it into
2: very
1: small,
2: tiny,
1: defined pieces like
2: yes,
1: this.
2: Yes, very tiny pieces.
1: Right.
2: So because you don't want this soup to be watery, you want to cook, you know, down the stock until it reduces. And what you now have left over is a thick soup.
1: How do you make sure that you always have that consistency of the ingredients and everything that you serve to your customers is of the highest quality?
2: So we obviously we have people in charge of different things. I have a head of procurement that buys all the ingredients that we use, and the vegetables always have to be fresh, so we buy them daily. Our meat supplier knows we only use male goats because it's much softer and the flavors are stronger
1: than female goats.
2: Yes, so we don't

0: receive female goods at all. So if they bring it, we don't receive it. They have to take it back and change it. I don't know where it is, but we have like a recipe book that has measurements and scales for every single thing that we're cooking, and the chefs are required to follow that. And we have a quality assurance personnel that tastes everything before it goes out as well.
1: Amazing.
0: So the Cameroon pepper is actually very flavorful.
1: Right.
0: And that's why, you know, we're using it. It brings out a lot of flavor. It's hot as well, but it has a lot of flavor, and that's why people use it more. Now, in some parts, some people will frown at this. They'll say, oh, you don't put onions.
1: Oh.
0: You know, again, so even amongst ourselves, we have...
1: There's variations of the
0: food. There's variations of recipes.
1: Right.
0: Now, this is called periwinkle. In my tribe, it's called mfi. Yeah. So this, it usually comes in a shell.
1: Right.
0: So you have the option to have it in the shell or on
1: shell.
0: This
1: looks like snail.
0: Yes, it's like a very tiny snail.
1: It's a type
0: of
1: snail.
0: I mean, it's not snail, but this is called palafish, but it's hakefish.
1: Right.
0: Smoked hakefish.
1: Smoked, okay. That looks amazing. Wow, this dish has so many things. And voila, we're done.
0: We're done.
1: Let us feast.
0: I told you it was quick.
1: It was relatively quick.
0: It was 15 minutes.
1: All right.
0: 25 minutes if you add the protein.
1: The preparation.
0: Yes.
1: And now the moment of truth. So I just do that?
0: Yes, and then you...
1: And then I do this?
0: Yes, and you make it tiny well.
1: Like this?
0: Yes, and then you take...
1: Scoop.
0: The soup. So make sure you have the vegetable. So you can take the vegetable from the top.
1: And then like that?
0: Yes, and you...
1: Oh, the flavors.
0: Is it spicy?
1: No, it's actually not that spicy.
0: I told you.
1: Despite all the complaining I did. And I complained a lot about all the spices.
0: About the spice.
1: That fish is dope. That fish is really dope. This food is a revelation. Hila, your cooking is excellent.
0: Thank you. Thank you so much.
1: Next, Hilda Bassey on taking authentic Nigerian cuisine global without changing what makes it Nigerian.

0: Place Europe.
1: This weekend on CNN.
2: And being so receptive to it as well.
3: Like I said, I eat everything. I was not just playing, it's true. It's got so much flavor.
2: Yeah.
3: And the textures are just incredible.
4: Nigerian cuisine is probably the most famous of all African cooking in the world.
2: Yeah.
4: But it still doesn't have the same prestige. People don't think of it like French or Italian.
2: Yes.
4: Is your mission to try and, you know, elevate it to the same level?
2: Oh, yeah, certainly. You know, sometimes when people say, oh, we're trying to elevate Nigerian cuisine, they think deconstructing it, you know. But for me, I think I would say it's important that we maintain its authenticity and its appearance, because when you're trying, you know, lasagna, they don't change the name for it to fit. They don't change the appearance for it to fit, you know. So, and I think that's where our Nigerian cuisine is missing it when we export it into other countries, where we're deconstructing it to make it suit, you know, like those
4: Western palettes.
2: Yes, the Western palette, exactly. So for me, I think it's important that it maintains its originality and its authenticity and its appearance, its aroma. You know, I don't want to

0: make it less authentic because I'm trying to appeal to the Western. So I think if we keep it as, you know, for its originality, and we continue to do the right PR and we continue to take it places, my goal is that, you know, any country that you go to, the way you would almost always find a Chinese restaurant, you would almost always find, you know, a Nigerian restaurant, and you would want to go in and try our food and, you know, get excited about it.
1: Some of the Nigerian chefs that have deconstructed Nigerian cooking have gone on to win accolades, mm-hmm. Michelin stars. Nigerian cooking in its original form is very spicy. Mm. Some of our unseasoned friends across the pond might not be open to it in its current form.
0: Mm. How spicy our food is not what makes it what it is. You know, it's not what makes it nice. It's not what makes it delicious. It's flavor, you know, the building of the flavors, our local indigenous ingredients that go into it. That is what makes it beautiful. The appearance of it is what makes it beautiful. So with spice level, even when you're ordering Chinese food, they would ask you, do you want it spicy or do you want it mild? So our food can be made spicy or mild, depending on what, you know, your preference. But away from that is, I am not going to not put locust beans inside my ofada because it smells so strong and you don't like the way it smells. Because eventually, if it stays on long enough, that thing that seems so local and not so Western and not so nice for you, if we stick to its originality and its authenticity, you would eventually come on board. I mean, a lot of the things that are considered, you know, very fancy food now were things that were considered scraps back in the day. Lobsters weren't always considered to be fancy, you know, so it's just times have changed, times have evolved, and now, you know, I feel like when Westerns are accepting it, they give it a new name, you know, they describe it a different way,
1: they rebrand it,
0: and then they sort of position it, they give it the right PR.
1: So Nigerian food is ready for the world, it just needs the right branding.
0: Yes, it just needs the right branding.
1: What do you have for breakfast?
0: I don't have breakfast.
1: What?
0: I don't know, I function better without food.
1: So your first meal is lunch?
0: Yes, pretty much.
1: Wow, that's crazy to me.
0: But I guess it's also because of the kinds of things that I enjoy eating personally. I don't, you know, I don't really like light meals. Like,
1: you want a full meal?
0: Yes, I want a full meal. So I wouldn't have cornflakes
1: or
0: toast, yeah.
1: So what are the things you do enjoy eating?
0: I like rice.
1: Tell me you're Nigerian without telling me you're Nigerian. I like rice.
0: And I really love, so there's, I don't know if you know this, called fufu.
1: Yes, of course.
0: Exactly. So it's made from cassava. I love me a good fufu and afang soup.
1: You have accomplished extraordinary things for a 30-year-old.
0: Thank you.
1: And you still have your entire life ahead of you. So what do you want to be remembered with? How do you want to be remembered?
0: Ooh. Wow. That's a very loaded question, but I think at my core, you know, regardless of what I achieve or what I accomplish, it's important to me that I'm working in line with God's purpose for my life and I am a decent human being, you know. So at the end of the day, you know, I want you to remember me, you know, for living, for the many things that I accomplished, for daring to dream so that it inspires you to dream as well, but also to the people around me and to the people that encounter me, that I was a decent human being.
1: This has been great. Thank you so much.
0: Thank you so much.
1: And all this before breakfast? Without breakfast?
0: Yes.
1: Well done. Mm-hmm. Hilda Bassi, thank you so much for talking to us.
0: Thank you so much.
1: Thank you for watching. That is our show. If you want to rewatch this or any of the other shows we have made, they're all on our website, cnn.com/African Voices. I'm Larry Madowo in Lagos, and we'll see you next time.

0: the end of the day, you know, I want you to remember me, you know, for living, for the many things that I accomplished, for daring to dream so that it inspires you to dream as well. But also to the people around me and to the people that encounter me, that I was a decent human being.
1: This has been great. Thank you so much.
0: Thank you so much.
1: And all this before breakfast? Without breakfast?
0: Yes.
1: Well done, Hilda Bassett. Thank you so much for talking to us.
0: Thank you so much.
1: Thank you for watching. That is our show. If you want to rewatch this or any of the other shows we have made, they're all on our website, cnn.com/African Voices. I'm Larry Madowo in Lagos, and we'll see you next time.

0: This is CNN.
1: Oh my goodness! I'm Richard Quest. I love traveling the world.
2: Viva l'Océan!
1: And I'm not done yet. Time to embrace new adventures.
3: This is magnificent.
1: Seize the moments in this world of wonder.
4: All right, here we go. Let's go.
1: An ancient car.
4: All right, sir. All aboard.
5: Ready?
1: A daredevil driver.

0: This is CNN.
1: Oh my goodness! I'm Richard Quest. I love traveling the world. And I'm not done yet. Time to embrace new adventures.
2: This is magnificent.
1: Seize the moments in this world of wonder.
3: All right, here we go. Let's go.
1: An ancient car.
3: All right, sir. All aboard.
4: Ready?
1: A daredevil driver.
2: What are you doing?
1: And a city full of startling slopes.
2: Gosh, this is magnificent!
1: What could possibly go wrong?
3: All right, oi, oi, oi, oi! You be careful down there!
5: Richard, I think you should sit down.
1: Upon reflection, there were probably less perilous ways to start my Portuguese adventure. But I wouldn't have had it any other way.
2: My word, that was exhilarating.
1: This month I'm in Porto, Portugal's second biggest city. We are around 300 kilometres north of the capital, Lisbon. Porto is a city of quiet charm that in recent years has grown in popularity. On this trip,

0: love traveling the world.
1: Vive l'Océan!
0: And I'm not done yet. Time to embrace new adventures.
2: This is magnificent.
0: Seize the moment in this world of wonder.
3: All right, here we go. Let's go.
0: An ancient car.
3: All right, sir. All aboard.
4: Ready?
0: A daredevil driver.
2: What are you doing?
0: And a city full of startling slopes.
2: Gosh, this is magnificent!
0: What could possibly go wrong?
3: All right, oi, oi, oi, oi! You be careful down there!
5: Richard, I think you should sit down.
0: Upon reflection, there were probably less perilous ways to start my Portuguese adventure. But I wouldn't have had it any other way.
2: My word, that was exhilarating.
0: This month I'm in Porto, Portugal's second biggest city. We are around 300 kilometres north of the capital, Lisbon. Porto is a city of quiet charm that in recent years has grown in popularity. On this trip I'm joined by my cameraman Nifty Neil, and he's full of bright ideas.
5: And it's quite nice looking back with all the people behind, really, isn't it?
0: Nifty's positioned me next to my trusty guide, Ricardo, who, along with my paper map, is going to show me the delights of this city.
6: We are the best city in Portugal. It starts with the river.
0: Before we set off, a pastel de nata.
6: It makes the sound. The crispy part.
2: Do that again.
0: Now it's time to focus.
6: Okay, we're going to take a look at the train station, obviously.
0: Why are you obsessed by the train station?
6: Every time I travel, there's three things I'm going to visit. One is the train station, the second one is a cemetery, and the third one is a flea market.
0: A train station. Perhaps not the first thing I think of on my list of beauty spots, but Porto's train station is no ordinary railway terminus.
2: Ooh, my word, now that is different.
0: The main hallway is covered in hand-painted blue and white tiles, which reflect the history of Portugal.
2: Why did they do this? I mean, it's a railway station. Why would you put all this in the first place?
6: At that time, in the 1870s, everybody was saying that we looked like an hillbilly city, mostly because the main station is 2 kilometers out and you had to walk there. So there's a movement of intellectuals of the city that are saying, come on, we need the train station here. So there was this big project. They had to destroy a convent that existed here so we could have a train station for a city with a lot of money, because Industrial Revolution at this time was bringing a lot of money to the city. So we needed to show off.
0: The magnificent train station was only the start, because Porto is the city that just keeps giving. From its world-famous port wines, the charming churches and cathedrals, and throughout the whole city, the views of the Douro River. Here, not all bridges are created equal. Some are very important.
6: So this is the Luís Bridge. There's a lot of people saying that this was designed by Eiffel, but it's not. It's actually Eiffel's ex-partner, Seidig. But let's face it, everybody will always say it's an Eiffel-style bridge, mostly because Seidig doesn't have a tower in Paris.
0: Porto is a seriously stylish city. One stands out if you're wearing a tatty old hat. This place is packed with shops and stalls selling potential alternatives. I wasn't going to buy a new hat until local traders left me in no doubt about what they thought of mine.
2: What? What's wrong with it?
6: She's saying you're a bum. She said a lot of bad words in between.
2: Yes, I know. I'm looking, madam. I'm looking.
7: I like this one. That's too big. Can you thank her, but they're too small or too big. They're not right.
2: She didn't like my hat, did she?
6: She said, you look like a bum.

0: It was very dirty and you should replace it.
1: I'm after a Panama with a nice brim, stylish, elegant, and not too expensive. Oh, now we're talking tea cakes. Hello, sir. I need a new hat. What's my size? I tried on several until bingo. It is stylish. Perfect. Okay. The brim is right and elegant.
2: That's a very good hat.
1: That's a lovely hat. Now a confession. I didn't ask the price until after I said I would buy it. So let us agree to say it was a simple case of new replacing old. A metaphor, if you will, for what is happening in Porto.

0: backaches, and sore muscles absolutely free.
1: I wasn't sure what sort of boat they were going out on, but when I saw it, it was a lot smaller than I thought
2: they
1: it was.
2: They always
1: going
2: are,
1: to.
2: Aren't they?
1: Yeah. I think it's going to be smelly, fishy, and bumpy. Which of those is going to do you in?
2: Bumpy.
1: The word bumpy doesn't begin to describe this boat ride. But first, let's rewind by a few moments. How did we get to where we are? We struggled over the side of the boat. I was worried about protecting my new hat. The captain couldn't care less about my style. He insisted I don a bright orange life jacket. Ah, life on the ocean wave. I love the way the boat's rolling with the waves because it doesn't hit it like a speedboat. It just rolls magisterially with the waves. It's great. You're not feeling it, are you? The people who live their lives out at sea, a few large waves are nothing to worry about. Here, the Portuguese authorities clearly thought that us landlubbers might be in need of assistance, and they were going to stay pretty close to make sure nothing went wrong.
3: I don't think they do trust us going out, no. I think that they are there to make sure that we are perfectly safe. In fact, one thing I've discovered here in Portugal is they're very keen that their guests are looked after properly. And those people are not going to leave us until we are safe.
1: Under the watchful eye of the fire department, who seemed more amused than anything else, I tried to get my head around this whole fishing setup.
4: Tell me the process.
5: So the process is that they will bring the first cable to the net. Yeah. They'll stretch it out all the way out here. Yeah. And then they'll take the boat back to take the other side of the rope.
4: Right.
5: Now they have two machines with winches that are starting to pull the net back.
3: So the boat doesn't bring the fish back?
5: No. The boat casts Jeanette.
3: And then the fish don't stand a chance.
5: The fish do not stand the smallest of chances.
1: Thankfully, our outcome was more positive than that of the fish. Fishing is a way of life for many of the people of Espinho. 20 minutes drive from Porto,

0: Every day starts early. And to some extent, the fishermen, no matter how skillful, are reliant on uncontrollable elements. This man works at a museum celebrating the rich fishing heritage. Today, he's joining me with a salutary tale of economics. So, do they catch a lot of fish?
1: It depends. They never know if they catch a lot of fuel. It's called a blind technique, because they never know the species and how much fish they catch. They can catch 2 boxes or 20 boxes. They never know.
0: And what are they hoping to catch?
1: Sardines, but...
0: Sardines.
1: Well,
0: that's all you love is sardines.
1: Yes.
0: The fishing process is physically demanding. Heavy nets are dragged across the beach before the sorting process begins under the glare of the scorching sun. There is a wonderful sense of theatre that accompanies everything here. Part of the catch is to be sold off at a makeshift street-side auction. So, we have fish. Now for the rest of the meal.
2: Oh, those cherries look nice.
0: And that means a visit to the local market, which is an experience of its own.
3: A tradition. We have to taste everything.
2: Exactly.
0: How do you know if it's any good? It is chaos and great fun. And suddenly... Back to the beach, where the locals have been preparing our lunch. Fires are being lit, tables are laid, and more singing. The fish fried on coals, the conversation convivial. These are new acquaintances that are fast becoming firm friends.

0: If you haven't already realised, let me state it clearly. Eating is at the heart of everything that happens in Porto. And there are seemingly three forms of sustenance that everyone craves. Sardines, tinned or fresh.
1: It's a dish that fills, a dish that satisfies you.
0: The francesina, which is a multi-layered sandwich. And then, of course, the pastel de nata. All three put together, a three-course meal that could satisfy the hungriest of appetites. We start with the sardines.
2: There are very, very valid reasons for all of this.
0: The small coastal city of Matosinhos is less than 10 kilometres from Porto and is home to a canning factory that has been processing sardines for a century. Well-behaved tourists are welcome.
2: What a shame there weren't any.
3: The tins are put into this oven, heated up, and kills off any last bacteria. Right out of James Bond. No, Mr. Bond, I expect you to die. I mean, she could wrap Christmas presents in seconds.
0: Above the factory, there is a small space to eat, where we can sample the produce being packaged below. I love sardines, and it turns out that Nifty is quite the expert.
4: They're like full of protein, full of omega-3. You can keep them in your cupboard for years.
2: Moment of truth. Good health.
5: Mm. Oh, describe it.
4: That's really good. Really, really good.
5: Cheers.
4: Mm. Cheers, Richard.
0: While sardines can be found on lots of menus, if you really want to eat like a local, there's only one option, the francesinha. This sandwich is part and parcel of everyday life here.
1: Our sauce takes 72 hours to make.
0: I've been invited into the kitchen of the restaurant where this specialty sandwich is said to have been invented.
2: What's in it, or would you have to kill me if you told me? You have to kill me. Yeah.
0: Let's not count calories or concern ourselves with clogged arteries, for it is a time for the building to begin.
1: So, francesinha, bread, typical Portuguese bread. We have here cheese, mild cheese, ham,
2: yep.
1: Two slices of ham, and the most important product that we have for the francesinha is red fresh sausage. Is another time of pork sausage.
2: Yeah, yeah.
1: This is the most crucial moment on the francesinha, because this is the quality of the product. So francesinha without these two sausage, it's not francesinha. And then roasted pork leg, slowly roasted, and we have the first assembling of the francesinha. Francesinha goes now grilling on our griller. It's grilling for two,

0: 3 minutes. Now, 3 slices of cheese.
1: Okay.
0: And it goes to the oven. And then comes here for this, for the final station. With egg. For me, with no egg. And the crème de la crème, the sauce. This is a special sauce. This is what makes every Francesinha a difference.
2: It's all well and good, but what does it taste like? I opted to switch in beef for the pork, and my first impressions?
3: It's absolutely delicious. I would say it's an intimidating course, the sheer sort of look at it. One takes one's time. It's very good. Very good.
2: I have eaten too much, but if I have one rule in life that I must stick to, always leave room for dessert. And here is one of my all-time favorites, the pastel de nata. Just around the corner from the sandwich emporium, a set of ingredients and an instructor who will take no prisoners.
4: So we have white sugar, normal sugar. Then we have 2 different flours. Then we have cinnamon stick, lemon peel, okay, plain water, the milk, and egg yolks. We are going to start by making a syrup.
2: The recipe's simple enough. The syrup involves putting the water, sugar, cinnamon sticks, and lemon peel into a pan. You bubble it up, add the flour and milk in another pan, and then combine the lot and add in the yolks.
4: If you just pour the eggs now in here, the cream is so hot that the eggs, they are going to scramble. They are going to cook. We are going to fill the bowl with some of this cream
3: to temper.
4: Almost fill the top.
2: While the creamy, syrupy mixture is prepared, it's time to quickly roll out the dough and cut into suitable sizes. Then I squeeze it into nata-shaped molds and a hot oven, 8 minutes, and admire.
4: So you cannot have them right now because they are very hot. You need to wait for a little bit for they cool down, okay? Otherwise you are going to burn your mouth.
2: They are tantalizingly close to being ready, but I must wait. And that's not something I'm very good at when it comes to dessert. I want them now.
3: The famous saying, the proof of the pudding is in the eating. Oh, look at those beauties. Here, I will have this one. I'm sorry, you've just got to look away, this is too good.

0: And you bubble it up, add the flour and milk in another pan, and then combine the lot and add in the yolks.
1: If you just pour the eggs now in here, the cream is so hot that the eggs, they are going to scramble. They are going to cook. We are going to fill the bowl with some of this cream
2: to temper.
1: Almost fill the top.
0: While the creamy, syrupy mixture is prepared, it's time to quickly roll out the dough and cut into suitable sizes.
1: So,
0: then I squeeze it into nata-shaped molds and a hot oven 8 minutes and admire.
1: So you cannot have them right now because they are very hot. You need to wait for a little bit for they cool down, okay? Otherwise you are going to burn your mouth.
0: They are tantalizingly close to being ready, but I must wait. And that's not something I'm very good at when it comes to dessert. I want them now.
3: The famous saying, the proof of the pudding is in the eating.
0: Oh, look at those beauties. Here, I will have this one. I'm sorry, you've just got to look away, this is too good.

0: to steal a phrase most commonly associated with Monty Python, and now for something completely different. Go on, please, go on. Yeah, him, get him. Don't worry about me, Tim. He's the one. Oi, watch it. Don't hurt the hat. Every summer for the past 30 years, Santa Maria de Fera takes time off from its usual business to host what its organisers believe is Europe's largest medieval recreation event. Now, it's probably best not to ask too many questions about why they do it. Just accept there's music and dancing aplenty. And if you fancy a little light combat, that's also on offer.
1: You think you could take him on then, Richard?
0: Piece of cake. Maybe not.
1: Yay!
0: To limber up, let's try the old sword through the rope circle routine. I had a go.
2: Well, this isn't fair. You're supposed to go out.
0: Nifty tried his luck. Oh, the camera was still attached. If he does this, I'm going home. There has to be a better way to learn this. AI, ChatGPT, can you give me a tip?
3: The idea is to spike the ring with the sword. What's the best technique to do this? Stand with the sword, side foot slightly behind, knees soft. Focus on the opening of the ring.
0: Yay!
3: Thank you, it worked.
0: Porto, or Oporto as it was once known, has a history dating back 2,000 years. And nowhere is this link to the past celebrated and treasured as here. The Livelli.

0: Maria Morea de Costa. It was founded in 1902 and is one of the city's oldest bookstores. And a rude question to the co-owner, Susana Fernandez.
1: Is it worth keeping these books?
0: Yes, she said, it is worth keeping them. For the books, the city, and the family.
2: Year?
3: Yeah.
2: Magazines, okay?
3: Yeah.
2: And history?
3: Yeah.
2: Okay? Year? Law.
3: Law.
2: Law. Right.
3: Ah!
0: There are more than 50,000 books in this store. They fill every shelf, every surface, and everywhere you can see.
3: I feel the books calling out to me. Just open me.
2: Yes.
3: Just open me. I have not been opened for 75 years. Please, please, just open me.
1: This book was written only 5 years after the Declaration of Independence of the United States.
2: Yes.
1: 1776, and they're writing the Declaration of Independence. Here in Portugal, they're writing the history of Portugal.
0: Well, it's almost time to close the chapter on this month's adventure, and what a treat it has been. Any more pastel de natas? Popular Porto has a problem. How to meet the expectations of the increasing number of visitors who are coming here. Happily, I'm able to report practically perfect Porto is rising to that challenge magnificently. And you'll want to come here and experience all this for yourself. The only challenge you'll have is how many of these little beauties you'll polish off. Porto in Portugal, tastefully part of our world of wonder.

0: is CNN.
1: Welcome back to CNN This Morning. Here's what's happening today. President Trump says that he's banning several media outlets, including CNN, from the White House. That announcement came after a week of damaging headlines. Why it was a surprise even to some White House press staffers. The House adjourned this week without taking action to rein in an AI dispute, and that's despite warnings about the dangers the technology poses. Plus, what we're learning about how AI nearly triggered a military conflict. Plus, new developments in the fight over the Kennedy Center. Protesters rallied against President Trump's attempt to rename and remake the center. One of the lawyers who's suing the president joins us this hour. And the Trump administration is planning to sell stealth fighter jets to Saudi Arabia. The national security concerns that's raising. Coming up on CNN This Morning. It is Saturday, September 19th. Thanks for staying with us. I'm Victor Blackwell. We're starting this hour with President Trump saying that he has banned three media outlets, including CNN, from the White House. The president claimed the ban on CNN, MS Now, and Politico was effective immediately, but even until late last night, CNN was still reporting from the White House.
2: There's something wrong with a country that can allow people to write purposely negative stories. Now, if they want to write them, that's fine. But I don't have to let them into my, into the people's house.
1: It's not clear how the ban on CNN, MS Now, and Politico will be enforced. The president did not cite any specific reporting that prompted his declaration. Press freedom groups and lawmakers slammed the move as a blatant violation of the media's constitutional right to report on government functions. Here's what Senator Chris Coons told Anderson Cooper last night. All right, we'll try to get that to you later, but let's bring in now senior White House reporter Betsy Klein. Betsy, what do you know about what brought this on and then where this goes?
3: Still a lot of questions here, Victor, but President Trump has long tangled with the press. That is no secret. He has attacked what he perceives to be unfair coverage. But this marks a major new escalation. President Trump claiming that he is going to ban CNN as well as Politico and MS Now from the White House. And a source familiar with the matter tells me that this actually caught many White House staffers off guard, including members of the president's own press shop, who found out about this during the president's social media post. Now, that left staffers scrambling to figure out some of the logistical details here, including when and how this would be enforced, what exactly.

0: it entails. And to take you a little bit behind the scenes here, the White House reporters have something called a hard pass. We have to complete a background check, and that allows us to get into campus. What is going to happen there? There are also questions about the rotating network pool that goes into these small group White House events, like in the Oval Office, to ask the president questions. Will that be impacted? As well as what happens when President Trump is traveling. He has a lot of midterm coverage coming up in the coming weeks, so some questions there. We are still seeking clarity from the White House on all of those outstanding issues. Now, there are a lot of questions here about the legality of this move. First Amendment groups say that if the president tries to implement a ban, it would be unconstitutional. President Trump, for his part, saying that it doesn't matter whether it survives or not. He is just trying to point out what he believes to be press bias. But listen, we are about 45 days away from the midterm elections. The president's approval rating is at about 36%. The country is at war with Iran. Gas prices up to $4.47 a gallon. And this is what President Trump is choosing to focus on. We will continue to do our jobs, Victor.
1: Betsy Klein, reporting from Washington, thank you. Now, CNN issued this statement in response to the president's ban. CNN stands fully behind our White House team and their fair and accurate reporting. We have a right under the U.S. Constitution to do that reporting without hindrance or interference from the government. Should the ban, which President Trump threatened, go ahead, it would be an illegal assault on that fundamental and constitutionally protected right. With me now is CNN presidential historian Tim Naftali. Tim, good to have you on. You know, you ran the Nixon Presidential Library, so you know presidents have had adversarial relationships with the press, have vilified reporters. But put this decision into context, the president banning outlets because he doesn't like their coverage.
2: Well, you know, Richard Nixon fulminated against the press, especially the Washington Post, on his secret tapes, then secret tapes. But he, even Richard Nixon, had a sense, had a sense of the Constitution. He had, as a lawyer, pled before the Supreme Court, and understood that he could not actually bar journalists from covering him. He didn't like that, but he knew it as someone who understood the Constitution. All presidents, at one time or another, get angry at coverage. John F. Kennedy canceled the subscriptions of the New York Herald Tribune from the White House. He didn't cancel the Tribune, nor did he force them out of the White House, but he showed his displeasure with their coverage of him. So that's one precedent, but what we are seeing here is this being accelerated to a new level. President Trump is the first president publicly to say that he is the truth, that he is the source of all truth, that any coverage that in any way differs from the way he is describing, whether it's the undeclared war against Iran or our economy, you name it, that any differing coverage is false, and that in this country, we shouldn't let false news or fake news persist. He's the only president in the modern era to have said this. So he has a completely different view of the First Amendment, and it's a view that I think is quite dangerous.
1: Hey, Tim, you say that Nixon especially and others knew that you can't ban the press from the White House, specific outlets. The president, even in the Oval Office yesterday, said that, well, we'll try to make the ban go as far as we can, or, you know, we'll see if we get a good judge. The president likely knows that he can't ban outlets, just like he can't make Canada a state or he can't have Greenland. I mean, so is this less about enforcing this ban or just shouting squirrel to change the attention of the country when gas prices are where they are, the war is where it is, and his polling is where it is?
2: Victor, you're exactly right. A lot of this is just distraction, but I'd like to make a point that it is harmful for our community, and I'm talking about our American community, that our leader, our head of state, is so frivolous in his use of

0: really important concepts, that he would play with the First Amendment just to get attention.
1: Hmm. And so the combating of fake news that he says that he's doing here, where fake really is just anything he doesn't like. What does this mean? I mean, no, I don't think anybody who expects this to hold up in court, if it gets that far, what does this mean for the future of the relationship with the White House for reporters, for CNN, for Politico, for MS Now?
0: Well, I'd have to ask those on the front line. My sense is it's been fraught, arguably, since the very first Trump term. It's gotten I think more tense in the second term, because the president has no guardrails around him. He has a team of enablers as opposed to solid Republican public servants that he had for the most part in the first term. So the president says and does pretty much what he wants to. And I think the effect is tension among the community that covers him. I don't expect that to change. In fact, frankly, I think it'll get worse. Regardless of which direction the midterms happen to go, and polls give us the sense it's going to go in one direction, but until Americans vote, we don't know. But regardless, the president's going to want attention, more and more attention, as his time in office comes to an end.
1: Yeah, we'll see what this ban actually means, as CNN was able to report throughout the evening there from the White House. Tim Naftali, thanks so much for being with me. Still ahead, Congress has failed so far to regulate AI, and that may not change anytime soon. We'll speak with someone who's been leading that fight. Plus, thousands of people rally around the Kennedy Center over concerns that President Trump will demolish that campus. And COVID cases are climbing across the country again, but millions of American children don't have access to the vaccine. We'll tell you what's delaying the shipments

0: want attention, more and more attention, as his time in office comes to an end.
1: Yeah, we'll see what this ban actually means, as CNN was able to report throughout the evening there from the White House. Tim Naftali, thanks so much for being with me. Still ahead, Congress has failed so far to regulate AI, and that may not change anytime soon. We'll speak with someone who's been leading that fight. Plus, thousands of people rally around the Kennedy Center over concerns that President Trump will demolish that campus. And COVID cases are climbing across the country again, but millions of American children don't have access to the vaccine. We'll tell you what's delaying the shipments

0: New this morning, CNN has learned the Trump administration is planning to host a high-stakes AI event on the sidelines of the United Nations General Assembly next week. Officials and business leaders from several countries have been invited. This comes as concerns are rising around the world about the potential existential threat of artificial intelligence as the technology advances exponentially without any regulations to mitigate the massive national and global security risks. Tony Samp joins me now from Washington. He's a principal policy advisor at DLA Piper, and in 2019, he became the founding director of the Senate AI Caucus. Tony, good to have you. So let's start right there with that experience on Capitol Hill. And there are Democrats, especially, who say that the speed at which this is changing requires immediate action, even before the scheduled return in November from the recess. Do you believe that the threat, the vulnerability is that great that action must at least start now?
1: Well, it's great to be here, and thanks for having me. It's important to understand that Congress and policymakers have been looking into this for a long time. For nearly 10 years, they've been studying and getting up to speed on AI. They've hosted a whole range of activities. They've done the National Security AI Commission that was mandated by Congress. There were the Senate AI Insight Forums that Senator Schumer invited AI experts from all over the world to Washington, and the Kennedy Caucus Room. You might remember the giant marble columns and the red drapes in the background discussing these issues. You had the AI caucuses. You've had the AI task force in the House. So they've produced no shortage of recommendations and pieces of legislation. Over 300 bills have been introduced this Congress alone. So it's important to keep sight on what is meaningful and targeted, and there are real options out there before Congress.
0: What's your degree of confidence that, I mean, you told the Hill that they've had, as you said here, nearly a decade, but you framed it there to get educated and get up to speed on AI. Things have rapidly accelerated. What's your degree of confidence that they are read in, educated, enough to create meaningful legislation, meaningful regulation?
1: Well, you're exactly right. And too often in this town, there's this seeking of a perfect solution or something comprehensive. And that's not necessarily what's needed at this moment. What everybody is concerned about at this time are the AI agents going rogue. And this is between the Hugging Face incident. We see the advanced cyber capabilities of these models that have now gone rogue in certain situations. And when you're able to potentially endanger critical infrastructure or even things could spiral very badly. And in those situations, you can maybe target with some meaningful legislation on AI models. And there is legislation out there. Congressman Olbernolte, Congresswoman Trahan have led on that. And those are the kind of things that even tech leaders, AI researchers have all express some support for in very specific pieces within it. The independent verification organizations that could be embedded with these model developers, that's an aspect that folks have expressed support for. I tend to think that that is a real opportunity where you can strike the right balance and find sensible guardrails while preserving innovation.
0: Yeah, and that's the question. I mean, you talk about the models. The White House, the president also signed this executive order that called for voluntarily these companies to bring their models before they take them to market to be tested. We don't know what the infrastructure is behind that and what progress there is there. But I want to talk more about this intersection of the Venn diagram of what you have maybe coming out of Congress. And which, when they return, could be a lame duck Congress, but also a president who seems to not want to slow at all the potential of AI because he doesn't want to create an either economic or geopolitical disadvantage. Talk more about that space and what's within reach.
1: So it's important to keep in mind this is not a

0: false choice or having the decision between innovation and having sensible guardrails. And these kind of approaches, you can preserve the ecosystem, you can enable both domestically the AI ecosystem to flourish and innovate, while also approaching on the global stage, which is this this summit next week is quite the special opportunity where you have two AI superpowers in the nation's capital at this particular moment when the dangers and concern of AI is on the general public's mind, not just here in the United States, but globally. And you can really have some meaningful dialogue. It's important just to even have that discussion. That is not a bad thing. And working towards some ability to address these challenges.
1: You're talking about the Trump and Xi summit that's coming. And of course, the president has shaped his support for continued along the path and avoiding pumping the brakes at all on AI because he says that this would give China an advantage geopolitically. But as they meet, is there any way for them to at least come to some point of reaching or making progress on safeguards? I don't expect an agreement to come out of the summit, but considering CNN's exclusive reporting of the faulty AI information and use of it that could have led to a military action against China, maybe coming to some point that keeps the two countries safe. What's within reach there?
0: Well, you're exactly right. The moment is here where this dialogue is especially important. You know, in this town, it's interesting and easily to describe everything, right, as a race. And in some sense, it is. And it's important to describe what we mean by that. And so from building AI along democratic principles with our morals and values in mind, that's extremely important. We prefer democratic approach versus more of an authoritarian maybe censorship or even surveillance. And those are the more negative or nefarious purposes and uses of AI. It's important that we don't let that kind of AI get into the wrong hands. So as we are in that race, it's important that we should want to win that. But along that race, if there is any possibility or chance for extinction or serious danger, then we should take that seriously.
1: Certainly should. Tony Sam, thanks for helping us understand it.
0: Thank you. Thanks for having me.
1: Still ahead, the cost of the U.S. war with Iran, now above $45 billion, and the conflict is in danger of widening as an Iran-backed group makes gains. And after months of legal battles, an ICE agent appeared in court to face charges in the shooting of an immigrant. We take a look at the charges he's facing.

And the conflict is in danger of widening as an Iran-backed group makes gains. And after months of legal battles, an ICE agent appeared in court to face charges in the shooting of an immigrant. We take a look at the charges he's facing.

0: Be a significant upgrade to Saudi Arabia's air force. So the Trump administration has said that it will approve this multi-billion dollar deal to sell America's most advanced fighter jet system to its key ally here in the Gulf. Now, this is a deal that Saudi Arabia has been chasing for years. It would make Saudi Arabia only the second country in the Middle East to be able to have this system alongside Israel. There has been concern inside Israel. We understand back in November when President Trump first floated the idea of this deal, we heard from one Israeli security source calling it, quote, very concerning. Now, of course, it does need to be approved by Congress at this point. But Israel's main concern is that it's going to shift the balance of power in the Middle East. We do have a statement from the State Department clearly addressing that concern. I quote, the proposed sale of this equipment and support will not alter military balance in the region. Originally, this was believed to be tied to the possible normalization of relations between Saudi Arabia and Israel. That does not appear to be the case anymore. This is just a purely business military deal without that normalization being a requirement or a condition. Back in the first administration of President Trump, he did try and do a similar deal with the UAE, the United Arab Emirates. But at that point, the deal fell apart during the subsequent Biden administration because there were concerns about the close ties between the UAE and China. Experts say that that is still a concern within this deal because Saudi Arabia also has very close ties to China. Now, it comes as Saudi Arabia is fighting against the Iranian-backed Houthi rebels in Yemen. We have seen some remarkable progress from the Houthi rebels trying to take control of a second critical waterway in the Middle East, that Bab al-Mandeb Strait. And it comes as we see fighting and strikes back and forth between Saudi Arabia and the Houthis. Now, of course, it will take many years, if this is approved by Congress, for the jets to arrive in Saudi Arabia. But it does come at a time when the kingdom is realizing it does need to upgrade its military. Victor.
1: Paula Hancock's reporting for us this morning. Thanks so much. All right, here's what else making headlines this morning. President Trump says the U.S. has reached a security deal with Greenland and Denmark. He says it gives the U.S. permanent control over Greenland's security. It also bars any U.S. adversary from having a military presence on the island without U.S. approval. Now, the Danish Prime Minister's office says the agreement will be signed next week at the U.N. General Assembly. It will still have to go through parliamentary procedures in Denmark. An immigration officer pleaded not guilty to federal charges that he lied to the FBI about being attacked before he shot and wounded a Venezuelan man during the immigration crackdown in Minneapolis early this year. Christian Castro appeared before a judge yesterday after prosecutors indicted him on six federal counts of making false statements about that shooting in January. Castro was suspended without pay by ICE earlier this year. The CDC has yet to make the updated COVID-19 shot available through a program that covers access for about half of all the kids in the country. The Vaccines for Children's program provides routine immunizations at no cost to children who are uninsured or underinsured. It has been 3 weeks since the updated vaccine was approved, but the CDC has not started the process for states to begin ordering them through the program. Still ahead, thousands of demonstrators flooded the streets around the Kennedy Center. We're going to speak with the lawyer fighting to preserve that landmark.

0: This is CNN.
1: The Trump administration has approved the potential multi-billion dollar sale of F-35 fighter jets to Saudi Arabia. Congress would still need to approve the plan. Now, if that happens, Saudi Arabia would become only the second Middle Eastern country to operate these stealth weapons. Israel is the only other country with F-35 jets. CNN's Paula Hancock is following this story for us. She joins us now, again, pending approval by Congress, but this is a really important decision.
2: If this deal comes to fruition, it would

0: Now, of course, it will take many years, if this is approved by Congress, for the jets to arrive in Saudi Arabia. But it does come at a time when the kingdom is realizing it does need to upgrade its military. Victor?
1: Paula Hancock's reporting for us this morning. Thanks so much. All right, here's what else making headlines this morning. President Trump says the U.S. has reached a security deal with Greenland and Denmark. He says it gives the U.S. permanent control over Greenland's security. It also bars any U.S. adversary from having a military presence on the island without U.S. approval. Now, the Danish Prime Minister's office says the agreement will be signed next week at the U.N. General Assembly. It will still have to go through parliamentary procedures in Denmark. An immigration officer pleaded not guilty to federal charges that he lied to the FBI about being attacked before he shot and wounded a Venezuelan man during the immigration crackdown in Minneapolis early this year. Christian Castro appeared before a judge yesterday after prosecutors indicted him on 6 federal counts of making false statements about that shooting in January. Castro was suspended without pay by ICE earlier this year. The CDC has yet to make the updated COVID-19 shot available through a program that covers access for about half of all the kids in the country. The Vaccines for Children's program provides routine immunizations at no cost to children who are uninsured or underinsured. It has been 3 weeks since the updated vaccine was approved, but the CDC has not started the process for states to begin ordering them through the program. Still ahead, thousands of demonstrators flooded the streets around the Kennedy Center. We're going to speak with the lawyer fighting to preserve that landmark.

0: Two sources tell CNN more than a dozen employees were laid off from the Kennedy Center last night. This happened as protesters gathered last night. Look at this. They're all there to oppose President Trump's plans for the Kennedy Center. The president is still pushing to put his name on the facility. It's now closed for renovation, the president says is necessary. But a lawsuit brought by a board member argues the shutdown is really a step toward broader changes. And now a judge says at least 30 days notice must be given before any demolition or new construction can move forward. Joining me now is Nathaniel Zelensky, co-counsel for Congresswoman Joyce Beatty. Thank you so much for being with me. Let me start here with what we heard from the president yesterday in the Oval Office and what he says, or at least what he wants the American people to think, a judge said about his ability to move forward with plans for the Kennedy Center.
1: As I understand it, he gave us the right to go and do the job finally after a week. I could have started this job 7 months ago.
0: He says the judge gave him the right to go ahead and do the job. What's your response to that characterization?
2: That's absolutely incorrect. Judge Cooper was very clear. He issued a decision in May that said that the board had violated what's called their fiduciary duty as trustees when they voted to shut down, that they didn't consider all the relevant factors, and that in order to shut down again, they would have to go and seek permission from Judge Cooper, and that we would get discovery in response. In fact, late last night, the Department of Justice filed the request in front of Judge Cooper to lift the preliminary injunction and shut down the center. We then get discovery in response, and we begin to get some answers finally as to what's exactly going on at the Kennedy Center.
0: Yeah, let's talk more about that, because according to one of your filings, you sent a staffer, or your office sent a staffer there to the Kennedy Center, was told that you can't come in. Do you have any insight into what's happening inside the building?

0: 30 days notice must be given before any demolition or new construction can move forward. Joining me now is Nathaniel Zelensky, co-counsel for Congresswoman Joyce Beatty. Thank you so much for being with me. Let me start here with what we heard from the president yesterday in the Oval Office and what he says, what he wants the American people to think. A judge said about his ability to move forward with plans for the Kennedy Center.
1: As I understand it, he gave us the right to go and do the job finally after a week. I could have started this job 7 months ago.
0: He says the judge gave him the right to go ahead and do the job. What's your response to that characterization?
2: That's absolutely incorrect. Judge Cooper was very clear. He issued a decision in May that said that the board had violated what's called their fiduciary duty as trustees when they voted to shut down, that they didn't consider all the relevant factors, and that in order to shut down again, they would have to go and seek permission from Judge Cooper, and that we would get discovery in response. In fact, late last night, the Department of Justice filed the request in front of Judge Cooper to lift the preliminary injunction and shut down the center. We then get discovery in response, and we begin to get some answers finally as to what's exactly going on at the Kennedy Center.
0: Yeah, let's talk more about that, because according to one of your filings, you sent a staffer, or your office sent a staffer there to the Kennedy Center, was told that you can't come in. Do you have any insight into what's happening inside the building?
2: I don't right now, and that's deeply concerning. On Tuesday, we were in front of the court. We were talking with the court about next steps. The next day, on Wednesday, they shut the Kennedy Center down without telling anyone. Now, Judge Cooper has said that they have to provide more information early next week on Wednesday, that they have to explain what they're doing. And again, we got to start getting some answers here, because this is deeply concerning, and it fits a pattern of lawlessness. The president has said he's not going to do his job as a trustee unless his name goes on the Kennedy Center. That's just nakedly unlawful, and it's wrong by any measure.
0: So there was this decision by Judge Cooper, this requirement, I should say, of 30 days notice of any construction, any major projects there at the Kennedy Center. Considering the speed with which the East Wing came down and the ballroom project started, are you confident that the administration, or at least the board there at the Kennedy Center, will abide by that?
2: Look, in the East Wing case, there wasn't a similar order. So there wasn't the same kind of requirement that they seek the permission of a court. They provide that kind of notice. We're deeply grateful to Judge Cooper for making that clear. But the question you're raising, might the board and the president defy a court? That's a very serious question. It's not something that we take lightly. And it would be very concerning if that's what happened.
0: Well, you already believe that the closure is unlawful. Do you believe they're defying the court at the moment?
2: We do. We've told the court that we think that there needs to be some answers, and the court has ordered them to provide some answers. Now, they've said it's because they claim that there's immediate safety concerns with the center. We think that's pretextual. And Judge Cooper has ordered them again on Wednesday to provide a justification for what they're doing. So we think they're violating the court's order right now. That's what we've said to the court in our papers. And it fits a pattern, again, of lawlessness here. From day one, president has been fixated with putting his name on a living memorial to a slain president, and that directly defies the law. I mean, it couldn't be clearer.
0: Yeah, let me actually play the president. And this really is the central argument for people who ask, why does he want his name on another president's memorial? Here's what the president said.
1: We have a lot of people working very hard on it to save it. I can save it easily. But why should we be doing that and then raise money for the rest of our lives to keep it afloat? Because that's what you have to do if we get no recognition. I think the Trump administration should be recognized as having saved the Kennedy Center.
0: He also, in front of RFK Jr., said that this would be some bipartisan message as well. What's your reaction, what you hear from the Oval Office?
2: My reaction is, again, I mean, it's pretty simple. This is unlawful. The president is a trustee of

0: the Kennedy Center. That means he has an obligation. And by the way, he appointed himself a trustee. He didn't have to do that. He has an obligation to protect and oversee the center. A prudent trustee who is legally obligated to protect an institution does not say, you know, I'm only going to help this institution if it honors me. And the law here, by the way, is just crystal clear. Judge Cooper has now issued two separate opinions that make very clear that the president can't just slap his name on the Kennedy Center and that that's unlawful. And so it's deeply disturbing that the president is holding the Kennedy Center hostage. And by the way, he's threatened to demolish it as well if he can't put his name on there. You know, he said, well, you know, if I can't put my name on, we might not be able to renovate and the building might have to be torn down. This is a bit like someone saying, my, what a wonderful Kennedy Center you have there. Shame if something should happen to it. It's just nakedly unlawful from top to bottom.
1: We'll look for more answers in these filings on Wednesday. Nathaniel Zielinski, thanks so much for your time. All right, still ahead, it's shaping up to be a wet week across parts of the U.S. We look at where heavy rain could lead to flooding. The American Midwest is not exactly famous for surfing, yet in Wisconsin, one city is giving travelers reason to take a closer look.
2: Surfing can be like whatever you want it to be at that moment. You can have the moments of solitude, you can have the community.
3: Hundreds of miles from the ocean, a small city on the edge of Wisconsin has built a surf culture that feels entirely at home in the Midwest. This is Sheboygan, sometimes called the Malibu of the Midwest.
4: Sheboygan's kind of set up as this perfect little amphitheater for surf, right? We have our harbor structure in the middle, right? That kind of jots out to the piers. Then you have almost two bays on the north and the south side. Right? So what that does is it creates little pockets to receive clean surf.
3: Lake Michigan can go from glass to chop with little warning. And locals make the most of the conditions even on smaller days. For surfers, that unpredictability is part of the appeal.
4: You're watching wind maps, you're watching pressure systems, you're watching all of these things, creating a hypothesis of like, I believe that with these conditions, if I go to this spot, I'm gonna be able to surf well. I'm gonna have a good surf. And sometimes you totally score. Sometimes you're like, I'm glad I'm not a meteorologist by profession.
3: As winter brings icy waters and biting winds, some here face the cold head on.
2: As you keep going under more or getting flush more, you start to build like ice. It doesn't really stick to your face, but it like hangs off like my beard.
3: Surf season runs September through March, and while at crowded breaks around the world, a good wave is something to fight over, here in Sheboygan, apparently, there's room for everyone.
4: We're excited to see you, right? Normally we wish there was more people with us.

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1: Have I Got News For You is back. Listen, you got to laugh through some of these headlines. This week's guests include journalist Kara Swisher and Virginia Governor Abigail Spanberger. Here's a look.
2: The story is gas prices are soaring, the economy's in shambles, preventable diseases are running rampant, climate regulations are being destroyed, and it's all the fault of one man, Joe Biden. And if you don't believe it's Joe Biden's fault, just listen.
3: We're digging out of a massive hole that Joe Biden left us.
4: A massive hole that Biden left us.
5: We inherited an absolute disaster.
6: I inherited that war. That was Joe Biden. I inherited all these high prices. It was Biden's thing.
7: Do you remember, you know, affordability? I inherited that from the Biden administration.
2: Biden, Biden, Biden, Biden. You know, if you say Joe Biden's name five times, he appear.
8: What's so weird is this is the one inheritance he hasn't squandered.
1: Have I Got News For You airs tonight at 9 p.m. Eastern and Pacific right here on CNN, and you can stream it on the CNN app tomorrow with an all-access subscription. All right, let's get a check of today's top stories. President Trump says he has banned three media outlets, including CNN, from the White House. The president claimed the ban was effective immediately, but as of last night, CNN was still reporting from the White House. Not clear how the ban on CNN, MS Now, and Politico will be enforced. President Trump says his son, Don Jr., has paid back a Russian billionaire who funded parts of his son's wedding. ProPublica reported that Kremlin-backed billionaire Umar Kremlev spent hundreds of thousands of dollars on parts of the wedding festivities in the Bahamas. The president's claim is the most serious sign yet of possible discomfort within the administration, though Trump did say it's common for friends to help pay for a wedding. A high-level event on artificial intelligence

0: shambles, preventable diseases are running rampant, climate regulations are being destroyed, and it's all the fault of one man, Joe Biden. And if you don't believe it's Joe Biden's fault, just listen.
1: We're digging out of a massive hole that Joe Biden left us.
2: A massive hole that Biden left us.
3: We inherited an absolute disaster.
4: I inherited that war. That was Joe Biden. I inherited all these high prices. It was Biden's thing.
5: Do you remember, you know, affordability? I inherited that from the Biden administration.
0: Biden, Biden, Biden, Biden. You know, if you say Joe Biden's name five times, he appear.
6: What's so weird is this is the one inheritance he hasn't squandered.
7: Have I Got News For You airs tonight at 9 p.m. Eastern and Pacific right here on CNN, and you can stream it on the CNN app tomorrow with an all-access subscription. All right, let's get a check of today's top stories. President Trump says he has banned three media outlets, including CNN, from the White House. The president claimed the ban was effective immediately, but as of last night, CNN was still reporting from the White House. Not clear how the ban on CNN, MS Now, and Politico will be enforced. President Trump says his son, Don Jr., has paid back a Russian billionaire who funded parts of his son's wedding. ProPublica reported that Kremlin-backed billionaire Umar Kremlev spent hundreds of thousands of dollars on parts of the wedding festivities in the Bahamas. The president's claim is the most serious sign yet of possible discomfort within the administration, though Trump did say it's common for friends to help pay for a wedding. A high-level event on artificial intelligence is scheduled to take place on the sidelines of the UN General Assembly next week. That's according to multiple sources familiar with the matter. The Trump administration's event will happen Wednesday, the same day as a UN Security Council meeting on AI and security. Strong storms roll through the Salt Lake City area overnight. They spawned this tornado, we can show you. This is Davis County, Utah. You see the swirling clouds there raking across the mountain peak. The same system also unleashed deadly lightning. A 19-year-old man was killed when lightning hit a shelter on the summit of a mountain south of Salt Lake. Several others were hurt. That's according to the Utah County Sheriff's Office. Well, now that threat shifts east to the Great Lakes, where storms are dumping heavy rain this morning. And a live look at Chicago. Flood watch is in effect this morning there. Meteorologist Chris Warren joins us now. Very dangerous weather, obviously, from what happened to that 19-year-old, but the flood, too.
8: Yeah, and which is extremely dangerous as well, especially when you're driving. So Chicago waking up with round one of heavy rain and possible flooding. Round two for Chicago comes tonight. Possibly around bedtime, depending on how early you go to bed, with that threat for more rain lasting into the morning hours. This is where the rain is right now, with thunderstorms rolling through Chicago and parts of northwest Illinois, where there are some flash flood warnings currently in effect, including around Dubuque. The rainfall, again, heavy at times, will pick back up for Chicago this evening and then kind of get an extra burst before sunrise tomorrow morning, while at the same time, rain and storms moving into the northeast. The rain's going to be pretty steady throughout the day across much of the northeast. Once it gets going afternoon, there could be a few thunderstorms. We'll be watching for the possibility of some flooding in the northeast. Best chance for more flooding is where it has already been very wet over the past several days. This is all of the rain this past week. The orange and the red, you're in that 6 to almost 10 inches of rain this week. You think it's been wet? Yes, it has been. Absolutely. Around this ridge of high pressure, the heat dome keeping the storms mostly to the north. That heat dome providing some heat and at times dangerous heat. If you are outside in this still near or at record-setting temperatures throughout parts of the south, throughout parts of the southern plains, once again, Victor, these temperatures are going to feel worse than they read. College football today could be a tough one for a lot of fans.
7: Yeah, they read pretty hot on their own, too. Chris, thanks so much. All right, first of all, it's coming up at the top of the hour. A lot of people have thoughts about the Ed Sheeran tour controversy after his opening act, Macklemore, was fired over his Free Palestine speech. Ahead, you'll hear from the founder of the Gaza Soup Kitchen, who Macklemore says he's donating money to as a result of all this. Plus, Texas Attorney General and Republican Senate candidate Ken Paxton is named in a new lawsuit that says the state's abortion ban is responsible for a pregnant woman's death. I'm going to speak with the family of Tierra Walker. They're leading now a fight for justice. And later, this is how we do it for Prostate Cancer Awareness Month.

Singer Montel Jordan joins us to share his cancer survival story and why black men in particular. Wait until you hear these numbers. I was stunned when I read them this week. Black men need to pay attention. We've got those stories and conversations you won't see anywhere else. They're coming up after a short break on First of All.

0: That's including CNN from the White House. The president claimed that the ban on CNN, MS Now, and Politico was effective immediately. But as of last night, CNN was still reporting from the White House. Not clear how the ban on CNN, MS Now, and Politico will be enforced. A source familiar with the matter tells CNN White House staffers were caught off guard by the announcement. Now, the president did not cite any specific reporting that prompted this declaration, but he did say this.
1: There's something wrong with a country that can allow people to write purposely negative stories. Now, if they want to write them, that's fine. But I don't have to let them into the people's house.
0: Press freedom groups and politicians on both sides of the aisle have slammed this decision as a blatant violation of the media's constitutional right to report on government functions. CNN senior White House reporter Betsy Klein is with us. Betsy, what can you tell us about this?
2: Well, Victor, President Trump has often tangled with the press. That's no secret. And he's also attacked what he believes to be unfair coverage. But this appears to mark a major new escalation in the president's attacks against the media. Trump claiming that he is going to ban CNN, Politico, and MS Now from the White House. And interestingly, a source tells me that this announcement caught the White House off guard. Many staffers, including those in the White House press shop, learned about this for the first time via President Trump's post to social media announcing this planned ban. So that left staffers scrambling to fill in some of the logistical details here in terms of how this gets enforced, what exactly it means, when it goes into effect. And to just take you a little bit behind the scenes here, White House reporters have something called a hard pass. That is a pass that you swipe to get into the White House campus. It requires a background check. What happens there? Additionally, questions about the rotating network pool. CNN is part of five networks that rotate every day in these small group interactions and travel with the president, like in the Oval Office. How is that impacted? As well as the travel of the president. He has a lot of midterm travel coming up. How is that going to be impacted? We are still seeking clarity on all of these issues from the White House. There are also a lot of questions about the legality here. First Amendment groups say that the president, if he tries to implement this, does not have the constitutional authority to do so. The president was asked about a similar case. Listen.
1: I think it's good to point it out whether it survives or doesn't. I mean, I don't think a court should allow, depends on the judge you get, to be honest with you. I don't think that a court should allow fake news to be written day after day after day. I think that somebody has a right to keep them away. If they're going to write false stories all the time.
2: But Victor, we are 45 days away from the midterm elections. The president's approval rating stands at about 36%. The country is at war with Iran. Gas prices around $4.47 a gallon. And this is what President Trump is choosing to focus on. We will continue to do our jobs, Victor.
0: Betsy Klein, thanks so much. Now, CNN issued this statement in response to the president's ban. CNN stands fully behind our White House team and their fair and accurate reporting. We have a right under the U.S. Constitution to do that reporting without hindrance or interference from the government. Should the ban, which President Trump threatened, go ahead, it would be an illegal assault on that fundamental and constitutionally protected right. Tia Mitchell is with us now. She's the Atlanta Journal-Constitution's Washington Bureau Chief. Tia, good to have you on. We even heard from the president yesterday some of these kind of qualifications as, well, we need a good judge. We'll go as far as we can. It appears the president knows, even with his history with Jim Acosta here at CNN and the AP, that this is not going to hold up in court. So what's this about?
3: Well, I think it's about a lot of things. I do think it's about his perception of the way he's treated by the media, the fact that stories he perceives as negative, that he wants to discredit, and he wants to stop the flow of articles and reports that he perceives as negative or damaging to his reputation. And this is his effort to do it. And I think as you covered, as Betsy covered, he kind of did this unilaterally. This was something that came to his mind and he decided to kind of put it on social media and try to make it happen. It doesn't seem to be super thought out. Definitely doesn't seem, it doesn't appear that he really consulted his legal counsel or even his press team or strategist, quite frankly, to see how feasible this truly is.
0: We're just a few weeks out from

0: The start of early voting, a little more than a month and a half out from the election, midterm election day. And I continue to think back to the finding from the July CNN poll that found that 73% of Americans say that the president is not focused on the most important problems to the country. So put this decision in that context as Republicans are asking Americans to keep them in power in Congress. And the president says, make it all about me.
1: Yeah, and this, quite frankly, is all about him, right? Him saying, I don't like how the media reports about me. He's saying it's my White House, even though it's not. The people own the White House. He does occupy it right now because he's the president. But I think there are a lot of Republicans who wish Donald Trump was focusing on the issues they're hearing about from voters. And every time he does something, not only that it's not on the number one topics for voters, but that it's perceived negatively by voters, they feel that it further damages Republicans' chances in the midterm. So this is going to be just another example where they might not say it out loud, but some will, that Donald Trump, you're focusing on the wrong issues, and quite frankly, you're doing things that are going to make it harder for us to win in November.
0: What do you expect from the White House Correspondents Association? They issued a statement reaffirming the rights of the outlets that have been named CNN, MS Now, and Politico to do the work there at the White House, condemn the decision. But there was an era where there would be a show of solidarity that wasn't on paper. And so what do you expect in this moment?
1: I'm glad you asked that, Victor, because it gives me a chance to try to stand up to my colleagues. I'm a member of the White House Correspondents Association. It's tough. Jackie, our president, the board, they're in a tough position because the Trump administration just doesn't adhere to the norms. It's not the same type of open door relationship. Think about his comments and his posture towards the White House Correspondents Association around the dinner, and now he turns around and does this. So they're going to try, they put out the statement. I know they are working hard behind the scenes to advocate for White House Correspondents Association members, but they can only do so much. And at the same time, they're still trying to do their jobs for their respective news organizations. So it's almost an impossible thing. There are going to be plenty of journalists who want them to fight harder. But at the end of the day, you know, the Trump administration just doesn't really bow to pressure, particularly from the media. So this is probably going to have to play out in the courts. But I think what the other journalists can do, if in fact he follows through by limiting access to CNN, MS Now, and Politico, other journalists can make sure that the access from the pool reports and statements and all these other things, that doesn't necessarily go away while maybe other things play out in the court. And I will finally make this point, Victor. CNN does great reporting. It does not happen necessarily while those employees are on the White House grounds. They have sources. They are doing investigative work that is going to continue even if those hard passes are taken away.
0: Certainly will. Tia Mitchell, always good to have you on the show. Thanks so much. For the first time since the controversy erupted, Ed Sheeran performs tonight without Macklemore. After he was dropped from Sheeran's tour for giving a Free Palestine speech, Macklemore made a donation to support Gaza aid. I'll speak to the founder of a Gaza soup kitchen who Macklemore says some of that money is going to. That's coming up next. Plus, you'll hear from the aunt of a pregnant woman named Tierra Walker. Tierra's family says the abortion ban in Texas is responsible for her death, and now they're suing Texas Attorney General and Republican Senate candidate Ken Paxton. That's ahead.

0: CNN.
1: Ed Sheeran is going to be okay. He's performing tonight in Philadelphia. No more opening act after he dropped Macklemore for delivering a Free Palestine speech, but he'll be okay. Macklemore will be okay. So will New England Patriots owner billionaire Robert Kraft. Kraft used his stadium ownership role to help oust Macklemore from Sheeran's tour. There is a risk with controversial viral stories like this to lose sight of who should actually be kept at the center. So let's talk about the people of Gaza. If there is anything close to positive to come from this controversy, it's that the key players have now pledged donations. Kraft says he's committing $2 million to, quote, aid in the region to fight this humanitarian crisis. Macklemore says he's donating $1 million of earnings from his time on Sheeran's tour to six organizations that support Palestinian people. Other influencers are matching that and calling on others to join in, like children's educator Miss Rachel, who posted, I will match Macklemore's donation, and I invite every wealthy white celebrity to match it and speak out against the genocide in Gaza. Now, one of the organizations Macklemore is pledging to support is the Gaza Soup Kitchen. Its founder has been a guest on the show over the past 2 years. In one of those conversations, we spoke about his brother, Chef Mahmoud, who helped run the kitchen. Mahmoud was killed in an Israeli drone strike. Hani has lost scores of family members over the course of this war. But still, as evidence from the videos and photos he posts frequently on the work of the kitchen, they are able to put a smile on the faces of those they serve, despite so much death and trauma. Hani Al-Marhoun is joining us now. Hani, thank you for being with me. You know, in a U.S. context, this story, we've been talking about it as a pop culture story, a rift between two celebrities, the influence of a billionaire stadium owner, politics and pop culture. But I wonder from your perspective and the work that you do in Gaza, what has this saga meant for and to you?
2: Victor, thank you for having me. It's been a while since we spoke about Gaza. What Macklemore has done is center the Palestinian suffering, brought the conversation back to the people. I couldn't have written a better statement than Macklemore have done. I know my daughters and I enjoy his music, Hind Hole 1, Hind Hole 2. It's amazing. It's the only song that we can listen together that has a four-letter word just because it's such a beautiful song. Look, we are at the Gaza Soup Kitchen. We make hot meals for the community. And we were moved emotionally by Macklemore's gesture. The funds that have been pledged will deliver about 800 water trucks. Can you imagine 800 water trucks?

0: delivered by an American artist from Seattle. Something about Seattle and Washington, where people are more aware and politically active. I was moved when the team in Gaza saw the news from Macklemore, and they felt a sense of visibility that they have been seen. It's sad, Victor, that we continue to need places like the soup kitchen cooking in the side of the road and an open fire, but that's the reality. Macklemore continues to talk about Gaza, about Palestine, because the atrocities have not stopped. I want to talk to you about how we make meals for community, keep people from starving, deliver water, and all that stuff. But it meant a lot to us that this is the conversation is centering Palestinian voices. You know, you were talking about the Kennedy Center earlier, because art is important. This is where, you know, people have a message. And I'm all about helping the community and serving meals. We're one of the charities supported by Macklemore, but there are others who do great work, like the work I do with the UNRWA USA. And I think Macklemore understand that, and he's written about centering Palestinian voices. Not just that, but he also talked about his own family in the context of his own children, seeing Palestinian children suffer. I look forward to buying the tickets for Macklemore when he announces his tour, but this is really about, you and I want to talk about the people in Gaza and their struggle.
1: And so it seems as if the tipping point for Robert Kraft was this Free Palestine speech. He said that the reason that he corralled the stadium owners was because of a history of anti-Semitic messages and statements. And there was that mask or costume from 12 or 14 years ago that was offensive, and Macklemore apologized for. But journalist Jamel Hill offered a contrast worth consideration. I want you to think about this. She posted on social media, "The man who released a song called Heil Hitler and called himself a Nazi completely welcome to perform in a stadium." This is Ye or Kanye West in November. "The man who said Free Palestine is not." So what do you make of what appeared to be the two words, Free Palestine, being the tipping point to where that now is not acceptable on this tour?
0: This is exactly right. This is the situation where words have been weaponized. Look, I stand in front of you knowing that one of my biggest supporters are a coalition of rabbis, Rabbis for Ceasefire, continue to say Free Palestine. They continue to work with the soup kitchens and other organizations. And look, the atrocities are hard to deny. Even as Macklemore was being dropped from the tour, a little boy, Mohammed Zinati, that we've seen in the video where the bomb was caught and the guy is no longer with us. This is the atrocities committed in Gaza by Israel, and they have not stopped. Look, Macklemore is an amazing artist. There is an element of free speech. I've seen people pull public funding that the stadium have received, where that brings another conversation. Also, Kraft has not been very specific, like he's gonna give to the region. What does that mean, right? It's a soft pledge. We don't know where those funds are going. This is not about money. This is also about keeping Palestine in the headline and the suffering in Gaza. I promise you, I want to spend Saturday morning with my kids, but this is important because this is something that we don't talk about enough, that people are still starved in Gaza. And I know that their emotions. I work every day. My boss, who's an amazing leader, happens to be a Jewish American. She is a granddaughter of a Holocaust survivor. She shows up for the Palestinians the same way I do. Now, Pink can say she's offended or she feels unsafe. Somehow, the reality begs to differ. When Macklemore said Free Palestine, the audience went wild, clapping, applause. It is not affecting the tour in the way that Robert Kraft wants you to believe. Yeah. It is selling more tickets, and now we see, as he has been dropped, the tickets are on sale now.
1: All right. Hani Almarhoun, the Gaza Soup Kitchen, thank you so much for your time.
0: Thank you, Victor.
1: All right. The family of a black pregnant woman in Texas says the state's strict abortion ban led to the death of this 37-year-old, and now they've filed a lawsuit. Named in this suit, Texas Republican Attorney General and Senate candidate Ken Paxton. I'll speak to Tierra Walker's aunt and the family's attorney about the justice they're seeking. That's next.

0: and Texas officials, including Attorney General Ken Paxton. It is the first lawsuit over a death linked to an abortion ban. Tierra Walker left behind her mother, her husband, and her teenage son, who found her dead on his 15th birthday. It was her concern for him and her awareness of her condition that led Walker to ask her doctor about ending the pregnancy and to keep asking. And she was denied again and again by several doctors over several visits from October 2024 until she died on December 30th of that year. The opening sentences of the lawsuit say, Tierra Walker is dead and those responsible must be held accountable. At every turn, Texas's political and medical establishments not only failed, but actively harmed Ms. Walker. Leading the lawsuit for Tierra's family is her aunt, LaTanya Walker. She joins us now along with the family's attorney, Molly Duane, litigation director at Amplify Legal. Welcome to you both. And LaTanya, let me start with you. And the simple question, why do you believe that the Attorney General, Ken Paxton, is partly responsible for your niece's death?
1: Because he pushed and he pushed for the law to come. And because of that law that he made, proceeded to her death.
0: And you were with Tierra during this pregnancy, and it was not just one or two visits to a doctor. She was under a doctor's care for much, if not most, of the pregnancy. And what did they tell you when she inquired about what you say was the only relief that could have protected her, an abortion?
1: That she was crazy in her head for me to go tell her husband that she was making this all up, that she was making it all up. And the, what the doctors and nurses kept saying was, it's not the baby, it was her. It's not the baby, it was her.
0: Molly, let me come to you, because Texas does offer some exceptions to its abortion ban in the case of a risk to the mother of the life. But according to your suit, Tierra's doctors acknowledge that she was at high risk of clinical deterioration and or death. And so why even in that scenario was she denied the opportunity to abort the pregnancy?
2: Tierra Walker is proof that the exception to Texas's abortion ban does not exist. Because if even she was not sick enough, if even her doctors were too scared to act, then the medical emergency exception is nothing more than words on paper. Preeclampsia is the disease that killed Ms. Walker. And in any other state, she would have been offered the only treatment for preeclampsia, which is premature delivery. But in the state of Texas, delivery at 20 weeks is an abortion, and that is why she died.
0: And so let me test this lawsuit here, because you're linking this to the Attorney General. And what you say in the lawsuit is this fear that he instilled in healthcare workers. Reading from the lawsuit, first, University Health improperly triaged Tierra, failed to ensure that she was seen by the OBGYN attending, failed to properly screen for preeclampsia or pulmonary edema, that the staff knew that failing to treat her preeclampsia could result in serious jeopardy to her health, including death. The staff documented those risks in her chart, yet still never offered her an abortion, discharged her without providing the stabilizing care she urgently required, causing her death. I mean, the narrative here suggests that she was mistreated, that this was malpractice from the start. So why is this more than that on the hospital? If that's the case, how is the Attorney General liable here?
2: Because everyone is to blame. The Texas officials that have enforced and really used and abused their offices to push for a merciless abortion ban in the state of Texas, they are also to blame. It is a toxic and deadly environment in which too many have already died. You know, I think a lot of people get concerned about the politics of all of this and forget that there are real people impacted by these policies. Tierra Walker should still be here, and everyone knows why she's not. It's because she was poor, because she was Black, and because she lives in a state with a total abortion ban. It's as simple as that. And so our lawsuit seeks accountability from all of the people who wronged her, all of the people who mistreated her. And yes, that includes Attorney General Ken Paxton.
0: And so, Molly, let me ask you, we're just, as I've said, a few weeks out from the start of

0: This is CNN.
1: All right, we're just getting this in to CNN. MS Now says that its reporters were blocked from entering the White House this morning. The network posted this on X. Earlier this morning, MS Now journalists were denied access to the White House grounds. The White House belongs to the American people, and the decisions made inside are funded by our tax dollars. MS Now intends to take any and steps to defend our First Amendment rights and the essential role of independent journalism in our democracy. As we've been reporting this morning, President Trump threatened to ban CNN, MS Now, and Politico from the White House yesterday afternoon. We'll continue to follow this and bring you updates as we get them. A family of a Texas woman who died after being denied abortion care several times during her pregnancy is suing her doctors

0: of early voting and about a month and a half from Election Day. Tierra Walker died at the end of 2024. You know the political calendar. What do you say to people who suggest that the timing of this lawsuit is designed to correspond with his run for Senate in Texas?
1: The statute of limitations in Texas runs from the date that the negligence began. So we had no choice but to file this lawsuit this week. This has nothing to do with politics. This has to do with the fact that a woman is dead, a family is grieving, a son does not have his mother, and we are seeking justice for Tierra's family, but also seeking to ensure that this doesn't happen to any other Texas families. Too many have already died. Yenny Glick, Joseli Barnica, Portia Gumezi. The death toll is mounting. And so I'm not concerned with the political calendar. I'm concerned with the suffering of real Texans.
0: And LaTanya, what do you want more than the damages that a jury might award your family? What do you want to come out of this lawsuit?
2: I want justice. I want justice for her son, justice for her mother, and justice for her husband.
0: LaTanya Walker and attorney Molly Duane, thank you very much. A spokesperson for the hospital that treated Walker declined comment. Paxton's office and the Texas Medical Board did not respond to requests for comment this week. America's sick communities are worried this fear is growing. Their worst fear is now realized. At a moment where there is a lot of rhetoric aimed at immigrant truck drivers, news of a sick driver stabbed multiple times at a truck stop in Wyoming. An attorney who just visited that driver in the hospital is here. Next.

0: is CNN.
1: America's immigrant South Asian community is worried that their worst fear just got closer to reality. A Sikh truck driver is now recovering after being stabbed 17 times at a truck stop in Wyoming. A 44-year-old man has been arrested and charged. Officials have not said what they think the motive was. It's unclear whether the incident is even being investigated as a hate crime, but the environment in which this has happened is important. And we've covered on this show the push by the Department of Transportation to crack down on immigrant truck drivers. The Department of Homeland Security has played into the rhetoric, too. And that includes this Transformers-themed post from back on the 9th of this month. The caption of DHS's apparently AI-generated post refers to the man seen in this as Mr. Singh. DHS has since taken the post down, but the Office of California Governor Gavin Newsom screenshotted it, reposted it, called the post disgusting and racist propaganda. DHS replied to Newsom's office and claimed their post was

0: CNN.
1: America's immigrant South Asian community is worried that their worst fear just got closer to reality. A Sikh truck driver is now recovering after being stabbed 17 times at a truck stop in Wyoming. A 44-year-old man has been arrested and charged. Officials have not said what they think the motive was. It's unclear whether the incident is even being investigated as a hate crime, but the environment in which this has happened is important. And we've covered on this show the push by the Department of Transportation to crack down on immigrant truck drivers. The Department of Homeland Security has played into the rhetoric, too. And that includes this Transformers-themed post from back on the 9th of this month. The caption of DHS's apparently AI-generated post refers to the man seen in this as Mr. Singh. DHS has since taken the post down, but the Office of California Governor Gavin Newsom screenshotted it, reposted it, called the post disgusting and racist propaganda. DHS replied to Newsom's office and claimed their post was referencing a truck driver arrested for killing three people. Attorney Jasjit Singh is now with us. He is director of legal services for the organization Jakara Movement, and he met with the truck driver at the hospital as he recovers from this stabbing. Mr. Singh, thank you for being with me. So let's talk about this. 3:30 in the morning, so you're in the middle of the night at a truck stop in Wyoming, remote area. Law enforcement has not identified a motive here, but does the victim here, does he have a belief about why he was attacked and stabbed 17 times?
2: Well, thank you for having me. You know, the victim, Mr. Singh, is in disbelief that he was attacked. I think to start off with the fact that it was completely unprovoked. You use a rest area, you're using a public area to make sure that you can stop, take a break, you know, wash your face, you know, brush your teeth, use a restroom. And this completely unprovoked attack in which, as he said, he was stabbed 17 times. He really has no idea for what reason this individual attacked him.
1: Does Mr. Singh say that the man said anything? Any indication, heard anything from him?
2: Nothing. He was attacked from behind while in the restroom, unprovoked. A attack that started with some punches to the back of his head turned into a stabbing incident, and which left him bleeding and struggling for his life.
1: He's from Sacramento. California Senator Adam Schiff posted a sickening reminder that hateful rhetoric will never be just rhetoric. Words that attack or belittle people of color over their skin can also incite the most brutal attacks, especially when they're given official sanction. What an absolute unmitigated travesty. And so what do you believe the significance of that meme that was put up by Department of Homeland Security that said, "Get off our roads, you don't know how to drive, Mr. Singh," is?
2: Of course, as you said, Department of Homeland Security responded to Governor Newsom saying that it was in reference to one particular individual. I challenge that, considering that the surname Singh is carried by every Sikh individual, every male Sikh in the world. So that poster was purposeful, misleading. And I believe that this is the exact intention of putting up such posters, asking for folks to possibly take matters in this situation into their own hands. I think the speculation is real that we have created an environment over the last, I'd say, 2 years, let's be honest, through this administration. It's creating an environment of concern, of fear, of hate, and pitting communities against one another, when in reality, our truckers right now are struggling on the road due to the high demands, especially in diesel prices. Folks are just trying to get by. These are the people who are delivering food to our communities. They don't see skin tone. They don't see skin color. They don't see race.

0: religion. They're just trying to deliver the food and make it back home safely to their family. And the fact that that can't even be guaranteed by the government is pretty dangerous.
1: And we should also point out, I mean, this was a fact that surprised me when I learned it when we started talking about this about a year ago, that the sick truck driver population is not a small minority. Some estimates have 20% of truck drivers in this country who are sick or of Punjabi descent. Before I wrap here, how is Mr. Singh physically this morning?
0: Mr. Singh was discharged. He's recovering. He is with family. And he would love to get back on the truck as soon as he can. He loves trucking. He's been driving for nearly 4 years. It's his passion. And he's in high spirits. There's a concept in the Sikh faith called Chardhi Kala, to remain in rising spirits. And he truly embodies that as he makes his recovery. And we hope that we can pursue everything possible and make sure that the authorities explore every angle to ensure that every aspect of justice is truly delivered for this individual.
1: Jasjit Singh, thank you so much for joining me this morning. Black men face the highest risk of prostate cancer. Now, to raise awareness of that, this is how we do it. Singer Montel Jordan survived prostate cancer twice. He's here live to talk about his journey and advocacy for Prostate Cancer Awareness Month. Stay with us.

0: So you know him from his Grammy-nominated song, but you may not know that Montel Jordan is a prostate cancer survivor. Not once, twice. As a black man, he is fortunate. According to the American Cancer Society, the most common cancer diagnosis in the United States for black men is prostate cancer. Black men die of prostate cancer more than any other racial or ethnic group, and they're more than twice as likely to die of prostate cancer than white men. Montel Jordan is now working to help change that. He's raising awareness of early detection on this Prostate Cancer Awareness Month, and he's also the co-author of a new children's book, Shiloh and the Not-So-Scary Girl Above His Bed, a book about overcoming fear with faith. Thanks for coming in.
1: Thank you for having me.
0: So you were diagnosed, was it 2024?
1: Yes.
0: It returned last year, cancer-free at the end of 2025. How are you now?
1: Fantastic. Couldn't be better if I were twins. I'm good.
0: Oh, good.
1: I'm good right now.
0: So let me say that, you know, when we get to our mid to late 40s, people start talking about colonoscopies, right?
1: Sure.
0: But the diagnosis of men for prostate cancer often comes in mid to late 60s. So when you got the diagnosis in your 50s, was that even something on your radar?
1: I never thought about cancer until cancer thought about me. Mm-hmm. And that's just a real thing that most people don't necessarily consider the maintenance of the body. Now, from the time I was about 40, I was going to get regular checkups and screenings and things like that just because it was incentivized by a ministry I was a part of at the time. And so going was just a regular thing. So by the time I hit 52 and I'm getting screenings and they could see my prostate specific antigen level, my PSA level had risen to above 6, I could go back and I could see I had a 10-year track record of it being at 3.1, 3.4, 3.5, 4 point. Mm-hmm. And so because I had a track record, the doctors and we're able to look and be able to see, hey, this is something that is trending upward and we probably need to take a look at it.
0: Take me to 2024 and when you learned of the diagnosis, because I read that you said that this was something that not only hits you, it hits your whole family.
1: Absolutely.
0: Having to share the message.
1: Yeah, well, I think when I first heard the words, it's cancer, sitting across from a urologist, that was, to this moment where when you hear those words, you never expect to hear them. And then because I'm in ministry, I also know, okay, there's life and death and the power of the tongue. And so immediately when he said it's cancer, my immediate response, well, this is not going to kill me. Like, I didn't know what the quality of life was going to be like afterwards, but I thought to myself, this is not going to kill me. And then how do I tell my wife? How do we navigate that, keep that information solidly between us for about 6 months before we told our oldest kids? The oldest kids basically said, we got to let the rest of the kids know. So how do you let an 11-year-old know? How do you call your mom? You know, there's no playbook. And when you get a cancer diagnosis, which is not a death sentence, but when you get a cancer diagnosis, how do you inform the people around you to navigate the journey with you? And the biggest thing I learned was I can do hard things. I cannot do hard things alone. Yeah. And in sharing that journey and sharing that diagnosis, you feel like, and I know a lot of men don't necessarily talk about because you feel like when I tell my cancer story, I feel like I'm giving cancer to somebody else. And the reality is I was able to express to my children, Dad is going to carry this cancer. I don't need you to carry cancer. I need you to carry Dad. Mm. I don't need you as a wife to carry cancer. I need you to carry your husband. And in those spaces, when you're able to convey to people, hey, this is a battle that I'm in. This is the thing that I've got to carry. But if you can come alongside of me to carry me in that journey, it frees people to be empathetic with you. You know, apathy is I feel nothing. Sympathy is I feel for you. Empathy is I feel with you. And so empathy is allowed and it allows people into that empathetic space when they're able to feel like I don't have to carry the disease, but I can carry the person.
0: It is important that you say it's not a death sentence. Obviously, you are sitting here with me and it is the early detection that's important because stages 1 or 2, men are far more likely, some say more than 99%, yes, to be alive in 5 years, so that screening early is the key.
1: Absolutely. 1 in every 8 men is going to be diagnosed with prostate cancer in a lifetime. 1 in 6 will look like...
0: Yeah, 1 in 6 black men.
1: And so 1 in 6. And we're twice as likely to die from something that is 99% treatable when caught early. Mm-hmm. When I caught my diagnosis, it was early first stage. When I had the radical prostatectomy surgery in November of 2024, they biopsied it, and it was actually in a more aggressive stage 2. And then when it came back, in 2025. That journey, I had proton therapy, 37 rounds, 7.5 weeks. Community came alongside of it. I'm now 0.1 PSA, so thank God I'm undetectable. But in the journey, you have more options the earlier you can catch it. And this is extremely important. People think it has to be an anal or rectal exam. That is optional now. It's a blood test. It is a blood test, but you have to ask for it because it's not government mandated or supported. And so when you go and have a regular physical, you say, I want a PSA test. Yeah. And the PSA test that is probably more accurate than because I had the rectal exam because I've been doing it for 10 years and they didn't find anything. But the PSA is what detected them and said, Montel, it's cancer.
0: Montel Jordan, I thank you for coming in and sharing your story. And again, it's a blood test, so make sure to get it. Thank you so much for coming in, and thank you for watching. Smirkanish is up next.

0: I'm Mike Valerio in Beijing, and this is CNN.
1: AI almost caused conflict with China. I'm Michael Smirkanish in the Philly Burbs. A false intelligence report nearly sent U.S. forces onto a Chinese ship, and the error came from artificial intelligence. According to exclusive CNN reporting, this spring, during the war with Iran, a U.S. military intelligence report claimed that a Chinese ship in the Middle East was carrying components of a nuclear weapons program. The military prepared to intercept the ship. Sources tell CNN that armed U.S. service members were preparing to board it, and military planes were already in the air. Only just before the operation did officials take a closer look. They discovered that an analyst had used AI to help produce the report and that the chatbot had misidentified the ship's cargo. One source called the report entirely false and said it almost started a war, not because AI had turned against us, but because people nearly acted on false information that AI helped produce. We spent the past week asking whether artificial intelligence could someday kill us. I think we may be focused on the wrong part of the threat, not because the warnings are imaginary, but because AI does not need to turn against humanity to cause catastrophic harm. Human beings can trust false information generated by AI, and people with bad intent can already use it against one another. Let me break it down. Last week, Anthropic researcher Jacob Coxon quit. He warned that the people building AI believed it could wipe out humanity. Last Saturday, Anthropic CEO Dario Amodei said the industry must slow the development of more powerful models. Then on Monday, President Trump called fears of AI and a takeover by AI a hoax. Wednesday, OpenAI disclosed six incidents in which its systems hid errors, invented data, used a programming key without permission, or moved files onto the internet. The company said most occurred during development and testing and that many involved models that were never released. Thursday, New York's attorney general invited AI employees to report safety concerns through a whistleblower portal. And yesterday, the Wall Street Journal reported that Google's Gemini models gained unauthorized access to three real companies during cybersecurity testing in May. The outside company conducting the tests had inadvertently given the models access to the internet. Google says the models stopped the attacks after recognizing that they had entered real companies' systems and that they caused no harm. All of that centers on whether AI could escape human control. But Anthropic has documented another danger: people already using AI against other people. On September 10th, Anthropic released a report covering 8 months of activity on its systems. It describes cyber attacks, government surveillance, fraud, weapons development, biological research.

0: research and attempts to copy American AI technology. These aren't predictions. These are cases Anthropic says it detected and disrupted. In Mali, a consultant working with the country's intelligence service used AI to help build a surveillance system covering all three cell phone networks in that country and roughly 25 million numbers. Anthropic shut this account down, but the system had already been completed and moved onto the government's computers. In northern Yemen, an actor used multiple AI agents to help develop a guided rocket, a long-range ballistic missile, and a hypersonic missile. In China, operators used AI to build files on religious leaders, track dissidents, and gather information about protests overseas. And five cases involve biological research that could have legitimate scientific purposes or dangerous applications. Anthropic says these were exceptional cases, not typical use, that it banned the accounts, and that in some instances, its safeguards limited what the users could do. But we have no way to independently verify that. And that may be the most important point. No law required Anthropic to disclose any of this. Other AI companies do not have to disclose comparable incidents. David Sachs, the chair of the president's Council of Advisors on Science and Technology, calls the AI apocalypse narrative fear-mongering. He says existing liability laws can address many safety concerns, although he supports audits and greater transparency. But this is not just a theoretical argument about machines turning on us. A false AI-assisted report almost led the United States to intercept a Chinese ship. And China, Russia, Iran, and other actors are already using American AI systems. The race against our adversaries has already moved inside the products we are racing to build. So if the companies are policing themselves and voluntarily deciding what the public gets to know, who's watching the people using their technology? And who's watching those companies? Joining me now is professor of marketing at NYU Stern School of Business, Scott Galloway. He, of course, is the host of the Prof G podcast and co-host of Prof G Markets podcast. Scott, welcome back. Which worries you more, what AI can do to us on its own or what AI can do in the hands of a bad actor?
1: Good to see you, Michael. Yeah, we shouldn't be scared of AI. We should be scared of reckless people with malintent who use AI. In 2001, a woman named Sharon Whipple was mauled by two dogs. And ultimately, the owners of the dogs were put in prison. We're now prosecuting the parents of kids who find unsecure AR-15s and use those to kill others. I think it's the incentive. There's always a wizard behind the curtain here. And I think we have to create incentives, specifically disincentives, and make it clear that okay, while these bots are in fact coordinating and they show incredible resourcefulness and high IQ, somebody programmed the incentives here. So moving to solution, I think part of it is you have to have incentives, specifically disincentives, that say you, the company, and maybe individually are responsible for the bad outcomes here. I just get this sense if you tell these companies their IPOs might be threatened or they risk criminal prosecution, they're going to figure this out. We figured out a way to control atomic weapons. I don't see any reason why we should be able to control this. And the notion that they're sentient and it's out of my control is an attempt to absolve themselves of the guilt and the responsibility that they should bear here.
0: You heard me make reference to Mali getting a surveillance system on track for 25 million phones, somebody in Yemen working on a hypersonic missile. Anthropic then, you know, they say, well, we banned each. Do you interpret that as a safety story or a confession on their part?
1: I think it's both. And while they might be calling for a pause, I just don't think that's realistic. How do you monitor it, and B, the incentives are to keep going. This is pretty simple. There needs to be some regulation. We've never had an industry this big that is self-regulating. Imagine if in 1946, Oppenheimer raised money from Andreessen Horowitz and started Oppenheimer Inc. and said, I'm going to sell nuclear bombs into PNG in the UAE. That's effectively what we have here. There is absolutely no regulation. Think about the CDC, the Center for Disease Control. The greatest threat to the control of disease right now is a super virus being manufactured or created in a frontier lab. And yet the CDC doesn't seem to have any involvement or any oversight. So we absolutely need government regulation here, and we need incentives. But this is what Anthropic and ChatGPT are doing is, in my opinion, sort of saying, okay, we need a pause. I don't think that's going to happen. We need regulation and we need incentives. There's, like I said, there's always a wizard behind the curtain.
0: I'm going to show the audience, and I hope you'll be able to see a headline from the New York Times. The New York Times is reporting that President Trump's position on AI regulation, the hoax and so forth, is rooted actually in concerns over the potential of an AI market crash. In other words, he doesn't want to tame or intercept the trajectory of the so-called Magnificent Seven. You have warned of an AI market correction. So speak to that issue, please.
1: Well, sure. The lone bright spot of the Trump administration right now is that the markets are up. And actually, our GDP growth is relatively strong. And what is driving that? CapEx from the hyperscalers, responsible for 72% of earnings growth, responsible for 90% of GDP growth. So he doesn't want to do anything to slow this down. But imagine, just think about how strange this is. Imagine Moderna, a scientist in Moderna had been there 4 months and then quit, saying that the COVID vaccine, he thinks there's a 10% chance it could go rogue and aggressive and infectious and kill all of humanity. And then the CEO of Moderna, on learning about this, came out and said, well, he might have a point. And then the president said, I know more about biology and epidemiology, and I need you to keep on shipping those vaccines for the market. This, I'm not sure if we had a Roosevelt or a Truman right now in the office, that we wouldn't have already nationalized AI. So the fact that there's absolutely no adult supervision or someone who seems totally focused on the markets continues. The most dangerous thing here is the following. This is another example of a small group of people totally focused on capturing economic value and upside, including the president, while outsourcing and socializing all of the existential risk here. So it's capture the gains for a small group of people and companies and outsource all of the risk, all of the pain. We did this with opiates, we did this with social media, and now we are doing it on steroids with AI. But the notion that we have absolutely no adult in the room, no regulation, it takes a drug 10 years to get through the FDA. I can't post an ad or a video on YouTube without an approval process, yet AI has absolutely no regulation. And the notion that we're gonna fall behind China is such a false flag. China regulates the hell out of their AI. And as a result, 75% of Chinese citizens actually trust AI. Good regulation helps these CEOs understand the rules by which they can play and helps businesses and consumers understand that when they get on a Boeing plane, an FAA has tested the thing and it's highly unlikely not to crash. Regulation is a feature, not a bug of capitalism. And this notion that we shouldn't have regulation, we should let our horses run. We have never had an industry this big that is this fragile right now. More of the incidences like the ones you outlined in your intro, and literally you could have an industry lose 90% of its value overnight. Regulation is not only needed for preventing a tragedy that commons here, it's needed to continue the economic growth. Regulation is a feature of capitalism, and there is none here. And it indicates a total lack of understanding of economic growth and markets by the administration.
0: I have only 60 seconds left with Scott Galloway. I wish I had more. This is a complicated subject area, but you just raised China. Here comes President Xi. They're going to sit down. Do you believe that the interests of Trump and Xi are more aligned or dissimilar on the subject of AI?
1: This is the silver lining. This is an opportunity for multilateral cooperation. We cooperate with Russia on nuclear arms. We absolutely have a mutual vested interest in not mutual destruction. The Chinese don't want their kids killing themselves. The Chinese don't want a middle power. They don't want 158 nations with the ability to make a bioweapon. They absolutely don't want this to compromise the security of their companies. We have huge overlap in terms of mutual coordination. And the leadership we need right now is incentives and regulation domestically. And then the next step is to meet with the world's largest powers, specifically China initially, and say, there are areas we compete on, but there are absolutely areas we should cooperate on. The reason we have had so much prosperity over the last 80 years and what we learned from World War II is that cooperation is the key to progress. Treaties, navigation, similar dollars, similar laws. If we can get along with our enemies and adversaries around other technology, there's absolutely no reason we can't coordinate around this technology. Cooperation is the key here.
0: Okay. you're

Glasses half full. Thank you, Scott, as always. What are your thoughts at home? Hit me up on social media. I'll read some responses throughout the course of the program from Facebook. Neither. What worries me is people like Smirkanish creating hysteria. Are you blanking me? I'm creating hysteria. I just related to you. I couldn't wait to come on air today because I said to my producer, Catherine, all week long, I've heard of all of these scenarios, you know, the paperclip scenario about how artificial intelligence on its own may kill us. And underreported, in my opinion, is the report, 140 pages long, I read it, from Anthropic, detailing exactly how artificial intelligence is already being used, human against human. Forget that the machines are going to kill us, it's that malevolent actors, as I just discussed with Scott Galloway, are already up to no good. Did you not hear about the surveillance in Mali or the development of a hypersonic missile? It's here and it's now. I'm not trying to be alarmist. I'm just trying to shine a light on an underreported aspect of this story. So no hysteria for me, no alarmism for me, just good information. Put that poll question up so that everybody can see what I'm asking today at Smirkanish.com. Which scares you more? AI escaping control. That's the conventional wisdom. Those are all the stories you've been hearing. Or the report that I discussed in detail from Anthropic saying, hey, Houston, we already have a problem. Those are your choices. Go to my website, cast a ballot, register for the newsletter while you're there. Up ahead, President Trump says that he's banning CNN, MS Now, and Politico from the White House. And just this morning, MS Now access has reportedly been denied. Why is he doing this? I've got a theory. What is it he doesn't want us talking about today? I'll explain in a moment. Plus, my take on the Boston Globe publishing the name of the lone juror holdout in the Clancy murder trial. I not only worry for his safety, I worry about the next jury pool. Sign up for the newsletter at Smirkanish.com. You get the work of illustrators, including Eric Alley.

I'll read some responses throughout the course of the program from Facebook. Neither. What worries me is people like Smirkanish creating hysteria. Are you blanking me? I'm creating hysteria. I just related to you. I couldn't wait to come on air today because I said to my producer, Catherine, all week long, I've heard of all of these scenarios, you know, the paperclip scenario about how artificial intelligence on its own may kill us. And underreported, in my opinion, is the report, 140 pages long, I read it, from Anthropic, detailing exactly how artificial intelligence is already being used human against human. Forget that the machines are going to kill us. It's that malevolent actors, as I just discussed with Scott Galloway, are already up to no good. Did you not hear about the surveillance in Mali or the development of a hypersonic missile? It's here and it's now. I'm not trying to be alarmist. I'm just trying to shine a light on an underreported aspect of this story. So no hysteria for me, no alarmism for me, just good information. Put that poll question up so that everybody can see what I'm asking today at Smirkanish.com. Which scares you more? AI escaping control? That's the conventional wisdom. Those are all the stories you've been hearing. Or the report that I discussed in detail from Anthropic saying, hey, Houston, we already have a problem. Those are your choices. Go to my website, cast a ballot, register for the newsletter while you're there. Up ahead, President Trump says that he's banning CNN, MS Now, and Politico from the White House. And just this morning, MS Now access has reportedly been denied. Why is he doing this? I've got a theory. What is it he doesn't want us talking about today? I'll explain in a moment. Plus, my take on the Boston Globe publishing the name of the lone juror holdout in the Clancy murder trial. I not only worry for his safety, I worry about the next jury pool. Sign up for the newsletter at Smirkanish.com. You get the work of illustrators, including Eric Alley.

0: Small spaces like Air Force One or the Oval Office, there can be limited press access. But there's no doubt that he can't bar certain media from the White House generally based on their coverage. It's a no-brainer. And the president surely knows that. So why float it? I can think of only two explanations. One, he'd rather we not be talking about something else today. And there's no shortage of candidates, the unresolved conflict with Iran, gas prices, what AI could do to the job market. Or two, it's a conversation that he figures is good for the base in the midst of the midterms. A settled constitutional question, in my opinion, but nevertheless, good barroom fodder over whether the president gets a fair shake from the media, and his supporters will answer that one resoundingly. No. Either way, he wins the day by getting us to spend time on this. So you got me, Mr. President. I was planning to talk about something else right now. By the way, something you would have liked, one of the virtues of our economy. But that's the trap. You know, ignore this issue, and I become an accomplice. Take the bait, and I've given you exactly what you wanted, a TV segment about a legal non-starter. Joining me now is Greg Lukianoff. He's the president and CEO of the Foundation for Individual Rights and Expression and co-author of The War on Words, 10 Arguments Against Free Speech and Why They Fail. Hey, you're the speech expert. Is it as clear and a no-brainer as I just made it out to be, or maybe I'm wrong?
1: Michael, you totally nailed it. I mean, basically kind of like a First Amendment lawyer's job is to show that he's engaging in First Amendment in viewpoint discrimination in the law. And then he announced on Truth Social, essentially, I'm engaging in viewpoint discrimination against the press right now in violation of the First Amendment. So, yeah, your intuition that like what am I missing here? I think it's dead on.
0: So let's put that on the screen, because here is what the president said. I don't know if I'll read the whole thing, but just to be fair and to give it an airing. I'm proud to announce that effective immediately, I am banning fake news CNN, MS Now, who recently changed their name due to a lack of viewership, and Politico, a ridiculous recipient of $8 million, an all-time record from the United States government under crooked Joe Biden. I mean, it's a total political screed. And yet then he says, I guess, Greg, to your point, but because they're the biased ones, I'm going to try now and preclude them.
1: Yeah. Well, and it's weird if there's some kind of deeper play going on, because Trump from his very first day, actually from before inauguration, has been trying to pressure the media to give him better coverage and to punish them when they don't. So this has been a consistent pattern. It could be a deeper plan, or it could just be impulse control.
0: So I extended myself to, well, why would he want us talking? But you don't have to play that game if you don't want to. But what do you think is really going on here?
1: You know, I really don't know. But I do honestly think sometimes it's just his immediate reaction to bad coverage in the press, because we've seen it so consistently. Like right now, we're defending Ann Selzer, which was a lawsuit. And she was the pollster who got the Iowa poll wrong, saying that Harris was ahead. And he's still in the process of suing her in that case. So even before he was inaugurated, he's been going after the press. So maybe this has just become muscle memory.
0: Right. Or maybe, you know, the old Roy Cohn line, don't tell me what the law is. Tell me who the judge is. I think that's a game that the president plays sometimes effectively. And maybe he gets a good pull at the district court level. And then by the time it gets to some appellate court, we've all completely forgotten about this and nobody was denied access, or so we can hope. Final thought from you.
1: All you have to do to stop the press in many cases, just slow them down by a couple seconds or a couple minutes. And if he's planting in the head of journalists, maybe I shouldn't publish this. That can kill a story in today's fast-paced age.
0: Greg Lukianoff, we always appreciate you. Thank you, sir. Let's see what everybody at home is saying via social media from the world of X. Follow me on X, Facebook, YouTube. I am not a big fan of these fake news organizations. Well, thank you for watching one, I guess, according to you. But I don't like the ban. No, canceling people is not the way to resolve things, says Sohrab. Sohrab, I completely agree with your point that you can say, hey, you know what? The guy doesn't get a fair shake. He doesn't get a fair shake. But this is not the way to go about it. But I'm telling you, he knows this is legally unfounded. But he's done it again. Mr. President, can I just say, I was going to talk today in this segment.

What is it he doesn't want us talking about? That was my first reaction when I heard that President Trump is threatening to ban CNN, MS Now, and Politico from the White House, because he clearly wants us chasing this rabbit. And here's the thing, if he actually were to do it, in my opinion, it would so clearly be unconstitutional. There's no unfettered right of media access to government, but once access is open to some, it can't be denied to others because of the slant of their reporting. That's true of your school board, your borough council, the Congress, the White House. It's not just my opinion. It's been the law since the 1970s when the Nixon White House tried to deny a press pass to a reporter that it didn't like and a federal appellate court said no. And when this president pulled Jim Acosta's credential in 2018, a judge he appointed ordered it restored. Currently being litigated, the question of whether in some

Now I'll do it next week, about a brand new book about millionaires all across the country and how they're exploding in growth. You'd love the segment. And about how so much of the wealth of the country is actually concentrated in red communities all across America, not on the coasts and not by the coastal elites and not by the Magnificent Seven and the tech titans, but like real Americans who are drywall installers and roofing contractors and realtors, and they've built big businesses, and they are the economic lifeblood of the United States. And you'd love this part too, that the American dream is alive and well. But now I felt pressure instead to take 7 minutes and talk about this story about how you're going to ban people from the White House that's never going to hold up. So you decide if it was a good day, at least as it relates to me. Still to come, more of your social media reaction. And did Patriots owner Robert Kraft make Macklemore a martyr? The author of that free press piece arguing that that's the case is going to join me to discuss. Plus, was the Boston Globe right to out the Clancy holdout juror? I worry more about the next jury pool. Who's going to accept a summons now? Make sure you're going to my website at Smirconish.com and answering today's poll question. Which scares you more, AI escaping control or humans weaponizing AI? Sign up for my newsletter while you're there. It's free, it's worthy, and you'll get the work of editorial. How's that one? I love that. Who did that? Steve Breen? Yeah, great cartoon.

0: And this is CNN.
1: The Lindsey Clancy trial or mistrial continues to be in the news, but are there some things in that news that shouldn't have been reported? In particular, the name and other information about the holdout juror, especially the name. On Monday, Judge William Sullivan sealed the names of the Clancy jurors, citing real and present risk of harm from the daily divisive attention that the case has drawn. And one would think that the attention would be strongest for the single juror who held out. Since the mistrial was declared, he's received intense and often negative scrutiny from the media and from members of the public. Nevertheless, on Tuesday, the Boston Globe published his name. They published his name, they published his age, they published his hometown, as well as information about a 2021 domestic assault that was dismissed, a restraining order for allegedly assaulting his nephew, and an eviction case for unpaid rent. There have been questions about how he filled out his juror questionnaire, but at present, we don't know what boxes he checked. And in any case, none of his activities barred him from serving on a jury in Massachusetts. He did have an obligation to check certain boxes. So like other jurors, he answered his summons. He sat through around 5 weeks of testimony. He took in part of more than 40 hours of deliberation. However, unlike some of his fellow jurors, he didn't initially choose to come forward and identify himself. The Boston Globe made that decision for him. Then on Thursday, he did speak out, maybe thinking he had no choice, saying that the other jurors were mistaken when they said in interviews that he'd had doubts. He said he didn't have doubts. As he put it, based on the evidence presented, I thought it was enough proof that the defendant knew exactly what she was doing and planned. But that's a different issue from whether his name and information should have been revealed, because at present, he may be fearing for his safety. If he isn't, I am. Countless people, they now know who he is. And as we learned, all it takes is one individual to cause trouble. Even worse, the Globe publishing his name and information could affect future jury pools. Trial by jury, guaranteed by the Constitution, is the underpinning of our criminal justice system. And to make that system work, the jury must be able to determine their verdict based on what they hear in the courtroom, not what goes on outside it. If jurors are concerned that a wrong decision is going to have their personal information broadcast to the entire world, that could contaminate their deliberations. And the result could be that nobody's going to want to serve on a jury, and the public will have less trust in their verdicts. Maybe the Globe should have thought about that a little bit more before they published his name. Social media reaction from some of you during the course of the program. Follow me, please, on X and all the usual platforms. Check out my YouTube content. The Globe put this juror in harm's way. He's now being threatened and stalked. Not okay. And this could affect future citizens wanting to serve. Can he sue the paper now? I don't think so. And by the way, if the Globe hadn't done it, I know, in fact, I think there was a less known source that already was pretty much identifying. Look, here's the deal. Take it from somebody who's picked juries. I know what it's like as an attorney to sit in front of a room full of people who do not want to be there. And they're already looking for an angle to get out, some of them legitimate. If now, all of a sudden, especially in a high-profile case, there's the specter of, hey, my name could end up in the newspaper, and if I disagree with my fellow jurors, you know, they're going to out me and say, it's just one more impediment to drawing good people. We have a wonderful system. An amazing system. We resolve civil and criminal dispute in this country by gathering one's neighbors, not professionals, not the judge, unless it's a bench trial in limited cases. And we let your neighbors sort it out. That's amazing. We don't want to screw that up. More social media reaction. What do we have? Propaganda outlets masquerading as news should be banned. Okay. I mean, come on. The president cannot, by the First Amendment, pick and choose. When the door is opened, you can't then pick and choose by whether you like the sort of coverage. I gave you the exceptions, limited circumstances, Air Force One, the Oval Office, where you've got tight space. But otherwise, if that door is open, he can't distinguish based on whether he likes them or not. More social media reaction. One more. It's a move right out of the novel 1984, control what Big Brother perceives as disinformation. It's a move, I don't know if it's Orwellian, it's a move, the president's a master at this, to control the narrative okay? I don't know what they're doing over at MSN or at Politico, because it's CNN and those two which are affected by this. But of course we have to talk about it, even though I think it's ridiculous and will never stand up. But otherwise, if I didn't talk about it today, by the way, if I didn't, I'm going to make this point, Catherine, just let me say this. If I didn't talk about the quote-unquote ban, then I'd be getting social media from all of you saying, oh, you're covering for him again. You won't even talk about, you know, you won't even talk. So, of course, I have to talk about it, right? It's a huge story, but I just think that the whole thing is bogus, legally bogus. That's what I think. All right. Vote on my poll question at Smirconish.com, where I am asking today, which scares you more, AI escaping control or humans weaponizing AI? My vote is in the latter category. Still to come, Ed Sheeran's fans bought tickets for a concert, and then his opening act turned the tour into a battle over Israel, Gaza, and free speech. 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You'll get the work of illustrators that include Jack Oman.

huge story, but I just think that the whole thing is bogus, legally bogus. That's what I think. All right. 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Still to come, Ed Sheeran's fans bought tickets for a concert, and then his opening act turned the tour into a battle over Israel, Gaza, and free speech. 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You'll get the work of illustrators that include Jack Oman.

Ed Sheeran fills stadiums with an acoustic guitar and an everyman grin. Nearly 21 million tickets sold since 2008. But since his opening act, rapper Macklemore spoke out in concert in favor of the Palestinian cause, suddenly Sheeran's tour is the focus of unwanted international attention. Robert Kraft, owner of the New England Patriots and activist against anti-Semitism, didn't want Macklemore playing in his stadium. And several other NFL owners were poised to follow suit. Which leads us to tonight. Sheeran will be performing here in Philadelphia at Lincoln Financial Field, home of the Eagles. He'll be Macklemore-less. But when his fans get there, it's expected that they'll be confronted with pro-Palestinian protesters. Yet not one of those ticket holders was shopping for a foreign policy seminar. Three thoughts on the Macklemore mess. First, I doubt anybody paid to hear Macklemore preach. He was the opening act at MetLife Stadium, a guest in somebody else's house. Sheeran says his fans do not expect a political forum. And he's right. Second, I've read what Macklemore said in New Jersey. I don't like it, but I can't find the firing offense. He said Free Palestine. He performed Hinds Hall, which accuses Israel of genocide. He told his Jewish brothers and sisters that criticism of Israel, criticism of apartheid, being against genocide, in no way is a criticism of you. Plenty of people reject those characterizations. I just don't hear hate speech in that. Patriots owner Robert Kraft and other NFL owners control the buildings, and Kraft took his objection directly to Sheeran. Yet Kraft's own statement holds that standing with Palestinians and standing against anti-Semitism should not be mutually exclusive. And that's close to what Macklemore told the crowd. But I can't get past the costume. In 2014, fresh off

0: Four Grammys, Macklemore took a Seattle stage. He was in a fake wig and a beard, and a large hooked nose. I mean, I look at these pictures and they turn my stomach. Indefensible and disgusting. He said that the getup was thrown together on the spot with no ill intent. He did apologize. The Anti-Defamation League's Abe Foxman told him that he took him at his word, accepted his apology, unreservedly accepted his apology, even as he noted that the costume reminded many people of an anti-Semitic caricature. Of course it did. And it's why his assurances to Jewish fans get a skeptical hearing today. The tour's other openers have quit in solidarity. Sheeran and Kraft have each pledged $2 million in aid, and Macklemore is donating his $1 million fee. Those who bought tickets were paying for a night that was supposed to be about the music. My view next time, shut up and sing. Joining me now is Josh Kaplan, who just wrote a piece for the Free Press called Robert Kraft Made Macklemore a Martyr. Josh, thank you for being here. You say that Robert Kraft was well-meaning, but that you wish he hadn't. How come?
1: Yeah, I think basically the problem with what Robert Kraft did is that it's now given Macklemore even more of an incentive to carry on speaking like this. And you've noticed that he's managed to add like 200,000 Instagram followers. Before Kraft got involved in this story, Macklemore was a pretty irrelevant rapper. He wasn't too famous. You know, no one had really thought about him in years. But since then, he's been all over the news. He's had Ed Sheeran songs pulled in Ireland. You know, there's a whole galvanizing of support around him. And I just think it's, for people that care about this issue, it seems like it's backfired. And it's not the first time, and it won't be the last time.
0: I found more offensive the mask and the getup that he wore about a decade ago than what he said recently in North Jersey that caused this latest kerfuffle.
1: Yeah, completely. I agree with that as well. I think that's, you know, a much clearer example of something that I would describe as anti-Semitism. I think what he said now is something that I disagree with, but I think it's more in the realm of acceptable political speech. And so I find it strange that Robert Kraft seemingly was okay with the things he did 10 years ago, but now has acted after he did what he did at MetLife.
0: And so it's not just Robert Kraft. I mean, we've learned from that Wall Street Journal report and others that additional NFL owners were poised to do likewise, which begs the question, at least from me, why does Kanye West get a pass? Why was he able to perform at the Buccaneers Stadium? Why is he about to perform in the fall at the Cowboys Stadium without this kind of debate and discussion?
1: It's a really good question, and I don't know the answer to it either. I think it's, you know, if you look at Kanye West, he has this incredibly illustrious history of pretty awful anti-Semitism. And the fact that he's been able to do this, it shows that boycotts don't work. You know, Kanye West was banned, he was kicked out of the UK, and all it did was make him more popular. It's something called the Streisand effect, where you attempt to ban something and you create a groundspring of enthusiasm for it.
0: Okay, so Josh, what then is the proper response? If this is an overreaction that only gives heft to the Macklemores among us, what should have been the Robert Kraft answer?
1: Yeah, I think, in my opinion, I think he could have ignored it. I think he could have literally said, that's a guy that, you know, he's an opener for a show. He's being seen by a few thousand people. You know, he has his views. A lot of these views are not uncommon in the creative space. You ignore it, you let the concert go ahead, and you don't create a national and international news cycle for a whole week about it. I think, you know, those who are concerned about anti-Semitism need to put their energy into defending Jewish people from attacks and working on ways that make the whole community feel safer and not doing things that create backlash and blow up in our faces.
0: So I agree 100% with what you've just articulated and the way that you wrote it for the Free Press. But let's respond to those people who will say, no, you can't let it pass. It is anti-Semitism. And if you allow this to go unresponded to, it will only grow exponentially. You would say what?
1: I would say it's already growing exponentially, right? You look at the way that anti-Semitism has bubbled up in the UK, in the US, in places all across the world. You know, I think we need to put our energy into focusing on the violent criminals that are attacking synagogues. We need to focus on synagogue security, daycare security, preventing incidents like we saw in Michigan, and not get distracted by these free speech arguments and focus on the actual people that are trying to do us harm.
0: Yeah, I would just add, I don't know if you heard the intro to this conversation, but Ed Sheeran is in Philadelphia tonight. And now here where I'm located. And consequently, there will be protests surrounding that event, just giving additional attention to Macklemore. Final thought from you.
1: Exactly. And I think if I was in Philadelphia and Jewish tonight, I would feel more upset that there'd be more protests that have come as a result of Kraft's intervention. And I think this is not a good resolution for Jewish people anywhere.
0: Thank you, Josh. I appreciate your time. I appreciate what you wrote for the Free Press.
1: Amazing. Thank you, Michael.
0: You still have time to vote on today's poll question at Smirconish.com. Here it is. Which scares you more, AI escaping control or humans weaponizing AI? Sign up for the newsletter while you're there. You'll get the work of exclusive editorial cartoons like Rob Rogers,

0: and now here where I'm located. And consequently, there will be protests surrounding that event, just giving additional attention to Macklemore. Final thought from you.
1: Exactly. And I think if I was in Philadelphia and Jewish tonight, I would feel more upset that there'd be more protests that have come as a result of Kraft's intervention. And I think this is not a good resolution for Jewish people anywhere.
0: Thank you, Josh. I appreciate your time. I appreciate what you wrote for the Free Press.
1: Amazing. Thank you, Michael.
0: You still have time to vote on today's poll question at Smirkanish.com. Here it is. Which scares you more, AI escaping control or humans weaponizing AI? Sign up for the newsletter while you're there. You'll get the work of exclusive editorial cartoons like Rob Rogers,

Okay, there's the results so far. 28,201 have voted. I don't like round numbers, but all right. Which scares you more, AI escaping control or humans weaponizing? 70%, in my estimation, have the correct answer and saying it's the humans. Right, that's that whole Anthropic report. They're telling you things that have already taken place, not the hypothetical of how asking a machine to make paper clips is going to kill us. Here's some of your social media reaction to today's program so far. This is all overblown. AI will not destroy the world. This is about fear-mongering politicians and the very oligarchs he hates wanting more control, power, and money. Y2K all over again. So I get the belief that, hey, they want to stop the game in progress, right? That the tech titans are the ones who actually now are pushing for the regulation because they have an ulterior motive. And what is it? If they stop the game where it is today, they're in control. And other, you know, would-be competitors are never able to emerge. I'm not worked up thinking that the machines are coming to kill us. I'm worried, as I said at the outset, the use of technology in the hands of malevolent forces. There are bad actors in this world who wish America harm, and I don't want them to have unfettered access. Here's more social media reaction to today's program. You have the right to free speech, but no one is required to give you a stage for it. No. If you're saying that the president is legally justified in threatening this ban because, you know, nobody has to give you the stage, it's not his stage. It's our stage. Here, I can tie all these subjects together for you. Robert Kraft, as the owner of Gillette Stadium, I didn't know he owned the stadium. Like, what happened to the era when municipalities and cities owned the stadiums? Okay, but if he's the owner of the stadium, he absolutely has a legal right to say that he doesn't want Macklemore to be performing because it's his house. That's not a First Amendment case. There's no First Amendment issue. There's not a government role. But the president saying, I'm going to determine who gets access to me as president on federal grounds based on whether I like their reportage. No, that is quintessential First Amendment. If you missed any of today's program, remember, you can always listen anywhere you get your podcasts. We thank you for watching and we'll see you next week.

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2: Hi, everyone. I'm Casey Hunt in Washington. We are coming on the air this Saturday morning with breaking news from here in the nation's capital. Just moments ago, President Donald Trump, apparently following through with his latest threat against journalists and the free press here in the United States. A CNN reporter denied access to the White House grounds after the president said late Friday he was banning this network, as well as MS Now and Politico. This morning, a reporter and photographer from MS Now were also denied entry to the White House campus when they arrived to work. Let's get right to our senior White House reporter, Betsy Klein. We are also joined by CNN chief media analyst Brian Stelter. And Betsy, we did just get a statement in from CNN, so I'm going to read that here. CNN is saying today, quote, early today, CNN journalists were denied access to the White House grounds. CNN's mission to report on the U.S. government will continue regardless of any attempts to restrict physical access to the White House and other government buildings or any other attempts to impede our journalism. We have a right under the U.S. Constitution to do our reporting without hindrance or interference from the government. And this ban is an illegal assault on this fundamental right. We will not be deflected from our duty to hold the government and other public bodies to account. And we will continue to report on the actions and processes of this administration without fear or favor. CNN stands fully behind our White House team. So, Betsy, of course, it was you who went to the White House today, as you do when you have any shift, when you are working as a journalist covering the White House. You, of course, have the press credentials that allow you

0: that access. We refer to them as hard passes here. Tell us what happened this morning.
1: Well, Casey, just to give you a little bit of context, I have covered the White House for CNN in some capacity since the Obama administration in 2015, first as a producer and now as a reporter. And every day that I come here to do my job at the White House, I arrive here at this intersection, 17th Street Northwest and Pennsylvania Avenue. I go through a checkpoint right behind me with Secret Service. I show them my hard pass, and then I walk past the Eisenhower Executive Office Building and into the Northwest Gate. There, I put my stuff through essentially what looks like airport security conveyor belt. And then I tap my badge onto a card reader. I type in a 4-digit PIN. I did all of that today. The only difference is that there was a group of cameras waiting outside that gate to watch me walk in. And also there was a military band practicing ahead of a China state visit expected later this week, playing Battle Hymn of the Republic, rehearsing from the White House North grounds. So I walk in, I tap my badge, and it beeps a couple of different times. It turns red, blue, and green, and it didn't accept my PIN number. The Secret Service agent in the guardhouse, with whom I have been friendly in the past, asked to see my badge, and I handed it over to him. He told me that it had been deactivated. I asked him if he could provide an explanation as to why it had been deactivated. He said he had no further information. I asked him once more if he had any more details he could share with me, and he said that I should be referred to the White House press office, to the Wranglers, for more information. I asked if I could have the badge back. He said he would be keeping it. He did, however, hand me back this clear case with a lanyard that it came in. I also collected my things and then returned out the gate that I had come through. But we had heard President Trump earlier this week say that he was going to ban CNN, MS Now, and Politico from White House grounds. The president clearly following up on that promise. But one thing that I had reported was that sources at the White House were unaware that this was happening. They were not given a heads up ahead of the president's post, and that included people in the White House press shop. So it took some time for the logistics of how exactly this would be enforced, how it would work, to actually get through. And that is why this morning we were no longer able to access White House grounds. There are a number of outstanding questions, including the White House pool rotation. The networks have a 5-network rotation they go through in these small group settings and traveling with the president, asking him questions in the Oval Office, places like that. There's a lot of questions about what happens with that, because CNN is part of that rotation. Additionally, questions about what happens when the president travels. He's expected to pick up his travel schedule in the coming weeks. He's going to the United Nations next week. He's also expected to do a lot of midterm travel. So how that will be impacted for CNN and these other outlets remains to be seen. Now, we are still seeking clarity on those questions from the White House, but many First Amendment experts, lawyers, and legal experts that we've heard from on CNN have said that a ban is likely unconstitutional. The president was asked about that point in previous cases. He said it's good to point it out, in his words, bias by the media, whether it survives or doesn't. He went on to say that it depends on the judge. But Casey, obviously, we are going to continue to do our job, whether it's inside the White House grounds or right here at this intersection. We can do our job anywhere.
0: Betsy, I just want to talk a little bit more about some of the things that you underscored here and some of the differences between what we've seen from this second Trump administration and what we've seen from White House's past. For any of our viewers who hear the word press pool and don't quite understand what that means, it is a small group of reporters that always travels with the president of the United States. And this is long-standing tradition to have people with the leader of the free world, so that in the event that something happens that impacts all Americans, there are objective eyes and ears near the president, with the president, for him to be able to speak to the American people, and of course for the journalists to be able to put that in context and report it in a straightforward, neutral way. The rotation that you referred to is, of course, the 5 news networks, and CNN actually was pool with the vice president, J.D. Vance, just yesterday in Iowa. This is a system that has been running for quite some time. And Betsy, one thing I was hoping you could speak to is, historically, this has been managed by the press itself. Of course, the press works with different administrations as they come in. All of them have, you know, some particular quirks, maybe small differences. But ultimately, it's been a relatively self-governing system run by the White House Correspondents Association. And some of the changes we've seen to the White House press corps under this second Trump administration actually began there. Can you walk through kind of what has happened in terms of how this administration has taken more control over what reporters are in that room and why, as we now grapple with this major change with CNN being denied access?
1: Well, this was something that we had anticipated could happen very early in the president's second term, just as we saw him take action against the Associated Press to cut them out of the press pool. They started to reorganize who they let inside that press pool. Very typically, it was always a wire. It was a television network. It was a print, multiple print outlets, still photographers. And they have sort of reorganized that pool rotation to suit some of their needs. So now there is, in addition to the television networks, ABC, NBC, CBS, CNN, and Fox, there's also a new media television rotation that has other networks in it, some of them more favorable toward this administration, some of them less so. But that is one way in which it's changed. Of course, the litigation with the Associated Press continues to play out. The Associated Press wire photographer remains a frequent part of the pool, but the print is in that pool less frequently. But to your point, historically, the pool was actually set up as a result of the assassination attempt on President Ronald Reagan at the Washington Hilton back in the 1980s. And it was set up so that there, to your point, is always someone with the president recording that first draft of history. And we saw that so critically on September 11th, 25 years ago. We saw that, you know, there was even a pool with the candidate, then candidate Trump in Butler, so that the president always has someone with him recording that first draft.
0: Yeah. When I was a wire reporter, I always used to travel in Wire One, and that shift that the president and his administration made with the AP is a significant one from that perspective. Brian Stelter, I want to go to you to talk a little bit about the big picture implications of this. You and I were talking on the air yesterday as well about this, and now, of course, the president and his administration have followed through.
2: This is a direct threat to press freedom in the United States. And it is a blatantly undemocratic action by the Trump administration. And it's so much bigger than CNN. Yes, our network happens to be involved, but we would be saying the exact same things this morning if it were the New York Times or NPR or ABC or CBS that were being banned by the White House. So yes, this happens to involve CNN, but I'm trying to zoom out here and recognize this is a free speech test in America. Trump came out in his second term and said he was going to be the most transparent president with the most transparent administration defending free speech rights. But many of his actions since have contradicted and undermined that promise. And this is actually the most dramatic yet, because he did get into a skirmish with the Associated Press. He did try to ban the AP from the Oval Office and from Air Force One last year. That set off a legal fight. It was resolved to some degree, although it still is a legal battle going on about the AP. And now he's taking a much more severe step by banning three news outlets all at once. And yesterday, Casey, when he announced this on Truth Social, there was no immediate follow-up or action. As Betsy said, some White House staffers were caught off guard by Trump's declaration. So we wondered this morning, was there going to be any follow-through? And now we have seen that there is. MS Now had a reporter and a photographer turned down when they went to work this morning at the White House. Oddly, the MS Now producer was allowed onto the grounds, even though the reporter and photographer weren't. That must have been some sort of mistake on the part of the White House or the Secret Service. But MS Now has been rejected. CNN, the press pass there, has been seized. We don't know yet if Politico has also tried to arrive at the White House grounds this morning. I expect an update about that later this hour. But access to the White House campus, yes, it is practically very important. It's important to be able to talk with sources in person and ask the president questions. But it's also a symbol of something much bigger. And that's what I hope viewers appreciate about this moment. Access to the White House is a symbol of the president's transparency, of the government acting in a democratic way, and of First Amendment rights being upheld. So when we talk about the First Amendment today, it's about that symbol. And I can tell you, Casey, there's going to be more on this in the coming hours, but both CNN and MS Now are both signaling that there will be legal action as a result of these press passes being seized today.
0: Yes, of course. And of course, it's also worth underscoring here that press access to the White House, fundamental part of our democracy, there is a significant difference between saying no press or no one could come onto the campus and saying that people that write certain things cannot come on. That is discrimination in a way that is noteworthy. I'm sure we're going to see that play out in the courts. All right, Betsy Klein, thank you very much for your time. And Brian Stelter is going to stay with us. But my panel is here to discuss further. CNN media analyst, media correspondent for Axios, Sarah Fisher. White House correspondent for Bloomberg News, Jeff Mason. CNN political analyst and historian, Leah Wright-Rigor. And we are also joined by former federal prosecutor, Barrett Berger. Thank you all very much for being here. And, you know, Barrett, let me actually start with you just because Brian was touching on the potential legal implications of this. Can you talk about what the First Amendment says and how it applies in this case?
3: Yeah, so it's very well settled that the First Amendment prevents the government from punishing or somehow treating journalists differently because of their editorial choices. So federal courts have repeatedly found that once the government opens up a certain space, so this could be a press area, press pool, something inside the White House, that now has become a public forum. And so they can't restrict that area based on somebody's viewpoint. So they have found that simply not liking what a news outlet says does not give the president authority to restrict them from public spaces. So it will almost certainly be found to be unconstitutional. There is this ongoing litigation with the AP case, but I think here where you have very widespread access that's being denied, this will very surely fall into this public forum space, and this is very clearly viewpoint discrimination.
0: All right, so with that groundwork laid, Jeff Mason, you have been a part of the White House press corps for decades.
4: Yep.
0: And I remember you actually helped me, I think, make my first wire call on Air Force One.
4: I may be
0: misremembering that. But this is something that, if you are a working journalist in Washington, has a set of traditions, a set of norms that has been longstanding.
4: Yeah.
0: And what we are seeing happen here, I think it's worth underscoring that the reason why that all has existed, it's not for the sake of the organizations, right? It's for the sake of the audiences, for the people in the country who need direct information, who deserve direct information from government officials that they have elected, right? Mm-hmm. This is a democracy, and that's the role that we're supposed to play. Can you talk a little bit about what this has been like over the course of your career and what this means, this action means, what it would be like for you to go to the White House, beep your badge, and have it taken away?
5: Sure. Well, we'll start with the question that you posed to Betsy, which is that what control or what role did the Correspondents Association initially have over the formation of the pool? And that's, I'm answering my question by asking it that way. The Correspondents Association, which is the group that represents reporters and news organizations at the White House, for decades has had influence over, or really control over, the setting of the pool.
0: And you were the president of the Correspondents Association.
5: I was, 2016 and 2017, which overlapped with the first 6 months of President Trump's first year in office during his first term. And what he's doing now started then. The president has had a beef with news organizations for years. He's used the term fake news for years, but implementing that view of the press is what he's been doing as president, and this is an escalation of that. It is also a continuation of a pattern that has escalated within this administration since day one of his second term. And so we would be remiss not to mention the Pentagon, where our Pentagon reporter colleagues from the mainstream media anyway were essentially kicked out of the Pentagon for not signing an agreement saying that they would be willing to curtail their reporting. Just in the last couple weeks, the Treasury Department did not give credentials to a number of news organizations, including Bloomberg News, the New York Times, and the Wall Street Journal, for a meeting of finance ministers.
0: So all of our top financial papers were denied, essentially,
5: correct.
0: Access to this.
5: Correct. So okay. This is a continuum, and what the president did yesterday is the next step in that, and there may be more, which he forecasts as well.
0: Yeah. So when we think about the significance of having reporters at the White House on behalf of the American people, it's worth noting that it's not just about what the president is doing. There are other crises, other things that can happen. And there's a moment that I want to play for you. And of course, we were remembering this just recently, the 25th anniversary of September 11th. And at the time, of course, the president was

0: He had reporters with him. I believe it was Ann Compton of ABC News, who was the pool reporter traveling on behalf of television networks with the president that day. We here at CNN had a reporter on the White House grounds, and it was, of course, you'll know him well, John King, who then, of course, was evacuated from the White House grounds, but was there to see that happen, to help people understand what was going on amid, of course, what was so much fear that day. Let's watch a little bit of John King's report from that time.
1: Now to our own senior White House correspondent, John King, who's just about a block and a half from the White House on top of an office building up above the 10th floor there. John.
2: Judy, a few quick bits of information. As we have been reporting, the president is on his way back to Washington, and we can now say definitively that when he arrives in Washington, he will address the American people tonight. I am told by sources plans are for an address from the White House. We see now on the grounds of the White House, which was evacuated hours ago, some bomb-sniffing dogs and other security personnel securing the area around the White House.
0: Leah Wright-Rigor, I mean, from a historical perspective, I mean, it's these moments, and you never know when they're going to happen. Most of the time, as Betsy noted, right, it's run of the mill. You go, you show up to work, you cover the few things that happen, you go home at the end of the day. But the point is that in moments of crisis, Americans need information to allow them to make decisions in their daily lives.
3: Americans not only need information, but history needs the documentation of that information. We need to know what's happening. So it's not just September 11th, of which we have an enormous amount of information that comes directly from reporters who are on the ground, not just in Washington, D.C., but on the president's beat, right? So they're with the president. We also have the inauguration of the new director of the FBI. Press are covering that, and so they're able to see that reaction. We also see that there are reporters in New York who are covering September 11th live and as it happens. I'd give you another example, which is January 6th, right? So this rally, and you have press that are there that are covering it and who are watching this kind of explosion of activity in real time, including press. Right. Yeah. So who are sitting with, including press, who are with President Trump at the time. So and press who are on the Capitol. But historically, we need that information. This is the job that the press does, which is to serve as kind of the fourth estate, to serve as the eyes and ears of the people, and to get those stories and to get that information and then to analyze it. And so to cut that off, one, the Supreme Court has said the American public has a right to that information. And so therefore, the press has a protected space. Even the president of the United States cannot overstep that boundary. But the other part of this too is that without that, the American people don't have the kind of access to that information. And so for an administration that calls itself the most transparent administration of all time, of history, this is actually a step in the absolute opposite direction. This is the antithesis of transparency.
0: Yeah. All right. Well, for our viewers who are just joining us now, we do want to recap what has just happened this morning. A CNN reporter was denied access to the White House after President Trump said Friday that he was banning this network, as well as MS Now and Politico. We do have a CNN statement, and we want to read it again in full. Quote, early today, CNN journalists were denied access to the White House grounds. CNN's mission to report on the U.S. government will continue regardless of any attempts to restrict physical access to the White House and other government buildings or any other attempts to impede our journalism. We have a right under the U.S. Constitution to do our reporting without hindrance or interference from the government. And this ban is an illegal assault on this fundamental right. We will not be deflected from our duty to hold the government and other public bodies to account. And we will continue to report on the actions and processes of this administration without fear or favor. CNN stands fully behind our White House team. All right, Barrett Berger, Brian Stelter, I want to say thank you to you. The rest of my panel is going to stand by here. Coming up next, presidential historian Tim Naftali will be here with us live on the president's latest attack on the First Amendment.

0: Right. Otter, the AI meeting agent.
1: President Eisenhower, in his farewell address, wrote about and warned against the power of the military-industrial complex. I didn't get a chance to make a farewell address, but I think I would warn against the media elitist complex. You know, the media is always talking about the imperial presidency, the power of the imperial presidency. I think we ought to hear a little bit of discussion of the imperial media and its power.
2: As President Trump blocks CNN and other outlets from the White House, it's worth remembering he's far from the only American president who has had an adversarial relationship with the press. Richard Nixon, of course, as you just heard, is chief among them. I want to read what The New Yorker wrote in 1973. So this is at the height of the Watergate scandal, when Nixon sought to vilify the press as his presidency came crumbling down. Here's what they wrote, quote, Andrew Jackson and Abraham Lincoln were portrayed by contemporary newspapers as backwoods yokels, clever schemers, and evil tyrants. Theodore Roosevelt, Woodrow Wilson suffered widespread attacks, both on their policies and on their characters. Franklin Roosevelt was subjected to an unparalleled 10-year campaign of abuse and vilification. Harry Truman was held up to ridicule and contempt by the press. John Kennedy felt he was dealt with unfairly by the press, and Lyndon Johnson believed that the entire press was so nostalgic for Kennedy and so dominated by snobbish Easterners that it was incapable of appreciating his own accomplishments. All these presidents resented the attacks on them, despised the press for willfully distorting the truth as they saw it. Still, they knew that nothing could be done to prescribe bounds to the press because its freedom was guaranteed by the Constitution. Joining me now is CNN presidential historian Tim Ftalli. He is the former director of the Nixon Presidential Library. Tim, thank you so much for being here. And of course, this is a historic moment in many ways. President Trump banning CNN, MS Now reporters, potentially other outlets from the White House grounds. And as we just read through, President Trump is not the first president to be unhappy with how he was covered. But this seems to be the first action of this kind. What does it mean?
3: Well, Casey, as you explained, President Trump is not the first president to be unhappy with the way in which his administration is being covered, nor is President Trump the first president to act in a destructive way against the press. The press has been wiretapped by presidents. President Nixon, President Roosevelt, Franklin Roosevelt, and President Kennedy all wiretapped members of the press at a certain point in their administrations. But what's different this time, and this is why we should underscore the significance of President Trump's most recent action, the President of the United States is declaring that he has the right to ban, to dictate and ban media outlets that he doesn't agree with. That's a power that no previous president has sought to exercise because no previous president thought that they had that power. Again, let's be clear. Donald Trump is not the first president to view the press as adversarial, nor is he the first president to engage in actions that Americans wouldn't be proud of with regard to the press. But he is the first president to seek to ban elements of the press from being able to do their job. That's a big difference, and that is why this is a moment where we need to reflect on the extent to which we can have a nonpartisan commitment to the First Amendment.
2: This, of course, is so longstanding. We're talking about the origins of the press pool at the White House. It goes back many decades. And we don't have any video of President Teddy Roosevelt for obvious reasons, but he had some remarkable things to say about the importance of the press. I want to play for you. This is former Senator Jeff Flake reading us some Teddy Roosevelt, because Teddy Roosevelt is, of course, not on camera to have read it to us himself. But I think the words are relevant and important for the conversation that we're having today. Let's watch this.
4: A Republican president named Roosevelt had this to say about the president and a citizen's relationship to the office. Quote, the president is merely the most important among a large number of public servants. He should be supported or opposed exactly to the degree which is warranted by his good conduct or bad conduct, his efficiency or inefficiency in rendering loyal, able, and disinterested service to the nation as a whole. He continued, therefore, it is absolutely necessary that there should be, that there should be a full liberty to tell the truth about his acts. And this means that it is exactly as necessary to blame him when he does wrong as to praise him when he does right. Any other attitude in an American citizen is both base and servile. President Roosevelt continued to announce that there must be no criticism of the president, or that we are to stand by a president, right or wrong, is not only unpatriotic and servile, but is morally treasonable to the American public.
2: Tim, that last line from Teddy Roosevelt,

0: To announce there must be no criticism of the president or that we are to stand by a president, right or wrong, is not only unpatriotic and servile, but is morally treasonable to the American public.
1: I wish that President Trump would reflect on the fact that the concept of guardrails is not something he should take personally. Our entire system depends on a set of guardrails. We call it the separation of powers. The fact that we have three co-equal branches, they're guardrails on each other. The press is another guardrail. In the second term, President Trump has sought to eliminate every guardrail around him. And of course, that is not the American way. And of course, he is the first president to attempt to do so. And of course, this represents a threat to the very constitutional system we all love and are loyal to.
0: I also want to show you, Tim, there. The president has actually been very, this president has been very forthcoming about why he wants to do this. And he doesn't always say it. You know, he's often asked, and he has said specifically in the case of this particular ban, he said yesterday at his press conference, there was no specific incident. It was a collection of things, he said. But he explained in a big picture way during an interview with Leslie Stahl some years ago as to why it is that he undertakes these attacks on the press. I want to watch at this moment his explanation, and we'll talk about it. Watch.
2: The media is fake. And frankly, if I didn't have social media, I'd have no way of getting out my voice.
3: Do you know what you told me a long time ago when I asked why you keep saying fake media?
2: Yeah.
3: You said to me, I say that because I need to discredit you so that when you say negative things about me, no one will believe
2: you. I don't have to discredit you.
3: But that's what you told me.
2: You've discredited yourself.
0: Tim, I mean, that speaks volumes about the president's thinking.
1: It does. And by the way, listen to the president, because the president reveals almost everything about how he understands the freedom of speech. He has revealed a lot in his comments recently. He's made it clear that he believes he alone, not the Republican Party, not the executive branch writ large, but he alone can determine what's truthful, and that the American people shouldn't hear what isn't truthful. That is beyond narcissistic. That is a dangerous approach to the presidency.
0: Tim, can you walk through, and I know we touched on some of this when you and I spoke yesterday, but even Richard Nixon, you know, on whom you are an expert, and we played some of what he had to say about this at the top, didn't go this far. Why? And how did that impact history at that time?
1: Well, look, Richard Nixon is his own tragic and troubled story. But one thing about Richard Nixon was that Richard Nixon believed in the institutions, the constitutional institutions of this country. He had pled before the Supreme Court as a lawyer. When push came to shove in the summer of 1974, and the Supreme Court said, Mr. President, you're going to have to turn over the tapes as part of our legal system, the president thought about it. He wasn't happy at all, and he knew this meant the end of his presidency. But in the end, what did he do? He gave the tapes as demanded by the Supreme Court. So Richard Nixon understood there were actual red lines. One of the reasons why he was so secretive was that he knew he was acting wrong. He had a sense of shame. He knew his enemies list was wrong. He knew you shouldn't use the IRS against journalists or anyone else. He knew that was wrong. He tried to do it secretly. He tried to go around. We have a president now who doesn't seem to know right from wrong when it comes to our Constitution. He doesn't seem to care about, I shouldn't say that, I don't know what he cares about or doesn't, but he speaks as if he doesn't believe in the basic concepts that Richard Nixon understood were the American constitutional way. Sometimes he went around them, But he understood that
0: didn't
1: in
0: always
1: the end,
0: abide by it,
1: he is a
0: yeah.
1: president.

0: president would be judged by that.
1: Fair enough. All right. Tim Naftali, always grateful to have you, sir. Thank you very much for your perspective. I appreciate it.
0: Thanks.
1: All right. Coming up next here, Vice President J.D. Vance taking his midterm message to Iowa. We're going to dig into his newest way of asking voters to give Republicans another shot at keeping control of Congress.
2: I always tell you, ladies and gentlemen, whenever you hear me talk during this midterm campaign, I'll say Rome was not built in a day, because we know there's a lot of work to do.

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1: All right, welcome back. Gas prices climbing higher this morning to $4.48 a gallon on average. That is up about 40 cents from just a month ago and about $1.50 since the war with Iran began. The diesel story is even worse, $6.49 a gallon today. That is, yet again, its highest price ever. If the trend continues, diesel is soon going to cost $3 more than it did before the war. Numbers like this may be the biggest issue facing Republican candidates in November. Vice President J.D. Vance was in Iowa on Friday, but he didn't mention oil or gas prices.
2: It was under Joe Biden's leadership that for the first time, the United States became a net importer of our own food. I always tell you, ladies and gentlemen, whenever you hear me talk during this midterm campaign, I'll say Rome was not built in a day, because we know there's a lot of work to do. But just 2 years in, not even 2 years in, President Trump has cut that deficit by 42%, and it's fallen even faster.
1: The vice president there talking about trade deficits, once again blaming Joe Biden and saying that he and President Trump just need more time. The question now, whether voters will do what Vance requested earlier this week and give Republicans, quote, another chance, end quote. Here's how Republican Senator John Kennedy put it.
3: The issue is cost of living. And we're lucky because the Democrats don't have a plan either. And both sides right now, here's the strategy for both sides. The other guy's worse than me. And it's tough to win an election like that.
1: The Democrats don't have a plan either. Of course, Senator Kennedy is, he can speak a little bit more freely because he's not up for re-election. But many of his colleagues are, including Kansas Senator Roger Marshall, who said this.

0: about gas prices on Friday.
1: Overall wages have been growing faster than inflation under this president. Here it is. It's going to be tax day very soon. Mm-hmm. And Americans are going to get an extra $1,000 or $1,500 rebate as well. So I'm sorry the gas prices are going up, but help is on its way. And your national security, yes, is even more important than your pocketbook.
0: All right. My panel is back. Sarah Fisher, I mean, as we look at kind of the midterm landscape here with prices going up the way they are, it's worth noting that, according to CNN analysis this week, that just 1%, less than 1% of ad spending by Republicans is for ads that mention President Trump.
2: Yes.
0: Like, that is how little they want to talk about him.
2: Let me tell you why that's fascinating. In March, I pulled an analysis of all midterm advertising on the Democratic side and on the Republican side. And Donald Trump dominated on the Republican side, a lot on the Democratic side too, but their biggest issue was affordability. The reason you often see that in primaries is because you want to make sure if you are intra-party that you are cozying up to the main, you know, executive, in this case it's Trump, currying his favor and trying to win out in the primary. In the general, we've always seen that people shift away from whoever that main executive is, but never, ever to this extent. The flipping that we've seen from messaging around Donald Trump on the Republican side to where it is now in the general, I've never seen anything like it. And I cover midterm advertising every single year for the past like six cycles. I think it just speaks to how skittish Republicans are about affiliating with him when the gas prices are still so high, when inflation is still there, and where there's overall sense of dissatisfaction around domestic issues here in the U.S.
0: Yeah. And I mean, Jeff Mason, that what J.D. Vance said this week, I feel like we're going to be hearing again and again between now and the midterm. You know, he's like, give us another chance. It's like, I think it was Charlemagne the God who said, this is the chance, okay? This is the chance you have right now.
3: Yeah. It's a hard sell. I mean, when your entire campaign in 2024 was based on we're going to bring prices down, not start new wars, and now two-ish years into this second term of the president, those promises are not ones that he's been able to keep, and largely because of policies that he has put in place. I also hear in J.D. Vance's request for more time, potentially a request for, and give me a shot in 28.
0: I would really like some extra time.
3: Maybe
0: 4 years, maybe 8 years.
3: And you saw that as well at the Republican midterm convention when he, I think, quite interestingly referenced slain Charlie Kirk and said one thing that Charlie Kirk would say or did say is we disagree on things, but don't throw the baby out with the bathwater on Iran. And so the vice president there and perhaps here was also maybe beginning to create a little bit of distance between himself and the president.
0: Yeah. Leah, let's watch a little bit of what James Carville had to say, because he points out rightly that while his words, let's watch, we'll talk about it.
4: The way I would frame it is the Democrats have the momentum, but remember, the Republicans have the money by more than a little bit. And the Democrats are going to get outspent easily $150, $200 million. Now, we can debate how much that counts, and I'm not exactly sure, but it counts for something.
0: So it potentially does count for something. I mean, this is going to be one of the most expensive midterm races probably ever.
5: Absolutely. But you know what? The 2024 election was one of the most expensive, if not the most expensive, races ever between the two candidates, with the Democratic candidate spending billions of dollars more than any candidate had spent in history before, and she still lost. And I think this is actually a lesson for this moment. Money matters. Absolutely. The kind of war chest that the Trump administration or the Trump super PAC, MAGA Inc., has just unlocked is incredible. It is an like insane amount of money. I think it's $400 million or something like that. And it's going to give Republicans across the country a real push as we head into the last couple weeks before the midterm elections. But is that enough to overcome the mood of the country, the anger of the country? I mean, we have been talking about inflation, affordability, rent, mortgages, all of these things. And one of the things that I've found fascinating is in the last week alone, all of these polls have come out that have shown on issues that were Republican strengths, Donald Trump on the economy, Donald Trump on immigration, Donald Trump on gas prices, right? All of these things. Democrats now lead by a healthy margin in these areas, meaning Americans trust Democrats more than they trust Republicans on issues that used to be central to the Republican platform. Yeah. You can't discount that.
2: AI and data centers is another one. Republicans were all in on that issue.

0: Now you're seeing it become a bipartisan concern, and especially ahead of the midterms, I think that you're going to see Democrats start to take charge of that momentum and make sure that that becomes their issue, not the Republicans.
1: Yeah. Well, and Sarah, I mean, another, you know, sort of piece of this, too, is that even though there may be the momentum, there may be a wave building, there are structural differences about this midterm, right? There are more gerrymandered seats.
0: Yes.
1: The redistricting really made it so it's possible that the number of seats, if Democrats do, in fact, take back the House, that number may seem lower than what the fundamentals actually are telling us.
0: That's correct. And another massive shift that I've seen is that all of the, you mentioned the money doesn't matter as much. One of the reasons is that all of the things that we know about messaging have been in an era for the past 30 years around an internet that had nothing to do with AI. Now, everyone's getting their information differently. Advertising's less effective. And so I think these campaigns are being caught off guard. And for what you're saying, it definitely impacts how we are predicting to what margin the Democrats can take over.
1: For sure. All right. We'll be right back.

All right, recapping the hour's top story for those of you just joining us. Journalists from CNN and MS Now have been denied entry to the White House this morning after a threat by the president to ban the news organizations. The president also vowing to ban Politico. We're going to have new reporting on this at the top of the hour. Stay with us right here on CNN. We'll be right back.

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1: This is CNN Breaking News.
2: Hi, everyone. I'm Casey Hunt in Washington. We want to welcome those of you joining us here in the United States and our viewers around the world. As we come on the air, we are following breaking news on a developing story just miles from where we are broadcasting right now. President Donald Trump apparently following through with his latest threat against journalists. The CNN reporter was denied access to the White House grounds after the president said late Friday he was banning this network, as well as MS Now and Politico. This morning, a reporter and photographer from MS Now were also denied entry to the White House campus when they arrived to work. In a statement, CNN says this, quote, early today, CNN journalists were denied access to the White House grounds. CNN's mission to report on the U.S. government will continue regardless of any attempts to restrict physical access to the White House and other government buildings or any other attempts to impede our journalism. We have a right under the U.S. Constitution to do our reporting without hindrance or interference from the government. And this ban is an illegal assault on this fundamental right. We will not be deflected from our duty to hold the government and other public bodies to account. And we will continue to report on the actions and processes of this administration without fear or favor. CNN stands fully behind our White House team. My panel is going to join us in just a moment, but we are going to start with CNN senior White House reporter Betsy Klein and CNN chief media analyst Brian Stelter. Betsy, I'm going to start with you again at the top of this hour. Walk us through what happened when you arrived to the White House this morning, going to work, just doing your job as you do every day.
3: Well, Casey, I arrived here at the White House around 9:35 this morning, and I have worked at CNN on the White House team since about 2015 during the Obama administration, first as a producer, now as a reporter. And every day when I come here to work, I arrive to this intersection right here, 17th Street Northwest and Pennsylvania Avenue Northwest. I go past an initial checkpoint with the Secret Service. I show them my badge, and then I walk past the Eisenhower Executive Office Building and into the Northwest Gate by the White House. There you put your belongings, backpacks, cell phones into a conveyor belt, sort of similar to airport-like security, and then you tap your badge onto a card reader and put in a four-digit PIN. Today was exactly the same, no exception. I walked in alongside my colleague, photojournalist Jonathan O'Byrne, and we went in. There was a military band rehearsing for the upcoming China state visit, playing Battle Hymn of the Republic. A group of cameras were waiting to watch us go in. But when we went in, I put my stuff down. I tapped my badge. I put in my four-digit PIN. And instead of lighting up green, it lit up green and then blue and red. And the Secret Service officer in that gatehouse asked to see my badge. He took the badge. He looked at it and then told me that it had been disabled. I asked him why, if he could provide any information on why it had been disabled. He said he didn't have any more information. I asked if he could share some details, any more information on what was happening, and he referred me to the White House press office, to the wranglers who work with the White House journalists, White House press corps. Then I asked if I could have the badge back. He said he would be taking it, but did hand me back the clear card case as well as the lanyard that it came on. I collected my belongings, and along with my colleague Jonathan O'Byrne, we walked out of the White House and back here to report on what had happened. Now, all of this comes after the President Trump yesterday said in that post to social media that he would be banning three outlets, CNN, MS Now, and Politico, from the White House, now following through on that. And we also have learned that our colleague Akayla Gardner of MS Now, as well as Cheyenne Hazlett of Politico, also had their badges taken. And it's, you know, what's so interesting here is that this announcement caught the White House off guard. Many staffers in the White House, including the president's own press shop, were taken aback by this, found out for the first time via that social media post. And so it sent many of those staffers scrambling to figure out the logistical details of how this was going to be enforced and what exactly it means. So now we know that we will not have access to the White House campus. There are still a number of outstanding questions questions, including what happens with the five network pool that CNN is a part of, along with ABC, NBC, CBS, and Fox. Every 5 days, we are part of a very small group of reporters that go with the president wherever he goes, whether that's into the Oval Office to take questions or to travel on Air Force One. The president has a lot of travel coming up. He's going to the United Nations. He's also doing a lot of midterm travel. So we'll have to see how that moves forward, but we are asking the White House for clarity on all of that, Casey.
2: Remarkable. Betsy Klein, thank you very much for that. Now, Brian, Betsy touched on this briefly, but this is some breaking news here about what happened with Politico. What can you tell us?
0: That's right. This means it's now 3 for 3. All three outlets that the president identified yesterday have officially been banned from the White House. Let me show you the memo from global editor-in-chief Jonathan Greenberger. He runs Politico's newsroom. Here's what he told the staff a couple minutes ago. He said, our colleague Cheyenne Hazlett attempted to enter the White House to do her job as a Politico reporter, but the Secret Service denied her entry to the complex and confiscated the pass that allows her access to the White House. We stand by her and all reporters here covering the White House. As we said yesterday, we will vigorously defend our First Amendment rights. We will have more to share on next steps later. So I'll just read between the lines of that memo from the editor-in-chief of Politico. He is saying that he is working with his colleagues on a lawsuit and that that will be probably most likely coming in a number of hours or days. The only time that's anything like this, Casey, is back in 2018 when then CNN White House correspondent Jim Acosta had his press pass revoked after he got into a contentious exchange with Trump at a post-midterms press conference. CNN took legal action in that case. I remember it taking several days. Maybe it was unfolding over the weekend, but that lawsuit was filed within a matter of days. And then very quickly, a judge weighed in and Acosta's press pass was restored. So that's the only thing that's anything like this. The big difference, of course, here today in 2026 is that Trump is not just taking action against one disfavored reporter. He's taking action against three entire news organizations. This is straight out of the autocratic playbook. People around the world recognize this for what it is. And I think as Americans start to hear about it, you know, while they're at soccer games or are out cleaning the yard or doing whatever they're doing this weekend, as people start to hear about this, they're going to wonder, what's the president so worried about? What's he trying to hide? We'll leave that to the political commentators to figure out. But certainly, as we hear about all three news outlets now trying to go to work this morning, now all three being turned down, we know that he is matching his words with actions. And those actions will be tested in the courts. It is only a matter of time before there will be legal action taken by these newsrooms.
2: All right, Brian Stelter reporting for us. Brian, thank you very much for that. All right, my panel is here, CNN media analyst, media correspondent for Axios, Sarah Fisher, White House correspondent for Bloomberg News, Jeff Mason, and CNN political analyst and historian, Leah Wright-Rigor. Thank you all very much for being here. Jeff Mason, you, of course, have been a longstanding, decades-long member of the White House press corps. You're a former president of the White House Correspondents Association. We're now learning that they have followed through on their threat to revoke Politico's credentials as well. Can you just talk a little bit about what the White House press corps has meant over the years, how longstanding its traditions and norms have been, and how significant this is?
4: Sure. Well, I think we start with the Constitution, right? The founders of the United States determined from the very beginning that freedom of the press was a right and was a value. And that

0: that's actually really manifested at the White House. The press room, you know, the press briefing room is steps away from the Oval Office. When I've brought guests in before, or reporters from other countries, they always marvel at the fact that it's that close. And that is, to me, always been really kind of a shining light of the Constitution right there. So being there is important. Being able to cover the president is important because we inform the American public and the rest of the world about what the president is doing and why. And not being able to do that, not being in the room, not being on the complex, prevents journalists from doing just that.
1: Just to kind of hone in on that point that you're making, because again, the president sometimes picks these fights because he thinks it benefits them, because he thinks that Americans don't trust the media, are going to trust him more, that it works to his benefit. This is not, this conversation that we are having, it is not about us. It is not about reporters. It is not about CNN. It is not about any particular news organization that is impacted by this. It's that when you think about those small spaces, and it's been years since I worked in the, I did do it daily for a little while, but it's been years since I've done it. Those small spaces, you are putting people with an agenda that is not the White House's agenda in a space to give Americans information about what is happening. And without that, all Americans have is a government mouthpiece to tell them what to think and what to believe. And I think it's important to underscore that the presence of the press corps is a group of independent-minded people who are able to see and learn about what is going on and tell Americans what is going on, because otherwise all you're hearing it from is the government itself. So anyway, continue, because this pool also, and the networks that are part of the pool, and Betsy touched on this, there's five television networks. CNN is, of course, a key part of it, but it also extends out to other, to journalists in wires and newspapers, et cetera. And that's also a longstanding tradition.
0: It is. And in fact, I was just double checking this earlier. The pool was put into place by the White House Correspondents Association during FDR's administration. So it's been around for decades. It's evolved and changed a little bit over the years. But having a group of reporters who can get in to the smaller spaces where the president is speaking was set up by necessity, because you can't get the entire press corps into the Oval Office, for example. You can't get the entire press corps into Air Force One.
1: Right.
0: So having this group of neutral reporters, which includes the five networks that rotate and used to include all three of the major news wires, newspapers, still photographers, et cetera, was seen as critical and also as a mission to inform people and inform other news organizations who couldn't be there. That has changed during the first year of President Trump's term, second term. He upended the press pool and took away the authority from the White House Correspondents Association to set those rules. And then, of course, there was the AP lawsuit that we were talking about earlier as well.
1: Right. Sarah Fisher, I think it's worth noting that we are seeing some criticism of what the president has done here come in from corners that may otherwise have been supportive of the president as a general matter. Here was Jonathan Turley. He's a conservative lawyer. Such a move would be an assault on long honored principles of the free press. A court injunction on such reporting would constitute either prior restraint or censorship or both. It would be viewed as a fundamental violation of the First Amendment. Now, he was, of course, writing before these bans actually went into place. And Britt Hume of Fox News said of what Turley said, 100%. And if he, President Trump, thinks this will lead to more favorable coverage, I think he's dreaming.
2: One of the things that gave rise to the MAGA movement was this idea around having freedom of speech. And what we've come to see is that conservatives in the second Trump administration feel as though many members of the Trump administration, including the president, have done a 180 on its commitment to that issue. This is why Ted Cruz and other Republican senators are pushing back on the FCC that's targeting news outlets. This is why Fox News and other conservative outlets did not sign the Pentagon pledge that would have forced them to adhere to Pentagon rules to keep their press passes. I think there is backlash rising within the conservative movement against these efforts to target the press. One thing I want to note, Brian Stelter brought up an excellent point about the Jim Acosta press pass thing. That did not set a binding legal precedent. But what it did is it said you have to have due process when you're yanking somebody's press credential. Making a comment the night before and then having these reporters show up to the White House and their badges not work, to me, 100% does not reflect due process. That's why I think news outlets, whether it's CNN or Politico or MS, probably feel like they have a very strong case. And the last thing I'll say, in the first Trump administration, a lot of news outlets were very reluctant to sue the administration or the president. They didn't want to have that sort of antagonistic relationship, so they relied on third parties, whether that be the Knight Foundation or other press freedom groups, to wage these lawsuits. That has changed in the second Trump administration. The New York Times has sued the Pentagon twice. The AP has sued the White House. That litigation is ongoing. It would not surprise me if these outlets themselves were to take legal action, and that is historic. We have not typically seen news outlets sue administrations around media and defamation this way until the second Trump administration.
1: We heard a little bit from Brian Stelter about what may be coming there. All right, let me bring in Professor of Constitutional Law at Georgetown University, Michelle Goodwin. Michelle, thank you so much for being here. We, of course, have been walking through what's unfolded this morning as reporters from CNN, from MS Now, and from Politico have been barred from the White House and had their hard passes that allow them access to the complex revoked. And this, of course, the president

0: administration feel as though many members of the Trump administration, including the president, have done a 180 on its commitment to that issue. This is why Ted Cruz and other Republican senators are pushing back on the FCC that's targeting news outlets. This is why Fox News and other conservative outlets did not sign the Pentagon pledge that would have forced them to adhere to Pentagon rules to keep their press passes. I think there is backlash rising within the conservative movement against these efforts to target the press. One thing I want to note, Brian Stelter brought up an excellent point about the Jim Acosta press pass thing. That did not set a binding legal precedent. But what it did is it said you have to have due process when you're yanking somebody's press credential. Making a comment the night before and then having these reporters show up to the White House and their badges not work, to me, 100% does not reflect due process. That's why I think news outlets, whether it's CNN or Politico or MS, probably feel like they have a very strong case. And the last thing I'll say, in the first Trump administration, a lot of news outlets were very reluctant to sue the administration or the president. They didn't want to have that sort of antagonistic relationship, so they relied on third parties, whether that be the Knight Foundation or other press freedom groups, to wage these lawsuits. That has changed in the second Trump administration. The New York Times has sued the Pentagon twice. The AP has sued the White House. That litigation is ongoing. It would not surprise me if these outlets themselves were to take legal action. And that is historic. We have not typically seen news outlets sue administrations around media and defamation this way until the second Trump administration.
1: We heard a little bit from Brian Stelter about what may be coming there. All right, let me bring in Professor of Constitutional Law at Georgetown University, Michelle Goodwin. Michelle, thank you so much for being here. We, of course, have been walking through what's unfolded this morning as reporters from CNN, from MS Now, and from Politico have been barred from the White House and had their hard passes that allow them access to the complex revoked. And this, of course, the president declaring he was going to do this yesterday based on what he says is the content of what these outlets are producing. Other outlets are, of course, still being allowed access. Can you talk a little bit about what this kind of discrimination based on editorial viewpoint means in light of our constitutional protections in the First Amendment?
2: Well, it's explicitly unconstitutional, it's unethical, and it's also anti-democratic. It is a it's no contest in terms of what this means before the Supreme Court. A century of precedent that has protected the United States press from egregious actions, whether that has been egregious action coming from state lawmakers or state officials, or whether that has come from the federal government, from Nixon. There are a slew of cases over the last century that affirm over and over again that there may not be any prior restraint. That means that there can't be anything prior, such as this, limiting press because there's a concern about what press might write, what press may publish. And that's been very clear. It's textbook constitutional law, but we have to understand that this is an administration that has made hash of what it means in terms of constitutional law. It's an administration that's been sued well over 800 times now and has lost considerably amongst federal courts. But this is an administration that has paid very little attention to the rule of law. The First Amendment protects not just individuals' freedom of speech, it explicitly protects press. And what's ironic here is that when you look at, this is the 250th year anniversary of the Declaration of Independence, there were 27 grievances that were articulated. Amongst those grievances was the king's intolerance of press. This is why we have freedom of press as amongst the first of the freedoms of speech and articulation in the Constitution. And it was identified 250 years ago in the Declaration of Independence. So this is chilling, it's horrific, and I'm glad that you're speaking to this in this program today. And there needs to be a drumbeat about this because it's completely inconsistent with the notion of we the people in the United States.
1: Yeah, and Leah Wright-Rigor, we've been talking quite a bit about what this means, you know, when we look back at other administrations. And there also has been, you know, comparison to and look at other more authoritarian, non-democratic regimes and comparisons to how they treat the press in light of this action?
3: So historically, one of the things that human rights organizations globally have said or

0: have identified as one of the most concerning or alarming indications of a shift into authoritarian regimes and a shift away from democracy is censorship, persecution of the press. It is one of the most important foundations of kind of democracy, this role of the press. And so I think we've seen consistently, whether it be in a place like the Philippines, whether it be in a place like Rwanda, whether it be in a place like the Democratic Republic of Congo, on and on and on, this attack on the free press is incredibly important for rolling back these ideas of democracy.
1: All right, Michelle Goodwin, thank you so much for being with us. I really appreciate it. The rest of our panel is going to stand by here. Coming up next, presidential historian Doug Brinkley will be here with us live on the president's latest attack on the First Amendment.

0: Buenos Aires, and this is CNN.
1: Media to be indispensable to democracy. That we need an independent media to hold people like me to account. I mean, power can be very addictive, and it can be corrosive, and it's important for the media to call to account people who abuse their power, whether it be here or elsewhere.
2: That was former President George W. Bush reflecting in a 2017 interview about the importance of the free press, laying out why pulling back the curtain on those in power is essential to our democracy. Here's another Republican president, Ronald Reagan, speaking out about this very principle in these 1985 remarks.
3: Without a free press, democracy won't work and all of our other rights would be in jeopardy. Thomas Jefferson is often quoted at gatherings such as this as saying, "Were it left to me to decide whether we should have a government without newspapers or newspapers without a government, I should not hesitate a moment to prefer the latter." Of course, he said that before he was president. One of the first institutions to be attacked by tyrants, whether they're dictators of the left or right, is the press.
2: One of the first institutions to be impacted by tyrants is the press. That was Ronald Reagan. And he also went so far back as to quote Thomas Jefferson, who again talked about how he was annoyed by newspapers, but how they meant that we could function as a free democratic society. Joining our panel now is presidential historian Doug Brinkley. Sir, thank you so much for joining us. I really appreciate it. And honestly, you have been doing this for such a long time. You have such a deep understanding of the presidency, of what it means

0: in a 2017 interview about the importance of the free press, laying out why pulling back the curtain on those in power is essential to our democracy. Here's another Republican president, Ronald Reagan, speaking out about this very principle in these 1985 remarks.
1: Without a free press, democracy won't work and all of our other rights would be in jeopardy. Thomas Jefferson is often quoted at gatherings such as this as saying, "Were it left to me to decide whether we should have a government without newspapers or newspapers without a government, I should not hesitate a moment to prefer the latter." Of course, he said that before he was president. One of the first institutions to be attacked by tyrants, whether they're dictators of the left or right, is the press.
0: One of the first institutions to be impacted by tyrants is the press. That was Ronald Reagan, and he also went so far back as to quote Thomas Jefferson, who again talked about how he was annoyed by newspapers, but how they meant that we could function as a free democratic society. Joining our panel now is presidential historian Doug Brinkley. Sir, thank you so much for joining us. I really appreciate it. And honestly, you have been doing this for such a long time. You have such a deep understanding of the presidency, of what it means to our democracy, of the Constitution. And of course, we've just learned this morning that CNN and other outlets have had their press credentials revoked by this president because of the content of what we are reporting and writing. What does it mean to you?
2: It means that President Trump once again has almost zero regard for the First Amendment, even though he talks it up sometimes. And if it's, he likes the press, if it's favorable, and if he doesn't like them or doesn't like a question, he punishes them. So I think these are going to be lawsuits coming from Politico and MS Now, maybe CNN, and it just can't stand. We can't run our country as a democracy and do treat the press in this sort of shabby, willy-nilly fashion.
0: Sir, presidents frequently dislike their coverage, right? I've struggled to identify any politician who's ever been elected to office who hasn't been unhappy with something that has been written, said, published, broadcast about them. How does President Trump's reaction to that differ from his predecessors?
2: Trump's a one-offer. I mean, all presidents complain about the press. They just do. But in Donald Trump's case, he started with the whole fake news, fake media, and he starts targeting reporters. He daily picks on a reporter to mock their looks or their intelligence. He feels he puts points on the board of American politics by demonizing the press. And now you're going to this extraordinary length of just stripping credentials from people, and you're going to be hearing, authoritarianism and, fascism and things the way that Trump has just behaved. And I'm afraid CNN and MS Now, Politico, I'll have to be joined by other media outlets to say we won't tolerate it, that we give people their passes back, give access back to the White House, and reinstate the status quo it was, as it was before this kind of weird draconian move by the president as we're wheeling into the midterms.
0: What does it say to you here that he has singled out these three particular outlets? He said in his press conference yesterday that he found the Washington Post and the New York Times to be, quote, disgusting, but that he would not be barring their reporters from the complex, although he did say that he was going to perhaps not provide copies of those papers on the White House grounds any longer.
2: President Trump's a visual president. You know, his idea of journalism is television, and he's a consumer of it. And he watches all of the cable news or so-called legacy media, and it gets his dander up when they criticize him or say something he doesn't like. And then he turns petulant, and then he tries to act. Perhaps he wants to be like the Chinese leader or be like a leader of Turkey or Russia, where you feel you own

0: control and can mold your coverage, but that is not what a democracy is. And, you know, I have to think this has a, in history, this will have a horrible boomerang effect on President Trump. If he thinks he's getting mileage out of it now, it'll knock him out in the history sweepstakes, because nobody in the end in a country that loves the First Amendment and freedom of speech likes a president who's stripping credentials for reporters for no ostensible reason, except they're making him uncomfortable.
1: And of course, it's worth noting that President Trump, I mean, look, if you go to his office in his building on Fifth Avenue, the wall is covered with covers that feature him, right? Time Magazine, other publications. He was in many ways built by the press. I mean, you're looking at some of it. You can see there's this GQ cover in the top right. And this is something that he has always basked in, that he had used to make his certainly celebrity career. How does the way he thinks about the press play into all of this?
0: He's obsessed with the press. He's built his whole career on media, but the idea was that journalism was supposed to give him puff profiles, put him on the cover of the magazine, say how golden Trump is, and then he could frame old covers and people would see that he's important. It gave him narcissistic feed, if you'd like. But when you get negative press, it devalues you and it creates narcissistic wound. And he is wounded all the time. And he puts on, you know, CNN or MS Now or reads Politico, and he's starting to see Trump's, you know, all-time low approval ratings, you know, gasoline prices, worst ever, you know, Trump doomed. And it gets into his makeup. He can't handle that. So and he acts out in a tantrum-like way. Well, I'm going to take away your access, and therefore I won't have to be injured anymore by you, which leaves only, you know, people that are going to do puff pieces and praise him standing in the press room.
1: All right. Douglas Brinkley for us today. Thank you, sir, very much for joining us. I really appreciate your time.
0: Thank you.
1: All right. Coming up next, Congressman Kevin Kiley of California will join us live. What he makes of members of the press being barred from the White House.

0: which leaves only, you know, people that are going to do puff pieces and praise him standing in the press room.
1: All right. Douglas Brinkley for us today. Thank you, sir, very much for joining us. I really appreciate your time.
0: Thank you.
1: All right. Coming up next, Congressman Kevin Kiley of California will join us live. What he makes of members of the press being barred from the White House.

0: Los Angeles, and this is CNN.
1: Welcome back. We are continuing to update you on the breaking news that CNN, MS Now, and Politico have all been denied access to the White House this morning. All three outlets signaling that they will take legal action over President Trump's so-called ban. Joining me now is independent congressman from California, Representative Kevin Kiley. Congressman, thank you very much for spending some time with us this morning. What is your reaction to the denial of access to the White House for these news outlets this morning?
2: Well, it's outrageous and it's jarring. You know, freedom of the press is not some partisan issue. This is a constitutional issue. It's a First Amendment issue. In many ways, it's the foundation of our democracy. James Madison said a popular government without popular information is but a prologue to a farce or a tragedy, or perhaps both. And the nature of the press is, by its very nature, an adversarial one, the relationship with those of us in government, because the job of the press is to hold folks in government accountable in order to provide information to the public. And so the goal is not to, or the purpose is not to be cheerleaders. And so setting down this standard that, you know, if you don't provide the sort of coverage that those in power want, then your credentials are going to be confiscated. It very much runs contrary to our country's most important core principles. And also, I believe it runs contrary to what the law is. And we have several precedents at this point. There's the important D.C. Circuit, well, decades ago, saying that once you open up general facilities to the press, you cannot discriminate on the basis of viewpoint or coverage.
1: Yeah. Congressman, why do you think the president is doing this now?
2: You know, I don't know, but there has been a history of taking actions along these lines. Of course, we had the issue with the AP reporter last year in the first term. There was the issue with Jim Acosta, which that ended up being struck down in court. And for me personally, I'm the author of the Press Act, which is a freedom of the press bill that I authored along with Jamie Raskin. We passed it through the House of Representatives unanimously. But then it died in the Senate because President Trump, he was president-elect at that point, the very first bill that he commented on after the election was to tell Republicans to kill my bill in the Senate. So I think this is an area where I have certainly very different views with the administration. I think freedom of the press is vitally important, and we need to do everything we can to protect it.
1: Congressman, can you talk a little bit about, I mean, obviously, you're not in the White House, but you are a member of Congress, and the press corps, I covered Capitol Hill for many years. The press corps has enormous access to the Capitol, as you know. You, I'm sure, have read plenty of stories about yourself that you don't like. I'm sure you've been asked questions that you didn't want to be asked. Can you talk a little bit about that, about what it means to you to be in that position where you are facing reporters every day, what it feels like when you're not happy about it, and what you tell yourself at night? The president's clearly not telling himself that. He is angry and he is banning people. How do you deal with it?
2: Yeah, a great question. And yeah, of course, you know, there's been plenty of times when I didn't like the way a particular story reported on something or the way that my views or actions were framed. But, you know, we have a marketplace of ideas. And so I use whatever channels I have to get my message out, and I communicate as much as I can, actually, with members of the press. And I think at the end of the day, just the more transparency you have, then ultimately a story you don't like here or there that you think gets something wrong in the grand scheme of things, you know, the truth will get out, or at least, you know, you'll have a better chance of the truth reaching folks if you're more transparent. So I actually have a policy of I have press conferences every week where anyone, any member of the media who wants can show up and ask me questions. I'm always happy to talk to members of the press. We're always, you know, hanging out around the House chamber or catching us on our way to and from. I have a great deal of it's actually a very challenging job, especially these days. You know, I want to make sure that I respect their profession and their rights under our Constitution, even if I might not always agree with their particular coverage on a given story.
1: Congressman, you, of course, are now an independent. You had been a Republican. I'm curious what you're hearing from other members of the House, friends, colleagues that you have about what's gone on at the White House and whether there's what the thinking is about the

0: level of this being appropriate or not?
1: Well, I haven't actually talked with a lot of folks because the House is no longer in session, which is something I don't agree with either. The last 2 weeks of September were just called off, which I think is unfortunate. But I believe this is something that is not going to go over well with most people in the House, regardless of what side of the aisle they're on. I think that people recognize that freedom of the press is not some sort of partisan issue, and they understand the very troubling precedent it sets if you have people in positions of power who make access or your

0: get out, or at least you'll have a better chance of the truth reaching folks if you're more transparent. So I actually have a policy: if I have press conferences every week, or anyone, any member of the media who wants can show up and ask me questions. I'm always happy to talk to members of the press. We're always, hanging out around the House chamber or catching us on our way to and from. I have a great deal of. It's actually a very challenging job, especially these days. I want to make sure that I respect their profession and their rights under our Constitution, even if I might not always agree with their particular coverage on a given story.
1: Congressman, you, of course, are now an independent. You had been a Republican. I'm curious what you're hearing from other members of the House, friends, colleagues that you have about what's gone on at the White House, and whether there's what the thinking is about the level of this being appropriate or not.
0: Well, I haven't actually talked with a lot of folks because the House is no longer in session, which is something I don't agree with either. The last 2 weeks of September were just called off, which I think is unfortunate. But I believe this is something that is not going to go over well with most people in the House, regardless of what side of the aisle they're on. I think that people recognize that freedom of the press is not some sort of partisan issue, and they understand the very troubling precedent it sets if you have people in positions of power who make access or your ability to access general facilities that are generally open to journalists, make that contingent of privilege. That nothing could be more contrary to what the purpose of a free press is. And I think people understand that. And I think that, frankly, it also is frustrating to a lot of people when we have such important issues facing the country right now, when we have Americans struggling with the cost of living, that this is where the priority is.
1: All right. Congressman Kevin Kiley, sir, thanks very much for spending some time with us today. I really appreciate it.
0: Thanks for having me.
1: All right, ahead, Ed Sheeran returns to the stage today, possibly solo, after Macklemore was dropped from the tour over pro-Palestinian comments, what fans who bought tickets are now telling CNN.

0: recognize that freedom of the press is not some sort of partisan issue. And they understand the very troubling precedent it sets if you have people in positions of power who make access or your ability to access general facilities that, that are generally open to journalists, make that contingent of privilege. That nothing could be more contrary to what the purpose of a free press is. And I think people understand that. And I think that, frankly, it also is frustrating to a lot of people when we have such important issues facing the country right now, when we have Americans struggling with the cost of living, that this is where the priority is.
1: All right. Congressman Kevin Kiley, sir, thanks very much for spending some time with us today. I really appreciate it.
0: Thanks for having me.
1: All right, ahead, Ed Sheeran returns to the stage today, possibly solo, after Macklemore was dropped from the tour over pro-Palestinian comments, what fans who bought tickets are now telling CNN.

0: Welcome back. Today, Ed Sheeran is set to resume his tour in Philadelphia. Days after his opening act, Macklemore was dropped from the tour for pro-Palestinian comments he made on stage. CNN's Danny Freeman reports from Philly.
1: So are we all asking for refunds on our Ed Sheeran tickets now?
2: And I'm still not exactly sure what we're going to do.
3: We're going to go and we're going to have a great time.
4: The continuing controversy surrounding Ed Sheeran's Loop tour has more and more fans thinking out loud as the English superstar prepares for a Saturday concert in Philadelphia, the first since one of his opening acts, Macklemore, was removed from the tour after making a plea to free Palestine 2 weeks ago.
5: It was very disappointing, to be quite honest.
4: Karen DeAngelis is from Virginia and has had tickets to Saturday's concert for nearly a year. She and her 10-year-old daughter are still planning to drive up and spend the weekend in Philly, but after Sheeran didn't defend Macklemore, she's not sure if they'll attend the concert.
5: We thought, what the heck is going on? Why would someone not stand up for free speech? I thought, you can't stand up for free speech. You don't want to stand up against something that's so terrible. You've stood up for Ukraine. You know, you've stood up for Black Lives Matter. Why not this?
4: And Karen's not alone as the concern and drama intensifies. After the rapper was kicked off the tour, other opening acts for Sheeran dropped out in solidarity. Plus, the price tracking site Ticket Data notes, while it is normal for many concert resale ticket prices to drop closer to the show date, resale prices for Saturday's Sheeran show are now falling by a notable amount.
6: The get-in price, which is the price of the cheapest tickets, which is kind of the best marker for demand for the event, for this show has gone down now 50% since Monday. So we are well past what is kind of considered normal.
4: Meanwhile, a protest is now planned for Saturday's concert. Philadelphia police telling CNN it is working closely with venue and event organizers to help ensure the safety of concertgoers, employees, and neighborhood residents. Also acknowledging the protest, noting, our civil affairs unit will be on hand to ensure everyone's safety during protected First Amendment activity.
7: I'm still going, and even if Macklemore was still opening up, I would still go. Like, he's allowed to have his opinion, I'm allowed to have mine.
4: Still, others like Heather Park are not going to let the controversy get in the way of a concert she's been looking forward to for months.
7: My favorite part of concerts is when you go and there is thousands of people of all different religious ethnicities, beliefs, political views, and they are all there to see the same person because they all love the music that person puts out.
4: Now, we reached out to Messina Touring Group, that's the promoter for the Sheeran tour, but we did not hear back. However, we did learn that the concert is going to be pushed back from 5:30 p.m. to 8 p.m. on Saturday night. That's going to be right here behind me at Lincoln Financial Field. The big question, will the superstar address the lack of an opening act? Danny Freeman, CNN, Philadelphia.
0: All right, our thanks to Danny Freeman for that report. We'll be right back.

0: different religious ethnicities, beliefs, political views, and they are all there to see the same person because they all love the music that that person puts out.
1: Now, we reached out to Messina Touring Group, that's the promoter for the Sheeran tour, but we did not hear back. However, we did learn that the concert is going to be pushed back from 5:30 p.m. to 8 p.m. on Saturday night. That's going to be right here behind me at Lincoln Financial Field. The big question, will the superstar address the lack of an opening act? Danny Freeman, CNN, Philadelphia.
2: All right, our thanks to Danny Freeman for that report. We'll be right back.

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1: Recapping the hour's top story. For those of you just joining us, journalists from CNN, MS Now, and Politico have been denied entry to the White House this morning after a threat by the president to ban those news organizations. We're going to have new reporting on this at the top of the hour. Stay with CNN. We'll be right back.

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0: Hi, everyone. I'm Casey Hunt. It is noon Eastern here in Washington, where President Trump has followed through on his threat to ban at least three news organizations from the White House. Reporters from CNN, MS Now, and Politico were all denied entry to the White House grounds when they showed up for work this morning. Late Friday, the president announced online that he was, quote, banning journalists from those three media outlets over what he claimed was persistent negative coverage of him and his administration. Here's what CNN has said in a statement. Quote, early today, CNN journalists were denied access to the White House grounds. CNN's mission to report on the U.S. government will continue regardless of any attempts to restrict physical access to the White House and other government buildings or any other attempts to impede our journalism. We have a right under the U.S. Constitution to do our reporting without hindrance or interference from the government. And this ban is an illegal assault on this fundamental right. We will not be deflected from our duty to hold the government and other public bodies to account. And we will continue to report on the actions and processes of this administration without fear or favor. CNN stands fully behind our White House team. I have a panel here to weigh in, but we are going to start with a member of our White House team, CNN senior White House reporter Betsy Klein. We're also going to talk to CNN chief media analyst Brian Stelter. But Betsy, I first want you to take us through what your morning was like. You have, of course, as you noted earlier this morning, been covering the White House for years now. What happened today?
2: Yeah, Casey, I've been on the CNN White House team in some capacity since 2015 during the Obama administration. I was a producer. I'm now a reporter. And every day when I come here to the White House to do my job, I arrive at this intersection, 17th Street and Pennsylvania Avenue Northwest. From here, I go past an initial checkpoint. I show my identification, my White House hard pass, to a U.S. Secret Service agent. Then I proceed through, walk past the Eisenhower Executive Office building and into the Northwest Gate. There, typically, you put down your backpack and your phones into a airport-like security conveyor belt, and you tap your hard pass onto a card reader and enter a four-digit PIN code. Today, I did all of that, except that there was a group of cameras waiting to greet me. There was also a military band rehearsing Battle Hymn of the Republic in preparation for an upcoming China state visit on the north grounds of the White House, a little triumphant entrance as I arrived. And when I tapped my badge in, it lit up blue and red and green. It beeped a little bit, and the Secret Service agent took my badge. I asked him if there was any reason why. He said,

0: that it had been disabled. I asked if he could provide some additional details, and he told me that he could not and instead referred me to the White House press office to the Wranglers there for additional information. I asked if I could have the pass back. He said no, but he did return the little clear case that it had come in along with the lanyard. So then my colleague, Jonathan O'Baron, photojournalist, and I went back out the gate that we had come from and proceeded to report on what had happened. But this comes after President Trump said on Friday in that post to social media that he was going to be banning three outlets, CNN, Politico, and MS Now, from the White House. And he did do so. Our colleagues, Akayla Gardner of MS Now, as well as Cheyenne Hazlett of Politico, both also denied this morning. And we are seeking additional clarity from the White House on what this might mean in terms of CNN's role in the network pool rotation. We are expected to be pool on Monday, traveling with the president to the United Nations General Assembly in New York, as well as what it might mean for other upcoming travel for President Trump, what that will mean for our credentials. But there are a lot of also questions about the legality here. First Amendment experts you've heard on CNN have questioned whether this is constitutional. Also questions about why this happened, what spurred it. And I will just tell you that we are about 45 days away from the midterm elections. The president approval rating is at 36%. We are at war with Iran, gas prices up to $4.47 per gallon. And yet this is what the president is choosing to focus on. Casey, we are going to continue to do our jobs here.
1: As you do every day, Betsy, thank you very much for that. So, Brian, look, when this broke yesterday, I was talking with Congressman Jake Auchincloss on the air, and he called for other outlets, including Fox News, to stand in solidarity. It's worth noting that the TV network pool, and we know how much the president cares about television cameras. It's five networks, ABC, NBC, CBS, CNN, and Fox News. What are you hearing about potential moves in solidarity with these three organizations that have been banned?
2: Yeah, that becomes one of the key questions now. The leaders of the White House Correspondents Association are holding discussions about this. I expect we'll hear more from that group later today. That's the association that represents all the members of the press corps, big and small, from all the news outlets. As for the network pool, it is those five networks you mentioned. And I'm told by two sources familiar with the matter that the five major TV networks are in dialogue about this issue and that there will be some show of solidarity. We will see what form that ultimately takes. But here's why it's so interesting, just as a practical matter, right? Betsy, you mentioned the network pool rotation, those five TV networks that take turns working 24/7 to show the president, to have him on camera if he is taking questions or giving a speech or doing anything in public. That camera crew is at the ready 24/7. And because it is CNN's turn to be in that rotation on Monday, there will be a moment, there will be a question at that moment about whether the White House continues to enforce this undemocratic, unconstitutional rule, or whether the White House will go ahead and allow CNN in as it has always done. So that'll be a moment. And then we will see if the other networks follow suit, whether the other networks end up what they say, quite frankly. Because we will be in a situation on Monday where if there is no pool camera, if there is no broadcaster that's with the president, then suddenly he's not going to be on camera in the same way he is used to being. And that is something, Casey, you and I know the president deeply cares about. The way I always think about this is Trump wants attention, but not accountability. He wants the cameras and in some cases the photos, but he doesn't want the pesky questions and the people pointing out that he's lying. But in the United States, you cannot have the attention without the accountability. Trump's been trying to figure out ways to do that. It simply hasn't worked. The reality is that those MAGA media outlets that ask him fawning questions and make him feel really good with their, you know, with their softballs, they don't have the infrastructure, the money, the resources, the willingness to do the actual day in, day out work of traveling with the president, of covering him 24/7, of being there days and nights. So that is the dynamic now. And that's why I'm really curious as a practical matter, what happens on Monday? And Casey, let me mention one more angle here. The other big X factor, the other big question now is about legal action. These three news outlets that have been banned are working through those steps. I expect we will hear more about legal action in the coming days and hours as well.
1: All right, Brian Stelter, great points all, sir. Thank you very much for that report. All right, my panel is here. CNN media analyst, media correspondent for Axios, Sarah Fisher, White House correspondent for Bloomberg News, Jeff Mason, and CNN political analyst and historian, Leah Wright-Rigor. And

0: Jeff Mason, I want to talk to you again for viewers who are just joining us. You were the previous president of the White House Correspondents Association, longtime member of the press corps. And I actually want to read what Jackie Heinrich, who is the current White House Correspondents Association president, she's, of course, of Fox News.
1: Yep.
0: She had to say in a statement last night, she said this: the president said it plainly in the Oval Office, describing his own planned action as a ban on the free press. The Constitution protects the freedom of the press from government interference. That protection does not depend on whether the president likes a news organization's coverage, agrees with its reporting, or approves of the questions its journalists ask. This is about more, she said, than that. It is more than the rights of journalists. It is about the right of the American people to receive a full and independent account of the activities, policies, and decisions of whoever occupies the nation's highest office. And she says the WACA stands in defense of our colleagues at CNN, MS Now, and Political. I mean, this is the point, and I feel like we've been trying to talk about this all morning, right? This is about more than the rights of journalists. It is about the right of the American people to receive a full and independent account of the presidency.
1: 100%. That's our job, and that's their right, is to get that news from us, because that is what was enshrined in the First Amendment of the Constitution. And it is what the founders designed freedom of the press for, is to serve the public and to hold government accountable. And that's what we do. Of course, the statement from Jackie is spot on. I would also note, and we talked about this a little bit in the break, none of us as journalists want to be the story.
0: I started my career at the AP, right, where you're very far from, you know, you're way behind the camera, and the rule is you are not the story. You
1: Correct.
0: Do not put yourself in the story. Yeah. I still find it uncomfortable to talk about, but here we are.
1: But here we are because the president has made it the story. I mean, I'd much rather be doing a political panel than talking about this. But this becomes a story because the president makes the media, as he does other institutions, sort of a fall guy or a scapegoat. And that's what he's done today.
2: Can I just say something? I am a media reporter, so I'm media that covers the media for my job. And when I first started this job, we weren't talking as much around legal matters, regulatory matters that were threatening the press. My job was really to focus on the digital transformation of news. It was to talk about mergers and acquisitions. How do we protect local news? So many of those critical stories at this point are falling behind because all we're doing is covering press tax, legal frameworks around how we're going to continue to protect the press, how the actions here are impacting press freedoms around the world, journalists being jailed around the world. And so you mentioned, like, we don't love to cover ourselves, and that's true, but it's becoming something that's bigger than just the media. It's becoming a story about democracy. It's becoming a story about cybersecurity, about the strength of our institutions in upholding the law.
1: 100%.
2: And this idea of a unitary executive that can, you know, sort of make unilateral moves, hope that its agencies and the legal framework around the United States would support it. And that is such a new, shocking idea. The last thing I'll say on this, we mentioned so many of these cases are moving to the courts. President Trump has done a big job trying to get his preferred judges in a lot of these courts. And so the next battle that I'm watching is, where are these cases getting filed? Are the judges who are overseeing them going to be sympathetic to the press? Because not every case, we have a lot of legal precedent that does support the free press, but that's the next step, that's the next barrier. And President Trump is really trying to do his best to make sure that when it gets to a legal battle, he still has that control.
1: And just to be clear, I mean, it is a story and we should be reporting on it. And I'm thankful for media reporters who cover the media. What I mean is, as a White House reporter, we want to be reporting on the White House.
0: The White House
1: not
0: is
1: on
0: the
1: ourselves.
0: Story. The White House is the story, not the White House press corps. Or that's how it should be.
1: 100%. And it's also not our job to be the opposition party. We are not.
0: Right.
1: It is not our job to do a protest. It is our job to ask these hard questions in the Oval Office, on the plane, in the press room, as part of our role in a democracy.
0: Right. And listen, reporters are fallible too,
1: sure.
0: Right? We should absolutely be looking at ourselves and holding ourselves to the highest standards that we possibly can. But of course, these questions are about our Constitution and the right that Americans have to know about their own government through a free press that has access. Leah, I want to read Ari Fleischer, who is former press secretary to George W. Bush in the first 2 years of the Bush administration, including during 9/11. He's a conservative. He wrote this on the platform X, quote, "I agree with POTUS, shorthand for President of the United States, that several media outlets covering the White House are biased and unfair," Fleischer says. "Banning them from the White House is not the solution. Open the pool and the briefing room to conservatives. Challenge liberal reporters. Argue and defeat them." This again, Ari Fleischer speaking. "Don't ban them, or one day they'll ban us," which is kind of the point.
3: Which is, so this is also why you see all of these people jumping in here, right? Because right now it feels in a particular way. It's President Trump who is at the top, who's at the top of the ticket, who is in the White House, and who he gets to call the shots. What happens when the bell changes, when it shifts, and there's a Democrat in power? And in fact, one of the things that we saw amongst conservative media, but also conservative groups and conservative outlets, was that under Democratic presidents, under President Obama, under President Biden, that there was bias against conservatives, and that conservatives were being excluded rather than included in this broad definition of who could be part of the press pool and who was part of the press corps. And so I think that one of the reasons that we're seeing, in addition to this kind of defending democracy and defending the rights of the press, one of the reasons we are seeing kind of a really a widespread unanimous support behind the decision that this is a terrible idea, that the ban is unconstitutional and is wrong, is because all of these press outlets realize that at any point it could be them.
2: And it was. Fox, right. During the Obama administration, they tried to exclude Fox from an interview. And the other networks stood up for Fox.
0: Right? Yeah, we said we won't have it.
2: Yes. And yeah. That forced the White House to concede. So I think the power of the networks in backing CNN and MS now, and in particular, I'm very curious to see the role that Fox is going to play in this, is going to be instrumental in seeing how this plays out moving forward.
0: Yeah. I want to play it. Jackie Heinrich quoted the president in the tweet that she put out last night. Again, Jackie being she's of Fox News. She is the president, the current president, the White House correspondents. Association. But let's play a little bit of what the president said yesterday, because he was pressed by reporters and NBC's Kelly O'Donnell was the pool reporter in the room. She was also joined by other members of the press corps. And they pressed the president about why. At that point, he had only said he was going to do this. We didn't know yet he was actually going to bar the reporters, which they did this morning. Let's watch a little bit of what the president said yesterday.
4: What does that mean in practice? Are you taking away their badges? Are you banning them from the pool? Are you banning them from the Oval Office? What does that mean?
5: Well, I still don't know what
4: that is. What do you envision the ban for the ban like in the media outlets?
5: Oh, the ban on the free press, right? A very simple ban. I don't want them in my office. I don't want them here. I would say the ban would go as far as you can.
0: He said it out loud. A ban on the free press. He said it out loud right there. For everyone to see. And now, of course, we are seeing the effects of what that means. And Jeff Mason, that was actually Sungmin Kim of the AP asking those questions in the Oval Office. But, I mean, what is it? When you listen to him say that plain as day, it hits a little different.
1: It does. And I also think, you know, he says later in that clip when he's asked about the court challenges, he says, well, it's worth it just to raise this issue, even if I lose the court challenge. So the president is showing there that he's aware that he's on shaky legal ground, but he doesn't care. I mean, he's just going to go through with it anyway because of his animosity towards the press.
0: One other thing that I think is worth noting about this president, Jeff, and we saw it in some of the books that were written after he lost in 2020, is that he actually loves the press pool that covers him, right? Because when you are president of the United States, you snap your fingers and all of a sudden appear people who can tell everyone in the world, really, what you are saying, what you would like to say. And there was some reporting that he went looking for that pool after he had left office and was told that it was unavailable to him. What power does that give the other television networks as they decide how to handle this situation?
1: Well, I'll share an anecdote. When I was president of the Correspondents Association at the beginning of his first term, there were threats before he came into office about what he and his team were going to do with the press, including kicking us out of the press room, kicking us off of Air Force One. And we negotiated with them about that. And I was very proud that we, for the first term, maintained our presence in both places. The reason I mention that is I think his team learned very quickly after he became president that he really liked to be able to say, bring the pool in. So he got really used to the fact that reporters being so close, and we were talking about that physical closeness, proximity earlier, was really

0: useful to him, and he would hold, and still does, long press conferences, or gaggles, as we call them, in small places. He'll bring the press into the cabinet room.
1: You see him in the door of the, you know, when you see him standing in that door and it's kind of noisy, that's the back cab, the press cabin, Air Force One.
0: That's exactly right.
1: Yeah.
0: So he likes that. And that is what, I mean, we are there to cover and take time to ask him questions when he takes time to answer them. All of that is to say he got used to it. And then when he was out of office and wanted it back, we weren't there.
1: All right. Well, I guess there's a big open question. CNN is supposed to be pool on Monday for the president. If there's anyone that's going to be willing to fill in for us, if we are banned, in fact, on Monday, as we were this morning. All right. Coming up next here, we're going to speak with a First Amendment attorney about the president's latest test of the Constitution.

0: bring the pool in. So he got really used to the fact that reporters being so close, and we were talking about that physical closeness, proximity earlier, was really useful to him. And he would hold, and still does, long press conferences or gaggles, as we call them, in small places. He'll bring the press into the cabinet room.
1: You see him in the door of the, you know, when you see him standing in that door and it's kind of noisy, that's the back cab, the press cabin, Air Force One.
0: That's exactly right.
1: Yeah.
0: So he likes that. And that is what, I mean, we are there to cover and take time to ask him questions when he takes time to answer them. All of that is to say he got used to it. And then when he was out of office and wanted it back, we weren't there.
1: All right. Well, I guess there's a big open question. CNN is supposed to be pool on Monday for the president. If there's anyone that's going to be willing to fill in for us if we are banned, in fact, on Monday, as we were this morning. All right. Coming up next here, we're going to speak with a First Amendment attorney about the president's latest test of the Constitution.

0: families who have trusted Legacy Box today.
1: It's outrageous and it's jarring. You know, freedom of the press is not some partisan issue. This is a constitutional issue. It's a First Amendment issue. In many ways, it's the foundation of our democracy.
2: That was independent Congressman Kevin Kiley of California reacting to the breaking news out of the White House this morning. Reporters from CNN, MS Now, and Politico have been turned away a day after President Trump said he was banning the three outlets. CNN's Betsy Klein says a Secret Service agent told her her press pass had been deactivated. All three newsrooms are signaling that they will take legal action. Joining me now is First Amendment attorney Jamil Jaffer, the former deputy legal director of the ACLU. Jamil, thank you so much for being here. Can you walk through what you see here, this assault on the First Amendment?
3: Yeah, I mean, I think this is part of a larger pattern in which President Trump is trying to intimidate the press and punish news organizations that he perceives to be critical of him or to be reporting in ways that are unfair to him. And, you know, to state the obvious, you know, lots of presidents don't like the press that they get. You know, lots of presidents don't like what journalists report about them. Part of journalists' job is to report things that presidents don't want them to report. What's really different here is not that the president doesn't like the reporting, but what he's doing in response to his dislike. And, you know, he has now expelled the Associated Press from the White House press pool because of its refusal to call the Gulf of Mexico the Gulf of America. He has instituted new rules at the Pentagon that restrict journalists' access to the Defense Department. And now he is ejecting news organizations from the White House on the grounds that, in his view, their reporting is unfair to him. And, you know, this is not a complicated First Amendment question. This is, you know, if the First Amendment means anything, it means that the press gets to decide independently what's worth reporting and how to report it, and that the president doesn't get a veto over it. The president doesn't get to punish news organizations just because he doesn't like what they have to say. You know, I don't think it's a complicated First Amendment question here. You're not going to find disagreement among First Amendment lawyers or media lawyers. Everybody's going to agree. This is flagrantly unconstitutional.
2: So can you talk a little bit about what the legal challenge to this might look like, how it might unfold, and its likelihood of success?
3: Yeah. Yeah, I mean, I think that there are two ways to look at it. You know, one is it's punishment of news organizations whose coverage the president doesn't like. And, you know, in that sense, it's like a retaliation. It would be a retaliation lawsuit. You know, it's a pretty easy retaliation lawsuit because the president himself has made clear why he has imposed this punishment on these news organizations. He was asked about it at a briefing yesterday and said,

0: quite candidly that I don't like their coverage and I'm therefore going to ban them from the White House. So there's not a lot of factual dispute here. So it would go directly to the legal question, which is, can the president retaliate against news organizations for their coverage? And I think the answer to that is, you know, is very clear. So that's one way of looking at the case. Another way of looking at the case is that it's the president expelling news organizations from a public forum. Public forum is a phrase that has a special meaning under First Amendment doctrine. It basically means a space that the government has opened up to the public or the press for expression. And, you know, the sort of prototypical public forum is a city hall or a school board meeting. But the courts have applied that doctrine, that public forum doctrine, to all sorts of spaces, including press briefing areas and, in fact, the president's social media account as well. My organization, the Knight Institute, sued over the president's exclusion of critics from his social media accounts several years ago, and we won that case. So I think that, you know, you could also see this case as a case about the president's authority to expel news organizations from a public forum, the White House press pool, on the basis of their viewpoints. And if you look at the case that way, it's just as easy. You come to the same result. In either case, the president lacks the authority to exclude news organizations simply because he doesn't like what they have to say.
1: Yeah. So the president said that anyone can cover the White House. They just can't be allowed into the people's house. And you may have just explained it, but can you explain how that's wrong?
0: Yeah, I mean, I think it does have to do with this public forum doctrine. It has to do with, you know, the difference between an exclusive interview and a space in which the president has, you know, sort of opened up the space to journalists generally. And, you know, nobody disputes that the president has the authority to give an exclusive to whichever news organization he wants to. If he wants to sit down with CNN or Fox News or whoever it is and give them an exclusive, that's fine. But if he opens up a space to journalists generally, as he has with the, you know, through the White House press pool and, you know, in various spaces in the White House, if he's opened those spaces to journalists at large, he can't then exclude journalists simply because he doesn't like what those journalists have to say. And it's the same principle that applies in a school board meeting, where the school board, you know, if it has an open meeting that's open to the public, it can't then exclude a particular person because that person is criticizing the school board. It's a, you know, it's a simple First Amendment principle that's sort of at the heart of many important First Amendment cases going back almost 100 years.
1: Hmm. All right. Jamil Jaffer, thank you so much for bringing your expertise to us this morning. I really appreciate it.
0: Thank you.
1: All right. Coming up next here, presidential historian and former director of the Nixon Presidential Library, Tim Naftali, is here with us live to talk about the president's attack on the First Amendment.

0: And it's the same principle that applies in a school board meeting, where the school board, if it has an open meeting that's open to the public, it can't then exclude a particular person because that person is criticizing the school board. It's a, you know, it's a simple First Amendment principle that's sort of at the heart of many important First Amendment cases going back almost 100 years.
1: All right, Jamil Jaffer, thank you so much for bringing your expertise to us this morning. I really appreciate it.
0: Thank you.
1: All right, coming up next here, presidential historian and former director of the Nixon Presidential Library, Tim Naftali, is here with us live to talk about the president's attack on the First

0: what some president does with his power. But I don't want to abolish the presidency, or I don't want to control it. The same is true of the press. I believe in a free press.
1: President Nixon could say it. I believe in a free press. As President Trump blocks CNN and other outlets from the White House, it is worth noting that Donald Trump is far from the only American president who has had an adversarial relationship with the press. Nixon famously antagonized the media, tried to hamstring it, even went so far as to wiretap some journalists. And yet, as you heard there, even Richard Nixon could at least publicly acknowledge the basic value of a free press. Here's another example, another president, John F. Kennedy, who laid out the stakes this way.
2: Without debate, without criticism, no administration and no country can succeed, and no republic can survive. That is why our press was protected by the First Amendment, the only business in America specifically protected by the Constitution, not primarily to amuse and entertain, not to emphasize the trivial and the sentimental, not to simply give the public what it wants, but to inform, to arouse, to reflect, to state our dangers and our opportunities, to indicate our crises and our choices, to lead, mold, educate, and sometimes even anger public opinion.
1: Sometimes even anger public opinion. The only business protected by the Constitution, the free press. Joining me now, CNN presidential historian Tim Naftali. He's the former director of the Nixon Presidential Library. Tim, thank you very much for coming back here with us as we continue to reflect on this. President Trump, of course, saying that anyone can cover the White House, they just can't be in the people's house. We've heard legal experts say that's simply not the case. What does it all mean?
3: Well, I think for those of us who aren't lawyers, on the face of it, how could it be permissible that the president can decide who covers his administration in the people's house? In his press conference yesterday, the president made a very interesting verbal slip. He started by saying, my house, and then he corrected himself. But I really believe that he believes that the White House is his house. I think it's important to put into context the adversarial relationship that many presidents have had with the press, and then to ask ourselves, how is it different now? We just heard from John F. Kennedy. John F. Kennedy, generally speaking, had an excellent relationship with the press, but John F. Kennedy himself and his Attorney General Robert F. Kennedy wiretapped members of the press. Robert F. Kennedy, at the president's request, used the FBI to intimidate business reporters during a struggle with the steel industry in 1962. Robert F. Kennedy put pressure on some journalists who were reporting on the possible girlfriends or mistresses of the president in 1963. So we have to keep in mind that presidents acting badly with regard to the press is nothing new in our history. What's new today is a president acting on a threat to ban media outlets that he says are producing fake news. That's the difference. That's the red line that we crossed. And sure, MSNBC, MS Now, CNN, Politico will continue to report. But the fact that the president thinks he has the power to deny them access to a public building, which is a public forum of discussion and information and news, that makes this president different from his predecessors. They disliked the press oftentimes. Richard Nixon required that his press secretary actually hate the press to be press secretary, but they didn't ban it.
1: Just such a fascinating example, Tim. And I'm wondering, from the depths of knowledge that you possess, I mean, what other times in history would you point to where presidents have had an antagonistic relationship with a reporter or groups of reporters, and then ultimately still maintained the standard that meets our First Amendment? I mean, if you think back, there are many examples.
3: Yes.

0: today with free shipping.
1: Is there any way to get some kind of a handle on this situation? Should the media be investigated? Should it be controlled?
2: No, I may disagree, for example, with

0: There are. And we when we think about this, we have to keep in mind the tensions of wartime, too. And I'm not saying now. I think the president, in focusing on both the Kennedy Center and the ballroom, is not showing himself to be that focused on the undeclared war with Iran. But if we look at World War II and the Cold War, some of the tension between White Houses and a free press have been over leaks, national security leaks. And so White Houses have investigated, and this was also true after 9/11, when the White House believes that national security has been in some way compromised by a leak to a free press. The most famous example, of course, is in the Nixon period, when there was the issue of the Pentagon Papers and whether these materials that had been leaked to the New York Times should have led to an injunction against the Times and other newspapers. So that's always been a source of tension. It's not the same, however, as banning the press.
1: Well, and I'm thinking back too, like this is bipartisan frustration, right? It's not just Republicans who've had an adversarial relationship with the free press over the years. I mean, you talked about Kennedy, who's a Democrat. One of the most prominent examples of what you just laid out actually happened under the Obama administration, where they went after, reporters, sources on national security. I mean, they were frustrated by that too, and yet they did not take this step.
0: And look, I mean, Franklin Roosevelt investigated the Chicago Tribune in 1942 because of an apparent leak. He also apparently put pressure on sources of paper, of supply of paper, to make it harder for the Chicago Tribune to get paper. He disliked the newspaper. He disliked his coverage. So we have seen individual instances where presidents have acted badly, because these are instances of bad presidential action. They all represent threats to our First Amendment. But it's the banning. And it's also the fact that this president has overtly, what I've described are, we've discussed, are secret efforts. It doesn't make them better that they're secret, but this president seems to revel in saying that he alone can decide what Americans should hear. And then when people say things Americans he doesn't believe should hear, he wants to ban those people from continuing to make those statements. That's new.
1: All right. Tim Nuff.

0: on national security. I mean, they were frustrated by that too. And yet they did not take this step.
1: Right. And look, I mean, Franklin Roosevelt investigated the Chicago Tribune in 1942 because of an apparent leak. He also apparently put pressure on sources of paper, of supply of paper, to make it harder for the Chicago Tribune to get paper. He disliked the newspaper. He disliked his coverage. So we have seen individual instances when where presidents have acted badly, because these are instances of bad presidential action. They all represent threats to our First Amendment. But it's the banning. And it's also the fact that this president has overtly, what I've described are, we've discussed, are secret efforts. It doesn't make them better that they're secret, but this president seems to revel in saying that he alone can decide what Americans should hear. And then when people say things Americans he doesn't believe should hear, he wants to ban those people from continuing to make those statements. That's new.
0: Yeah. All right. Tim Naftali, thank you as always for your perspective, sir. I really appreciate it.
1: Thank you, Casey.
0: All right. Coming up next right here, CNN's John King looks at one of the coldest places in the U.S. that suddenly has one of the country's hottest Senate races.

0: fruit, there's no fresh vegetables. And it gets so bad in some of the villages.
1: So you're doing great.
2: A visitor gets VIP Inupiat treatment. The curved ulu used to chop slices of dried salmon and muktuk, whale blubber.
3: Yes, some policy disagreements with Senator Sullivan, but Lynch says her vote for Peltola is mostly because of her rural Alaska roots.
0: He has lived here for a long time, but it's not quite the same because he never had to rely on the fish runs to feed his family. He never had to worry about if they could have a moose in their freezer or go caribou hunting.
2: Everywhere you go, reminders of the big choice. And don't make the mistake of thinking these warnings are just for show. Rick Brown moved to Alaska 3 decades ago, the day he retired from the fire department back home in Kentucky.
4: I think Michael just wrote logistics.
5: Apparently so.
2: Started his own adventure company 20 years ago, fishing, hiking, kayaking, panning for gold. He just turned 75.
6: Happy birthday.
5: So anyway, you know, if I didn't enjoy it, I wouldn't do it.
2: Business this summer was okay. He expected better.
5: I think the war had a little bit to do with it, and people were unsure of what was going to happen. We get a lot of campers that come up, they drive up, and I see that changing as the years go on, as the price of fuel gets up.
2: Brown likes Senator Sullivan and says he helped the company get access to federal land for some of its tours. For Sullivan twice before, leaning Sullivan this time, but some hesitation because of campaign support the senator receives from larger fishing operations.
5: Dark. Seward's used to be a little village with a fishing problem, you know. Now it's a tourism town, but but I still have a lot of friends that are commercial fishermen, and I want to see what's going to happen to support some of the issues they got.
7: All right, that was John King for us in Alaska.

0: Got it.
1: Got it, boss.
2: Otter, you got this.
3: All right, welcome back. In Alaska, there's a key midterm race that could determine the balance of power in the U.S. Senate. A two-term Republican senator seeking a third term against a Democrat who used to represent the state in the U.S. House. CNN's John King heads north and west in his All Over the Map series to see whether this could be the final frontier for Senator Dan Sullivan.
4: The state fair has a spectacular snowy backdrop, rides, games, and yes, a little politics if you wish. Alaska Republicans put the president front and center as they try to promote Senator Dan Sullivan and other GOP candidates. The Democrats also feature Trump, hoping anger at the president helps their ticket. Celebrations of Native Alaskans and traditions many in the lower 48 might not understand. They're about 15% of the population now, many living in the most remote corners of this giant state. Lisa Lynch lives in the Anchorage suburbs now, but her mother is from Nome.
5: These are salmon trips.
4: And much of their family still there.
6: It is crazy to think that you could go to a grocery store here in America and there is no fresh meat, there is no fresh fruit.

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1: Recapping the hour's top story. For those of you just joining us, journalists from CNN, MS Now, and Politico have been denied entry to the White House this morning after a threat by the president to ban the news organizations. CNN's Frederica Whitfield is going to pick up our reporting at the top of the hour.

White House for CNN since 2015 in some capacity, since the Obama administration, first as a producer and now as a reporter. So it was just like any other day. I arrived at this intersection. I showed identification to the Secret Service. I walked past the Eisenhower Executive Office building and into the Northwest.

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2: Hello, everyone. Thank you so much for joining me this Saturday. I'm Frederica Whitfield, and we begin this hour with breaking news from the nation's capital. Today, the Trump administration has now implemented the president's ban on some media at the White House, including CNN. This morning, when CNN senior White House reporter Betsy Klein arrived at the security checkpoint, she was denied access, and the U.S. Secret Service seized her press pass. MS Now reporters and photographers, as well as a reporter from Politico, were also denied the same access. This move comes after the president posted a threat on social media on Friday that he was banning CNN, MS Now, and Politico effective immediately from the White House. The president did not cite any specific reporting that prompted his ban. Press freedom groups and lawmakers slammed the move as a blatant violation of the media's constitutional right to report on government functions. We go now to CNN chief media analyst Brian Stelter in a moment. But right now, let's begin with CNN senior White House reporter Betsy Klein. On a street corner outside the White House, Betsy, you were blocked from entering the White House today. You did everything you customarily do when usually being gained access. Tell us more about how the moments played out today.
3: Yeah, Frederica, as you mentioned, I've covered the White

0: the White House, including CNN. This morning, when CNN senior White House reporter Betsy Klein arrived at the security checkpoint, she was denied access, and the U.S. Secret Service seized her press pass. MS Now reporters and photographers, as well as a reporter from Politico, were also denied the same access. This move comes after the president posted a threat on social media on Friday that he was banning CNN, MS Now, and Politico effective immediately from the White House. The president did not cite any specific reporting that prompted his ban. Press freedom groups and lawmakers slammed the move as a blatant violation of the media's constitutional right to report on government functions. We go now to CNN chief media analyst Brian Stelter in a moment. But right now, let's begin with CNN senior White House reporter Betsy Klein. On a street corner outside the White House, Betsy, you were blocked from entering the White House today. You did everything you customarily do when usually being gained access. Tell us more about how the moments played out today.
1: Yeah, Frederica, as you mentioned, I've covered the White House for CNN since 2015 in some capacity, since the Obama administration, first as a producer and now as a reporter. So it was just like any other day. I arrived at this intersection. I showed identification to the Secret Service. I walked past the Eisenhower Executive Office Building and into the Northwest Gate. Except unlike a normal day, there was a crowd of cameras waiting to greet me. There was also a performance, a rehearsal by a military band of the song Battle Hymn of the Republic as I walked in preparing for an upcoming China state visit. So a little bit of a triumphant walk in. And when I walked inside, I placed my backpack and my phones inside the airport-like conveyor belt security. And then I put my badge, my White House hard pass identification, on the card reader and tapped in my four-digit code. Usually it beeps, it flashes green, you move forward and get screened. This time it flashed green, blue, and red. It beeped a lot. And the Secret Service agent asked me for the badge. He went on to say that it had been disabled. I asked him why, if he could provide an explanation. He said he didn't have any more information to share with me. I asked him why one more time. He said that he was referring me to the White House press office, to the Wranglers, for additional information. Now, then my colleague, Jonathan O'Baron, a photojournalist, and I walked out me without my badge and went to report the news. Now, all of this comes after President Trump posted to social media around 3 o'clock yesterday that he planned to revoke the White House access for CNN, Politico, as well as MS Now. He has done so as well with our colleagues, Akayla Gardner of MS Now and Cheyenne Hazlett of Politico. And one thing that we had reported was that many White House staffers were caught off guard by the president's announcement yesterday, including members of the press shop who are left scrambling to figure out the logistics of how this was going to move forward. Now, I want to read to you a statement from CNN. We say, quote, passcode here. Early today, CNN journalists were denied access to the White House grounds. CNN's mission to report on the U.S. government will continue regardless of any attempts to restrict physical access to the White House and other government buildings or any other attempts to impede our journalism. We have a right under the U.S. Constitution to do our reporting without hindrance or interference from the government, and this ban is an illegal assault on this fundamental right. We will not be deflected from our duty to hold the government and other public bodies to account, and we will continue to report on the actions and processes of this administration without fear or favor. CNN stands fully behind our White House team. Now, there are also a lot of questions about the legality of this. We've heard from constitutional experts, First Amendment experts, who say that this is likely unconstitutional. President Trump, for his part, has suggested that even if it fails, he said it's good to point it out. It depends, he says, on what judge is assigned this particular case. Now, there are also a lot of questions about why now. What exactly prompted this, if there was a specific piece of reporting by these outlets? But what we know is that we are 45 days out from a midterm election. The president's approval rating is at a low of 36%. We are at war with Iran. Gas prices have spiked just this week. They're up now to $4.47 a gallon on average, according to AAA. And this is actually what President Trump is choosing to focus on. So, Frederica, we will continue to do our job whether we are inside the White House or out.
0: That's right. And we're going to continue to tackle all of those extensions of those stories and headlines that you just mentioned, in addition to

0: this. All right, let me bring in Brian Stelter now. So Brian, as you heard Betsy, you know, underscore, it's not just CNN, other outlets as well, MS Now, as well as Politico. So what are and how are the other outlets handling this?
1: That's right. And those news organizations are also saying they are working with lawyers, talking through the next steps here. It is clear that legal action will be coming either in the hours or days ahead. And more broadly, Frederica, we are starting to see a real show of solidarity across the American news media. Brands like the Associated Press and the Washington Post now speaking out in solidarity with CNN, MS Now, and Politico. And I expect, from what I'm hearing from sources, we are going to see more and more of that. One source who's known Trump for decades said to me, quote, "Nobody thinks this is a good idea, including his own people." And another likened this to the 1990s movie Wag the Dog, when a fictional president makes up a war to distract from a scandal. This person said, "This is Wag the Dog, except you start a war with the media." All right, so there's a micro story and a macro story here. The micro story is about White House access and how the press pool functions. And just as a practical matter, will TV cameras be with the president on Monday? That's because CNN is the pool representative on Monday when the president's slated to go to New York to the UN General Assembly. And so there are questions now about whether that access will be permitted. So that's the micro story. The macro story here is about the public's right to know. The press does not show up at the White House every day the press shows up there every day to inform the public about what's going on. The press works together in what's known as the pool to gather information, to share video. And that is why we are seeing a show of solidarity today, because quite frankly, Fred, these newsrooms, the AP, the Post, the Times, they know they might be next. They know Trump might wake up tomorrow and decide to ban them as well. We are looking at a very slippery slope. Something that Trump has not tried to do before, except in one case in 2018 with our old colleague Jim Acosta. Trump has not gone down this road before. So we are seeing many news outlets paying close attention and figuring out legal steps to take.
0: Right. There was 2018 with Jim Acosta. But then just last year in 2025, he did try to punish, shall we say, the Associated Press. So there is, you know, precedence. There is history with this president trying to get in the way of any of these news organizations from carrying out their jobs.
1: Yes, the AP case in 2025 is important because it was a little bit more narrow. It was about access to the Oval Office, access to Air Force One. A legal battle did ensue. It was a little bit difficult the way it was sorted out, and that battle is still going on, actually. The AP is still in court over that issue, but its reporters have been given some limited access since then. But that is why, Fred, this is a direct threat to press freedom in the United States. Not because CNN's been singled out, but because it could be ABC or it could be CBS or it could be NBC or it could be the New York Times. This is clearly undemocratic. And I was thinking about this, Fred, telling my kids about what's going on and why we've been on TV here talking today. They've already learned in grade school about the basics of the First Amendment. These are basic concepts that kids understand. But Trump is testing those very basic tenets. And ultimately, it's going to go to court. I expect we will hear about legal action sooner rather than later.
0: Right. And to underscore our service, we are going to continue to cover this challenge, but we're also going to continue to cover everything else that is important to the American and the international consumer of information. All right. Brian Stelter, Betsy Klein, thanks to both of you. Appreciate it. All right. Coming up, it, quote, almost started a war. How a false intelligence report created with AI almost triggered U.S. military action against China. We have exclusive new reporting. Plus, President Trump says he struck a deal with Denmark and Greenland after threatening to seize the territory. We'll tell you what they've agreed to. And yet another artificial intelligence model has gone rogue. This one hacked into three different companies. New reporting on the latest AI breakout straight ahead.

0: CNN.
1: All right, turning now to some exclusive reporting. Sources tell CNN the U.S. military nearly boarded a Chinese ship in the Middle East, thinking it was carrying parts of a nuclear weapons program. But U.S. officials had to call it off after the planes were already in the sky. That's once they realized the report was put together using artificial intelligence. And the AI chatbot had made a mistake. CNN's Zachary Cohen has more details now on how all of this unfolded.
2: Sources are telling me and our colleague Katie Bo Lillis that this intelligence report was circulated through the U.S. military earlier this spring while the war with Iran was still ongoing. And it concluded that a Chinese vessel that was transiting through the Middle East was likely carrying components of a nuclear weapons program. Now, that obviously caught the attention of U.S. military officials who immediately moved to prepare for a potential operation targeting that ship, taking steps towards possibly boarding the vessel. We're told that it was when military aircraft were in the sky and that this operation looked like it was going to be underway, that U.S. officials took a closer look at the intelligence report itself and determined that it had been generated with the help of AI and that the chatbot used by a special operations analyst

0: had misidentified the ship's cargo, ultimately leading U.S. officials and the military to pull the plug on the planned operation, and hence likely avoiding a potential international incident with one of the world's other superpowers. Now, this is reviving and contributing to ongoing concerns and the debate about the place of AI going forward and the U.S.'s commitment to potential guardrails around AI. And the U.S. military, under President Donald Trump and his Defense Secretary Pete Hegseth, have been very AI forward during their second time in office. Hegseth himself sent out a memo earlier this year saying that he wants the military to be experimental in how it uses AI and to incorporate it in nearly every facet of its job, whether that be targeting operations or more mundane tasks like budgeting. This is going to raise additional questions, though, given the close call, as our sources characterized it, in terms of incorporating an intelligence report that was aided by AI and ultimately proved to be, as one source put it, entirely false. Another source saying and reiterating that this was not necessarily a one-off incident, and that AI, the use of AI, particularly when it comes to precision targeting operations, is increasing under Pete Hegseth. This source says, quote, AI and targeting is definitely something that's ramping up, and there is no real guidance for how having a human in the loop will prevent civilian casualties or fratricide. And so that does speak to another concern we're hearing from our sources, is that there is no consistent guidance coming from the very top levels of the Pentagon about how the military branches should be using AI, which tools and which systems they should even be using. There is very little consistency across all of the services on that regard. And as we've seen in this case with the Chinese vessel, at times AI can be incorporated into producing intelligence that almost goes to operational status without being fully vetted. And so, again, we've heard lawmakers here in Washington, D.C. Debate in recent weeks about potential guardrails around the use of AI. The Pentagon and the U.S. military, meanwhile, has been on the forefront of trying to find ways to incorporate AI more. And it will be interesting to see how this revelation may impact the Pentagon's stance on AI going forward. Zachary Cohen, CNN, Washington.
1: All right, Zachary, thank you so much. Also, new today, another tech giant tangled up with its AI going rogue. This time, it's Google revealing its AI system, Gemini, hacked three companies earlier this year. This is the first known such incident involving Gemini. Google said the hacks happened during cybersecurity testing in May. Gemini found public information online and was able to guess login credentials to three different websites. Google's vice president of security engineering says they notified the three organizations and worked with its training partner to change the testing process. Similar incidents have been disclosed by Meta, Anthropic, and OpenAI, raising serious questions about the safeguards needed for evolving AI models. This latest AI incident also reminds us how these systems become more powerful and autonomous. Now, lawmakers are weighing whether the industry needs more oversight. This after meeting with representatives from AI companies earlier in the week. CNN's David Goldman explains how we got here.
2: AI is dominating the conversation right now. How did we get here? Well, let's go through the foggy mists of time all the way back to November of 2022. ChatGPT, remember when that came out? Oh my God, this can help me cheat on my homework and it can write poetry? That was revolutionary at the time. It feels quaint now, because then 3 years later we had DeepSeek. This is China entering the conversation. Now Chinese AI can do everything that American AI can do. This was a big moment for AI, but not as big as this. This year we are expected to spend $1 trillion, let's see, trillion dollars on AI data centers and infrastructure. And this has caused an uproar. This has become a political issue and certainly helped make AI a conversation piece across the country. But it's gotten even bigger, because then in June of 2026, we had Mythos. This is Anthropic's tool that basically, they had to warn the government that this could hack into anything. The government says, nope, you're blocked. And Anthropic listened. This was an enormous moment in time, but this is the thing I think that started to freak people out. Hugging Face. OpenAI says, we found that our chatbots have hacked in to Hugging Face, which is another AI platform. Their agents went rogue. Basically, they had a jailbreak. It was like an Ocean's 11-like heist. They even had a getaway car. It was incredible, and it was an eye-opening moment because 1,400 AI researchers wrote an open letter that said, wait a minute, we need to start to regulate this thing. And then, of course, Jacob Coxon, who is an, well, now resigned Anthropic researcher, says AI could kill us all. This opened up the conversation to, wait a minute, are we going too fast? And his former boss, Dario Amodei, said, yeah, maybe we need to slow our roll just a little bit. And an open letter says, we need to come together as an AI community and we need to slow down. Now, whether or not this is true is up for debate, but it has caused alarm, and that is how we got to where we are now.
1: Yes, David Goldman, thank you so much for that breakdown. And a high-level event on artificial intelligence is set to take place on the sidelines of the UN General Assembly next week. That's according to multiple sources familiar with the matter. The Trump administration's event is set to take place Wednesday, the same day as a UN Security Council meeting on AI and security. Coming up, a controversial $24 billion arms deal the Trump administration intends to sell Saudi Arabia stealth fighter jets. How the proposed sale could reshape the Middle East's balance.

0: come together as an AI community, and we need to slow down. Now, whether or not this is true is up for debate, but it has caused alarm, and that is how we got to where we are now.
1: Yes, David Goldman, thank you so much for that breakdown. And a high-level event on artificial intelligence is set to take place on the sidelines of the UN General Assembly next week. That's according to multiple sources familiar with the matter. The Trump administration's event is set to take place Wednesday, the same day as a UN Security Council meeting on AI and security. Coming up, a controversial $24 billion arms deal the Trump administration intends to sell Saudi Arabia stealth fighter jets. How the proposed sale could reshape the Middle East's balance.

0: Peralta, and this is CNN.
1: President Trump says the United States has reached an agreement with Greenland and Denmark to give the United States permanent control over Greenland's security. The announcement means Greenland will remain under Danish control and comes months after Trump threatened to seize the territory. Still unclear what this agreement actually looks like in practice, as the U.S. already has a large military presence in Greenland. The U.S., Greenland, and Denmark are set to sign a deal next week at the U.N. General Assembly. In another foreign policy move, the Trump administration has approved a potential $24.3 billion sale of stealth fighter jets to Saudi Arabia. The package includes 48 F-35s and 49 engines, but it's not a done deal yet. The proposal still faces congressional review, with lawmakers raising concerns about Saudi Arabia's ties to China and the potential impact on Israel's military advantage in the region. CNN's Paula Hancock has more.
2: If this deal comes to fruition, it would be a significant upgrade to Saudi Arabia's air force. So the Trump administration has said that it will approve this multi-billion dollar deal to sell America's most advanced fighter jet system to its key ally here in the Gulf. Now, this is a deal that Saudi Arabia has been chasing for years. It would make Saudi Arabia only the second country in the Middle East to be able to have this system alongside Israel. There has been concern inside Israel, we understand. Back in November, when President Trump first floated the idea of this deal, we heard from one Israeli security source calling it, quote, very concerning. Now, of course, it does need to be approved by Congress at this point. But Israel's main concern is that it's going to shift the balance of power in the Middle East. We do have a statement from the State Department clearly addressing that concern. I quote, "The proposed sale of this equipment and support will not alter military balance in the region." Originally, this was believed to be tied to the possible normalization of relations between Saudi Arabia and Israel. That does not appear to be the case anymore. This is just a purely business military deal without that normalization being a requirement or a condition. Back in the first administration of President Trump, he did try and do a similar deal with the UAE, the United Arab Emirates. But at that point, the deal fell apart during the subsequent Biden administration because there were concerns about the close ties between the UAE and China. Experts say that that is still a concern within this deal because Saudi Arabia also has very close ties to China. Now, it comes as Saudi Arabia is fighting against the Iranian-backed Houthi rebels in Yemen. We have seen some remarkable progress from the Houthi rebels trying to take control of a second critical waterway in the Middle East, that Bab al-Mandeb Strait. And it comes as we see fighting and strikes back and forth between Saudi Arabia and the Houthis. Now, of course, it will take many years, if this is approved by Congress, for the jets to arrive in Saudi Arabia. But it does come at a time when the kingdom is realizing it does need to upgrade its military. Paula Hancock, CNN, Abu Dhabi.
1: All right, Paula, thank you so much. In Germany, the far right is testing the country's leadership and seeing its best performance since the end of World War II. And Sunday, Germans will head to the polls in a regional election that could further boost the far right AfD party, running on strict anti-immigration policies and nationalist cultural reforms. CNN senior international correspondent Fred Pleiken has more.
3: Germany's right-wing AfD looking to race to another state election victory in the former communist east of the country, doing 25 miles an hour on old socialist-era motorbikes like at this campaign event. Their most potent fuel, voter anger at Chancellor Friedrich Merz, a participant who would only give his first name Chris, tells me. He's the wrong guy, Chris says. He had his chance. He will never be able to recover. Many people just feel this man is incapable. The AfD is leading the polls here in Mecklenburg-Vorpommern, capitalizing not just on Germany's economic turmoil, but also propagating mass deportations of undocumented

0: undocumented foreigners, as well as ending all military aid to Ukraine and renewing ties with Russia, a position the AfD's candidate for governor tells me aligns them with the Trump administration. Like America first, we want Germany first, he says. That's our core value, and it's also good for international stability if Germany is stable in the middle of Europe with good relations with the U.S. and towards the east. Mecklenburg-Vorpommern could be the AfD's second big win in only a matter of weeks. In early September, they beat Merz's CDU in the state of Saxony-Anhalt by a landslide. A desperate Friedrich Merz then attacked the AfD's mass deportation policy, which they themselves call re-migration in German parliament. If what you demand became true, remigration, which is nothing more than ethnic cleansing by skin color and country of origin, he says. But so far, Merz's political counterpunches don't seem to be landing. His popularity has fallen off a cliff, and there's a discussion even among some in his own party about him possibly being replaced as chancellor soon. Merz himself says he will not step down. But back at the AfD's communist-era scooter rally, Chris explains how Merz lost his vote. Many voters feel they're just not interesting for the chancellor, he says. That's why I think maybe it's not just a protest vote, but you have to try something new if the old doesn't work. A sentiment that appears to be growing in parts of Germany, jeopardizing the current government and turbocharging the far right. For Pleitgen, CNN, Schwerin, Germany.
1: All right, still to come, the holdout juror in the Lindsey Clancy murder trial now sharing what he said during the deliberations, plus what the father of the three murdered children is saying about his life after the mistrial.

0: is CNN.
1: This week, the start of the trial against the former American Idol contestant accused of killing his wife. Prosecutors laid out their case against Caleb Flynn on Friday with stunning new details, including revelations about an alleged affair and thousands of text messages. Meanwhile, there are also new developments in the Lindsay Clancy triple murder mistrial. We are finally hearing from that holdout juror whose lone vote to convict the former labor and delivery nurse resulted in a mistrial. CNN's Jean Casares has the latest.
2: The prosecution wasted no time in their closing arguments on Friday, telling the jury that Caleb Flynn had a mistress. It was a years-long affair. There was over 100,000 texts in a year. And that this former music pastor and self-proclaimed man of God was writing texts to his mistress about exactly what he wanted to do with his wife. Take a listen.
3: I was up until 4 a.m. last night crying, literally trying to think of ways to kill her and not go to jail. If I could literally kill her and not go to hell, I would do it in a heartbeat. That is how dark and how hateful I feel.
2: Defense pushed back, saying in a lot of those texts, he said that he was going to get a divorce. That's what he wanted to do. And just because someone has a theory or a mindset, it doesn't mean that they executed on it. It was a shoddy investigation from the beginning. They're making assumptions, and they cannot prove this beyond a reasonable doubt. But the prosecution said, oh, yes, because we've got forensics, we've got fingerprints, we've got DNA, we've got ballistics, we have so many electronics. And that will poke holes in what he told law enforcement, show inconsistencies, and show that he was not telling the truth. Also on Friday, a very big revelation, the lone holdout juror in the Clancy trial, which we have not heard from at all, now has legal representation and has now come out with a statement. And if you remember, the jurors that were for not guilty by lack of criminal responsibility, some had come out saying that he refused to deliberate, that he just sat there in the jury room, that he wouldn't follow the law, wouldn't follow the instructions. Well, I want you to listen to what this lone juror is now saying in a statement. I didn't have any doubts as I tried to explain different possible theories during deliberation. I kept getting cut off as if I had doubts based on the evidence present. Based on all the physical evidence, key witnesses, and what the prosecution presents, I thought it was enough proof that she, Clancy, knew exactly what she was doing and planned. The next hearing in the Clancy case is set for September 29th. We may find out information if, in fact, the defense can get the charges dismissed or if there could be a plea deal in this case. As far as the American Idol Caleb Flynn case, which is out of Ohio, just starting right now, testimony resumes on Monday in Troy, Ohio. In New York, I'm Jean Casares for CNN.
1: All right, Jean, thank you so much. Coming up, with just weeks until the midterm elections, warning signs flash for President Trump. A new CNN analysis finds Republicans have mentioned him in just a handful of ads this month. Why the president may be

0: President Trump is eager to be at the center of the midterm election fight.
1: So I'm asking you to pretend that I'm on the ballot. I'm on the ballot.
0: Yet one place he's not, at the center of Republican campaign ads. A new CNN analysis shows that Trump is a bit player, often seldom mentioned at all, in a deluge of GOP ads in some of the biggest races in the country. While the president asked Republicans to vow their loyalty to him,
1: please raise your right hand. I pledge to the greatest president in the history of the United States.
0: Our analysis shows that Democrats are far more likely to invoke Trump's name in attack ads like this.
2: Mike Rogers, all in on the war, all in on Trump.
3: Susan Collins does what's best for Trump.
0: So far this month, Republicans have aired just 12 ads that mention Trump. A CNN analysis of ad impact data found, to the tune of about $1 million. But that's only a fraction of more than 500 GOP ads produced during that period, spending that adds up to more than $160 million. That means Republicans and their allies are devoting less than 1% of their ad budgets on Trump-specific TV spots. Still, the president wants to make the midterm elections all about him.
1: When I'm on the ticket, Republicans always do very well.
0: But given his historically low approval ratings, Democrats do too. So far in September, Democratic candidates and groups have spent nearly $23 million on 95 TV spots that mention the president, making up about one-fifth of their ad budget. Fallout from the Iran war is a theme Democrats have seized on, like in this ad attacking Republican Mike Rogers in his Michigan Senate race with Abdul El-Sayed.
2: The endless war in Iran is costing us all billions for bombs, brutal at our gas pumps, and Mike Rogers, a cheerleader for Donald Trump's war.
0: As some Republicans thread a delicate needle by showing their support and independence with Trump,
4: this is not the first time I've disagreed with President Trump, and it probably won't be the last.
0: Outside GOP groups are firing back hard, erasing a Democratic spending advantage in nearly every top Senate race. Republican advisors say the party's best hopes of holding the Senate majority is not by touting Trump's agenda in TV ads, but by tearing into their Democratic rivals.
5: There's something not right about Abdul El-Sayed.
6: Sherrod Brown. Bailouts for big banks. Higher taxes for you.
7: Roy Cooper. His record is worse than you remember.
0: Trump repeatedly talks about the fate of all presidents and their parties in midterm elections.
1: Even if he's really a good president or a great president, there aren't too many of them. They don't win the midterms, and nobody quite knows why.
0: A lesson he well remembers from 2018, when Republicans lost control of the House during his first term.
1: You know what happens if you don't vote? You go to hell. You know that.
8: Now, Trump's near absence from the Republican advertising campaign clearly is a sign that he is a political liability for his party. But it's not just Republican candidates who are trying to show some independence and distance themselves from him. It is Trump's own allies, his own political network, choosing not to use him as the salesman for the party's message. As one Republican strategist told me, the president right now is not the best message or messenger for the party. Jeff Zeleny, CNN, Washington.
9: Thank you, Jeff. All right, coming up, President Trump says he'll demand vaccine makers split up doses. This would change how parents vaccinate their children. Ahead in the next hour, we'll detail what families need to know.

0: Buenos Aires, and this is CNN.
1: Early voting is already underway in some states, and it comes as new warning signs emerge for President Donald J. Trump. More Republican candidates are now distancing themselves from the president, including two Iowa lawmakers who voted for the first time to rein in his Iran war powers. Plus, Florida Congresswoman Maria Elvira Salazar released an ad saying his immigration crackdown went too far, leaving many Hispanic supporters feeling betrayed. The growing dynamic among many Republican candidates has them shifting away from the president across treacherous political terrain. Their strategy instead is betting that distance can do more for their campaigns than their ties to Trump. CNN's Jeff Zeleny explains.

0: Gosidi, and this is CNN.
1: All right, the late Princess Diana's brother is doubling down on his claim about what then Prince Charles said to him after her death, in which he says Charles said Diana would soon be forgotten after her death. Here's what Spencer told the BBC.
2: The king is plainly furious. Buckingham Palace almost never issues any kind of statement.
3: Well, is he furious or is he embarrassed? Because I can tell you here and now, those are exactly the words he said. I've only ever had two calls on the line with Prince Charles at any stage of my life. I was hyper alert to what he was saying. And those are precisely the words he said. And I promise that to you now. Genuinely, that is what he said. I don't hear him saying he didn't say that.
1: This comes following a rare rebuke from Buckingham Palace in response to those allegations, saying, quote, His Majesty is mindful that the pain of fraternal grief can cloud reason, affect judgment, and color memory in ways others do not recognize, even many years after such a loss, end quote. They hide under cars, slip behind buildings, and often go unnoticed in plain sight. Tens of millions of stray and feral cats live across the country, facing hunger and illness. This week, CNN Hero is working hard to break that cycle. Here is her story.
4: If you aren't looking for cats, you might not see them, but as soon as you do, you see them everywhere, and they're in such great need, especially in low-income areas like San Bernardino.
5: Today, we're trying to catch three orange kitties, and we're trying to get them in for TNR tomorrow.
4: Cats of San Bernardino is a nonprofit cat rescue. Some of our main focuses are TNR, which is the process of trapping a cat. All right, mamas, getting them spayed, neutered, vaccinating, and then

0: CNN.
1: All right, the late Princess Diana's brother is doubling down on his claim about what then Prince Charles said to him after her death, in which he says Charles said Diana would soon be forgotten after her death. Here's what Spencer told the BBC.
2: The king is plainly furious. Buckingham Palace almost never issues any kind of statement.
3: Well, is he furious or is he embarrassed? Because I can tell you here and now, those are exactly the words he said. I've only ever had two calls on the line with Prince Charles at any stage of my life. I was hyper alert to what he was saying. And those are precisely the words he said. And I promise that to you now. Genuinely, that is what he said. I don't hear him saying he didn't say that.
1: This comes following a rare rebuke from Buckingham Palace in response to those allegations, saying, quote, His Majesty is mindful that the pain of fraternal grief can cloud reason, affect judgment, and color memory in ways others do not recognize, even many years after such a loss, end quote. They hide under cars, slip behind buildings, and often go unnoticed in plain sight. Tens of millions of stray and feral cats live across the country, facing hunger and illness. This week, CNN Hero is working hard to break that cycle. Here is her story.
4: If you aren't looking for cats, you might not see them, but as soon as you do, you see them everywhere, and they're in such great need, especially in low-income areas like San Bernardino.
5: Today, we're trying to catch three orange kitties, and we're trying to get them in for TNR tomorrow.
4: Cats of San Bernardino is a nonprofit cat rescue. Some of our main focuses are TNR, which is the process of trapping a cat. All right, mamas. Getting them spayed, neutered, vaccinating, and then returning them back to where we got them. This helps curb the population of cats that are being born to suffer on the streets.
5: Come on, big guys.
4: We also do colony feedings where we care for 14 different colonies every single day, providing food, water, medical care to them.
6: Can I see them?
7: Yeah, of course. We just found her, I believe, out in our dugout.
4: We find a friendly kitty, or they're sick or injured.
8: She got upper respiratory infection for sure.
4: We take them into our rescue. We get them the treatment they need. Our rescue, which is based out of our home, has our isolation and medical room.
9: It's time for your medicine.
4: Which is our garage, which has been outfitted fully as a medical ward.
9: 20.5 ounces. You're a big boy. You're the biggest. Good job, bud.
4: And then we also have what we call the Healthy Kitty Club, which is a bedroom in our home. This is where the healthy adoptable kitties come to hang out until they're ready to be adopted. We have three catios that are connected to that room. Although work never ends, it's a work that we love. So I love having them close by.
5: It is Vet Day Friday. We have six kitties for TNR.
4: Social media plays a huge role in our rescue. My wife does almost all of the social media.
10: Let's start with the first clip.
4: It is the only place that we get funding from. It is a huge aspect of what we do and so, so important.
5: So if you're looking for high energy, definitely him.
4: Finding them home is always a great feeling, but even better is when their adopters create their own social media for them. We get to follow along on their journey for the rest of their lives.
9: Let's get the crusties off.
4: They all have different personalities. They all have worth. I love seeing them live their best life.
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1: Hello again, and thank you so much for joining me. I'm Frederica Whitfield. We continue to follow breaking news from the nation's capital. The Trump administration has now implemented the president's ban on some media outlets at the White House, including CNN. This morning, when CNN senior White House reporter Betsy Klein arrived at the security checkpoint, she was denied access, and the U.S. Secret Service seized her press pass. MS Now reporters and photographers, as well as a reporter from Politico, were also denied the same access. This comes after the president posted a threat on social media on Friday, banning CNN, MS Now, and Politico from the White House effective immediately. Trump did not cite any specific reporting that prompted this ban. Press freedom groups and lawmakers slammed the move as a blatant violation of the media's constitutional right to report on government functions. In a statement, CNN says, quote, Early today, CNN journalists were denied access to the White House grounds. CNN's mission to report on the U.S. government will continue regardless.

0: regardless of any attempts to restrict physical access to the White House and other government buildings or any other attempts to impede our journalism. We have a right under the U.S. Constitution to do our reporting without hindrance or interference from the government, and this ban is an illegal assault on this fundamental right. We will not be deflected from our duty to hold the government and other public bodies to account, and we will continue to report on the actions and processes of this administration without fear or favor. End quote. CNN stands fully behind our White House team. CNN's Julia Benbrook is joining us now from outside the White House on a nearby street corner there. Julia, what more can you tell us about this new media ban?
1: Well, Fred, normally when we talk, I am there on the White House grounds reporting. For those that don't know, there are these green tents that are there on the North Lawn, and a number of outlets are there, major networks as well as regional groups and groups getting information to affiliates, to local stations as well. I am obviously not there today. President Donald Trump on Friday, he put out a statement saying that he was banning a number of news organizations from the White House, CNN, MS Now, and Politico. As you pointed out, he did not cite specific reporting that led to that decision. He instead said that it was cumulative. But I do want to take a step back, kind of walk you through what we have seen in the hours since that post. On a normal day, us as the members of the White House press corps, we go through multiple checkpoints, multiple security stops. You have a specific badge that does allow you access inside. And a member of our team went to report for the morning shows earlier today. She got to that last step where you scan the badge. It typically turns green. You put in a pin. You're putting things through security and then you go through. That did not happen. It did not light up green in that same way that she's used to. She did ask the Secret Service. They said that that badge had been disabled. She asked a follow-up question to see why. They did go ahead and refer her to the White House press team for those questions. She asked if she could keep her badge, which she has been given through CNN and through the White House. They said no, that they would be taking that badge. So it is important to note, though, that when Trump put out this post on Friday, he said that it would be effective immediately. Our team, though, remained there late into the evening, continuing to do what they always do, reporting on the White House and the most recent developments. I also want to point out there are a couple things at play here. Of course, we present the news as CNN. There is also a TV press pool. It includes five major networks, including CNN, and part of their job is to get major video, major information to a number of outlets out there. It is a way to kind of have that firsthand account of what's going on with the president. You see those reporters on Air Force One in the Oval Office, as well as the cameras providing that information. There are a lot of questions about what happens with that. In fact, CNN is on the schedule on Monday to serve as the pool as Trump travels to United Nations General Assembly. A big moment, a moment where the president could make a lot of news. Again, we do not know exactly what will be taking place. When in the Oval Office yesterday, the time that reporters had a chance to press him on some of this, it was the press pool that day that was able to do that. They were asking about some of his reasoning, what it applied to. Still a lot of questions here. But one major takeaway was that he said that there could be others. In fact, he said, quote, I want to find it exactly. He said, others may join them. Again, as we've noted, he did not specify if there was any specific reporting that led to this decision. We are still reporting today. Obviously, it does look a little bit different.
0: It does. All right. Julia Benbrook, continue to keep up the good work there. All right. Turning now to some exclusive reporting. Sources tell CNN the U.S. military nearly boarded a Chinese ship in the Middle East, thinking it was carrying parts of a nuclear weapons program. But U.S. officials had to call it off after the planes were already in the sky. And that's once they realized the report was put together using artificial intelligence and the AI chatbot had made a mistake. Also, we are just learning that top Democrats on Capitol Hill are now calling on government watchdogs to investigate the faulty AI-generated intel report. CNN's Zachary Cohen has more on how all of this unfolded.
2: Sources are telling me and our colleague Katie Bo Lillis that this intelligence report was circulated

0: through the U.S. military earlier this spring while the war with Iran was still ongoing. And it concluded that a Chinese vessel that was transiting through the Middle East was likely carrying components of a nuclear weapons program. Now, that obviously caught the attention of U.S. military officials, who immediately moved to prepare for a potential operation targeting that ship, even taking steps towards possibly boarding the vessel. We're told that it was when military aircraft were in the sky and that this operation looked like it was going to be underway, that U.S. officials took a closer look at the intelligence report itself and determined that it had been generated with the help of AI, and that the chatbot used by a special operations analyst had misidentified the ship's cargo, ultimately leading U.S. officials and the military to pull the plug on the planned operation, and hence likely avoiding a potential international incident with one of the world's other superpowers. Now, this is reviving and contributing to ongoing concerns and the debate about the place of AI going forward and the U.S.'s commitment to potential guardrails around AI. And the U.S. military, under President Donald Trump and his Defense Secretary Pete Hegseth, have been very AI forward during their second time in office. Hegseth himself sent out a memo earlier this year saying that he wants the military to be experimental in how it uses AI and to incorporate it in nearly every facet of its job, whether that be targeting operations or more mundane tasks like budgeting. This is going to raise additional questions, though, given the close call, as our sources characterized it, in terms of incorporating an intelligence report that was aided by AI and ultimately proved to be, as one source put it, entirely false. Another source saying and reiterating that this was not necessarily a one-off incident, that AI, the use of AI, particularly when it comes to precision targeting operations, is increasing under Pete Hegseth. The source says, quote, AI and targeting is definitely something that's ramping up, and there is no real guidance for how having a human in the loop will prevent civilian casualties or fratricide. And so that does speak to another concern we're hearing from our sources, is that there is no consistent guidance coming from the very top levels of the Pentagon about how the military branches should be using AI, which tools and which systems they should even be using. There is very little consistency across all of the services on that regard. And as we've seen in this case with the Chinese vessel, at times AI can be incorporated into producing intelligence that almost goes to operational status without being fully vetted. And so again, we've heard lawmakers here in Washington, D.C. Debate in recent weeks about potential guardrails around the use of AI. The Pentagon and the U.S. military, meanwhile, has been on the forefront of trying to find ways to incorporate AI more. And it will be interesting to see how this revelation may impact the Pentagon's stance on AI going forward. Zachary Cohen, CNN, Washington.
1: All right, for more perspective now, I want to bring in retired Brigadier General Mark Kemmett. Great to see you, General. So in your view, you know, how bad could this have been, if the U.S. military followed through with this operation, given there was this, now we know, faulty AI material?
2: Well, it certainly would have been a diplomatic incident and a huge diplomatic embarrassment. I don't think that we would be launching cruise missiles at that ship. It probably would have been a boarding exercise. But nonetheless, the real lesson is, how are we going to handle this extraordinary intelligence that we get from AI?
1: Mm-hmm. Right, and that is the unanswerable question right now. We've heard a number of AI leaders this week talk about the importance of perhaps bringing in third parties, so that it's not self-regulated. And then now we're also hearing from some lawmakers who say that there's something they need to do and step in. And now, today, we've got President Trump vowing to create an AI force. It would mean potentially him appointing some sort of czar to help regulate the technology's development. How do you see, or what kind of answer to this do you see?
2: Yeah, first of all, let's talk about the actual incident before we go on to the notion of the AI force. The information simply was misinterpreted, and luckily it was caught somewhere in the chain. I was an artilleryman, and we had to worry about firing artillery over the hill at something we couldn't directly see. And we had three rules of thumb that always guided whether we would pull that lanyard or not. Mm-hmm. Number one, don't rush to failure. Number two, check, double check, and recheck. And number three, the first report is usually wrong. So it's important that in the tactical and operational use inside the military, that there's a human sometime in the loop, somewhere in the loop, and perhaps two or three times they look over that. And I think that's what happened here, and I think that's what caught that error. But I'm more concerned about what the president is concerned about, which is if AI doesn't have a human in the loop somewhere to catch those errors, that it has achieved singularity, that we just let the system takes care of it from the time it spots a target till it shoots at a target and assesses a target. Because AI right now is so imperfect, especially the hallucination phenomena, we may find out that that's what caused the attack on that girls' school inside of Iran.
1: So I'm hearing you talk about verification channels, and perhaps there has to be a change to the verification channels, but it has to be employed very immediately, because already, I mean, AI is here. It's being used in a lot of different ways, and likely it will be used in a much more, you know, prevalent way. So what kind of verification channels do you think need to be employed now to try to continue to catch some of these mistakes early?
2: Yeah, Fred, that's a very, very good question. Look, the thing we must realize is the process of detecting a target all the way to shooting at that target 10 years ago was measured in minutes, if not multiple minutes, and not even longer. There we had the luxury of time in order to evaluate the data. AI now brings that down to a matter of seconds at the most. We call them time-sensitive targets, and we have the capability to see the target and attack that target within seconds. In fact, I think that gives us more time to do the human in the loop, because that target is not going to run away anytime soon the way it used to. My view is, at this point, until we have really advanced it on the battlefield, that we need to take a breath. We don't need to rush to failure. We need to have adults looking at the data, maybe two or three adults at different places looking at the data, to find out those 1 in 100 incidents where the data is either wrong or the AI is hallucinating. Mm.
1: Okay. I want to shift gears and ask you about something else as it pertains to Greenland. The president is announcing that there is a deal that he has struck with Denmark and Greenland. He says it gives the U.S., quote, permanent control over Greenland's security. The U.S. is already, you know, already does have a significant military presence in Greenland. So we're not hearing anything more about the specifications of this deal, only that Greenland's government leadership says, I'm quoting now, it benefits not only our collective security, but also the continued development here in the country, end quote. Recall that Trump, you know, had said that he wanted to buy or take over Greenland. I mean, that's not likely, you know, the deal. But what in your view might be this deal? Just further fortifying that U.S. military presence is acceptable there, or what?
2: Well, we had virtually unlimited ability to station American troops there for years and years, ever since the original pact. We need to understand the strategic implications which led to this pact in 1951 in the first place, and even more so now. We call it the Greenland-Iceland-UK gap, where Soviet submarines were able to get through that corridor and very rapidly within range of New York City. Now that climate change is affecting the ice, it's not simply submarines, but it's also above water ships as well. To me, as I look at it, we're just returning to what we had years and years ago. I don't think Greenland or Denmark had ever precluded American forces to station there. It's just that technology

0: replace those forces. But I think the only key distinction that I can see is a permanence that Greenland and Denmark can't call for the ejection of forces, but we have a permanent arrangement. That's all I can see that's different. Temporary, mm-hmm. conditional versus permanent now.
1: Mm-hmm. All right, Brigadier General Mark Kimmett, great to see you. Thank you so much for all of that.
0: Yeah, thank you for having me.
1: All right, still ahead, a dramatic showdown over a D.C. landmark. Hundreds of people formed a human chain around the Kennedy Center protesting its potential closure. That's after Trump said the landmark will need to be ripped down if his name is not added to it. Plus, concert controversy. Ed Sheeran is set to take the stage tonight for the first time since rapper Macklemore was booted from the tour, causing every single one of Sheeran's opening acts to drop out in protest. We've got the latest on the fallout and life-saving response. The Jacksonville police officer who went above and beyond the badge, saving a local man's life in more ways than one.

0: speech, Kennedy was assassinated. President Lyndon Johnson signing legislation, later officially designating the center as a living memorial to Kennedy before its official opening in 1971. Joining me right now is Judy Chesser, chair for the Committee of 100 on the Federal City. Great to see you. I'm glad you could be with us. I mean, as a head of a preservation organization, what is your biggest concern about what is happening at the Kennedy Center now?
1: Well, as you know, we have several lawsuits going on regarding the Kennedy Center. One is from the preservation groups, and the other one is Congresswoman Beatty, who's a member of the board. And we keep getting some protection from the courts, Judge Cooper, and he has said that the Kennedy Center cannot close unless they come forward with a detailed plan that for the plaintiffs and the court to review. Nonetheless, they keep threatening to close the Kennedy Center permanently. And as you know, the president has threatened to demolish the Kennedy Center, God forbid. But right now, it's all before the courts. The court has said that the Kennedy Center has to give us 30 days notice to both the plaintiffs and to the court if there's any reversal in what they have already presented to the court, which is a temporary closure for repairs, not a demolition. So if they have any change in those plans officially, they have to come before the court 30 days before they do anything. Having said that, the president is saying that unless they reinstate his name on the building, then he will not do the repairs. Congress, in this particular instance, has provided $257 million to repair the Kennedy Center. So that money is sitting there. None of the plaintiffs have done anything to forestall using that money right now to make the necessary repairs. Nor have we said that repairs didn't need to be made. They do need to be made. But the building being closed down is not perhaps necessary to those repairs. Were you about to ask a question?
0: No, I was about to underscore. You said, you know, that money has already been designated. It just hasn't been utilized to actually do any of the renovations or repairs. But one thing you did just say a moment ago, you said, God forbid it were to be demolished. I mean, talk to me about that instinctive fear, because we did see, I mean, the world, the nation already witnessed that the East Wing was demolished before Congress could weigh in, before any preservation group could weigh in and stop it before it's happening. So talk to me about your real fears about whether this president would go around even Judge Cooper's order and demolish the Kennedy Center, just as he was holding up that poster that said Kennedy Center demolished.
1: Yes, the concept of ripeness, which is a legal term, but ripeness meaning some injury has occurred, has somewhat changed during the Trump era following the demolition of the East Wing. So we filed this suit as quickly as we could when they seemed to be showing interest in the Kennedy Center by getting rid of its prior board and placing the president as the chair. And a lot of the trustees are people that the current president has placed on the board. Always remember, this is not the president acting in his role as president. This is the president acting in his role as a trustee of the Kennedy Center. So although he may be president and is president, he is in this role capacity a trustee. And trustees have legal and ethical obligations to the institution and the protection of the building. So one of the things that the plaintiffs have raised is, we haven't actually filed a formal request in the court yet, but we've raised the possibility that the court needs to put greater protections around the Kennedy Center, perhaps a receivership or perhaps a modified receivership in order to protect the building and the institution from any precipitous demolition.
0: And then, Judy, let me ask you quickly. I know we're up against, you know,

0: CNN.
1: There is growing anxiety about the future of the Kennedy Center. Thousands gathered outside the iconic building last night in Washington, D.C., linking arms to form a human chain around it, singing songs, playing music, and giving speeches. The protest comes as President Trump pushes to remake the historic Art Center and recently threatened that the building could actually be ripped down. The Kennedy Center is a living memorial for the late President John F. Kennedy. His commitment to the arts expressed here in 1962 about the plans for a performing arts center in D.C.
2: As a great democratic society, we have a special responsibility to the arts. For art is the great Democrat, calling forth creative genius from every sector of society, disregarding race or religion or wealth or color. The mere accumulation of wealth and power is available to the dictator and the Democrat alike. What freedom alone can bring is the liberation of the human mind and spirit, which finds its greatest flowering in the free society. Thus, in our fulfillment of these responsibilities towards the art, lie our unique achievement as a free society.
1: A year after that

0: clock here, but your group also sent a letter to the Department of Interior to offer an alternative structure to what President Trump wants to be that arch that would be erected between the Lincoln Memorial and Arlington Cemetery. You sent that letter offering an alternative, which would be like two columns, something that has been proposed before. But have you heard back from the Department of Interior and expressed your concerns about what that triumphal arch could potentially do?
1: To be specific, we didn't actually offer an alternative. All of our lawsuits are saying that you need to follow the laws that are on the books. National Environmental Protection, National Historic Preservation, et cetera, Commemorative Works Act. The National Historic Preservation Act requires what they call a Section 106 consultation, and that letter was submitted to the Interior, the National Park Service, as part of that consultation. And what we said was that the National Park Service is citing a law enacted by Congress 102 years ago as providing congressional authorization for the arch. And so we did a bit of history, and what happened in 1924 was that there was an Arlington Memorial Bridge Commission. It gave a report to the Congress, including some draft legislation regarding what should be built at that end of the Arlington Memorial Bridge. Congress the next year, 1925, enacted that legislation and authorized the Bridge Commission to determine the exact design for what should be there. The Bridge Commission considered several options, quite a few options actually, including a two-column option. The columns were to be 300 feet apart, didn't interfere a lot with the view from the Lincoln to the Lee Mansion. Did some. They were 166 feet tall. And ultimately, they were rejected by the Bridge Commission. In fact, in a very similar design, Frederick Law Olmsted, quite a renowned source, said that to build them would be a slap in the face of the Lincoln. And the Commission on Fine Arts, Andrew Weinman, said that the two columns look like two smokestacks. In 1931, December, the Bridge Commission specifically and explicitly removed the columns from the options to be built, and they were never built. So for the National Park Service to now cite that history as authorizing the arch is a bit disingenuous.
0: All right, and, Judy Chesser.
1: Yes.
0: We're going to leave it there. I'd love to have you back, though.
1: I'm sorry.
0: That's okay. I love it. You are a wealth of knowledge, and this is wonderful. So we are definitely going to have you back because there is so much detail in which to, you know, consider and understand about these beautiful historic sites in our nation's capital. Thank you so much for being with us, Judy Chesser. Appreciate
1: Thank
0: it.
1: You.
0: We'll have you back. Thank you.
1: Thank you.
0: Coming up. The political standoff around the measles outbreak, why Pennsylvania's governor is now at odds with Health Secretary Robert F. Kennedy Jr., as there are now questions over whether new deaths will be added to the national tax.

That's okay. I love you. You are a wealth of knowledge, and this is wonderful. So we are definitely going to have you back because there is so much detail in which to, you know, consider and understand about these beautiful historic sites in our nation's capital. Thank you so much for being with us, Judy Chesser. Appreciate it. We'll have you back. Thank you. Coming up, the political standoff around the measles outbreak, why Pennsylvania's governor is now at odds with Health Secretary Robert F. Kennedy Jr., as there are now questions over whether new deaths will be added to the national tax.

0: in their lives. It's just preposterous. It's unsafe. And I don't think any parent wants that. They want to know that the vaccine they're getting has been tested, so it's the right dose, so that it's effective and safe. That's what's happened. And doing kind of winging this, calling an audible, is not clever. It is actually tremendously dangerous. And you would never do it with anything else, and we would never tolerate this. These are sure ways to make sure that when I go to the hospital later today, I'm wearing scrubs underneath here, that I will have to do in the future more spinal taps because fewer of my patients will be protected. And that's what we're up against here.
1: So what's your concern about if the president proceeds with this, and, you know, Mr. Kennedy, Secretary Kennedy also helps follow through on this. As a practicing physician, what does this mean in terms of what you recommend to families, or, you know, do you adhere to how you have carried out dosages before and inoculations? I mean, how would you proceed?
0: Well, we're just going to have to clean this mess up when we get Secretary Kennedy out of there. And Director Schwartz at the CDC needs to do what she says she intends to do, which is to stand up for the American people against this kind of nonsense.

0: Angeles, and this is CNN.
1: New changes are coming to the immunization schedule for some childhood vaccines. President Trump announced on Friday that his administration would start recommending smaller doses to be given every 6 months. But some health experts say this would render the vaccines ineffective and would not make the child any more safer. Joining us right now for more insight is Dr. Jeremy Faust, assistant professor of emergency medicine at Harvard Medical School and author of Inside Medicine on Substack. Dr. Faust, great to see you. Okay, so when we, you know, consider this approach logistically, you know, what does this mean for families? You know, smaller doses, more frequently, and what does it mean for the effectiveness?
2: Thanks for having me. I'm going to tell you right now that we cannot allow the president and Secretary Kennedy or anyone else to do a science experiment on American children with vaccines that are saving

0: right now that we cannot allow the president and secretary candidate or anyone else to do a science experiment on American children with vaccines that are saving their lives. It's just preposterous, it's unsafe, and I don't think any parent wants that. They want to know that the vaccine they're getting has been tested, so it's the right dose, so that it's effective and safe. That's what's happened. And doing kind of winging this, calling an audible, is not clever. It is actually tremendously dangerous, and you would never do it with anything else, and we would never tolerate this. These are sure ways to make sure that when I go to the hospital later today, I'm wearing scrubs underneath here, that I will have to do in the future more spinal taps because fewer of my patients will be protected. And that's what we're up against here.
1: So what's your concern about if the president proceeds with this and, you know, Mr. Kennedy, Secretary Kennedy also helps follow through on this as a practicing physician? What does this mean in terms of what you recommend to families, or, you know, do you adhere to how you have carried out dosages before and inoculations? I mean, how would you proceed?
0: Well, we're just going to have to clean this mess up when we get Secretary Kennedy out of there. And Director Schwartz at the CDC needs to do what she says she intends to do, which is to stand up for the American people against this kind of nonsense. So far, she has not done so. She said that's what she wanted to do, and she's not doing it. She has the opportunity, and she's deciding to save her clout for another day. But now's the time, Director Schwartz. Children and adults are dying of measles in Pennsylvania, and the CDC won't acknowledge that because Secretary Kennedy has said in the past, and I'm just going to quote it, that measles is, quote, rarely life-threatening, and he said that the vaccine is, quote, largely unnecessary. And so Director Schwartz thinks that she can have a long tenure there if she goes along. But now's the time to use the clout. It's now or never. And I just think it's horrible that she is someone who's so qualified, who I supported before her confirmation hearing, and she's failing in the job right now.
1: Oh, my gosh. So, you know, while Trump on Friday, you know, didn't specify which vaccines, you know, would be targeted for those kind of fractional dose mandate, the administration did update, you know, the federal framework for recommendations across 11 core diseases, including measles. You know, Pennsylvania this week reporting its fourth death from the disease, the most over three decades. But like you just underscored, the lack of acknowledgement on the federal level. So what concerns you most about what is happening in that state of Pennsylvania and what could potentially happen in the days or weeks to come?
0: The Department of Health in Pennsylvania has put out phenomenal information. They are vaccinating their population as rapidly as possible. They're being humble. Director Schwartz said that humility is what the CDC needs, transparency. Well, in fact, the CDC is not reporting those deaths. So that's not humble because they are not deferring to the state that knows what it's doing and has a case definition that is appropriate. It is not just counting car accidents that happen to have measles at the same time. So what needs to happen is that we need to go back to actually being humble and saying to the people on the ground, hey, how can we support you? Not how can we undermine you? And so right now what we need is someone to stand up for science. The thing that really concerns me is that we don't have the infrastructure at this point because Secretary Kennedy unceremoniously got rid of the CDC's actual experts on vaccines, and they can't convene right now to stand up for this. So it really does warrant immediate intervention to keep our kids safe. The U.S. vaccine program used to be the envy of the world, and now we have lit it on fire for I think, for political points, and it's such a tragedy. I want our kids to be safe. I want to do less in the ER every day. I don't want to do spinal taps, but that's where we're headed.
1: Right. Alarming, frightening. Really appreciate your candor. Dr. Jeremy Faust, appreciate it.
0: Thank you.
1: Still ahead, Google is reporting the first known breakout of its AI model, saying it hacked into three different companies. What we're learning about the security breach straight ahead.

0: Music artist Ed Sheeran is set to return to the stage tonight in Philadelphia, but he may be solo. All of his supporting acts pulled out after a decision to drop Macklemore over pro-Palestinian comments the rapper made earlier this month. That decision sparked sharp backlash against Sheeran. In a statement shared on social media, Sheeran said the decision was not his, but his promoter's. CNN's Gloria Pazmino is outside the stadium there in Philly. So, Gloria, I mean, what is expected to happen tonight?
1: Yeah, Fred, we're going to be finding out in a couple of hours just how fans and people are going to be feeling as they arrive at this concert. And I can tell you that at least for now, the show appears to be going on. We can hear what sounds like some sound check happening inside the arena behind us. But as you said, this is going to be Ed Sheeran's first show since this controversy started earlier this month. Macklemore, who was the opening act among several others in Ed Sheeran's show, dropped from the tour after he went on stage during a concert in New Jersey, said Free Palestine, and also used his time on stage to highlight the war in Gaza and advocate for Palestinian rights. Macklemore also saying that he wanted to take that message across stages throughout the entire United States. Now, as you said, the criticism has been swift, both for Ed Sheeran and in support of Macklemore. There's been a lot of people who have expressed disappointment with Ed Sheeran for dropping him from the tour. But as you said, Ed Sheeran has said that it was ultimately not his decision. In fact, he said that he was essentially pushed by Robert Kraft, the billionaire owner of the New England Patriots, who also owns Gillette Stadium, where this tour is scheduled to have a performance. Robert Kraft also urging other stadium owners to follow in his lead. Now, Sheeran has said that this decision was ultimately up to the promoter of the show. But it was shortly after this that many of the supporting artists, including many who were supposed to perform here tonight, dropped out of the show in support with Macklemore. In the middle of all of these are the fans, right?

0: trying to decide if they can still come to the show, if they can get a refund, and certainly expressing some disappointment for Ed Sheeran. Take a listen.
1: So it was very surprising to me when all of this controversy started happening after that, because I had actually, I'm going with my 10-year-old daughter, and we had talked about, hey, this is what's going on in Palestine. This is what's going on with Israel. There's a lot of discussion about this. This is what Macklemore was speaking about. Here's what we could expect. And then obviously things started changing pretty quickly by the day.
2: No, I'm still going. And even if Macklemore was still opening up, I would still go. Like, he's allowed to have his opinion. I'm allowed to have mine. He has a platform where he can say it in front of thousands of people. Good for him. Doesn't mean I have to be offended, believe, or join the bandwagon of anything he says or anything anybody else says. I have my own opinions and my own feelings.
0: Now, Fred, just as some context, Sheeran's Loop Tour was the highest grossing in the world with an average box office gross of $7 million per city, according to data collected in May. It remains to be seen whether that continues here tonight. And I should tell you, there's also some pro-Palestinian demonstrations that are scheduled later this afternoon. Fred?
3: All right. Gloria Pasmino in Philadelphia. Keep us posted on all that. Thank you. All right, coming up in an all-new hour, access denied CNN, MS Now, and Politico barred from the White House after Trump said he's banning the news organizations. Our reporters have the latest. And a $24 billion fighter jet deal sparking concern across the Middle East. Why the Trump administration's proposed F-35 sale to Saudi Arabia could reshape the region's balance of power. Plus, an affair, a missing gun, and 100,000 text messages. Day one of the murder trial for former American Idol contestant Caleb Flynn exposed some shocking details as he stands accused of killing his wife. The explosive evidence prosecutors laid out.

0: A Florida police officer was called out to help block traffic during an emergency situation and ended up saving a man's life. CNN's Bryn Gingras has more.
1: This was not the call Officer Antonio Richardson expected.
2: Now listen, man, listen. Listen, you can get through this. Come on, let's talk about it for a minute.
1: April 12th, Jacksonville, Florida. Police are dispatched to an urgent situation, a possibly suicidal man on Dames Point Bridge.
2: He was very serious. I saw the look in his eyes. I knew that he was going to jump. I felt that he was going to jump.
1: Richardson was sent to block traffic, not talk the man down.
2: You mind if I just hold your hand and pray with you? Come on, man, touch my hand. Touch from this side. Look at my hand. Just touch my hand, man. I'm praying with you.
1: But the 61-year-old officer, who's also a pastor, stepped in to help.
2: Come on, man. Come on, please. There you go, man. Come on, man.
3: Come on, man. Come on, bro. Come on, man. Come on.
1: It took him nearly 40 minutes to make a connection.
2: When I walked off of that bridge, I went and sat in my car, and I wept like a baby. And I'm not ashamed to say I could not stop crying.
1: The connection lasted well beyond that night.
2: I did not just want to save him from the bridge that night. I want to make sure he didn't never return again. So I made it my personal mission to stay in contact with him.
4: I just remember him really trying to make sure I wasn't really alone. I remember him just saying, we can just have a talk. And just though that meant a lot, he made me feel heard and seen.

0: It's okay not to be okay, but it's not okay when you don't get help. Whenever you're not okay, reach out. I love you, my brother.
1: I love you, man.

0: are reporting without hindrance or interference from the government, and this ban is an illegal assault on this fundamental right. We will not be deflected from our duty to hold the government and other public bodies to account, and we will continue to report on the actions and processes of this administration without fear or favor. CNN stands fully behind our White House team. CNN's Julia Benbrook is part of that White House team, joining us right now from outside the White House on a nearby street corner there. Julia, what more can you tell us about this new media ban?
1: And although things look different today, we are continuing to report and to do this work. Now, I do want to point to a statement that came out just moments ago from the White House Correspondents Association, which serves as a go-between for nearly 900 members of the press and the administration. In this statement, they are calling for the immediate reactivation of access to the White House. This statement came from the current WHCA president and White House correspondent for Fox News, Jackie Heinrich. I want to pull this up for you now and read it to you in full. She said, quote, "Today's action, revoking access for journalists from CNN, Politico, and MS Now, violates the First Amendment. The implications extend beyond these organizations. A standard used to exclude one news outlet because of its coverage could be applied to any outlet in the future. The American people, through a free and independent press, must be able to scrutinize those elected to power, regardless of whether government officials view it favorably. That's why courts have repeatedly held that once the White House provides access to journalists, it cannot deny that access arbitrarily or based on the content of the reporting. The WHCA calls on the administration to immediately restore our colleagues' access." This, of course, all comes after Trump yesterday on social media. He said that he would be banning a number of outlets, CNN, MS Now, and Politico, from the White House. He did not cite specific reporting when he did that. He instead said that it was cumulative. But he has pointed to those outlets, as well as many more, calling them fake news at multiple points during this administration. And as he spoke yesterday, he suggested that this could happen to other outlets as well. He said that there may be more in the future. So obviously a lot of concerns there. The White House Correspondents Association making their stance clear after those badges didn't work today. And I want to give you a little bit of background there. As you pointed out, CNN White House reporter Betsy Klein, she did try to go through. She was going to report for our morning shows just as normal, and went through, tried to get access, got to that last point where you scan your badge. It typically turns green. You go in. It did not turn green. The Secret Service did inform her that it had been disabled. She asked a few questions, why and could she keep her badge? Ultimately, the answer was that they would be taking that pass. Fred.
0: All right, Julia Benbrook, continue with that stellar reporting, whether inside or outside the White House gates. Appreciate it. All right, with me now to talk about this media ban and more, Julian Zelitzer. He's a historian and professor at Princeton University. He's also the author of the Substack, The Long View, and a columnist at Foreign Policy. Julian, professor, always good to see you.
2: Nice to be with you.
0: All right, so your reaction to President Trump's decision to ban CNN and other news outlets from the White House?
2: Well, it's obviously a dangerous step. You don't want a president curtailing access to the media, even if they are critical of the media. And it's part of a broader campaign that we've seen over the years that includes different kinds of intimidation, regulatory threats, and now just prohibiting certain outlets altogether. So it erodes a very basic part of our democracy that we depend on, and that's media access to what the president is doing.
0: Mm-hmm. If the president is thinking this is going to be a deterrent, you know, for these outlets or any others to report on the White House, I mean, he's got it all wrong there. So I wonder if, you know, what his intention really is. I mean, is it to just convey a certain level of strength because he's not going to stop reporting?
2: I think you're right. I mean, Richard Nixon famously tried to intimidate and threaten the Washington Post, and it didn't stop their coverage. It only accelerated their coverage in the early 70s, culminating in Watergate. I think part of this is personal vendetta, and I do think the president feels a level of hostility from certain parts of the media. Part of it, again, is an effort to show strength over the media through the presidency. And finally, I do think some of this is his standard tactic of distraction. The issues he doesn't want talked about as much, the economy, Iran, all issues that are causing problems in the midterms. And so there's some way in which this is, I think, an effort to deflect as much as to just attack.
0: And of course, midterm elections, less than 50 days away. We're about 45 days away now. And we're even hearing from many Republican candidates who are sort of distancing themselves from the president. His approval ratings are very poor. The economy, as you point out, is top of mind for people. So is this accomplishing, if this is a mission of the president, accomplishing a mission as being a distraction to all those things with midterm elections just weeks away?
2: Look, it's a distraction for him. At least that, I think, is the intention, I would suspect. But I think for Republicans, it simply puts him front and center in a way that some Republicans, as is often true with midterms, want to distance themselves. So he is the front of the news. And now the midterm campaign has begun. And so he reminds voters of his connection to the GOP. So it might have the exact opposite effect for Republicans running.
0: Julian Zelitzer, we'll leave it there for now. Thank you so much.
2: Thanks for having me.
0: New today, another tech giant tangled up with its AI going rogue. This time it's Google revealing its AI system, Gemini, hacked three companies earlier this year. This is the first known such incident involving Gemini. Google said the hacks happened during cybersecurity testing in May. Gemini found public information online and was able to guess login credentials to three different websites. Google's vice president of security engineering says they notified the three organizations and worked with its training partner to change the testing process. Similar incidents have been disclosed by Meta, Anthropic, and OpenAI, raising serious questions about the safeguards needed for evolving AI models. This afternoon, President Trump announced that he is creating an AI force and plans to name an AI czar as the government faces growing calls to impose guardrails on the technology. Congress has failed to regulate AI for years, and there is little evidence that that is changing. CNN's Annie Grayer looks at how efforts to pass legislation have so far stalled.
3: Congress has failed to regulate AI for years, and there is little sign that that is changing. So going back to December of 2024, there was a bipartisan task force that put out 85 recommendations on what Congress could do to legislate around AI. And the Republican leading that effort, Republican Congressman Jay Obernolte, went to his Republican leadership team and asked to turn this task force into a special committee so that he could work on legislation, be able to bring that legislation to the floor, because the way Congress is set up, AI touches so many different industries, it would be very difficult to move legislation that would be waylaid in a very complicated committee process. But Republican leaders denied this request for a special AI committee because they felt like the task force had completed its work and the existing committees of jurisdiction could take up the recommendations from the task force and turn it into legislation. But that's not what happened. Instead, what we saw is a number of bipartisan bills get introduced with no momentum behind them. There are a number of efforts, including from Republican Congressman Jay Obernolte, that haven't even made it through the committee process. There are 10 bills that are made it out of one committee, but have yet to get any time scheduled on the floor. And so now lawmakers are asking themselves, what role does Congress have to play here? Republicans are adamant that it is on AI leaders and executives to put forth ideas on how to regulate this industry. But Democrats see that as a complete abdication of responsibility, that Congress regulates every other industry. Why should AI be any different? There's also a conversation of political will going on. Republicans, when President Trump came into power, Trump did not want to see any regulation on AI. He wanted to see developments and new businesses. He was very concerned about the U.S. race against China and did not want any regulations to slow companies on that down. So as a result, Republicans were not focusing on AI regulations. There's also a question of age going on here. There are a lot of lawmakers who are 70 years old or older, who don't use AI in their regular lives, who don't have a basic understanding of the technology. And that is creating a real knowledge gap that some say is really preventing Congress from being a major actor here. But Democrats see this as an opening. They want to be very pro-regulation in this space, and they argue that if they reclaim the majorities, particularly in the House, that they will make legislating around AI a very key issue as part of their legislative agenda. There was a bipartisan group of lawmakers who was pushing House Speaker Mike Johnson to keep Congress in session to work on this issue now that whistleblowers and AI executives had come into the national spotlight and really raised the alarm on this. Lawmakers were hoping that that would create some bipartisan momentum to get some of the stalled legislation through committee and onto the floor. But instead, Speaker Johnson sent lawmakers home a day early, and now lawmakers are heading back to their districts with no sign of passing legislation between now and the November midterms. Annie Grayer reporting from CNN, Washington.
0: Still to come, the holdout juror in the Lindsey Clancy murder trial now sharing what he said during the deliberations, plus what the father of the three murdered children is saying about his life after the mistrial. And later, a controversial $24 billion arms deal. The Trump administration intends to sell Saudi Arabia stealth fighter jets. How the proposed sale could reshape the Middle East's balance of power.

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1: This is CNN Breaking News.
2: Hello again, everyone. Thank you so much for joining me this Saturday. I'm Frederica Whitfield, and we continue to follow breaking news from Washington, D.C. The Trump administration has now implemented the president's ban on some media at the White House, including CNN. This morning, when CNN senior White House reporter Betsy Klein arrived at the security checkpoint, she was denied access and the U.S. Secret Service seized her press pass. MS Now reporters and photographers, as well as a reporter from Politico, were also denied the same access. This comes after the president posted a thread on social media on Friday, banning CNN, MS Now, and Politico from the White House, effective immediately. Trump did not cite any specific reporting that prompted his ban. Press freedom groups and lawmakers slammed the move as a blatant violation of the media's constitutional right to report on government functions. In a statement, CNN says, quote, early today, CNN journalists were denied access to the White House grounds. CNN's mission to report on the U.S. government will continue regardless of any attempts to restrict physical access to the White House and other government buildings or any other attempts to impede our journalism. We have a right under the U.S. Constitution to do

0: CNN.
1: Some stunning new details have emerged in the trial of a former American Idol contestant accused of killing his wife. During the first day of witness testimony on Friday, prosecutors laid out their case against Caleb Flynn. It included revelations about an alleged affair and the thousands of text messages. Also Friday, new developments in the Lindsey Clancy triple murder trial. We're finally hearing from that holdout juror, whose lone vote to convict the former nurse resulted in a mistrial. CNN's Jean Casares has the latest on both cases.
2: The prosecution wasted no time in their closing arguments on Friday, telling the jury that Caleb Flynn had a mistress. It was a years-long affair. There was over 100,000 texts in a year. And that this former music pastor and self-proclaimed man of God was writing texts to his mistress about exactly what he wanted to do with his wife. Take a listen.
3: I was up until 4 a.m. last night crying, literally trying to think of ways to kill her and not go to jail. If I could literally kill her and not go to hell, I would do it in a heartbeat. That is how dark and how hateful I feel.
2: Defense pushed back, saying in a lot of those texts, he said that he was going to get a divorce. That's what he wanted to do. And just because someone has a theory or a mindset, it doesn't mean that they executed on it. It was a shoddy investigation from the beginning. They're making assumptions and they cannot prove this beyond a reasonable doubt. But the prosecution said, oh, yes, because we've got forensics, we've got fingerprints, we've got DNA, we've got ballistics, we have so many electronics. And that will poke holes in what he told law enforcement, show inconsistencies, and show that he was not telling the truth. Also on Friday, a very big revelation, the lone holdout juror in the Clancy trial, which we have not heard from at all, now has legal representation and has now come out with a statement. And if you remember, the jurors that were for not guilty by lack of criminal responsibility, some had come out saying that he refused to deliberate, that he just sat there in the jury room, that he wouldn't follow the law, wouldn't follow the instructions. Well, I want you to listen to what this lone juror is now saying in a statement. I didn't have any doubts as I tried to explain different possible theories during deliberation. I kept getting cut off as if I had doubts based on the evidence present. Based on all the physical evidence, key witnesses, and what the prosecution presents, I thought it was enough proof that she, Clancy, knew exactly what she was doing and planned. The next hearing in the Clancy case is set for September 29th. We may find out information if, in fact, the defense can get the charges dismissed or if there could be a plea deal in this case. As far as the American Idol Caleb Flynn case, which is out of Ohio, just starting right now, testimony resumes on Monday in Troy, Ohio. In New York, I'm Jean Casares for CNN.
1: All right, Jean, thank you so much. So we're also hearing from Lindsey Clancy.

0: Betsy's ex-husband for the first time since a judge declared the mistrial in that murder case against her. Patrick Clancy and his new wife sat down in an exclusive interview with CBS's 60 Minutes that will air tomorrow. The couple discussed the trial's impact and how Patrick Clancy still connects to his children. Take a listen.
1: I talked to them.
2: What do you say?
1: Help me. All the time.
3: I don't understand how the story has been so twisted, but I would hope people know that Pat is, as I said before, the most selfless father and supportive partner.
0: Here with me now to discuss his attorney and former state prosecutor, Julie Grant. Julie, great to see you. So the next hearing in the Clancy case is September 29th. What do you expect might happen?
4: Fred, we can bet our bottom dollar they're going to pick a trial date. This is going to be retried. There is no way in the world these prosecutors are going to drop this case with the
0: homicides of these kids. Even though the defense would be open to a plea deal of some sort.
4: Right. You're right. And that was something that it was largely missed by the court of public opinion, that before the trial started, Lindsey Clancy's defense attorney came forward and essentially said, hey, we're willing to stipulate, meaning agree, on the record in this case that she killed her three kids, Cora, Dawson, and Callan, that she and she alone was the one who killed them. Our only issue we want before the jury is her mental state at the time. Right. But the prosecution wouldn't accept that, Fred. They said, no way, Jose, we think this was a premeditated murder without any doubt. And I would be stunned if they come off of that position.
0: Oh, interesting. So hearing from Patrick Clancy and, you know, his wife, and now the holdout juror as well, hearing from all this, I wonder if any of this might kind of impact how the prosecutors would proceed.
4: That's an excellent question, Fred, because they've got to be paying attention to the feedback from the jury. One of the best things you can do when you're a prosecutor is talk to your jurors after the fact, whether you win the case, lose the case, or have a mistrial, like in this case. Right. Talking to them, you understand the way in which they perceive the evidence that you presented. And now hearing that statement that you shared from that holdout juror, it really does show that he methodically went through the evidence and was of the same opinion as the prosecutors were, that Lindsey Clancy premeditated this and one by one tortured and killed her kids.
0: Let's move on to the other case. This is the Caleb Flynn, the former American Idol contestant, accused of shooting his wife, Ashley, staging the crime scene. This is part of the accusation. Ohio prosecutors, you know, began to focus on an alleged affair as well before presenting a slew of messages to his mistress and then playing a call to 911. Take a listen.
5: My wife, she's got two shots to her head. There's blood everywhere. Oh, my God. Oh, my God. Oh, my God. Sir, please.
6: Ma'am, I need you to take a deep breath, okay? Do you still see anybody in the house?
5: No, the door to the garage was wide open. Please, hurry, please.
0: So he's painting a picture there, right, in the 911 call that somebody did this and, you know, fired two shots into the head of his wife. Jurors had to take in a lot on day one.
4: They sure did.
0: How influential might this be?
4: Oh, incredibly influential. That call they got to hear on day one, it is chilling. It is stunning. And if you're one of the prosecutors, you're going to say that this guy is manufacturing his alibi in that call. First words out of his mouth are not help. Help, because my beloved, the mother of my kids, my spouse, has been shot execution style in her bed. No, his first words are, somebody broke into my house. And then in the portion you played, you hear where he goes into Dr. Cyril Wecht mode, and he says she has two gunshot wounds to her head. Who's identifying the gunshot wounds in a moment where they allegedly just happen to find their wife shot? And then he continues to stick with that story about the garage being open. Right. When police finally arrive, he talks about the garage open, somebody broke in. He was very committed to getting those words out so early on, Fred, and I think his words are going to sink himself.
0: And it had been established, too, in that first day, glove box of his car open. He happens to be an owner of a 9mm weapon, but now we're going to find out or make if a correlation will be made about any kind of casings that were found in the house. But there is no murder weapon, right? So
4: You're
0: prosecutors
4: correct.
0: Have to proceed to convince a juror or the jurors no murder weapon, but they want to try and, you know, connect the dots.
4: Exactly. Exactly. And they probably can. And this is why there were two spent cartridge casings from a 9mm firearm that were left at the scene and found and recovered. Caleb Flynn has admitted to owning a 9mm handgun. And as you pointed out, told police, oh, I keep it in the truck that I own in the center console. As you noted, it was found up. If his story is true, he's saying that somebody came to burglarize my house and was just counting on my gun being in a place where it was unsecured and used my gun to go kill my wife and disposed of the weapon, but didn't take anything from my house. What kind of a boogeyman burglar does that? You know, it is quite a story. And I think if prosecutors show the jury those forensics and say, hey, we believe this guy did this because of these evidentiary reasons, and he didn't pick up his brass at the scene. So now we can tell you, we do know he was the owner of this gun that magically vanished. You can decide how much weight you want to give those casings.
0: Of course, as a former prosecutor, you know exactly how the prosecutors are going to proceed on this. You
4: painted had a little practice, my friend.
0: Julie Grant, you're amazing.
4: Oh, Thank you so much. Thank you, Fred.
0: Appreciate it. All right, coming up, the Trump administration upholds its threat to ban CNN and other news organizations from the White House. Ahead, how the White House Correspondents Association is responding.

0: and was just counting on my gun being in a place where it was unsecured and used my gun to go kill my wife and disposed of the weapon, but didn't take anything from my house. What kind of a boogeyman burglar does that? You know, it is quite a story. And I think if prosecutors show the jury those forensics and say, hey, we believe this guy did this because of these evidentiary reasons, and he didn't pick up his brass at the scene. So now we can tell you, we do know he was the owner of this gun that magically vanished. You can decide how much weight you want to give those casings.
1: Of course, as a former prosecutor, you know exactly how the prosecutors are going to proceed on this.
0: You had a little practice, my friend.
1: Julie Grant, you're amazing.
0: Oh, you are. Thank you, Fred.
1: Appreciate it. All right, coming up, the Trump administration upholds its threat to ban CNN and other news organizations from the White House. Ahead, how the White House Correspondents Association is responding.

0: City, and this is CNN.
1: We continue to follow breaking news out of the White House today. The Trump administration following through on the president's threat to ban CNN and other media outlets from the White House. This morning, reporters from CNN, MS Now, and Politico were denied access to the White House and had their press passes seized. The president did not cite any specific reporting that prompted his decision. CNN chief media analyst Brian Stelter is back with us. Brian, media organizations and journalists are reacting to this ban. What are you hearing?
2: Yeah, there's a lot going on behind the scenes, but out in public view, I'll tell you what I'm noticing this afternoon. It's a real growing sense of solidarity among American news leaders. These are the editors and executives who are competing every day. They're competing for scoops, for stories, for traffic, for talent. But on this particular issue, they are not competing. They are cooperating and showing solidarity. We've heard from the Associated Press, from the Washington Post, from the New York Times, from other outlets that are saying they want to stand in defense of CNN, MS Now, and Politico. And as you mentioned earlier this hour, the White House Correspondents Association also coming out very vigorously defending these journalists. And frankly, that's because places like ABC and Axios, you can go down all the lists, name a dozen different news brands. All those news outlets know they very well might be next, that they might be the next to be banned. So this is a situation that calls for solidarity. And I expect we're going to see more of that as the weekend progresses, Fred.
1: Mm-hmm. Do we know how this ban could impact the TV news pool, which is the primary way in which a lot of television stations, you know, cover and get material about covering the president?
2: Right. When Trump is on camera, when he's talking to reporters in the Oval Office, or when he's boarding Air Force One, or when he's getting off Marine One, or if he's in a bilateral meeting with another foreign, you know, leader, that is the pool in action. It's the TV pool that is showing us those images. Oftentimes, whether it's at a rally, whether it's at a photo op, the images are being transmitted to the world by the TV pool. And five networks make up the pool: CNN, NBC, ABC, CBS, and Fox News. MS Now is a big channel, but it's not part of the TV pool officially. So you have these five networks that share pool duties. They take turns keeping track of the president traveling with him. And it happens to be CNN's turn on Monday. So as much as today is a dramatic moment and it's unprecedented in American history that you've got these networks now having to stand outside the White House because they've been kicked out, Monday will be even more significant, Fred, because we will see if the White House tries to enforce this ban on Monday and CNN is then prohibited from conducting its activities as the pool. The question becomes, what will the other networks do? And my sense, talking with sources at all these networks, is that there will be a show of solidarity. Exactly what form that will take remains to be seen.
1: Mm-hmm. And so what are the likely, you know, or possible next steps for CNN and these other media companies as they respond to this ban?
2: Well, I think that the number one step and what we will see in the hours or days to come is legal action from these outlets. Mm-hmm. You know, we're here on CNN talking about CNN, but we'd be saying this if it involved Reuters or The New York Times or NBC instead. Lawyers for these big outlets are discussing this, I believe, as we speak. They are working on a plan. I would expect to see a lawsuit in the coming hours or days, because that has been the history here. Whether it was CNN with Jim Acosta's press pass in 2018 or the AP battling Trump in 2025, these lawsuits have proven effective in the courts. And all the legal experts I'm speaking with say they expect the same thing will happen in this case, that this would be rejected by the courts once as a case up in front of a judge, Fred.
1: Mm-hmm. All right. Brian Stelter, thank you so much. Straight ahead. A $24 billion fighter jet deal sparking concern across the Middle East. Why the Trump administration's proposed F-35 sale to Saudi Arabia could reshape the region's balance of power.

0: but it's not a done deal yet. The proposal still faces congressional review, with lawmakers raising concerns about Saudi Arabia's ties to China and the potential impact on Israel's military advantage in the region. CNN's Paula Hancock has details.
1: If this deal comes to fruition, it would be a significant upgrade to Saudi Arabia's air force. So the Trump administration has said that it will approve this multi-billion dollar deal to sell America's most advanced fighter jet system to its key ally here in the Gulf. Now, this is a deal that Saudi Arabia has been chasing for years. It would make Saudi Arabia only the second country in the Middle East to be able to have this system alongside Israel. There has been concern inside Israel. We understand back in November, when President Trump first floated the idea of this deal, we heard from one Israeli security source calling it, quote, very concerning. Now, of course, it does need to be approved by Congress at this point. But Israel's main concern is that it's going to shift the balance of power in the Middle East.

Happening right now, Cuba is struggling to cope with the collapse of its entire electrical grid. Its 9 million people plunged into darkness yesterday. The energy ministry says a failure in the high voltage transmission grid in the island's central region caused the system-wide breakdown. Restoration protocols were immediately activated, with priority given to hospitals, water pumping stations, and other essential services. Cuba's aging power system has been under severe strain from fuel shortages, deteriorating infrastructure, and the U.S. oil embargo. So even during normal operations, Cubans face frequent rolling blackouts. Also new this week, the Trump administration approved a potential $24.3 billion sale of stealth fighter jets to Saudi Arabia. The package includes 48 F-35s and 49 engines.

0: from fuel shortages, deteriorating infrastructure, and the U.S. oil embargo. So even during normal operations, Cubans face frequent rolling blackouts. Also new this week, the Trump administration approved a potential $24.3 billion sale of stealth fighter jets to Saudi Arabia. The package includes 48 F-35s and 49 engines, but it's not a done deal yet. The proposal still faces congressional review, with lawmakers raising concerns about Saudi Arabia's ties to China and the potential impact on Israel's military advantage in the region. CNN's Paula Hancock has details.
1: If this deal comes to fruition, it would be a significant upgrade to Saudi Arabia's Air Force. So the Trump administration has said that it will approve this multi-billion dollar deal to sell America's most advanced fighter jet system to its key ally here in the Gulf. Now, this is a deal that Saudi Arabia has been chasing for years. It would make Saudi Arabia only the second country in the Middle East to be able to have this system alongside Israel. There has been concern inside Israel, we understand. Back in November, when President Trump first floated the idea of this deal, we heard from one Israeli security source calling it, quote, very concerning. Now, of course, it does need to be approved by Congress at this point. But Israel's main concern is that it's going to shift the balance of power in the Middle East. We do have a statement from the State Department clearly addressing that concern. I quote, "The proposed sale of this equipment and support will not alter military balance in the region." Originally, this was believed to be tied to the possible normalization of relations between Saudi Arabia and Israel. That does not appear to be the case anymore. This is just a purely business military deal without that normalization being a requirement or a condition. Back in the first administration of President Trump, he did try and do a similar deal with the UAE, the United Arab Emirates. But at that point, the deal fell apart during the subsequent Biden administration because there were concerns about the close ties between the UAE and China. Experts say that that is still a concern within this deal because Saudi Arabia also has very close ties to China. Now, it comes as Saudi Arabia is fighting against the Iranian-backed Houthi rebels in Yemen. We have seen some remarkable progress from the Houthi rebels trying to take control of a second critical waterway in the Middle East, that Bab al-Mandeb Strait. And it comes as we see fighting and strikes back and forth between Saudi Arabia and the Houthis. Now, of course, it will take many years, if this is approved by Congress, for the jets to arrive in Saudi Arabia. But it does come at a time when the kingdom is realizing it does need to upgrade its military. Paula Hancock, CNN, Abu Dhabi.
0: Coming up, a weekend washout for millions, with rounds of heavy rain threatening Chicago, Detroit, and Cleveland before pushing into the Northeast, where the worst conditions may hit.

0: Biden administration because there were concerns about the close ties between the UAE and China. Experts say that that is still a concern within this deal because Saudi Arabia also has very close ties to China. Now, it comes as Saudi Arabia is fighting against the Iranian-backed Houthi rebels in Yemen. We have seen some remarkable progress from the Houthi rebels trying to take control of a second critical waterway in the Middle East, that Bab al-Mandeb Strait. And it comes as we see fighting and strikes back and forth between Saudi Arabia and the Houthis. Now, of course, it will take many years, if this is approved by Congress, for the jets to arrive in Saudi Arabia. But it does come at a time when the kingdom is realizing it does need to upgrade its military. Paula Hancock, CNN, Abu Dhabi.
1: Coming up, a weekend washout for millions with rounds of heavy rain threatening Chicago, Detroit, and Cleveland before pushing into the Northeast, where the worst conditions may hit.

0: A rare tornado touches down in Utah as strong storms rolled through the Salt Lake City area. You'll see the swirling clouds there raking across that mountain peak. The same system also unleashed deadly lightning. A 19-year-old man was killed when lightning hit a shelter on the summit of a mountain south of Salt Lake. Several others were hurt, according to the Utah County Sheriff's Office. And now the threat shifts east to the Great Lakes, where storms could cause flooding. Meteorologist Chris Warren has the latest.
1: A lot more heavy rain is expected for parts of the Midwest, and this is where some of that heavy rain once again could lead to some more flash flooding. Round one came through for Chicago in the morning hours. The next round is going to be during the evening hours and overnight before that threat for heavy rain, possible flooding moves into parts of the Northeast and Mid-Atlantic on Sunday. And here's a look at the future radar. So where you can expect to see some rain, a reasonable good expectation of what the radar could look like through time. This is after the overnight hours, after the rain begins in Chicago. This is 5:30 in the morning on Sunday. Still quite a soaker. Starting Sunday, very similar to Saturday in Chicago, as more rain, possibly heavy at times, moves into the Northeast throughout the day. It's going to be a pretty wet and cloudy day throughout the morning, afternoon, and evening. So most of the day in the Northeast. And in the evening hours for the Northeast on Sunday, there's going to be a chance for some thunderstorms as well. And here is that look for some of the heavy rain that could lead to some flooding. That's more likely in the yellow, but possible in the green in the Northeast, where there has been a lot of rain lately and the soil has a lot of water in it, so it's more likely to run off. It's not going to take as much rain to see some localized flooding. And it has been wet lately. This past week, it has been in the Midwest with that pattern like this going over the heat dome has kind of set the stage for day after day, round after round of showers and storms. And that heat dome, of course, keeping things unseasonably hot. 10 degrees above normal is common throughout much of the South Southern Plains and even parts of the Ohio Valley. Each one of these dots this weekend is where there could be record high temperatures. So records could fall. Of course, not great news for fans trying to keep cool at many of the football games.
0: Not at all. All right, Chris Warren, thank you. All right, straight ahead in the next hour, a dramatic showdown over a D.C. landmark. Hundreds of people formed a human chain around the Kennedy Center protesting its potential closure. That's after Trump said the living memorial to Kennedy will be needed to be ripped down if Trump's name isn't added to it.

0: This is CNN. All right, the Have I Got News For You crew is back to break down the news of the week with special guest journalist Kara Swisher and Virginia Governor Abigail Spanberger. Here's a preview of tonight's show.
1: The story is gas prices are soaring, the economy's in shambles, preventable diseases are running rampant, climate regulations are being destroyed, and it's all the fault of one man, Joe Biden. 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
0: Hello again, everyone. Thank you so much for joining me. I'm Frederica Whitfield. We continue to follow breaking news in the nation's capital. Today, the Trump administration has implemented the president's ban on some media at the White House, including CNN. This morning, when CNN's senior White House reporter Betsy Klein arrived at the security checkpoint, she was denied access and the U.S. Secret Service seized her press pass. MS Now reporters and photographers, as well as a reporter from Politico, were also denied the same access. This comes after the president posted a threat.

0: social media on Friday, banning CNN, MS Now, and Politico from the White House, effective immediately. Trump did not cite any specific reporting that prompted his ban. Press freedom groups and lawmakers slammed the move as a blatant violation of the media's constitutional right to report on government functions. In a statement, CNN says, quote, early today, CNN journalists were denied access to the White House grounds. CNN's mission to report on the U.S. government will continue regardless of any attempts to restrict physical access to the White House and other government buildings or any other attempts to impede our journalism. We have a right under the U.S. Constitution to do our reporting without hindrance or interference from the government, and this ban is an illegal assault on this fundamental right. We will not be deflected from our duty to hold the government and other public bodies to account, and we will continue to report on the actions and processes of this administration without fear or favor. CNN stands fully behind our White House team. CNN's Julia Benbrook is part of that White House team. She's reporting now from outside the White House on the street with a whole lot of folks going by, traffic going by. But Julia, bring us up to speed on where things stand.
1: The most recent development here is coming from the White House Correspondents Association. This is a group that represents reporters, producers, photographers that are there a part of the White House press corps. They really serve as a go-between for the press and the administration. Now, the president, Jackie Heinrich, she is a White House correspondent for Fox News, put out a statement just a short time ago, and I want to read that to you. In this, she said, quote, today's action revoking access for journalists from CNN, Politico, and MS Now violates the First Amendment. The implications extend beyond these organizations, a standard used to exclude one news outlet because of its coverage could be applied to any outlet in the future. The American people, through a free and independent press, must be able to scrutinize those elected to power, regardless of whether the government officials view it favorably. That's why courts have repeatedly held that once the White House provides access to journalists, it cannot deny that access arbitrarily or based on the content of their reporting. The WHCA calls on the administration to immediately restore our colleagues' access. This, of course, comes after President Donald Trump. He took to social media yesterday afternoon. He said that he was banning a number of outlets, including CNN. He did not cite specific reporting when he did this. He instead said that this was cumulative. He also has, though, repeatedly referred to these organizations and many others as fake news. He also said that there could be others added at certain points. He made that very clear while speaking with the press yesterday. And I do want to point out there are a couple of different ways that this impacts access to information. Of course, we deliver the news as CNN to our viewers, but also our team participates in the TV press pool. And that is a 5-network rotation that makes sure that visuals from the president's travel, visuals, sound when he takes questions, that those are accessible to all members of the press. And CNN happens to be scheduled to be pool on Monday for the United Nations General Assembly for Trump's travel there. It's unclear what's going to happen with that at this time.
0: All right, Julia Benbrook, thank you so much. All right, joining me right now to talk more about this media ban is Jeff Mason. He is the White House correspondent for Bloomberg. He is also the former president of the White House Correspondents Association. Jeff, great to see you.
2: You too, Fred.
0: All right, so even though President Trump has tried this before, what new concerns do you have about how this is being carried out against CNN, MS Now, and Politico?
2: Well, I think it's part of a continuum. The president has started to take out his animosity towards the press in ways that are now not just verbal and rhetorical, but practical and logistical. And it is a very concrete attack on the rights of the press to tell reporters from three different news organizations that they can't come onto the grounds of the White House. And those were some of the questions that we had yesterday that were very articulately posed by the members of the press pool in the Oval Office.

0: with him about how he was going to impose this ban, and now we know that the press credentials have been taken away from these reporters and from our colleagues. So the concern, of course, is for them specifically and for what comes next.
1: Yeah, and you served as the president of the White House Correspondents Association, you know, before, you know, during Trump's first term. And the current president of the same association, you know, put out a statement, as Julia just read for us, backing the constitutional rights of a free press. So help explain what now looks like a rather difficult position for the association, you know, and leadership to be in, to help reaffirm the rights of the working press in the White House, yet at the same time now challenging the president, who inside the White House is targeting free press.
0: Sure. Well, first of all, I don't speak for the association anymore. Jackie does, and I thought her statement was you know, spot on in terms of articulating what the issue is here and the pledge to stand up for press freedom. That is what the association is supposed to do, and that's what they're doing. The rest of the press corps is affected by all of this, and I think Julia also said it out well. Like, there are additional questions about what happens for the news organizations, the three news organizations, including CNN, how that affects their pooling responsibilities, and what other news groups and organizations will do to either step up or help. And that's, you know, that's above my pay grade and not my responsibility to decide. But it'll be interesting to watch and see how the rest of the press corps responds.
1: All right, Jeff Mason, we'll leave it there for now. Thank you so much for being with us. Appreciate it.
0: Sure thing.
1: All right, coming up, concert controversy. Ed Sheeran is set to take the stage tonight for the first time since rapper Macklemore was booted from the tour, causing every single one of Sheeran's opening acts to drop out in protest. We've got the latest on the fallout, and later, a fierce rivalry gets even more personal. Head coach Lane Kiffin returns to Ole Miss with LSU as heightened tensions prompt police to step up security.

0: first of all, I don't speak for the association anymore. Jackie does, and I thought her statement was you know, spot on in terms of articulating what the issue is here and the pledge to stand up for press freedom. That is what the association is supposed to do, and that's what they're doing. The rest of the press corps is affected by all of this, and I think Julia also set it out well. Like there are additional questions about what happens for the news organizations, the three news organizations, including CNN, how that affects their pooling responsibilities, and what other news groups and organizations will do to either step up or help. And that's, you know, that's above my pay grade and not my responsibility to decide. But it would be interesting to watch and see how the rest of the press corps responds.
1: All right, Jeff Mason, we'll leave it there for now. Thank you so much for being with us. Appreciate it.
0: Good thing.
1: All right, coming up, concert controversy. Ed Sheeran is set to take the stage tonight for the first time since rapper Macklemore was booted from the tour, causing every single one of Sheeran's opening acts to drop out in protest. We've got the latest on the fallout, and later, a fierce rivalry gets even more personal. Head coach Lane Kiffin returns to Ole Miss with LSU as heightened tensions prompt police to step up security.

Our guide, Toshi Mifune, is taking me to explore some temples perched on cliff faces high up Mount Mitoku. Climbers forbidden from going it alone. You even have to have your

0: Our guide, Toshi Mifune, is taking me to explore some temples perched on cliff faces high up Mount Mitoku. Climbers forbidden from going it alone. You even have to have your footwear assessed for safety before you're allowed up. The climb up, tough going. As we reach the top, these gloves are really beginning to make sense.
1: Oh my gosh.

0: I'm not sure what I was expecting, but I am awestruck by this view.
1: I'm Kylie Atwood at the State Department, and this is CNN.

0: The center as a living memorial to Kennedy before its official opening in 1971. Joining me right now is Judy Chesser, chair for the Committee of 100 on the Federal City. Great to see you. I'm glad you could be with us. I mean, as a head of a preservation organization, what is your biggest concern about what is happening at the Kennedy Center now?
1: Well, as you know, we have several lawsuits going on regarding the Kennedy Center. One is from the preservation groups, and the other one is Congresswoman Beatty, who's a member of the board. And we keep getting some protection from the courts, Judge Cooper, and he has said that the Kennedy Center cannot close unless they come forward with a detailed plan that for the plaintiffs and the court to review. Nonetheless, they keep threatening to close the Kennedy Center permanently. And as you know, the president has threatened to demolish the Kennedy Center, God forbid. But right now, it's all before the courts. The court has said that the Kennedy Center has to give us 30 days notice to both the plaintiffs and to the court if there's any reversal in what they have already presented to the court, which is a temporary closure for repairs, not a demolition. So if they have any change in those plans officially, they have to come before the court 30 days before they do anything. Having said that, the president is saying that unless they reinstate his name on the building, then he will not do the repairs. Congress, in this particular instance, has provided $257 million to repair the Kennedy Center. So that money is sitting there. None of the plaintiffs have done anything to forestall using that money right now to make the necessary repairs, nor have we said that repairs didn't need to be made. They do need to be made. But the building being closed down is not perhaps necessary to those repairs. Were you about to ask a question?
0: No, I was about to underscore. You said, you know, that money has already been designated. It just hasn't been utilized to actually do any of the renovations or repairs. But one thing you did just say a moment ago, you said, God forbid it were to be demolished. I mean, talk to me about that instinctive fear, because we did see, I mean, the world, the nation already witnessed that the East Wing was demolished before Congress could weigh in, before any preservation group could weigh in and stop it before it's happening. So talk to me about your real fears about whether this president would go around even Judge Cooper's order and demolish the Kennedy Center, just as he was holding up that poster that said Kennedy Center demolished.
1: Yes, the concept of ripeness, which is a legal term, but ripeness, meaning some injury has occurred, has somewhat changed during the Trump era following the demolition of the East Wing. So we filed this suit as quickly as we could when they seemed to be showing interest in the Kennedy Center by getting rid of its prior board and placing the president as the chair. And a lot of the trustees are people that the current president has placed on the board. Always remember, this is not the president acting in his role as president. This is the president acting in his role as a trustee of the Kennedy Center. So although he may be president and is president, he is in this role capacity a trustee. And trustees have legal and ethical obligations to the institution and the protection of the building. So one of the things that the plaintiffs have raised is, we haven't actually filed a formal request in the court yet, but we've raised the possibility that the court needs to put greater protections around the Kennedy Center, perhaps a receivership or perhaps a modified receivership in order to protect the building and the institution from any precipitous demolition.
0: And then, Judy, let me ask you quickly. I know we're up against, the clock here, but your group also sent a letter to the Department of Interior to offer an alternative structure to what President Trump wants to be that arch that would be erected between the Lincoln Memorial and Arlington Cemetery. You sent that letter offering an alternative, which would be like two columns, something that has been proposed before. But have you heard back from the Department of Interior and expressed your concerns about what that triumphal arch could potentially do?
1: To be specific, we didn't actually offer an alternative. All of our lawsuits are saying that you need to follow the laws that are on the books. National Environmental Protection, National Historic Preservation, et cetera, Commemorative Works Act. The National Historic Preservation Act requires what they call a Section 106 consultation, and that letter was submitted to the Interior, the National Park Service, as part of that consultation. And what we said was that the National Park Service is citing a law enacted by Congress 102 years ago as providing congressional authorization for the arch. And so we did a bit of history. And what happened in 1924 was that there was an Arlington Memorial Bridge Commission. It gave a report to the Congress, including some draft legislation regarding what should be built at that end of the Arlington Memorial Bridge. Congress the next year, 1925, enacted that legislation and authorized the Bridge Commission to determine the exact design for what should be there. The Bridge Commission considered several options, quite a few options actually, including a two-column option. The columns were to be 300 feet apart, didn't interfere a lot with the view from the Lincoln to the Lee Mansion. Did some. They were 166 feet tall. And ultimately, they were rejected by the Bridge Commission. In fact, in a very similar design, Frederick Law Olmsted, quite a renowned source, said that to build them would be a slap in the face of the Lincoln. And the Commission on Fine Arts, Andrew Weinman, said that the two columns look like two smokestacks. In 1931, December, the Bridge Commission specifically and explicitly removed the columns from the options to be built, and they were never built. So for the National Park Service to now cite that history as authorizing the arch is a bit disingenuous.
0: All right, and, Judy Chesser.
1: Yes.
0: We're going to leave it there. I'd love to have you back, though.
1: I'm sorry.
0: That's okay. I love it. You are a wealth of knowledge, and this is wonderful. So we are definitely going to have you back because there is so much detail in which to consider and understand about these beautiful historic sites in our nation's capital. Thank you so much for being with us, Judy Chesser. Appreciate it. We'll have you back. Thank you.

0: There is growing anxiety about the future of the Kennedy Center. Thousands gathered outside the iconic building last night in Washington, D.C., linking arms to form a human chain around it, singing songs, playing music, and giving speeches. The protest comes as President Trump pushes to remake the historic Art Center and recently threatened that the building could actually be ripped down. The Kennedy Center is a living memorial for the late President John F. Kennedy. His commitment to the arts expressed here in 1962 about the plans for a performing arts center in D.C.
1: As a great democratic society, we have a special responsibility to the arts. For art is the great Democrat, calling forth creative genius from every sector of society, disregarding race or religion or wealth or color. The mere accumulation of wealth and power is available to the dictator and the Democrat alike. What freedom alone can bring is the liberation of the human mind and spirit, which finds its greatest flowering in the free society. Thus, in our fulfillment of these responsibilities towards the art, lie our unique achievement as a free society.
0: A year after that speech, Kennedy was assassinated. President Lyndon Johnson signing legislation, later officially designating

0: Our guide, Toshi Mifune, is taking me to explore some temples perched on cliff faces high up Mount Mitoku. Climbers forbidden from going it alone. You even have to have your footwear assessed for safety before you're allowed up. The climb up, tough going. As we reach the top, these gloves are really beginning to make sense.
1: Oh my gosh.

0: I'm not sure what I was expecting, but I am awestruck by this view.
1: All right, we're now hours away from Ed Sheeran returning to the stage. It will be the first time since a decision to drop Macklemore from his U.S. tour sparked backlash. The rapper made pro-Palestinian comments during a concert earlier this month. And Sheeran says his promoter took the decision to cut Macklemore's act. The move prompted supporting acts pulled out and ticket sales plummeted. CNN's Gloria Pazmino is outside the stadium in Philadelphia. Gloria, take it from there. What's about to happen tonight?
2: Yeah, Fred, we're going to find out in the next few hours or so as fans begin to arrive here at Lincoln Financial Arena in Philadelphia, where Ed Sheeran is scheduled to play a show tonight. And so far, it appears like the show is going to go on, right? But not without a whole lot of discussion about this issue, about artists' obligation to speak out, about their choice, Ed Sheeran's choice not to speak out on this issue, and certainly about the question of censorship of another artist who decided to speak out. And this is how the whole controversy started earlier this month after Macklemore used his time on stage at the Ed Sheeran tour to speak out about the war in Gaza. He said free Palestine, he highlighted the war, and he said that he wanted to use his time on stage to bring that message across stages in the United States. And it was shortly after that that we learned Macklemore was being dropped from the tour. Now, Sheeran has said that this was not his decision. In fact, he mentioned that it was Robert Kraft, the billionaire owner of the New England Patriots, who also owns Gillette Stadium, where Sheeran is scheduled to play, who urged him to do this. And Kraft also was rallying other stadium owners to follow his lead. So Ed Sheeran, under a lot of pressure to drop Macklemore from his tour. Now, Sheeran has said that it was ultimately up to the promoter, that it was their decision to do this, and he has since not spoken out publicly about it. We'll see if he addresses the controversy on stage today. But in the middle of all this are, of course, a lot of fans, a lot of people who have spent a lot of money to come and see him tonight, people who are feeling conflicted, and even some

0: some who, as of yesterday, were not sure if they were going to come tonight. Take a listen.
1: So it was very surprising to me when all of this controversy started happening after that, because I had actually, I'm going with my 10-year-old daughter, and we had talked about, hey, this is what's going on in Palestine. This is what's going on with Israel. There's a lot of discussion about this. This is what Macklemore was speaking about. Here's what we could expect. And then obviously things started changing pretty quickly by the day.
2: I'm still going. And even if Macklemore was still opening up, I would still go. Like, he's allowed to have his opinion. I'm allowed to have mine. He has a platform where he can say it in front of thousands of people. Good for him. Doesn't mean I have to be offended, believe, or join the bandwagon of anything he says or anything anybody else says. I have my own opinions and my own feelings.
0: Now, Fred, there were other several performers along with Macklemore who were a part of the show who has since dropped from the tour in solidarity with Macklemore. So we are expecting Ed Sheeran to essentially do a solo show here tonight. We have not heard any announcements of other additional acts, and we expect him to take the stage around 8 o'clock. We should mention that there are also pro-Palestinian demonstrations that are scheduled not far from here. The police here in Philly has told us that they are prepared for the crowds and they plan to make sure people have a space to demonstrate as well. Fred.
3: All right, in Philadelphia, Gloria Pesmino, thank you so much. All right, just ahead, access denied CNN, MS Now, and Politico barred from the White House after Trump said he is banning the news organizations. We'll take a look at the First Amendment battle that is brewing.

Our guide, Toshi Mifune, is taking me to explore some temples perched on cliff faces high up Mount Mitoku. Climbers forbidden from going it alone. You even have to have your footwear assessed for safety before you're allowed up. The climb up, tough going. As we reach the top, these gloves are really beginning to make sense.

0: I'm not sure what I was expecting, but I am awestruck by this view.
1: If you take a trip to the northwest of Namibia, an arid region of southern Africa where sandy desert and rocky mountains dominate the landscape, you may come across an unexpected sight. These desert-adapted elephants are actually African savanna elephants that have developed distinct skills to help them live here. They're only one of two desert-dwelling populations in the world. In this part of the country, there are 22 elephants from three different herds that roam freely. This according to Herman Kasaana, an elephant guardian who works for the conservation and volunteer project Elephant-Human Relations Aid.
2: The elephant can smell water a little bit far deeper under the ground. And also so clever and smart. That is how the elephant know how to survive in a desert area.
3: We continue to follow breaking news out of the White House today. The Trump administration following through on the president's threat to ban CNN and other media outlets from the White House. This morning, reporters from CNN, MS Now, and Politico were denied access to the White House and had their press passes seized. The president did not cite any specific reporting that prompted his decision. Press freedom groups and lawmakers slammed the move as a blatant violation of the media's constitutional right to report on government functions. Joining me right now to talk more about the legal aspects of this ban is Gloria Brown Marshall. She is a constitutional law professor at the John Jay College of Criminal Justice. Professor, great to see you.
4: Nice seeing you.
3: So how do you see this ban conflicting with the U.S. Constitution's, you know, First Amendment protections for free speech and the press?
4: Well, we know that freedom of the press is in the Constitution, but it's the interpretation of that phrase that gives rise in this particular situation to two sides. One side is whether or not there is a First Amendment right for the press to be in the White House to cover the president. The other is, what are the rules and regulations for that? And here's what's interesting. You have viewpoint discrimination. That's under the interpretation of freedom of the, and under the First Amendment. The president cannot discriminate based on the viewpoint the press takes when it reports. But there's also a procedural process. And the procedural process means that the president is supposed to give notice to the reporter. The notice is supposed to state why that particular reporter is banned. And then the reporter is supposed to be given the opportunity to respond. And then a decision is made. So in this particular situation, the fake news or the other statements being made go well beyond what is given as a reasonable purpose for banning a member of the press.
3: Right, because while the president didn't specify, you know, his grievances on Friday, he did use words like fake or fiction in describing material that he thought was coming from these three outlets. So then how will these media outlets, including CNN, be able to make their legal arguments about this sort of, I mean, you're calling it, you know, the viewpoint discrimination. It is content-based discrimination, right?
4: Well, here's the 1977 case of Sherrill versus Knight that basically focused on the process, the due process, the procedure, whether or not notice was given, et cetera. But you also have the idea of the content base as well. And the content base goes to whether or not it's what this being reported is the cause of the banning of the reporters. There is a case going on right now, the Associated Press case, and that's in the D.C. Circuit Court. And in the D.C. Circuit Court, they are looking at whether or not this is an expansion of presidential power here, that these two judges of the three on the D.C. Appellate Court have said the inner sanctum of the president is supposed to be somewhere he has more power, the privilege to decide who gets in. So the general press pool, as based on this

0: case of Budovich, then in that particular case, they're saying, well, he can, the reporters can come into the general press pool. But when it comes to Air Force One, when it comes to who gets to be inside the Oval Office, that the president is supposed to have more power over that decision making. And so right now, that's the case that's before the D.C. Circuit, and it's going to be up on bonk appeal, meaning there's been a 3-judge decision, but there might be an expanded court decision on that one before it heads to the U.S. Supreme Court, which it certainly will.
1: So like those cases, the president isn't waiting for court rulings, you know, before taking it a step further, like he just did with the 3 media organizations, including CNN. And he's already threatening that he might expand this ban to other organizations. So he is exerting the power to do so by having the administration, you know, support his ban. He's not waiting for the courts. Is there like a level of urgency in the courts to hurry up and render decisions, knowing that he's threatening and could act upon his threat of expanding his ban?
0: Definitely. I mean, you think about the Acosta case. He was stripped of his ability to cover the White House. It went to an almost expedited process, and he was given his privileges back. But Donald Trump has been doing this, and his pushback regarding press that doesn't cover him favorably, since he first ran for office in 2015, when he had a reporter from Univision taken out of the room because that reporter was asking questions regarding immigration. So this has been something that's been building over time. Even Fox News, though, has spoken up, which is somewhat surprising, that they have said that you don't ban reporters if you don't like what they're stating. And basically, they made the argument that if this president is allowed to ban what they consider liberal reporters, or reporters coming from what they consider a liberal press, what is the next president going to do to us? Because what Donald Trump is setting is a horrible precedent for all types of reporters, not just those from those three institutions. The power of the president, though, has been expanded so much under the Supreme Court that we're all really holding our breaths to decide how much more power, presidential power, will this particular executive receive.
1: Professor Gloria Brown Marshall, always a pleasure. Thank you so much.
0: Thank you.
1: Coming up, one of the nation's most reliably red states has suddenly become a crucial battleground in the race to control the Senate. CNN talks with voters in Alaska whose politics are as complex as their state's geography.

0: Our guide, Toshi Mifune, is taking me to explore some temples perched on cliff faces high up Mount Mitoku. Climbers forbidden from going it alone. You even have to have your footwear assessed for safety before you're allowed up. The climb up, tough going. As we reach the top, these gloves are really beginning to make sense.
1: Oh my gosh.

0: I'm not sure what I was expecting, but I am awestruck by this view.
1: Alaska is one of the nation's most reliably red states, making its Senate race an unlikely but crucial battleground. CNN's John King speaks to voters whose opinions are as nuanced as their breathtaking state.
2: The raw, rainy morning makes no difference. It's September now. Snow not that far off. Training is on a schedule. Weather is weather.
3: It is a part of Alaskan culture. There's evidence of sled dogs that dates back 8,000 years.
2: Alyssa Buser and her husband Roan picked the team, then harnesses for 10. Just 4 miles or so this run.
3: And then we'll slowly continue to build, and by December, they'll be worked up to 50-mile runs.
2: Ha! G is right, haw is left. There is no sled dog command for Flip Washington on its head.
3: It's crazy the amount of money that you spend on groceries, especially like within the last year and a half, food has just gone up so much. So I think it's really important to vote and make sure that we have affordable food, affordable housing, that we have jobs, that we have health care.
4: Thank you, Ash.
2: Buser is a registered independent, but she wants change in Washington. Democrat Mary Peltola is her choice in a Senate race that could determine which party controls Congress.
3: Mary is from Alaska, that, you know, maybe she'll actually look out for what's the

0: pass for Alaskans.
1: The state fair has a spectacular snowy backdrop, rides, games, and yes, a little politics if you wish. Daily celebrations of Native Alaskans and traditions many in the lower 48 might not understand. They're about 15% of the population now, many living in the most remote corners of this giant state. Lisa Lynch lives in the Anchorage suburbs now, but her mother is from Nome.
2: These are salmon trips.
1: And much of their family still there.
3: It is crazy to think that you could go to a grocery store here in America and there is no fresh meat, there is no fresh fruit, there is no fresh vegetables. And it gets so bad in some of the villages.
4: So you're doing great.
1: A visitor gets VIP Inupiat treatment. The curved ulu used to chop slices of dried salmon and muktuk, whale blubber. Yes, some policy disagreements with Senator Sullivan, but Lynch says her vote for Peltola is mostly because of her rural Alaska roots.
3: He has lived here for a long time, but it's not quite the same because he never had to rely on the fish runs to feed his family. He never had to worry about if they could have a moose in their freezer or go caribou hunting.
1: If elected, Peltola would be the first Native Alaskan to serve in the Senate. Senator Sullivan was born in Ohio, but has lived in Alaska for more than 20 years, served as the state attorney general, and has held the Senate seat since 2015. Palmer is home to the state fairgrounds, and Mary Grubbs stopped at a local restaurant for lunch during a visit from Fairbanks.
5: I don't ever miss a vote, and I will definitely be out there, and I will go vote for Sullivan.
1: Nothing bad to say about Peltola, though Grubbs is worried about Democrats gaining power in Washington.
5: You've got all these communities that are electing socialists or really far left-leaning ideologies. So to me, I don't really want far like those, but I also don't really want really far to the right either.
1: Everywhere you go, reminders of the big choice. And don't make the mistake of thinking these warnings are just for show.
6: Affordability, of course, is the biggest midterm issue everywhere. But Alaskans pay even more for most things because being so remote comes at a price. Groceries in Juneau, for example, 29% more than the national average. In Anchorage, it's 26% higher. In Fairbanks, 25%. Healthcare is another giant affordability challenge. Americans, on average, pay $9,700 a year for healthcare. In Alaska, it's $14,000. That's 44% above the national average. And those living in rural communities that are hard to reach face even higher, sometimes eye-popping costs. A gallon of milk as high as $16 in Bethel. A dozen of eggs, $8.69 in Skagway. Gas hit $11.50 a gallon recently in Alotna and nearly $27 in Shungak.
1: Rick Brown moved to Alaska 3 decades ago, the day he retired from the fire department back home in Kentucky.
7: I think Michael just wrote logistics.
8: Apparently so.
1: Started his own adventure company 20 years ago. Fishing, hiking, kayaking, panning for gold.
8: Oh, let me ride shotgun.
1: He just turned 75.
9: Happy birthday.
8: So anyway, you know, if I didn't enjoy it, I wouldn't do it.
1: Business this summer was okay. He expected better.
8: I think the war had a little bit to do with it, and people were unsure of what was going to happen. We get a lot of campers that come up, they drive up, and I see that changing as the years go on, as the price of fuel gets up.
1: Brown likes Senator Sullivan and says he helped the company get access to federal land for some of its tours. For Sullivan twice before, leaning Sullivan this time, but some hesitation because of campaign support the senator receives from larger fishing operations.
8: Dark Seward's used to be a little village with a fishing problem, you know. Now it's a tourism town, but but I still have a lot of friends that are commercial fishermen, and I want to see what's going to happen to support some of the issues they got with the draggers, you know,
9: the trawlers.
1: Again, nothing negative to say about Peltola, but again, worries about the Democrats' direction.
8: You know, the socialist side of it, I can't wrap my arms around that.
1: You see the change at the Seward waterfront. Still a fair share of small commercial fishing boats, but also a cruise ship stop now, and a harbor more and more tailored to tourists. 31 years in the charter business for Andy Mesereau. 31 years of finding the right spot.
0: Hey, doing, buddy?
4: Beautiful silver salmon. We're gonna let him go, John, so he can live to spawn another day.
1: This year, a faraway war hurt.
10: We came into the season and fuel was 325, and then overnight it turned into 525, and there's no way we can really backcharge people that have already paid for their trips for the cost of fuel, so we kind of had to eat it this year.
1: Mesereau is on the water just about every day, and he served in fisheries management roles here for years.
10: And they have a unique smell to them. It's a really
1: he thinks Peltola's smell. Talk of banning the big trawlers is over the top.
10: I don't think we should ban trawling. I think we should hold their feet to the fire and make them do a better job.
1: Mesereau knows and likes both Senate candidates, and he says Alaska is lucky.
10: I don't think this is like a communist versus a Nazi or a devil versus an angel. This is two good people that are trying to do their best.
1: But choice time soon, likely Peltola, again because of her roots.
10: She's like a real Alaskan that lives out in rural areas and has been a fisherman. She knows what it's like to have a sore back at this time of year and sore hands. I think the decision point is, do you want to change in the way things are going in DC, or do you like it the way it is? And if you frame it that way, it's hard to like it the way it is.
1: A change in course by reliably red Alaska would be beyond a big deal. But the last frontier just may get the last word on whether the Senate and Washington change tracks from red to blue. John King, CNN, Moose Pass, Alaska.
11: Incredible views in so many ways. All right, thank you so much for joining me today. I'm Frederica Whitfield. The new, more of the CNN newsroom continues right after this.

0: You are in the CNN newsroom. I'm Pamela Brown in Washington. And we begin this hour with our breaking news. With just 45 days until the midterm elections, President Trump is blocking access to the White House for three major news outlets, including CNN. Here's what Trump said about the ban yesterday.
1: What does that mean in practice? Are you taking away their badges? Are you banning them from the pool? Are you banning them from the Oval Office? What does that mean?
2: Well, I still don't know what
1: that means. What do you envision the ban to look like in prime media outlets?
2: Oh, the ban on the free press, right? A very simple ban. I don't want them in my office. I don't want them here. I would say the ban would go as far as you can.
0: And he's also threatening to ban other news outlets as well. The upcoming midterms will decide who controls Congress for Trump's final 2 years in office. Trump is telling voters to pretend he is on the ballot.
3: When I'm in the ticket, Republicans have always done really well. They go out, they vote, everybody gets elected. Everybody gets elected when I'm on. But I just want you to go out and pretend I'm on the ticket, because essentially I am.
0: But new polling suggests that voters would prefer candidates who say they are going to check the president, not just support him, by a roughly 2-to-1 margin. And despite Trump's campaign promise to bring costs down, Americans are feeling stress on their wallets. The most recent federal report shows food prices are up 3% from last summer. Average mortgage rates are nearly 7%. And the war with Iran has driven up gas prices to a national average of $4.48 a gallon, says AAA. That is 50% higher than before the war started. Still, Trump is focusing on renewed threats against the press. This morning, CNN, MS Now, and Politico were all denied entry to the White House. CNN said this in a statement, quote, early today, CNN journalists were denied access to the White House grounds. CNN's mission to report on the U.S. government will continue regardless of any attempts to restrict physical access to the White House and other government buildings or any other attempts to impede our journalism. We have a right under the U.S. Constitution to do our reporting without hindrance or interference from the government, and this ban is an illegal assault on this fundamental right. We will not be deflected from our duty to hold the government and other public bodies to account, and we will continue to report on the actions and processes of this administration without fear or favor. CNN stands fully behind our White House team. For more on this from outside the White House, CNN's Julia Benbrook joins us now. So, Julia, walk us through what happened this morning and why this is something every American should be paying attention to right now.
4: Yeah, starting with what happened to our team today, senior White House reporter Betsy Klein, she came in to do the morning shows, as she typically does, as we typically have a reporter doing. Now, as she came in, we do pass multiple areas.

0: areas where you show your press badge, your White House hard pass, as we refer to it. When you get to that last stop, you go in, you scan it, you put in a PIN. Of course, there are all those security measures. They have your information. You go through security like you would at the airport, and then you go in and do your job. When she did that today, it did not light up green like it normally does. She was told that that card had been disabled. She asked a few more questions about what that looked like. Could she keep the pass? And she was informed by Secret Service that they would be keeping that pass. Of course, we're still out here doing our jobs, reporting on this administration. And the latest development in all of this is that the White House Correspondents Association, which really serves as a go-between for nearly 900 journalists and all types of journalists, from reporters to producers to photographers and the administration, they put out a statement calling for the immediate reinstatement of those badges. And they called this ban, they said that this ban went against the First Amendment. So I want to pull up part of this for you now. This is from the current WHCA president and a White House correspondent for Fox News, Jackie Heinrich. And she said, in part, the implications extend beyond these organizations, a standard used to exclude one news outlet because of its coverage could be applied to any outlet in the future. The American people, through a free and independent press, must be able to scrutinize those elected to power, regardless of whether government officials view it favorably. And as Trump spoke in the Oval Office yesterday, he suggested that there could be more outlets added to this. As of right now, it is CNN, MS Now, and Politico. But he suggested that he could go farther. He said, quote, others may join them. I want you to listen to that answer.
1: There's a lot of news, and there may be others to join them. The New York Times is fake news. Washington Post is fake news. The crummy papers, both doing very poorly, by the way. But we'll see. We're probably not going to display the paper anymore in the White House.
0: And I do want to add a little bit of context here, because, of course, we report to our viewers as CNN. That is part of our job. There is also the TV press pool at the White House. It is a rotation of five major networks that make sure that those visuals, that access as the president travels, is there and in place. On Monday, CNN is scheduled to be serving as that press pool as Trump travels to the United Nations General Assembly, obviously a time that he could make a lot of news, and it is still unclear how that will be handled. Pam?
2: All right, Julia Benbrook from outside the White House, thank you so much. So let's bring in CNN chief media analyst Brian Stelter and former president of the White House Correspondents Association and current senior contributor for Axios, Margaret Taleb. Margaret, as someone who used to represent the White House press corps, help us better understand the impact of the press corps, why it matters that CNN is supposed to be pool on Monday, what that means, and in the bigger context, what all of this means, this ban.
3: Sure. Pamela, your correspondent was just talking about the idea of the network press pool. When you watch TV or any form of video that's like nationally distributed about the White House that's coming from journalists, it's coming from a rotation of those five TV networks. When you are the network pool, you are sharing that with everyone, with your competitors, with smaller outlets that can't afford to do that kind of White House coverage, with hundreds of millions of Americans see that coverage. And when you're in that pool function, you're not getting scooplets for yourself or off to the side doing, you know, your own reporting. You are doing reporting on behalf of all of your colleagues and on behalf of the public. So it is sort of a behind the scenes role that most Americans never see or think about. But when you're getting news, when you're seeing the video of the president giving a speech or the president's own messaging that he might want to put forward, very often that's coming from the pool, and that includes CNN. CNN's absence on Monday, you know, is going to create the absence of coverage of the president, which is he wants that coverage. He doesn't want the critical off-camera coverage from someone standing across the street talking about whatever they want to talk about. He wants them carrying his messaging, and he is preventing them from doing that. So this is actually, I'm not sure that what he hopes to accomplish is right. going to happen through path.
2: And we know he likes the cameras,
3: absolutely.
2: Right? I mean, so it will be interesting to see what happens come Monday. Brian, you know, to be clear, this obviously involves CNN and other outlets, but this isn't about the media, the press. It's not about us. It's about the people that the press serves. What are First Amendment experts telling you

0: We'd be reacting the same way today. This was about ABC or the New York Times. It just happens to be CNN that he's targeting today. But right now, it's very clear, Pam, we've talked to half a dozen First Amendment groups, other media lawyers. There's real unity, the message being that this is unconstitutional and unacceptable. Trump, of course, is constantly criticizing the media. It's become like background noise after 10 years. But this today is a big escalation because he is really translating words, those typical words, complaints, into actions, physical, concrete actions. Actually banning journalists from the White House is undemocratic. It is straight out of the autocratic playbook. And I know some figures might say it's just a temper tantrum, Trump will settle down, he'll move on soon to some other target. That might be the case, but this is also a serious legal situation. So right now, media lawyers from the three newsrooms that have been targeted are working on next steps. And Pam, there will be legal action in the days to come.
1: And just to be clear, we know from when our former colleague Jim Acosta had his press pass revoked, it was reinstated by a judge. And the ruling was that once you grant access to members of the press, you can't just arbitrarily take it away based on viewpoint discrimination just because you don't like the coverage. Right, Brian?
0: That's exactly what was found in 2018. That has been reaffirmed more recently. And I've heard from legal experts who have said this is textbook viewpoint discrimination. Trump's own words will be used against him in whatever legal action comes, unless, you know, for some reason he reverses this in the coming hours. There's no reason to believe he would do that. And that's why what you and Margaret were talking about is critical. It's going to be about that Monday moment with the TV pool. Because CNN is assigned to be the TV pool representative on Monday morning, and Trump is heading to New York for the UN General Assembly, that's going to be the real test of this new ban.
1: You know, Margaret, at the top of the show, I mentioned how this latest move by the president comes just 45 days before the midterms. Yeah. Brian laid out, I mean, we've heard these threats from the president about the press and grumbling about the press and its coverage, but we've never seen him take steps this far, this kind of escalation. What do you think this ban is all about?
2: You know, you've heard the argument that the fastest way to take the press's eye off the ball of coverage of events like inflation or more people, more U.S. service members dying in Iran than was previously reported, or affordability, is to give the press a story about the press. So that is one argument, sort of the distraction argument. But I think it's also entirely possible the president's just completely frustrated with his standing in the polls and how that could impact the midterms and is lashing out. As a journalist, obviously, I don't think that restricting the free flow of information to the public is a good idea. It is clearly going to be a First Amendment issue to be litigated by the courts. But I'll also tell you, in my role as director of an institute for Syracuse University that studies the relationship between health of the media ecosystem and health of American democracy, we know from research that when you restrict Americans' access to news and information, including news that's critical of government, whether it's local government or national government, that fuels polarization. It fuels misinformation in communities. It gives people less information with which to make good decisions about voting. So there could be ballot impacts. The trouble for the president is that most Americans right now who have voted for him in the last election and then turned against him want him focused on affordability and the economy. And one of their biggest complaints, we see it in polling and in focus groups, one of their biggest complaints is that they think he's taking the eye off of those things and focusing on petty personal disputes or kind of other adventures, tariffs or whatever, things that he wants to get into. I think there is some political risk for him in taking this approach, aside from whatever the courts decide, and hopefully the courts protect the First Amendment. But politically, between now and November midterms, if Americans feel that the president is being distracted by this instead of focusing on the economy, they could take that out on his political party. And that's the political risk, I think, that Republicans are concerned about right now.
1: All right. Margaret, Brian, thank you so much. Still to come, a faulty AI report nearly triggers a U.S. military operation in the Middle East. And now some lawmakers are calling for an investigation. Plus, the holdout juror in the Lindsey Clancy trial, whose decision led to a hung jury, speaks out for the first time since the court case ended. And Ed Sheeran is set to hit the stage in just hours amid major controversy surrounding his tour. You're in the CNN newsroom, and we'll be right back.

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1: Where are your homes? Have your homes been destroyed?
2: This is where those militants first came. We could hear jets in the skies, nonstop, profound pounding.
3: So let me understand this. You are now basically the only hospital around.
2: Has the situation become worse in the last year? They're starving to death.
4: They are starving.
3: But you do think it's Jewish land, Gaza?
5: When will the Taliban allow teenage girls to go back to school?
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3: Does Emily understand what happened on October 7th?
8: It must weigh on your heart to have to bury these little children.
2: These are all people who are desperately trying to escape.
9: We will tell the world your story.

0: We are leading China and the rest of the world, and I intend to keep it that way. Also tonight, a group of top Democrats are calling for an investigation after a series of mistakes in a U.S. military targeting plan caused by artificial intelligence. Mistakes that, quote, almost started a war, according to a source familiar with the incident. The senator cited CNN exclusive reporting that a special command analyst relied on AI to generate an intelligence report, and then that report inaccurately identified a material on a Chinese cargo ship in the Middle East. The senators wrote of their, quote, growing concern about the extent to which agencies under your oversight have prioritized acceleration of AI capability adoption and experimentation over effective governance. Here's Zach Cohen with CNN's exclusive reporting.
1: Sources are telling me and our colleague Katie Bo Lillis that this intelligence report was circulated through the U.S. military earlier this spring while the war with Iran was still ongoing. And it concluded that a Chinese vessel that was transiting through the Middle East was likely carrying components of a nuclear weapons program. Now, that obviously caught the attention of U.S. military officials who immediately moved to prepare for a potential operation targeting that ship, even taking steps towards possibly boarding the vessel. We're told that it was when military aircraft were in the sky and that this operation looked like it was going to be underway, that U.S. officials took a closer look at the intelligence report itself and determined that it had been generated with the help of AI and that the chatbot used by a special operations analyst had misidentified the ship's cargo, ultimately leading U.S. officials and the military to pull the plug on the planned operation and hence likely avoiding a potential international incident with one of the world's other superpowers. Now, this is reviving and contributing to ongoing concerns and the debate about the place of AI going forward and the U.S.'s commitment to potential guardrails around AI. And the U.S. military, under President Donald Trump and his Defense Secretary Pete Hegseth, have been very AI forward during their second time in office. Hegseth himself sent out a memo earlier this year saying that he wants the military to be experimental in how it uses AI and to incorporate it in nearly every facet of its job, whether that be targeting operations or more mundane tasks like budgeting. This is going to raise additional questions, though, given the close call, as our sources characterized it, in terms of incorporating an intelligence report that was aided by AI and ultimately proved to be, as one source put it, entirely false. Another source saying and reiterating that this was not necessarily a one-off incident, that AI, the use of AI, particularly when it comes to precision targeting operations, is increasing under Pete Hegseth. This source says, quote, AI and targeting is definitely something that's ramping up, and there is no real guidance for how having a human in the loop will prevent civilian casualties or fratricide. And so that does speak to another concern we're hearing from our sources, is that there is no consistent guidance coming from the very top levels of the Pentagon about how the military branches should be using AI, which tools and which systems they should even be using. There is very little consistency across all of the services on that regard. And as we've seen in this case with the Chinese vessel, at times AI can be incorporated into producing intelligence that almost goes to operational status without being fully vetted. And so, again, we've heard lawmakers here in Washington, D.C. Debate in recent weeks about potential guardrails around the use of AI. The Pentagon and the U.S. military, meanwhile, has been on the forefront of trying to find ways to incorporate AI more. And it will be interesting to see how this revelation may impact the Pentagon's stance on AI going forward. Zachary Cohen, CNN, Washington.
0: Really important reporting there. Zach Cohen, thank you so much. And still ahead, Lindsey Clancy's ex-husband and the standalone juror each speak out about the high-profile trial weeks after it ended in a mistrial. You're in the CNN newsroom, and we'll be right back.

0: I'm Manu Raju on Capitol Hill, and this is CNN.
1: House Electric and Manufacturing Company in East Pittsburgh, Pennsylvania. We are receiving these returns through the cooperation and by special arrangement with the Pittsburgh Post and Sun. We'd appreciate it if anyone hearing this broadcast would communicate with us.
2: Well, President Trump says that he will create an AI force and appoint a leader amid calls for government guardrails on the fast-growing technology. Trump says it will not hinder or stifle the industry, but can look for what he called, quote, the bad. Trump posted, AI is the next industrial revolution or internet, but will be even larger and more impactful, possibly as much as 25% of our country's GDP.

0: adding he believed there was enough evidence to show Clancy, quote, knew exactly what she was doing and planned. That contradicts a picture other jurors have painted. Some have given interviews since the mistrial, claiming the holdout admitted to having reasonable doubt. So let's talk about it all with attorney and jury consultant Alec Turkheimer. He is the founder of Trial Methods, a firm specializing in jury research and trial strategy. Hi, Alan. So this holdout is now publicly disputing a narrative that he had doubts, saying that he felt there actually was enough evidence to convict. What do you think about his comments? Do they surprise you?
1: Not really. And good to be here, Pamela. Thanks for having me. We're getting a preview of what happened in deliberations as the jurors are speaking. And the term reasonable doubt, it's malleable. It's something jurors aren't used to. So I think there was a pretty thorough discussion during the deliberation about what it meant. And look, when jurors are talking, just like when humans every day are talking to each other, communication is imprecise. Sometimes people hear what they want to hear, or they see what they want to see. It's like the old game of telephone where somebody says something and it's passed on and on and on. This lone holdout might have been talking about his perception of reasonable doubt. The other jurors might have thought that he said something along the lines of that he didn't see it, or something like that. And in his mind, he was saying, yeah, there's no doubt in my mind that she knew what she was doing when she killed her three children. So I think it's pretty typical. And look, the system worked. Just because there wasn't a unanimous verdict, in a criminal case, you need 12 people, and jurors are told to hold firm on their convictions and their beliefs and not just to cede what the majority is doing. Usually it benefits criminal defendants. But here we see that they just couldn't come to a unanimous verdict. And it's interesting that they're speaking out about it.
0: And he also went on to explain that, quote, I tried to explain different possible theories during deliberation. I kept getting cut off as if I had doubts based on the evidence prevented. And really, you know, as you kind of point out there, Alan, it's his word against several other jurors who have spoken out. But what does that tell you about what may have been happening inside that jury room?
1: It gets so heated. It's just exhausting after so long. It was 38 hours. On a regular basis in mock jury deliberations, after a couple hours, jurors get really dug in, tired, frustrated. The same arguments get rehashed, or sometimes different perspectives and arguments are tried to persuade others. But it is a really gruesome process, especially a case like this with all these photos and the three children, the autopsy reports, everything. So at the end of the day, it just got really tiresome for them, and they really just wanted to get to the finish line. And I saw a report that he was on his phone. I'm not sure why they had their phones back there, but it really gets personal. And when it's 11 against one, that's extra stressful. At least if it's 6-6 or 7-5 and you have allies in the deliberation, it's a little easier to continue on. But here with 11 people, you standing in the way of 11 people getting to a verdict and going home, that's psychologically really stressful and hard to deal with.
0: And you had the attorney representing the holdout juror saying that he is now in a secure, undisclosed location. You know, what does this tell you, that this juror has had to go into hiding and lawyer up like this?
1: It's really unfortunate. Look, nobody, for the most part, just about nobody, I should say that to qualify it, when somebody receives a jury summons in the mail, nobody's excited about it. Now, for most cases, this is not a typical case, but for most cases, after jurors serve, they're satisfied. They helped resolve a dispute. They did good for the public. It was their constitutional duty. But here it's really gotten out of hand. And this juror was even attacked by the defense lawyer, Reddington. I mean, he made a statement that, I hope this juror can sleep at night. He has a bias against somebody with mental health problems. That's out of bounds. It shouldn't be that way. Jurors should come to serve as jurors, and they shouldn't be second guessed like this or raked over the coals and certainly harassed by others in social media.
0: All right, Alan Turkheimer, thanks so much for coming on to offer your perspective on all of this. And after the break, the role AI is playing this campaign season and whether it would hurt or help candidates headed into the midterms. You're in the CNN newsroom, and we'll be right back.

0: CBS's 60 Minutes has released a new clip from its interview with Patrick Clancy and his new wife. It is the first time we're hearing from the couple since the trial of Clancy's ex-wife, Lindsay Clancy, ended in a mistrial. Here's part of the interview.
1: Are you angry at yourself? Do you feel like you failed in some way in this period, or do you feel like you did the best you could?
2: I think I did the best I could with what I had at the time. And I live with the outcome. I live with it every day.
0: Lindsay Clancy is charged with killing their three children, but argues she should not be held criminally responsible because she was suffering from postpartum psychosis. Since testifying in the trial, Patrick Clancy has faced intense speculation and scrutiny online. His full 60 Minutes interview airs tomorrow night. And meanwhile, the lone holdout juror who forced a mistrial is speaking out for the first time, raising fresh questions about what exactly happened during those deliberations. In a statement, the juror says that he had, quote, no doubts about whether Clancy should be held criminally responsible for killing her children.

0: Hardware and on Amazon with free shipping.
1: I had heard that the lavender fields of Provence were something to behold, but I wasn't expecting anything as spectacular as this lot. Jean-Pierre speaks almost no English.
2: The bees. C'est les abeilles.
1: And my Duolingo French is coming along nicely.
2: Lavender.
1: Lavender is as much a part of the identity of the south of France as the sun and the beach. The flower has grown wild here for hundreds of years.
2: Lavender est classique.
3: Oui, mais là vous écrasez.
2: Oh,
3: je pense que c'est dans les veines.
1: I think it's in my veins, he tells me. My family has been here for 300 years.
3: Qu'est-ce qu'il y a de plus beau que ça? Regardez.
1: What's more beautiful than this, he asks. The sound of the bees and the smell

0: never had to have such immense endurance in my entire life. You know, it changed me for sure.
1: In May, a first for the company's AI system. And the hacks happened after an Israeli testing company accidentally gave Gemini internet access during a test. The models then found or guessed logins and passwords. Google says in all three cases, the model ceased its hacking. Other incidents have been disclosed by Anthropic, OpenAI, and Meta, raising serious questions about the need to regulate AI for safety. The Wall Street Journal reports that Google did not disclose the hacks until the paper reached out with inquiries this week. AI is certain to be a major topic at one of the most highly anticipated Oval Office sit-downs of the year when President Trump hosts Chinese leader Xi Jinping for a state visit to the White House this coming week. Tech and AI CEOs are expected to travel to D.C. for a state dinner, including the CEOs of OpenAI and chipmaker NVIDIA. This is coming soon after AI executives suddenly rang alarm bells about AI's possible threat to humans, unless we find a way to hit the brakes. It has marked a clear shift in tone to doomsday warnings. CNN business reporter David Goldman breaks down how we got to this moment.
2: AI is dominating the conversation right now. How did we get here? Well, let's go through the foggy mists of time all the way back to November of 2022. ChatGPT, remember when that came out? Oh my God, this can help me cheat on my homework and it can write poetry? That was revolutionary at the time. It feels quaint now because then, 3 years later, we had DeepSeek. This is China entering the conversation. Now, Chinese AI can do everything that American AI can do. This was a big, big moment for AI, but not as big as this. This year, we are expected to spend $1 trillion, let's see, trillion dollars on AI data centers and infrastructure. And this has caused an uproar. This has become a political issue and certainly helped make AI a conversation piece across the country. But it's gotten even bigger because then in June of 2026, we had Mythos. This is Anthropic's tool that basically they had to warn the government that this could hack into anything. The government says, nope, you're blocked. And Anthropic listened. This was an enormous moment in time, but this is the thing I think that started to freak people out. Hugging Face. OpenAI says, we found that our chatbots have hacked in to Hugging Face, which is another AI platform. Their agents went rogue. Basically, they had a jailbreak. It was like an Ocean's 11-like heist. They even had a getaway car. It was incredible, and it was an eye-opening moment because 1,400 AI researchers wrote an open letter that said, wait a minute, we need to start to regulate this thing. And then, of course, Jacob Coxon, who is an now resigned Anthropic researcher, says AI could kill us all. This opened up the conversation to, wait a minute, are we going too fast? And his former boss, Dario Amodei, said, yeah, maybe we need to slow our roll just a little bit. And an open letter says, we need to come together as an AI community and we need to slow down. Now, whether or not this is true is up for debate, but it has caused alarm, and that is how we got to where we are now.
1: All right, that sums it up. David Goldman, thank you so much. And artificial intelligence has found its way onto the campaign trail this year. Political candidates are using this technology to create deepfake ads. For more on all of this, let's bring in Eric Wilson, executive director of the Center for Campaign Innovation, which he calls an R&D lab for Republican digital strategy. Full disclosure, he is also the brother-in-law of CNN's Jessica Dean, and he has worked as a campaign digital advisor, including the 2016 Marco Rubio presidential campaign. So right now, the latest news cycle is all about the possible dangers of AI, but you see AI can actually connect candidates and voters. Tell us about that.
3: Yeah, campaigns are using AI in the most boring and mundane ways possible to connect with voters in new and interesting ways. For example, being able to translate into languages that the candidate might not be able to speak, or giving the sort of resources to these down ballot candidates that they wouldn't otherwise have in the form of really sophisticated data scientists or messaging consultants. And so we're seeing it sort of level the playing field for a lot of candidates. And it's pretty valuable for campaigns right now. And they're having to navigate, well, what are voters willing to tolerate?
1: And as midterms approach, a lot of people are turning to Google, right, to find out about these different candidates, and AI is giving them the answers, right? But you did some research that shows just how quickly that can change what the answer would be depending on when the voter decides to ask, right?
3: So people may not realize this, but every time you ask an AI chatbot a question, it's going to give you a new answer. And so we knew this already, but we wanted to measure, well, how different are those answers? And one of the ways that we measured that was rating the favorability of the answer. So, for example, you know, did it include criticism, or did it mention this policy unfavorably? And we found that frequently the same model asked about the same candidate with the same question is going to give vastly different answers depending on when you ask it.
1: So interesting. I want to talk about AI deepfakes, because they are being used in campaign advertisements. Here are just two recent examples.
4: And God said, let there be six genders, and there were. Then God so loved the world that he gave us his only son, who is a radical feminist. And
5: they'll never see us coming. They really think we're just Democrats.
1: Do you believe that these AI uses go too far?
3: Not at all, because these are clearly examples of parody and satire. And the concern heading into this election was that there were going to be deepfakes confusing people about what's real and what's not. And what we've seen is campaigns consistently use them for parody, satire, to humorous effect. And most of the times they're disclosing that, or it's fairly obvious that the AI is being used. Where I think the concern comes in are when state actors, like we're seeing with Russia, using deepfakes of celebrities to try and get people not to vote for certain candidates. And we're not seeing the sort of campaigns use them in a malicious way. I think a lot of people would be surprised to know that we can use AI to do ads that are really effective and tell a story and give, once again, a level playing field to those candidates who might not have the money to be able to do full-on production or hire actors or things like that.
1: But what about if the campaigns do make ads using AI that look more realistic, right? I mean, clearly those were parodies, but that's not always the case necessarily, or it won't be in the future. Do you think there should be more guidelines or clear label requirements that this is AI generated, that kind of thing?
3: Well, we clearly need some rules of the road. And I know that some of the professional organizations in this industry have their own code of conduct. Similarly, we've seen over 30 states come up with different policies that really span the gamut from labeling to not even being able to use it at all. So I think it's something

0: requirements that this is AI generated, that kind of thing?
1: Well, we clearly need some rules of the road. And I know that some of the professional organizations in this industry have their own code of conduct. Similarly, we've seen over 30 states come up with different policies that really span the gamut from labeling to not even being able to use it at all. So I think it's something that each campaign has to think about. Is this being used for effect? And voters certainly don't want to be deceived. One of the things that we've seen in some research that we partnered with another group on is that the disclaimer and that labeling is very important to voters, but it also has that backfire effect where they may not trust the ad as much anymore.
0: Mm. All right, Eric Wilson, thank you so much. Appreciate you coming in.
1: Thanks for having me.
0: Well, for the first time since his tour was derailed, Ed Sheeran is set to return to the stage. You're in the CNN newsroom, and we'll be right back.

0: Buenos Aires, and this is CNN.
1: Well, Ed Sheeran returns to the stage tonight for the first time since all of his supporting acts withdrew from his concert tour. The artist quit in solidarity with rapper Macklemore, who was dropped from the tour after exclaiming Free Palestine during a show in New Jersey earlier this month. CNN's Gloria Pazmino joins us now from Lincoln Financial Field in Philadelphia. Gloria, the concert time has already been pushed back, and now some people are reconsidering whether to show up. What are you hearing?
2: That's right. But so far, from what we're seeing, fans are starting to arrive. The gates are not open just yet, but people have started to line up at the doors to try and get in. And we can see that people are arriving. We spoke to some people yesterday who were sort of on the fence about whether to come to tonight's concert. And we have seen that ticket sales, the prices of the tickets have significantly been reduced. And it looks like the ticket providers have been also giving purchasers refunds for tonight. So that's a significant sort of change from the usual, right? You can't usually get your money back for a concert that you simply just don't want to go to if the concert is still happening. But let's talk about what got us here, right? This controversy that started earlier this month after Macklemore took the stage in New Jersey and spoke about the conflict in Gaza. He highlighted the war. He spoke about Palestinian rights. And it was shortly after that that it was announced that he was being dropped from the tour. Now, it's not the first time that Macklemore speaks out about this. It's also not the first time that he faces some sort of controversy on this issue. Now, Ed Sheeran has sort of defended himself by saying that this was not his decision, right? That it was up to the promoters of this tour. And Robert Kraft, the billionaire owner of the New England Patriots, who encouraged him to drop Ed Sheeran from the tour and said that he would urge other stadium owners to follow suit. So you can really see the pressure here in terms of, you know, Ed Sheeran being able to continue on this tour. And he spoke to that, saying that there were, you know, musicians and performers and staff that is relying on this tour to make a living. So we expect Ed Sheeran to take the stage tonight without any opening acts, because after Macklemore was dropped, there were other acts that were expected to perform here tonight who announced they will no longer be doing so in solidarity with Macklemore. Now, ahead of tonight's performance, there has been some protests. About five, 6 blocks away from here, there's a small group of demonstrators that are gathered. We talked to them just a short while ago. They are trying to bring attention to the issue of the war in Gaza and Palestinian rights, right? They say that it's not really about this concert, but rather bringing the attention back to the issue. So the question remains, will Ed Sheeran address any of this controversy on stage tonight? And how are some of the fans who perhaps are going to come anyway feeling about this whole thing? There are some who we have heard from that were disappointed that Macklemore was dropped from the tour. Pamela?
1: All right, Gloria Pazmino, thank you so much. And after a week that included the Supreme Court blocking his new requirements for mail-in ballots and the first federal interest rate hike under the man he just picked to replace Jerome Powell, President Trump responds by denying White House access to CNN and two other news organizations this morning. You're in the CNN newsroom. We'll be right back.

0: Also do colony feedings where we care for 14 different colonies every single day, providing food, water, medical care to them.
1: Can I see them?
2: Yeah, of course. We just found her, I believe, out in our dugout.
0: We find a friendly kitty, or they're sick or injured.
3: She got upper respiratory infection for sure.
0: We take them into our rescue. We get them the treatment they need. Our rescue, which is based out of our home, has our isolation and medical room.
4: It's time for your medicine.
0: Which is our garage, which has been outfitted fully as a medical ward.
4: 20.5 ounces. You're a big boy. You're the biggest. Good job, bud.
0: And then we also have what we call the Healthy Kitty Club, which is a bedroom in our home. This is where the healthy adoptable kitties come to hang out until they're ready to be adopted. We have three catios that are connected to that room. Although work never ends, it's a work that we love. So I love having them close by.
5: It is Vet Day Friday. We have six kitties for TNR.
0: Social media plays a huge role in our rescue. My wife does almost all of the social media.
6: Let's start with the first clip.
0: It is the only place that we get funding from. It is a huge aspect of what we do and so, so important.
5: So if you're looking for high energy, definitely him.
0: Finding them home is always a great feeling, but even better is when their adopters create their own social media for them. We get to follow along on their journey for the rest of their lives.
1: Let's get the crusties off.
0: They all have different personalities. They all have worth. I love seeing them live their best life.
7: And for the full story about Jaina's work and to see those cute kittens, just go to CNN.com/heroes. Another hour of CNN Newsroom starts right now. You are in the CNN Newsroom on this Saturday. I'm Pamela Brown in Washington, and we start with the breaking news. President Donald Trump has denied three major news outlets from the White House, including CNN. He is also threatening to ban other news outlets. And this comes after a week of losses for the president's agenda. On Monday, the Supreme Court rejected Trump's controversial plan to significantly restrict mail ballots ahead of the midterms. He lost a different court battle over getting his name on the Kennedy Center, a living memorial to assassinated President John F. Kennedy. Plus, the Federal Reserve hiked interest rates for the first time in 3 years, even after Trump repeatedly called for the opposite, for lower rates. The rate hike is a tool to fight inflation as Americans struggle with higher prices for food, homes, and gas. Still, the president is focused on renewing threats against the press. CNN, MS Now, and Politico were all denied access to the White House this morning. CNN said in a statement, quote, early today, CNN journalists were denied access to the White House grounds. CNN's mission to report on the U.S. government will continue regardless of any attempts to restrict physical access to the White House and other government buildings or any other attempts to impede our journalism. We have a right under the U.S. Constitution to do our reporting without hindrance or interference from the government. And this ban is an illegal assault on this fundamental right. We will not be deflected from our duty to hold the government and other public bodies to account. And we will continue to report on the actions and processes of this administration without fear or favor. CNN stands fully behind our White House team. But Trump's attacks on the media, as you well know, are nothing new. Here is a look back at some of his past remarks.
8: It's only bad because of the fake news, because the news is really fake. That's the one we really have to straighten. We have to straighten out our press because we have a corrupt press.
9: I haven't been transparent.
10: That's some of your
9: really?
10: Feel like
9: I've shown this to everybody that would listen. Third-rate reporters didn't see it because they didn't look. You're a third-rate reporter. Always have been. It's fake news. You know, it's so fake. That's why the media has so little credibility.
11: But the fake news, guys like you write incorrectly. You're a fake guy. I actually think it's sort of treasonous what you write.
9: They're fake news, and that's why they have no credibility.
7: So for more on this, CNN correspondent Julia Benbrook joins us from the outside the White House. Julia, tell us what happened today.
12: Yeah, the day looks a little bit different, but we are still doing our jobs. We are still here reporting on this administration. One of the most recent developments is coming from the White House Correspondents Association, which really serves as a go-between for nearly 900 members of the press and the administration. And they put out a statement calling for the immediate reinstatement of access for these groups. I want to pull up this statement for you now. This

0: They slip under cars, hide behind buildings, and often go unnoticed in plain sight. Tens of millions of stray and feral cats live across America facing hunger and illness. This week, CNN Hero is working hard to break that cycle. Here is her story.
1: If you aren't looking for cats, you might not see them, but as soon as you do, you see them everywhere, and they're in such great need, especially in low-income areas like San Bernardino.
2: Today, we're trying to catch three orange kitties, and we're trying to get them in for TNR tomorrow.
1: Cats of San Bernardino is a nonprofit cat rescue. Some of our main focuses are TNR, which is the process of trapping a cat. All right, mamas. Getting them spayed, neutered, vaccinating, and then returning them back to where we got them. This helps curb the population of cats that are being born to suffer on the streets.
2: Come on, big guys,

0: comes from Fox News White House correspondent and current president of the WHCA, Jackie Heinrich. And she said, in part, the implications extend beyond these organizations. A standard used to exclude one news outlet because of its coverage could be applied to any outlet in the future. The American people, through a free and independent press, must be able to scrutinize those elected to power, regardless of whether government officials view it favorably. All of this, of course, coming after Trump said that he was going to ban CNN, MS Now, and Politico from the White House. He did not point to a specific story, a specific piece of reporting for this. Instead, he said it was cumulative. We know that he has repeatedly called all of these organizations, but also many others, fake news. Now, he was pressed on what could be next and how this would actually look. He said that this is a simple ban, but didn't really go into detail on what that means. Take a listen.
1: Very simple ban. I don't want them in my office. I don't want them here. I would say the ban would go as far as you can. And if they could straighten themselves out, you know, if they could straighten themselves out, I'd love it. Look, they're very dishonest people.
0: Now, according to a source familiar with the matter, even some of the White House staff was a little bit caught off guard when he made this announcement on his social media site and had questions about what exactly this was going to look like. Here's what we do know. A member of our team tried to go in and work her shift to report for our morning shows on the White House grounds like we normally do. She was denied that access, was told that her pass was disabled, and then Secret Service did end up keeping that press badge. There are a lot of questions, though, still, and that comes from this point that, of course, we do report for our viewers as CNN, but there's also a TV press pool. It includes five major networks who are making sure that visuals, key moments with the president are getting out to other outlets and the American people, worldwide, I should say. But that's the groups, the reporters that you see on Air Force One, in the Oval Office. CNN is actually scheduled to be pool on Monday. And it is not clear how that will be handled.
2: Yeah, we'll all be watching to see what happens Monday. Julia Benbrook outside the White House, thank you for helping us better understand how this has all played out. And now to get some more perspective, we have constitutional and First Amendment attorney Floyd Abrams. He has represented CNN and other media outlets in the past. Floyd, what is the legal precedent here? Can Trump do this? Bottom line.
3: Well, the legal precedent is built into the First Amendment. I mean, the whole notion of the First Amendment is that the government can't tell the press what to print, can't keep the press from printing something it doesn't like, can't bar the press from doing this or doing that. Obviously, the press can't violate the law in one way or another. But what we're talking about here is just a sort of generalized attack on the press for being negative, and moving from that to the proposition, so therefore I don't want you around me anymore. That's not the spirit or the meaning of the First Amendment.
2: Tell us about the difference for a press organization that hadn't already been granted access versus a press organization like CNN and the others that are now banned, and how the fact that they already had access plays into all of this.
3: Well, the fact that they already have access makes it clearer still that they're being stripped of something they had, the right to be there, the right to be in a place where they could cover the news, let alone in the White House itself. The White House doesn't have to fill itself with 500 journalists every time the president makes a statement. And sure, some decisions have to be made about which entities come and which entities are not allowed there. But it can't be on the basis that the president thinks he just doesn't like this group, or they haven't been fair to him, or they haven't been whatever his problem is now. I mean, the First Amendment is a protection against

0: presidents, against governments. The core purpose of the First Amendment is to free the press and free all of us as speakers to have our say without being punished for it.
1: And just tell us why this isn't just about the press, but why it's about the American people. I mean, the First Amendment really is about the press being a vehicle for Americans, right? So that they know what's happening in their country.
0: No, that's absolutely right. I mean, the function, the role of the press is to inform the public. And if they're barred from going here or going there, they can't do it, or at least do it as well or as clearly as if not. Now, they can't, you know, you can't have 1,000 people in the White House all the time. But the one thing the president can't do, the one thing the First Amendment protects us from the president and the government from doing, is saying, I don't like your thoughts. You're wrong. You're not fair. And on that basis, saying, so go home. We will not allow you to be here anymore. That's what he's doing, and that's not allowed under the First Amendment.
1: How does this move compare to how past presidents have handled the press?
0: I think this, on a topic like this, is rather unique. I mean, we've got lots of presidents who have problems with the press, anger at the press, sometimes justified, sometimes not. But, you know, Richard Nixon, who really didn't get along with the press, never tried anything like trying to shut them up, except in the one case, the Pentagon Papers case, which I happen to work on, in which he lost. But as a general proposition, the core of the First Amendment is a protection from government, from punishing or limiting speech, because the people that run the government at that time don't agree with the speech.
1: Floyd Amorin, thank you so much. Really important to have you on to hear your expertise on this.
0: Thank you.
1: Have a lot more on this straight ahead. We're going to speak to a Washington Post journalist who was wrongly jailed in Iran about why press freedom is important and why it should matter to you. Plus, we're learning new details about a faulty intelligence report generated by AI that sources say could have led to a war with China. And the president is announcing a new deal with Denmark, giving the U.S. permanent control over Greenland security. The message America is hoping to send to Russia and China with this latest move. Up next.

0: coverage that exposes either a weakness or a shortcoming or some kind of indiscretion that they've committed that's being exposed to the public. And in this moment, we have so many of those. The war in Iran, the price of gas, really tough numbers for the Republicans coming up in the midterms. So it's natural that a leader would want to suppress that kind of information or divert it. But as your last guest pointed out, this is not in the tradition of the First Amendment or what it means to have a free press. You don't get to select who says what about you.
1: And as we discussed, you know, the First Amendment, it's about serving the people, right? I mean, that's really at the heart of it. So tell us more about why something you think, this is something that you think Americans should be paying attention to, why the freedom of the press and the First Amendment matters, and why this could be an infringement on that.
0: An informed public, an informed electorate is better equipped to make decisions for itself than one that doesn't have access to a free flow of information. So anytime you have journalists on the scene, right, you're able to tell the stories of a community, tell the stories of what's happening in the halls of power. We've seen what we call news deserts popping up all over this country and throughout the world, places where there were once flourishing bureaus from the wire services or local newspapers that have contracted. And what you see time and time again is that corruption starts to flourish in places like that. Crimes go unattended to, unprosecuted. And that's not the kind of America that I think anybody really wants to have. You know, we have had a 250-year run as a country, by and large, based in law and order. And one of the key pieces of that is our ability to express, to criticize, to question our authorities. This is an attempt to take some of that away. And I want to say to people who are watching that this is not on par with what happens in China or Russia or Iran. But it's an attempt to move in that direction. And it's very, very important that not only we call it out, but that we continue to do our work.
1: So do you see it as a slippery slope to that?
0: Yeah, I mean, look, I think the situation here in the United States is still much better than many countries around the world. But if you look at all of the indices, all of the press freedom watchdogs, our ranking has declined. I think the Reporters Without Borders annual ranking that came out earlier this year put the United States at 60th in the press freedom ranking out of 180 countries. That, I think, should be a wake-up call for all Americans that something is amiss and we're moving in the wrong direction. And over the past decade, we've declined in those rankings and in others. The access to the White House has always been a challenge, right? But there has been this traditional respecting until today that news organizations that are part of the pool will have access and have their ability to cover the president and to cover briefings. When you take that away, it's much easier for a president to divert attention to other matters.
1: All right, Jason Rezaian, really important to have you on and hear your perspective. Thank you so much. Still ahead in the CNN newsroom, a faulty AI-assisted intelligence report is raising major red flags among defense and security experts. Sources say the report nearly led U.S. soldiers to board a Chinese ship. We'll be right back.

0: millions. Beijing is signaling that the future of mobility may be in China.
1: Because your business is our business.
0: Well, today, CNN, MS Now, and Politico were denied access to the White House. As President Trump prepares to host Chinese leader Xi Jinping on Thursday, one of the most anticipated foreign visits so far of his second term.
2: President Xi coming here next week.
3: Great honor.
2: China is one of the most repressive countries for journalists in the world. What signal does it send?
3: Well, I don't know about that. I think we're repressive also. We get fake news. We don't repress, but they write fake news. If he'll be here next week, I can tell you this, it's too bad we don't have the ballroom open, because if we did, we'd have thousands. We could have 2,000 people having dinner.
0: We're joined now by journalist Jason Rezaian. He spent 544 days unjustly imprisoned by Iranian authorities until his release in January 2016. He is now the director of Press Freedom Initiatives at The Washington Post. I'm wondering, Jason, what your view is of all of this. Do you see this as a significant curtailing of press freedoms?
4: I certainly do, Pam. Thanks for having me on. I want to remind viewers that when you hear a leader say the word fake news, right, accuse journalists of presenting fake news, that's just authoritarian shorthand for coverage that they don't like.

0: There's even the possibility, Pamela, of getting into a conflict with a country like China. That's a big deal. And even if it didn't, escalate to a full-blown war, it could have still destroyed a lot of the relationships that we've built up over the years, even though there's tension, obviously, between the U.S. and China. You don't want to get to a point where all of a sudden, you're impounding boats, you're impounding cargoes, you're doing things like that, if you don't need to do it. Now, if you need to do it, that's a different story. But if your actions are based on false information, then you've got a real problem, and your intelligence is faulty, and if the intelligence is faulty, then your actions, of course, are going to be not only suspect, but also not justified.
1: And in this case, according to the reporting, the AI was giving faulty information. It was hallucinating.
0: Right.
1: I mean, how can a report like this get so far?
0: Well, it all depends on what the safeguards are. And this is, AI is a new thing, obviously, both on the civilian side and in the military. And because AI is such a new tool to work with, it becomes really important for us to look at how we're using it and to test things out before we actually use them for real-world events. And I think what we're entering into, the phase that we're entering into, is a phase where we're using AI in the real world without having practiced it. And how to use it in an exercise situation, for example. And that, of course, could present some difficulties. Now, I know the people in the military are under a lot of pressure to try to get AI out there, to use AI in various scenarios. And that's great if you know what you're doing, and if basically the old adage, garbage in, garbage out, in terms of data, if you don't want to have corrupted data, you have to make sure that the data that you input into any system like this is data that is accurate, that is usable, that is actionable, and that's the kind of thing that they really have to watch out for.
1: Yeah, that's an important point, especially when it comes to open source information that AI can use just from, what's publicly out there, right? And on that note, just about how you put guardrails into place, President Trump is now saying he will create an AI force similar to the Space Force. It's not clear yet whether he intends this to be a military branch, but help us understand how the military is currently using AI and how humans play a role so far.
0: Yeah, so AI can be used in a variety of different ways. I mean, one of the things that they do is they use it for budgetary purposes, for programming different weapon systems in terms of, when are they going to build the system? How are they going to create the system? When does it actually show up in terms of its initial operational capability? AI is being used for those kinds of things, but it is also being used in intelligence scenarios, like we saw in this particular case, where this alleged Chinese ship was carrying an alleged cargo of nuclear weapons components. And this is where it gets to be a little bit dangerous, because the AI system was actually having access to classified information as well as open source information, but it was merging the information in a way that resulted in a false picture and a false understanding of what was actually going on. So the military is using AI in many, many different ways, very similar to private industry, but it is also having, of course, to look at what kinds of safeguards it needs to put in place. And this is one of those things where humans luckily caught this particular situation at the right time, but they also had a moment in where they could potentially have gone down the wrong path, and that of course would have some major consequences in a geopolitical sense.
1: Yeah, and lately there's been a lot of these doomsday warnings around AI, but as it stands now when it comes to the military and AI, my understanding is humans are still in the loop.
0: Yes.
1: But I know that there are concerns that we could get to a place or maybe that won't be the case.
0: Yeah, and I mean, look at what's happening in Ukraine right now. There are weapons systems that both the Ukrainians and the Russians are using, but particularly the Ukrainians, where there is no human in the loop when it comes to targeting specific tactical targets. So the system will be programmed, for certain general things, but then it will move based on what it sees and actually act on what it sees based on inputs from the people that are programming it. So this is a critical thing. Because, you look at the Ukraine war, you look at what the Iranians are doing, there are instances where AI is being used without humans in the loop. Right now, the U.S. rule is that you have humans make the final decision as to whether something can be targeted or not, but mistakes can still be made, and this is where a lot of training has to take place, a lot of familiarity, and, with the new tools, and all of that has to really be put into place in a fairly coherent package, and it also needs a set of policy guidelines that need to be followed by people, whether in the special operations community, like in this particular case, or in the normal military branches that are

0: In London, this is CNN.
1: Well, new tonight, a group of top Democrats are calling for an investigation into a series of mistakes caused by AI and U.S. military targeting plans. Exclusive CNN reporting revealed this incident. Multiple sources say an intelligence report prompted plans to intercept a Chinese ship in the Middle East, believed to be transporting components of a nuclear weapons program. Armed members of the military were preparing, planes were in the air, and it wasn't until just before this planned operation that officials dug a little bit deeper and found the report had been generated with the help of AI, and it incorrectly identified what the ship was actually carrying. So we're joined now by CNN military analyst, retired Air Force Colonel Cedric Layton. Colonel, one source said, this almost started a war. Yeah. How significant is this?
2: Well, anytime.

0: more standard variety.
1: Before we let you go, I want to ask you about this agreement that President Trump announced between with Denmark and Greenland and the United States. And he says it gives the U.S. permanent control over Greenland security. Details are scarce, but what do you think about this?
0: Well, it sounds to me a lot like what we had with the 1951 agreement, which is basically still in force. Under the 1951 agreement, the U.S. had the right to put bases in Greenland. In fact, we had more bases in Greenland those days than we do now. We basically only have one Space Force base in Greenland at the moment. Now, that can be expanded, and there were plans, basically to expand that a while back. And, you know, with climate change and with the Arctic being a scene of geopolitical competition, it does make sense for the U.S. to have a good, robust presence in Greenland. But it also is something where it's pretty clear that Denmark, under this new agreement, if what we see is correct, that Denmark can maintain control of Greenland, and that the Greenlanders themselves can actually say, this is what our national destiny is. And that's what this agreement apparently calls for.
1: All right, Colonel Cedric Layton, always great to have you on. Thank you so much.
0: Thank you, Bella.
1: And still to come, vulnerable Republicans trying out a different strategy ahead of the midterms, keeping President Trump at arm's length as new polling shows voters increasingly frustrated with the president. We'll be back.

0: security. Details are scarce, but what do you think about this?
1: Well, it sounds to me a lot like what we had with the 1951 agreement, which is basically still in force. Under the 1951 agreement, the U.S. had the right to put bases in Greenland. In fact, we had more bases in Greenland those days than we do now. We basically only have one Space Force base in Greenland at the moment. Now, that can be expanded, and there were plans, basically to expand that a while back. And, you know, with climate change and with the Arctic being a scene of a geopolitical competition, it does make sense for the U.S. to have a good, robust presence in Greenland. But it also is something where it's pretty clear that Denmark, under this new agreement, if what we see is correct, that Denmark can maintain control of Greenland, and that the Greenlanders themselves can actually say, this is what our national destiny is. And that's what this agreement apparently calls for.
0: All right, Colonel Cedric Layton, always great to have you on. Thank you so much.
1: Thank you, Bella.
0: And still to come, vulnerable Republicans trying out a different strategy ahead of the midterms, keeping President Trump at arm's length as new polling shows voters increasingly frustrated with the president. We'll be back.

0: Michelson, weekdays on CNN.
1: 45 days out from Election Day, and vulnerable Republicans are finding ways to distance themselves from President Trump, including two Iowa lawmakers who voted this week for the first time to rein in Trump's Iran war powers. Also, Florida Congresswoman Maria Salazar released the following ad directly addressing the president about his immigration policies.
2: Mr. President, some of your immigration enforcement efforts have gone too far. In July, 50% of the 50,000 people that were detained had no criminal record. The same Hispanics who helped you get to the White House in 2024 feel betrayed today.
1: CNN reporter Patrick Zvitek joins us now with his new reporting. So, Patrick, could Trump's own party become a threat to his presidency, essentially?
3: I think what's going on here is actually the inverse of that dynamic, that his party is worried that he's becoming a threat to their chances in the midterms. And that's why you're starting to see more and more of these examples of vulnerable House Republicans, Senate Republicans, trying to create real daylight between themselves and the administration. You pointed out the two Iowa Republicans. We have the video that you played from Congresswoman Salazar. And what's really interesting, we point out in the story, is Trump actually seems to be kind of taking this in stride. We spoke with Republican candidates and strategists, and they feel that the White House is giving them a little more room than usual to run maybe a little more independent-minded campaigns. Of course, we know this is a president who has been very vocal before in how he criticizes fellow Republicans who cross him. Just yesterday, he was asked about that ad from Congresswoman Salazar, and he said he still supports her for re-election. He said he understood where she was coming from, but they have a difference of opinion on this. He said he's stronger on the border than her. And so he certainly jabbed at her a little bit, but we know what it sounds like when this president goes all out against one of his fellow Republicans. And I thought it was a little short of that, and another illustration of how the White House seems to be giving these vulnerable candidates some room to maneuver politically.
1: And this new polling out this week from Fox News shows that voters trust Democrats more than Republicans on a number of issues, including tackling inflation. How are Republicans trying to talk to voters about that on the campaign trail when the president himself has called the issue of affordability a hoax?
3: Yeah, these Republicans in tough races are speaking with much more sincerity about affordability concerns. They're certainly not calling it a hoax or trying to downplay concerns. What you tend to see in these races is that they do try to level with voters and say, hey, look, I know things are tough right now, but give us a little more time to try to turn the economy around further. Or they also explain why they believe that, you know, effectively this economic pain for the time being is worth it because of the end goal in Iran of preventing the country from getting a nuclear weapon. And so you do see Republican candidates not adapting the dismissive tone that you've seen the president take toward these concerns. They are trying to sympathize a little more with voters.
1: I want to talk about Vice President J.D. Vance. He will be in North Carolina next week. What do we expect to see from the administration as he hits the campaign trail?
3: Yeah, J.D. Vance will be in Greensboro, North Carolina on Monday. We expect him to be there to campaign for the state's Republican Senate candidate, Michael Whatley. President Trump was just in the state last week campaigning for Whatley. I mean, this is an important seat for Republicans to hold on to. Whatley has been trailing in many public polls that I've seen. And so this is a really important race for the party. And it is, I think, telling that as both President Trump and J.D. Vance start to get out on the campaign trail more, this has been a very early priority for them.
1: All right, Patrick Zvitek, thank you so much. And coming up, Canada's prime minister mocking President Trump amid the trade war between the two countries. Stay with us. You're in the CNN newsroom.

0: Vice President J.D. Vance, he will be in North Carolina next week. What do we expect to see from the administration as he hits the campaign trail?
1: Yeah, J.D. Vance will be in Greensboro, North Carolina on Monday. We expect him to be there to campaign for the state's Republican Senate candidate, Michael Whatley. President Trump was just in the state last week campaigning for Whatley. I mean, this is an important seat for Republicans to hold on to. Whatley has been trailing in many public polls that I've seen. And so this is a really important race for the party. And it is, I think, telling that as both President Trump and J.D. Vance start to get out on the campaign trail more, this has been a very early priority for them.
0: All right, Patrick Svitek, thank you so much. And coming up, Canada's prime minister mocking President Trump amid the trade war between the two countries. Stay with us. You're in the CNN newsroom.

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2: With President Trump having escalated his trade war with Canada, Canadian Prime Minister Mark Carney appeared to have a little fun while talking about a massive clean energy project. As he described its size, he seemed to mimic some of President Trump's well-known hand gestures. Watch.
3: It's the functional equivalent of 18 Hoover dams. 18 Hoover dams. Enough.
2: So funny at that moment, but many people living along the U.S.-Canada border aren't laughing as the trade war heats up. CNN's Omar Jimenez spoke with residents on both sides of the border about how they're feeling.
4: So Lake Ontario, that's gone. Lake America.
5: The U.S. and Canada relationship hitting some new lows.
6: I can tell you this, that, you know, Canada's been ripping off the United States for many, many years, for decades.
5: Online, the U.S. president posted this image, beating up the Canadian prime minister in hockey. While offline, the two countries are locked in an escalating trade war, as President Trump now threatens outright bans on Canadian products, on top of the 50% tariffs on more than $20 billion of Canadian goods, which Canada is now matching dollar for dollar. And these Americans aren't upset about it.
7: I don't know what else is going to work with that man, but...
5: So you're glad that Canada is fighting back with these retaliatory
7: absolutely.
5: Tariffs.
7: Yeah. I don't blame them at all.
5: The U.S.-Canada border runs right through Wayne and Sharon Campbell's Vermont house.
8: This part of the yard will be in Canada. The pond, the border patrol has three cameras on the property. I can walk out there, but I can't leave my property into Canada. I have to go through a border.
5: In the small border town of Derby Line, Vermont, you can't separate the United States and Canada, regardless of politics. Even their library is split in half by the U.S.-Canada border.
9: Driving this town, the one thing you cannot miss is the U.S.-Canada border checkpoint. I mean, it basically funnels you right into that middle of town. The town on the other side of the border is Stansted.
5: Karin Cantin owns the Auberge de Sunshine Bakery there.
10: It's almost 50% of our customers come from U.S.
5: She says she's been seeing more lately, like these women on a group biking trip.
11: We thought, okay, we gotta pull together and support our Canadian friends. We could have chosen any place.
9: Do you find yourself apologizing to Canadians?
12: Exactly. It's true, and when I do meet someone who's Canadian, who's come to Vermont to visit, I thank them. But the sadness is heavy.
5: But the cross-border visits haven't been reciprocal.
13: It's like our way to tell to the police

0: say we are not agree with that.
1: Starting in February 2025, U.S. Customs data shows arrivals to the U.S. from Canada at this Derby Line port of entry declined every month for 13 months straight compared to monthly arrivals in the previous year.
2: I've lived on this border for 72 years.
3: Why are you also flying the Canadian flag here?
2: Why?
3: Yeah.
2: I feel just as loyal to the Canadian side growing up here my whole life.
3: Yeah. Where Canada is quite literally just across the street.
2: It's just across the street, right there.
3: How would you say business here has changed over the past year?
4: It's been stressful because it's unpredictable. The tariffs have been really challenging to navigate. Where I see the greatest hit is in those, all of our businesses related to tourism and then that manufacturing piece. Yeah. Because that is, again, like I said, the consistent backbone of our economy.
0: It's sad for everybody. We hope then it's just a few years.
1: Back with the Campbells.
5: So if I sit here to do any kind of work at all, I'm in Canada.
1: They're a house divided by border, but they still believe in unity.
5: They're our closest ally, and it's become a mockery.
6: We're loving and honoring, it's those guys in Washington that are screwing everything up. I almost said it.
1: Omar Jimenez, CNN, Derby Line, Vermont.
3: Awesome.
7: Omar Jimenez, thank you for that report. And tomorrow night on CNN, acclaimed chef David Chang follows local leads and word-of-mouth tips to find culinary gems across the country. Hit the road for the new CNN original series, The Detour. Here's a preview.
8: And now we have to stop.
9: This is going to be good. My rule, you have to stop for it. And when you stop for it, you have to buy something. We also need to make a grab bag. We need to fill it with random things so that when we get bored on the road, we just agree it's grab bag time. We're gonna have the best time. Dave. Okay, this is, okay, don't look. Don't forget to think about grab bag stuff. Pace yourself. There's a lot of stuff here. Oh, look at this old stuff.
8: This is scary. Let's see if they got anything good. Nah.
9: Gonna get the head.
8: No, don't get the head. This is scary.
9: Put it in the,
8: it's scary.
9: We could get in the HOV lane.
8: No, we'll definitely get pulled over. We're gonna get pulled over for sure.
9: I think the person died right here.
8: For sure.
9: Is that the energy you're getting?
8: This is not. I don't like this at all. No. No.
10: I'll pack this one for your house.
8: No. I don't want anything that's gonna scare me.
10: Dave, Rap Beginnings, Volume 1.
8: No.
10: We probably need that. I'm getting no energy from you right now.
9: Oh, yeah. Oh, yeah.
8: Somebody help us. She's locked in. Good luck.
9: I'm gonna put it under his pillow today. Because he's been away from home for a while, so I think he's gonna be able to.
8: I'm gonna make sure that when I die, someone burns down my house. Ay, ay, ay. I can't believe we just rummaged through some dead dude's stuff.
9: How long do you think we were in there?
8: Too long.
9: Yeah, we gotta wash our hands when we get to the hardware store.
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0: You're in the CNN newsroom. I'm Pamela Brown in Washington. And tonight, with just 45 days until the midterm elections, President Trump is blocking access to the White House for three major news outlets, including CNN. Here's what Trump said about the ban yesterday.
1: What does that mean in practice? Are you taking away their badges? Are you banning them from the pool? Are you banning them from the Oval Office? What does that mean?
2: Well, I still don't know what
1: that means. What do you envision the ban for the media outlets?
2: Oh, the ban on the free press, right? A very simple ban. I don't want them in my office. I don't want them here. I would say the ban would go as far as you can.
0: Trump is threatening to ban other news outlets as well, and this comes after a week of losses for the Trump agenda. On Monday, the Supreme Court rejected the president's controversial plan to significantly restrict mail ballots ahead of the midterms. He lost a different court battle over getting his name on the Kennedy Center, a living memorial to assassinated President John F. Kennedy. Plus, the Federal Reserve hiked interest rates for the first time in 3 years, even after Trump repeatedly called for the opposite, for lower rates. Rate hikes are a way for the Fed to fight inflation as Americans struggle with higher prices for food, homes, and gas. And all of this with the midterms less than 2 months away. And new polling suggests voters would prefer candidates who say they're going to put a check on the president, not just support him, by a roughly 2-to-1 margin. Still, the president's focus is on renewing threats against the press. CNN, MS Now, and Politico were all denied access to the White House this morning. And joining us now to talk about it is White House correspondent Julia Benbrook. Julia, what is the latest, and how did we get here? To note, you are reporting outside the White House right now.
3: Yeah, things look quite a bit different today. Normally, I am on the White House grounds as I bring you the latest news on the Trump administration. We are continuing to do our jobs, continuing to report, but we are not physically there. Now, the White House Correspondents Association, it is a group that really serves as a go-between for nearly 900 members of the press and the Trump administration. And they are calling for the administration to reinstate access for those badges. They have called this ban a violation of the First Amendment. This came in a statement from the current WHCA president and a White House correspondent for Fox News, Jackie Heinrich. I want to pull up part of that statement for you now, because she went on to say this, quote, "The implications extend beyond these organizations. A standard used to exclude one news outlet because of its coverage could be applied to any outlet in the future. The American people, through a free and independent press, must be able to scrutinize those elected to power, regardless of whether government officials view it favorably." Now, President Donald Trump, when he announced this ban yesterday afternoon, a lot was unclear. He said that it was effective immediately. It's important to note, though, that our team that was already there on the grounds, they continued to stay there and report well into the evening. A member of our team, senior White House reporter Betsy Klein, was headed to do her job this morning to report for our morning shows there. She went through multiple checkpoints, as we always do, went to scan that White House hard pass, her press badge. And when she did that, it was denied. She was informed by the Secret Service that it had been disabled. She did ask a few questions about next steps and asked if she could keep that hard pass. The Secret Service did end up keeping that badge. But to all of that point, there are questions about if this could expand even further. This ban applies to CNN, MS Now, and Politico, but Trump himself has suggested that there may be others in the future. Take a listen.
2: There's a lot of news, and there may be others to join them. The New York Times is fake news. Washington Post is fake news. The crummy papers, both doing very poorly, by the way. But we'll see. We're probably not going to display the paper anymore in the White House.
3: And just to provide some context, of course, there is this portion where I report as CNN for our viewers, but CNN is also a part of the TV press pool, which it's a part of a 5-network rotation that allows access to a lot of outlets, to people around the world when it comes to traveling with the president and getting those key moments on camera. Those are typically the groups that you see on Air Force One, in the Oval Office, and it alternates. CNN

0: is on deck to be serving as pool on Monday, and it is not clear how that will be handled.
1: All right, we shall see. Julia Benbrook, thank you very much. And joining us now is CNN senior political analyst and opinion columnist for Bloomberg, Ron Brownstein. Ron, great to see you. So as Julia pointed out, Trump is now threatening, Trump threatening the press is, of course, nothing new, right? I mean, we've seen that for years, going back to his first term. He has attacked the press many times before. Why this ban now, though, do you think?
2: Well, look, I think what we saw at the convention in Dallas was that between now and November, Republicans are looking for any opportunity they can find to ignite a culture war, to kind of shift the argument to kind of cultural divides rather than the economic pain that most Americans say they are feeling. It's really hard to do to shift voters' attention that way when they are as expressing as much discontent about the economy. But whatever Trump's motivation, I mean, this is a real moment of test for the American media. I mean, this is, you know, apart from maybe the height of wartime Woodrow Wilson and World War I, this is probably the most serious attack on the First Amendment and freedom of the press since John Adams and the Federalists passed the Sedition Act in 1798 and used it to prosecute not only members of the media, but the opposition party who criticized the president. So I think it's going to be an extremely important test. What do other media organizations do in the next few days? Do they band together to protest this in various ways beyond a strongly worded statement? Or do what we see, do we see what we have seen with so many law firms and universities and even hospitals, a kind of divide and conquer that works pretty well for the administration? I think this is an enormous test for the media and for the institutions that own the media.
1: How do you think voters are going to view this ban?
2: I think they're going to view it like a lot of other things that Trump has done in his second term as him focusing on his own pet obsessions rather than their problems. That kind of frame encompasses so many of the things that have happened in the second term, from tearing down the East Wing to trying to put his name on the Kennedy Center, to these trade wars, to the, you know, the various efforts to assault the freedom of the press and the media. You know, voters overwhelmingly elected him above all to solve one problem, their cost of living problem. And they feel that not only has he failed to make enough progress on that, he's been more focused on so many other things, including, you know, enriching his family and himself. So I think, people probably will view this as an overreach, but I think even more importantly, they will view it as, again, him taking his eye off the ball of what they elected him to do.
1: And it all comes as new polling shows, and this one was from Fox News, that the president's disapproval, you see it on the screen, is 61% among registered voters. And in that same survey, voters say they trust Democrats more than Republicans in virtually every issue, with Democrats holding a 15-point edge on inflation and prices. So, I mean, what can Republicans and the White House do at this point to change voters' perceptions with 45 days to go until the elections?
2: I mean, that's a really good question. You know, I've asked Republicans, first of all, the important point is that attitudes toward the incumbent president have become the single most important factor in shaping the outcome of midterm elections, full stop. Mm-hmm. That's been true since at least the 1990s and maybe the 1980s. And currently, that kind of approval rating for President Trump that you put up is significantly weaker than not only his own approval rating in 2018 when Democrats won over 40 House seats, but it's also weaker than Joe Biden in 22, George W. Bush in 2006, Barack Obama in 2010, and Bill Clinton in 94, all elections when the president's party lost control of the House, and the two of them, they lost control of the Senate as well. So if he stays where he is, history suggests that is a clear and present danger to a broad range of Republicans. Again, his approval now is significantly lower than other presidents whose parties face a significant midterm wave. Now, Republicans are trying to build a wall against this wave. They've raised a lot of money, and they are beginning to deploy that money into a Senate and House race. I think $140 million or so in the last few days alone from the president's MAGA Inc. But as long as the president stays where he is, the history is that that is very hard for candidates in the president's own party to escape that kind of undertow.
1: And I want to note before we let you go, you have a new piece set to publish tomorrow on tariffs. Tell us more about the impact that tariffs have had on voters' perception of how Trump's handling the economy.
2: Yeah, you know, really, since the 1970s, there have been hardliners on trade in both parties who argue that the clear, a sure path to winning support among working class voters is a tough on trade.

0: anti-free trade agreement, pro-tariff agenda. But what we are finding in practice is that it is kind of flopping on the campaign trail. I mean, you know, against the backdrop of the high prices that we've talked about, that people above all elected Trump to deal with, most voters are interpreting the tariffs as something that is driving up costs, not creating jobs. And what you are seeing is that they are facing 3-2, sometimes 2-1 opposition in polls, including among those working class white voters that they were, you know, presumably intended to attract and had been viewed as a way to attract literally for decades by protectionist candidates in both parties. I think that is part of the overall sense among so many of the voters who elected Trump that he is, again, failed to solve the principal problem they elected him to solve. If anything, he has compounded it with the tariffs, with the war in Iran that's raised gas prices, with the cuts in federal support for healthcare. And that's what's giving the Democrats the opportunity, not a guarantee, but the opportunity to contest heavily blue-collar, Republican-leaning terrain that has seemed out of reach for years, including states like Alaska, Ohio, Iowa, and Texas.
1: All right, Ron Brownstein breaking it down for us. And you could read Ron's piece tomorrow morning on CNN.com. Great to see you. Thanks so much. And as we keep tabs on the upcoming midterm, CNN chief data analyst Harry Enten runs the numbers on President Trump's approval ratings. They may explain why some GOP candidates are keeping the president at arm's length out on the campaign trail.
2: Hey there, Pam. Happy Saturday to you. I feel like it's a reunion of sorts. You and me on the weekends. Boy, I feel like it's yesteryear, but I guess the past is sometimes prologue. Anyway, look, when it comes to Latinos and Donald Trump, Congresswoman Maria Salazar from Southeast Florida came out this week saying that Trump's immigration efforts went, quote unquote, have gone too far. And you know what? A lot of Latinos agree. What are we talking about when we look at the numbers? Well, you can see it right here. Okay, Latinos on Trump and immigration. You know, you go back to the fall of 2024 when Donald Trump was reelected to a second term. You can see that Donald Trump was more trusted on the issue of immigration than Kamala Harris by 5 points. He won on this issue with Latinos. But look at where his net approval rating is now. Down we go into the Gulf of Mexico, or Gulf of America if you speak Trump's language. But for the rest of us, the Gulf of Mexico. Look at his net approval rating now. 39 points underwater. That is a shift, Pam. That is a shift, Pam Brown, of get this. 44 points in the wrong direction. The wrong direction. Latinos who like Donald Trump on immigration no longer do. And this, to me, is part of a larger problem that Donald Trump has with Latinos. You can see it in terms of how they view him, favorably or unfavorably. And, you know, at the beginning, right at the beginning or just before the beginning of his second term, back in January of 2025, Latino voters were more likely to have a favorable view than an unfavorable view of Donald Trump. Look at this. He was at plus 6 points. That is really good for a Republican president. You really have to go all the way back to George W. Bush, right around the time of his inauguration for his second term, to find numbers that are about as good as this. Republican candidates for president have been really struggling with Latinos, but Donald Trump really had this breakthrough. But look at where he is now. That plus 6 feels like it was not less than 2 years ago. It might as well feel like it was a decade or two decades ago, because now Donald Trump, Latino voters, look at this. His net favorability rating is as favorable, minus as unfavorable, 34 points underwater. That is a shift of 40 points against the president of the United States. And a lot of Democrats have to really be liking these numbers, because, of course, there are a lot of key races that will be fought this midterm cycle. In just, what is this, as I look at my fake watch, it's under 2 months away. Under 2 months away, we'll be having key races in the Southwest and the Southeast, places where there are a lot of Latino voters, places such as Florida, where Maria Salazar is from, and of course, Texas, where James Tallarico is aiming to become the first Democrat to win a Texas Senate race since 1988. And look at these. Trump's net popularity among Latino voters. Mention Florida, right? Donald Trump won big league in Florida back in November of 2024. His net favorability rating, or his net popularity rating with Latino voters in Florida, plus 17 points. Look at where it is now. It's minus 25 points. That is a shift away from the president of the United States of 42 points. How about Texas, right? How about Texas? Donald Trump, his net popularity rating, his net favorability rating, plus 5 points back in November of 2024. Now look at it. It's 34 points underwater. That is a shift of 39 points away from the president of the United States. When you see numbers like these, you know, you go to yourself, hey, Texas could definitely elect a Democrat to the United States Senate for the first time in nearly 40 years. And you know what? Florida, which really had been taken off of the map in a lot of folks' minds, hey, maybe it could elect a Democratic governor, which it hasn't done since 1994 with Walken, Laud, and Chiles. You know, Dave Jolly, Democratic candidate for governor there, he might have quite a shot. And you know what? Looks to me as I look again at my fake watch, Pam, that my time here is up. So I toss it back to you. I really much enjoyed this reunion.
1: It was so nice to be reunited with you, Harry Enten, on a Saturday. Great to see you. Well, still ahead, the Iran-backed Houthi rebels claims another attack on the Saudi capital, targeting energy infrastructure and a major airport. Plus, the show must go on for Ed Sheeran after every supporting act on his tour pulls out. We are live right outside the concert venue ahead of showtime. And then later, there is no relief in sight for drivers as gas and diesel prices continue to surge amid the ongoing war with Iran. You're in the CNN newsroom. We'll be right back.

0: Apartment clearly addressing that concern. I quote, "The proposed sale of this equipment and support will not alter military balance in the region." Originally, this was believed to be tied to the possible normalization of relations between Saudi Arabia and Israel. That does not appear to be the case anymore. This is just a purely business military deal without that normalization being a requirement or a condition. Back in the first administration of President Trump, he did try and do a similar deal with the UAE, the United Arab Emirates. But at that point, the deal fell apart during the subsequent Biden administration because there were concerns about the close ties between the UAE and China. Experts say that that is still a concern within this deal because Saudi Arabia also has very close ties to China. Now, it comes as Saudi Arabia is fighting against the Iranian-backed Houthi rebels in Yemen. We have seen some remarkable progress from the Houthi rebels trying to take control of a second critical waterway in the Middle East, that Bab al-Mandeb Strait. And it comes as we see fighting and strikes back and forth between Saudi Arabia and the Houthis. Now, of course, it will take many years, if this is approved by Congress, for the jets to arrive in Saudi Arabia. But it does come at a time when the kingdom is realizing it does need to upgrade its military. Paula Hancock, CNN, Abu Dhabi.
1: All right, our thanks to Paula. And we're joined now by former State Department Middle East negotiator Aaron David Miller. Aaron, I first want to get your reaction to that statement from the State Department that this won't disrupt the balance of military power in the Middle East. What do you think?
2: I mean, having voted and worked for Republicans and Democrats, I actually rarely agree with this administration's State Department. But I think they're probably right. We're not selling the Saudis the F-35I, which the Israelis have, which have the advanced avionics and all kinds of fancy bells and whistles. The Saudis are the eighth largest defense acquirers in the world, surpassing both France and Japan. They can't even use the billions of dollars in military equipment that we send them. And right now, Pam, looking at what the real threats are to Saudi Arabia, I guarantee you they would have probably traded the F-35 deal, which for them is a prestige buy for sure. Not only the Saudis and the Israelis have it, with a commitment by the Trump administration to do more to combat what their real security problem is right now. The Houthis launched attacks on Riyadh. The Saudis really have very limited responses in order to eliminate the Houthi threat. So, again, it's a prestige buy. I think it's important to Mohammed bin Salman. It's $24 billion. It'll cement U.S.-Saudi relations, just as the nuclear deal, which the administration has proposed. One final point. If we are interested in Israeli-Saudi normalization, and it's tethered to a galaxy far, far away, there's no way right now this is going to happen. You'd think you would want to save some of the leverage in order to facilitate that deal. That would be maybe a deal on the nuclear issue and F-35s. The administration has clearly decided that they want to move, and they want to move now.
1: And as you heard Paul talk about, you know, there is military cooperation between the UAE and China. And Saudi Arabia, and the concerns over that prompted the deal to fall out during the Biden administration. Do you see that as a relevant cause for concern now?
2: I do, and I think it pertains to the nuclear issue as well, where we're considering actually giving the Saudis to enrich uranium on Saudi soil. No, I think the Emirati-Chinese relationship is a lot closer than the Saudis, but yeah, I think we have to be concerned about that. The other issue, and it's in legislation, is to maintain Israel's qualitative military edge, the so-called QME. I think that's one of the concerns that Congress has, but there's no way in my opinion that this deal is not gonna go through. You'd have to have two-thirds majority in both the House and the Senate, the president would veto, and then you'd need what, to override the veto? It ain't gonna happen with this Congress.
1: I wanna ask you about this upcoming state visit by Chinese leader Xi Jinping at the White House. With all of this going on, what is the significance of this meeting? How critical is it?
2: I think for Trump, it's extremely critical. It's he loves dealing with Putin and with Xi. China is a peer competitor to the United States. They have leverage, and I'm sure Trump is gonna wanna figure out a way to see if they could lean on the Houthis, with whom they have a relationship, and maybe even lean on the Iranians to figure out how to get the president out of the box that he has put himself on with respect to Iran. The Chinese are not going to interpose themselves between the Iranians and the U.S. Iran is simply too important a partner for them now and going forward.
1: Yeah. So how do you think President Trump should approach it then?
2: I mean, I think he has to be careful, right? I mean, you heard Scott Bessent, Secretary of Treasury, talk about sanctioning, secondary sanctions imposed on Iran's key trading partner. Well, guess what? China is critically important in the Iranian equation. And it seems almost impossible to me that the administration is going to impose secondary sanctions on China to cut them off from the U.S. dollar, the U.S. financial system. I don't think that's going to happen. And I think we have to remember also the Chinese have leverage. They have leverage on oil now, and they've basically saved their strategic reserves, and they have leverage on rare earths and critical minerals. So I think it'll be a good meeting because Trump wants it to be a good meeting. Whether the Chinese are prepared to do his bidding when it comes to pressuring, leaning on the Iranians to open up the straits and end the war, I doubt it.
1: All right, Aaron David Miller, thank you so much. Well, crowds are filling up Lincoln Financial Field in Philadelphia right now, but tonight's Ed Sheeran concert is going to be a lot different than what fans expected just a few days ago. You're in the CNN newsroom.

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2: Well, the Trump administration is approving a controversial plan to sell stealth F-35 fighter jets to Saudi Arabia. The State Department denies that the $24 billion sale could change the balance of power in the Middle East. So far, the U.S. has sold these powerful planes only to Israel in the region. Congress must approve the sale, and some lawmakers are concerned about Saudi Arabia's ties to China. CNN's Paula Hancock has all the details.
3: If this deal comes to fruition, it would be a significant upgrade to Saudi Arabia's air force. So the Trump administration has said that it will approve this multi-billion dollar deal to sell America's most advanced fighter jet system to its key ally here in the Gulf. Now, this is a deal that Saudi Arabia has been chasing for years. It would make Saudi Arabia only the second country in the Middle East to be able to have this system alongside Israel. There has been concern inside Israel, we understand. Back in November, when President Trump first floated the idea of this deal, we heard from one Israeli security source calling it, quote, very concerning. Now, of course, it does need to be approved by Congress at this point. But Israel's main concern is that it's going to shift the balance of power in the Middle East. We do have a statement from the State Department.

0: And this is CNN.
1: Pro-Palestinian protesters in Philadelphia are calling for Ed Sheeran to get out of town before his concert is set to begin at Lincoln Financial Field. It will be his first time back on stage since all of his supporting acts backed out in support of Robert Macklemore, who was dropped from the Loop tour after saying Free Palestine during a show in New Jersey earlier this month. CNN's Gloria Pazmino joins us now outside the stadium. So what do crowds look like and what have they been telling you?
2: Well, Pamela, that protest that was happening about, you know, five or six blocks from here has now wrapped up. It was pretty small to begin with, and there have been no disruptions. And as you can see behind me, we have been watching for the past hour as thousands of fans stream into Lincoln Financial Field. And we spoke with many of them. They all told us that they're looking forward to a good show tonight, that they wanted to be here, that they're here with their families, their young kids, and that they hope the show is good and just goes on without any disruptions. But I want to just kind of first tell you about how we got here, right? It was all this controversy that started early this month after the rapper Macklemore went on stage during an Ed Sheeran show in New Jersey and spoke about Palestine, set free Palestine, highlighted the war in Gaza, and used his time on stage to advocate for Palestinian rights. And he said that he wanted to do that across every stage in the United States. And it was shortly after that that we learned that he was being dropped from the tour. Now, Ed Sheeran has made it very clear that this was not his personal decision. He has said that it was concert promoters who ultimately decided to drop Macklemore from the show. But as you said, other artists have dropped from the show in solidarity with Macklemore. But I want to come back to what a lot of folks here tonight have told us. They say they understand the issue.

0: They empathize with Macklemore's statement and what he was trying to do, but ultimately they want tonight to be about the music and about the show. Take a listen.
1: We love Ed Sheeran, and we had tickets for over a year, so we weren't going to miss it.
2: I'm not putting my support behind one side or the other. I'm more for let's get peace with everybody.
3: He's got contracts in place between all,
1: and he's John's a contracts lawyer.
3: He's supporting all of these people, and like he's kind of caught in a rock in a hard place. Mm-hmm. So it's like it's not as simple as just saying he's going to not perform.
0: That was a sentiment that we heard from a lot of people. They felt that Ed Sheeran was put in an impossible position, and in their view, he handled it as best he could. The big question going into tonight is whether Sheeran is going to address this in any way from the stage, right? We expect to see an Ed Sheeran solo show. There will be no opening acts because they have dropped out in solidarity with Macklemore, but he is set to take the stage right around 8 o'clock. So we'll see how tonight's performance goes. Pamela?
4: Yes, we will see. Gloria Pazmino, thank you so much. Well, gas prices are nearing their highest levels since the Iran war started. How high could they go? You're in the CNN newsroom.

0: Well, the war with Iran is keeping pressure on world oil prices and driving gas prices at the pump even higher. Right now, AAA says the national average is $4.48 for a gallon of regular unleaded. It was just $2.98 before the war with Iran. Diesel is now at a record $6.49 a gallon, sharply higher than before the war. So let's bring in oil analyst and former White House energy advisor to President George W. Bush, Bob McNally. Bob, what are you foreseeing for gasoline prices right now?
1: Well, careful what you ask, Pamela. I'm afraid my firm and I, when we look at supply and demand and the geopolitical events, particularly in the Middle East and then Russia, unfortunately, I think the trend is going to be up still, even from these already high levels that you mentioned. We're tight, especially for refined products, the gasoline and diesel that you and I put in our tanks, but also for the crude oil, which is the feedstock that is turned into those products. Those markets are tight, and the Iran war is not stopping, nor is the Russia-Ukraine war. So the trends, I'm afraid, are not favorable in terms of a sharp drop in oil prices soon.
0: And even if the Iran war were to stop tomorrow, right, which I don't think anyone thinks it would, but if it does, and the Strait of Hormuz opens up and everything starts blowing again, how long would it take for prices to start coming down again?
1: Well, in that very happy scenario, actually, it would be pretty fast. Markets would adjust pretty fast. We're also assuming there wouldn't have been permanent damage to refineries or gas or pipelines or terminals. So if we assume no permanent damage or long-term damage, and what you say, the flows come back and stay back, they stay back, I think you would see a sharp drop in oil prices in a matter of weeks. The consumer would see it pretty fast.
0: Earlier this month, though, you had Energy Secretary Chris Wright say that prices were more likely to go down in the coming months. Could that start to happen as we wrap up the summer driving season? Or is it all about kind of what's happening in the Middle East and Ukraine and Russia?
1: Well, I hope the secretary is right. My view would be that we're facing higher prices. And part of the problem is crude oil, again, the feedstock, the input. That was capped this summer. That had some good things going for it. China had stopped importing a lot of crude oil. We had redirects through the Red Sea. And so we had SPR releases, Strategic Petroleum Reserve releases. So we had some things, Pamela, that were helping contain the cost of that crude oil, which goes into gasoline and diesel. But even that now, as we ended the summer, those things are reversing. China's starting to buy again. The strategic reserve releases are coming to an end. And the redirects are being threatened by Houthi attacks in the Red Sea. So unfortunately, some of the things that helped cushion, if you will, the blow

0: on crude oil are rising. At the same time, the product prices and markets are very tight. Diesel, very tight, low inventories. Gasoline, the same thing. So it's a precarious situation. Really, the only solution is going to be a permanent end, hopefully, to this conflict.
1: Why is it that gas prices are higher in other parts of the country, depending on where you live?
0: Well, the best way to think about it is this. The further you are from most of our refineries that produce that gasoline and diesel, most of them are in the Gulf Coast, Texas, Louisiana. If you live around there or the upper Midwest, you're probably having lower gas prices than the coasts. The coasts, the West Coast, the East Coast, they are far from those refining centers. You have to transport by pipeline, and the pipelines are limited. So what the coasts have to do is import gasoline and diesel from abroad, and those prices are being affected by especially these disruptions. So we can't really escape it. That is why, plus regulations, taxes, things like that, when the West Coast, say for California, doesn't make it very friendly for a refinery to operate, a lot of refineries have shut down, those consumers are gonna have to rely more on costly imports. So it's a combination of distance from refining centers in the Gulf Coast, and then taxes, state taxes can often be much higher in the Northeast and in the West Coast that lead to those higher prices.
1: All right, Bob McNally, thank you so much. Well, prosecutors drop a bombshell during opening statements in the trial of a former American Idol singer accused of murdering his wife. You're in the CNN newsroom, and we'll be right back.

0: Well, the murder trial of former American Idol contestant Caleb Flynn is underway, and prosecutors say Flynn shot and killed his wife, Ashley, at their Ohio home back in February, then staged the scene to cover it up. In opening statements, they pointed to thousands of text messages sent to his mistress that they say reveal his desire to kill his wife. The defense fired back, arguing the state's case is built on motive, not evidence, and won't be able to prove guilt beyond a reasonable doubt. Also Friday, new developments from the Lindsey Clancy triple murder trial. We are finally hearing from that holdout juror whose lone vote to convict the Massachusetts mother of murdering her three children led to a mistrial. CNN's Jean Casares has the latest on both cases.
1: The prosecution wasted no time in their closing arguments on Friday, telling the jury that Caleb Flynn had a mistress. It was a years-long affair. There was over 100,000 texts in a year, and that this former music pastor and self-proclaimed man of God was writing texts to his mistress about exactly what he wanted to do with his wife. Take a listen.
2: I was up until 4 a.m. last night crying, literally trying to think of ways to kill her and not go to jail. If I could literally kill her and not go to hell, I would do it in a heartbeat. That is how dark and how hateful I feel.
1: Defense pushed back, saying in a lot of those texts, he said that he was going to get a divorce. That's what he wanted to do. And just because someone has a theory or a mindset, it doesn't mean that they executed on it. It was a shoddy investigation from the beginning. They're making assumptions, and they cannot.

0: Well, the murder trial of former American Idol contestant Caleb Flynn is underway, and prosecutors say Flynn shot and killed his wife, Ashley, at their Ohio home back in February, then staged the scene to cover it up. In opening statements, they pointed to thousands of text messages sent to his mistress that they say reveal his desire to kill his wife. The defense fired back, arguing the state's case is built on motive, not evidence, and won't be able to prove guilt beyond a reasonable doubt. Also Friday, new developments from the Lindsey Clancy triple murder trial. We are finally hearing from that holdout juror whose lone vote to convict the Massachusetts mother of murdering her three children led to a mistrial. CNN's Jean Casares has the latest on both cases.
1: The prosecution wasted no time in their closing arguments on Friday, telling the jury that Caleb Flynn had a mistress. It was a years-long affair. There was over 100,000 texts in a year, and that this former music pastor and self-proclaimed man of God was writing texts to his mistress about exactly what he wanted to do with his wife. Take a listen.
2: I was up until 4 a.m. last night crying, literally trying to think of ways to kill her and not go to jail. If I could literally kill her and not go to hell, I would do it in a heartbeat. That is how dark and how hateful I feel.
1: Defense pushed back, saying in a lot of those texts, he said that he was going to get a divorce. That's what he wanted to do. And just because someone has a theory or a mindset, it doesn't mean that they executed on it. It was a shoddy investigation from the beginning. They're making assumptions, and they cannot prove this beyond a reasonable doubt. But the prosecution said, oh, yes, because we've got forensics, we've got fingerprints, we've got DNA, we've got ballistics, we have so many electronics, and that will poke holes in what he told law enforcement, show inconsistencies, and show that he was not telling the truth. Also on Friday, a very big revelation, the lone holdout juror in the Clancy trial, which we have not heard from at all, now has legal representation and has now come out with a statement. And if you remember, the jurors that were for not guilty by lack of criminal responsibility, some had come out saying that he refused to deliberate, that he just sat there in the jury room, that he wouldn't follow the law, wouldn't follow the instructions. Well, I want you to listen to what this lone juror is now saying in a statement. I didn't have any doubts as I tried to explain different possible theories during deliberation. I kept getting cut off as if I had doubts based on the evidence present. Based on all the physical evidence, key witnesses, and what the prosecution presents, I thought it was enough proof that she, Clancy, knew exactly what she was doing and planned. The next hearing in the Clancy case is set for September 29th. We may find out information if, in fact, the defense can get the charges dismissed or if there could be a plea deal in this case. As far as the American Idol Caleb Flynn case, which is out of Ohio, just starting right now, testimony resumes on Monday in Troy, Ohio. In New York, I'm Jean Casares for CNN.
0: And our thanks to Jean there. Also, CBS's 60 Minutes has released a new clip from its interview with Patrick Clancy and his new wife. It is the first time we're hearing from the couple since the trial of Clancy's ex-wife, Lindsey Clancy, ended in a mistrial. Here's part of that interview.
3: Are you angry at yourself? Do you feel like you failed in some way in this period, or do you feel like you did the best you could?
4: I think I did the best I could with what I had at the time. And I live with the outcome. I live with it every day, but I think I did the best I could.
0: Lindsey Clancy is charged with killing her three children, but argues she should not be held criminally responsible because she was suffering from postpartum psychosis. Since testifying in the trial, Patrick Clancy has faced intense speculation and scrutiny online. His full 60 Minutes interview airs tomorrow night. You're in the CNN newsroom. We'll be right back.

0: This is CNN. All right, listen up to all of you grown-up Toys R Us kids. I was one of those myself. The company is announcing the opening of 120 standalone U.S. stores just in time for the holidays. That brings the retailer's store count to 160 standalone stores by the holidays, in addition to nearly 400 stores inside Macy's locations. You may recall the company had filed for bankruptcy back in 2017 and ultimately closed its final two stores in 2021. But the continued revival effort is now hoping to bank on holiday demand with gift givers as well as collectors that have boosted brands like Legos and Build-A-Bear in recent years. And tonight, Have I Got News For You is back to help you laugh through the headlines. This week's guests are journalist Kara Swisher and Virginia Governor Abigail Spanberger. Here's a preview.
1: There are a lot of people that are trusting of the autonomous vehicles, but there are stories popping up all over the place where some of these vehicles have some bugs that still need to be worked out, like this story out of Atlanta.
2: Waymo after Waymo after Waymo enter this dead-end street, usually early in the morning,
3: when neighbors used this little guy to put him right out here in the street to block the Waymos from getting into the cul-de-sac, and you can imagine what happened next.
4: We had at 1.8 Waymos that were stuck trying to figure out how to turn around.
1: Would you drive in one of these, Your Excellency, Governor?
5: With the state police detail, I don't believe they'd let me. And two, I don't think I can let go of that level of control.
6: But overall, these things drive much better than people. They save gas. They're much safer. And in a lot of ways, oddly enough, women are safer in them because they don't have, you know, there's incidents
7: with
6: drivers.
7: Wow, sexist. Women can't drive. You heard it from Kara. Wow.
0: Have I Got News For You airs tonight at 9 Eastern. Well, thank you so much for joining me this evening. I'm Pamela Brown. I'll be back Monday at 10 a.m. in the Situation Room with Wolf Blitzer. Stay with CNN. Real Time with Bill Maher is up next.
8: AI almost caused conflict with China. I'm Michael Smirkanish in the Philly Burbs. A false intelligence report nearly sent U.S. forces onto a Chinese ship, and the error came from artificial intelligence. According to exclusive CNN reporting, this spring, during the war with Iran, a U.S. military intelligence report claimed that a Chinese ship in the Middle East was carrying components